Korean conflict. And you can imagine in this situation, as he's coming down, recognizing, okay, if you're coming down over a jungle, well, hopefully you don't get hung up in a tree or whatever it may be. But the difficulty is he's not coming down over the jungle. He's coming down over a town, and there's people everywhere. So there's no escape. It's clear there is no escape. He lands, and within moments, he's captured. He's beaten. He's stripped of his clothing, and he's thrown into prison. He is later taken into a prison camp. He ends up in the Hanoi Hilton, actually. And as he does, he's in this situation. He's thrown into what we call solitary confinement, meaning absolutely, utterly alone. And he ended up being there. He was in prison for 7 years. Five of those years, he was in solitary confinement. And notice what he said. This is absolutely fascinating to me. He said, it is hard to describe what solitary confinement can do to unnerve and defeat a man. You quickly tire of standing up or sitting down, sleeping or being awake. There are no books, no paper or pencils, no magazines or newspapers. The only colors you see are drab gray and dirty brown. Months or years may go by when you don't see the sunrise or the moon, green grass or flowers. You are locked in alone in your silent little filthy cell, breathing stale, rotten air and trying to keep your sanity. He went on to say, in prison, I discovered how important regular times of reflection can be. Living in America, one becomes preoccupied with family and career. When I was free, I seldom thought seriously about what I was doing or why I was doing it. When days are filled with travel, conversation, books, papers, movies, televisions, meals, radios, billboards, and I could say iPods, iPads, and internet and whatever, he says, and the like, the mind is constantly looking outward and dealing with the world outside and around. But when suddenly all that is taken away, it is forced to deal with the world inside. He said, now the sights and sounds and smell of death were all around me. My hunger for spiritual food soon outdid my hunger for a steak. I tried desperately to recall snatches of scripture, sermons and gospel choruses from childhood and hymns we sang in church. How I struggled to recall those scriptures and hymns. I had spent my first 18 years in a Southern Baptist Sunday school, and I was amazed at how much I could recall. Regrettably, I had not seen the importance of memorizing verses from the Bible or learning gospel songs. Now, when I needed them, it was too late. I never dreamed that I would spend almost 7 years, five of them in solitary confinement in a prison in North Vietnam, or that thinking about one memorized verse could have made a whole day bearable. One portion of a verse I did memorize was, "Thy word have I hid in my heart." How often I wished I had worked to hide God's word in my heart. We have a picture here of a man who had been in solitary confinement for 5 years, not able to converse with people. And you can imagine the difficulty. It literally was all they could do to keep their sanity in this situation. This man, he looked back on this situation. What I find fascinating, growing up in a Baptist Sunday school, he didn't know the future. He didn't know what was going to happen in his life. And so he didn't prepare for it. When he went in to, the Air Force, he never would have expected. When he went into service, he never would have expected that he would be cast into prison and he would be seeking and searching to grasp onto the Word of God, but much of it would be gone because he hadn't stored it up in his mind and in his heart. He wouldn't have God's Word in this situation. Yes, he had, and he was excited that for the several verses that he could recall. But he said, oh, that I wished I would have taken the time to store up God's Word in my mind and in my heart. And this young man, he didn't know the future. But the fact is, if we know prophecy, we do know the future. We recognize that there is a future that awaits us, and it could be that we will not have the scriptures during that time period. And are we not going to be ready? Could we in the same way say, oh, I had no idea? The fact is, we do know. We do know the future, and God is calling us to be ready. And we're going to look at Bible memorization over the centuries. If you go back in time, we looked at the fact that back in Israel, you had these men and women that in the very beginning, that they would teach in the very beginning of the Jewish nation as they would teach their children, at least during the time.

time of Moses, they would begin to store up the Word of God in the minds of their children. So the Israelites, they would have much of the Old Testament memorized. That was a given in ancient Israel. So in the Old Testament times, it was common for God's people to store up God's Word in their minds and in their hearts. But what we see here is that when we come to the New Testament, what about Jesus? What's fascinating is when you look at Jesus, the majority of the time where he was using the scriptures, he was quoting them. 78 times we see Jesus quoting the Old Testament. And Jesus himself quoted 27 different books from the Old Testament. So you can tell that Jesus had stored up. He took it seriously. And once again, someone says, well, didn't he do that because he was God? Well, once again, no. Yes, he was God, but he had to learn scriptures in the same way that we do, because it says there in Luke chapter 2, the very last verse of the chapter, it tells us that Jesus increased in stature and wisdom and in favor with God and man. Jesus increased in wisdom, meaning he had to learn in the same way that we have to learn. So Jesus stored up the Word of God in his mind and in his heart as a child and as he grew, because he knew that in this life that humans live, there are trials, there are temptations, there are tribulations, and we are going to go through difficulties. And Jesus stored up the Word of God in his mind and in his heart for the future. We come down then, and what about after Jesus? Jesus died and he raised up the church of the New Testament with the apostles. And as Jesus raised, we look in the book of Acts, and I just did a quick cursory, check through the book of Acts, and you see no less than 40 different verses being quoted by the apostles in the book of Acts. So no less than 40 times the apostles are quoting the Word of God, because to them, just like their master, just like their Lord Jesus, he had stored up God's Word in his mind and in his heart, so too his disciples followed suit. They did the same thing. If this is the way your master has lived, in the same way you ought to live. And so they had stored up the Word of God, and they would share it. They would share the spoken word of the gospel to people as they were witnessing. This was the common thing that we would see there, right in the book of Acts. So it seems that it was a norm for the apostolic church in the very beginning, the church of the apostles, to have the Word of God stored up in your mind and in your heart. Now, what happened just after, these men died and we come to the early church? We're looking at the history of this, and what we read here from a book called The Ancient Church, It's History, Doctrine, and Worship, we read the husband and wife talked of them, speaking of the Bible, the scriptures, the husband and wife talked of them familiarly as they sat by the domestic hearth, and children were accustomed to commit them to memory. As many of the disciples could not read, and as the expense of manuscripts was considerable, copies of the sacred books were not in the hands of all. But their frequent rehearsal in public assemblies made the multitude familiar with their contents, and some of the brethren possessed an amount of acquaintance with them, which even at the present day would be deemed marvelous. So you see that in the early church, that it was customary for people to raise their children up, just like the Hebrews in the Old Testament, that the children would be storing up the Word of God in their minds and in their hearts, that husbands and wives would talk of them. It was a common thing for them to do, that it was just part of the early church to store up God's Word from a child upward and talk about them, to share them with your family, that the man and the woman in the house would share these things together. So not only in the Old Testament, not only Jesus, not only the apostles, but the early church would store up God's Word in their minds and in their hearts. We come down to Tertullian, which was one of the church fathers. And notice, when speaking of this man, it says Tertullian, he was an early Christian theologian from AD 160 to 240. The great church father devoted days and nights to memorizing the scriptures and got much of them by heart so accurately that he knew the very punctuation of them. So you look, the early church, the people within the church would store up the Word of God in their minds and in their hearts. That was just a common thing that you would see individuals, because, it wasn't always as easy as it is today to have, a nice, 10 Bibles in your bedroom or whatever. But men and women would store it up so that at all times they would have God's Word with them in their possession, in their mind. We come down, after the early church, we come down to the Waldenses, who I believe also were actually apostolic Christians. But these men were also called the Vaudois. They were the people of the valleys. That's what their name means, the people of the valleys. Now, these people,
were faithful to God. They loved the Word of God. They stored it up in their minds and in their hearts. And when you look back on the history of the Waldenses, what they would do is they knew that the church at that time, that it was considered a

crime to own the Word of God, not amongst the Waldensian church, but at the church at large. It was a crime to own a copy of the Scriptures in your own tongue. And they had it in their own language. And so the church would do anything they could to put a stop to that. And so what would happen was the Waldensians would, they had their copies of the Scriptures, and they would decide within the town. They would say, John, your children will know, Genesis, Exodus, Leviticus, Numbers, and Deuteronomy. And your children, so-and-so, will memorize the next five books. And literally, they would go through, and the children would have the entire Bible memorized together, so that if someone came into town, destroyed all of their Bibles, took all of their Bibles away, they could just gather their children together. And they could have the Word of God once again. They could recite it back, and they'd have the Word of God once again in their own language. So they would not be separated from it. These people loved the Word of God. I could go on with stories about these men and women. They were godly men and women. They clung by faith to the Scriptures. Now notice this. We read here in Ecclesiastical Empire by A.T. Jones, speaking of the Waldensians, it says, but their crowning offense was their love and reverence for the Scripture, and their burning zeal in making converts. The Inquisitor of Passau informs us that they had translations of the whole Bible in the vulgar tongue, which the church vainly sought to suppress, and which they studied with incredible assiduity. He knew a peasant who could recite the book of Job word for word. Many of them had the whole of the New Testament by heart. And simple as they were dangerous disputants. A disciple of 10 days standing would seek out another whom he could instruct. And when the dull and untrained brain would fain abandon the task in despair, they would speak words of encouragement, learn a single word or a verse a day. And in a year, learn a single word or verse a day, and in a year you will know 300, and thus you will gain in the end. Notice as one of them was instructing another in the Bible, he knew the necessity of having God's word stored in your mind and in your heart. And as understanding this, they would encourage one who was struggling maybe to store up God's word in his mind and in his heart. And that word, gather one word a day. Well, what does that mean? The Ten Commandments were called the Ten Words. Not that the Ten Commandments were literally ten words, but that was an example of what? It was a sentence or a verse. And so he said, memorize just a verse a day. And in a year, he used the term 300, obviously 365. You'll have 365 and you'll gain in the end. So the Waldensian challenge was to at least gather up a word a day, a verse a day, store them up in your mind and your hearts, and as you're storing them up, you'll have more in the end, and you'll have something to comfort, strengthen you in the times of trial. And these men and women, they knew trials. They knew tribulation. Now, we look at this. These men bring us to the time of what we would call the Dark Ages, the Waldensians. But we come down to, through these men, they stored up the Word of God. They loved the Word of God. It was everything to them. They would, many of them would have at least some of the Gospels memorized, like the Gospel of John, and some of the epistles and so forth. They would store up the Word of God. They would have it with them. They would go throughout Europe, and they would secretly, they would inscribe it on paper, and they would go around as what they called colporteurs. And they would share different wares and so forth, and they would have hidden in their coat a small parchment of paper that they would actually, when they were trying to sell their things, if they found an individual who was open, they would secretly bring it out to them that no one would know, so they could bring the Word of life, the Word of God, to somebody. They cared for the Word of God. God was paramount in their lives, and they clung to His Word. But when we come down to the time of the Reformation, do you think about this? The Reformation, Martin Luther, with Martin Luther, the Reformation began with a memory verse. The Reformation began with a memory verse. You say, really? Now, we know there were people before Luther, like Huss and so forth. But nevertheless, with Luther himself, we discover that as he was climbing up the stairs, what are called Pilate's staircase, I've seen them there in Rome. He was climbing up the staircase. People are still climbing them on their knees today over in Rome. You can go see them. And Luther, as he was climbing up those stairs, trying to find salvation, trying to find peace, that he could maybe get out of purgatory a number of years, according to the traditions. As he was climbing up, a memory verse flashed through his mind in Romans chapter 1, verse 16 and 17, which tells us the just shall live by faith. The just shall live by faith. And so Luther, as this memory verse flashed through his mind, he got up, and then we read here that Luther knew so much of the Bible from memory that when the Lord opened his eyes to see the truth of justice,

justification in Romans 1:17, he said, "Thereupon I ran through the scriptures from memory in order to confirm what he had found." Meaning, as that word flashed into his mind, as the text flashed into his mind that the just shall live by faith, he thought, well, I need to compare scripture with scripture to make sure I understand this accurately. And so he began running through the scriptures in his memory. And it was because this was this seed, the seed of the Word of God that sprang up in the heart of Martin Luther that bring about the Reformation. If it were not for Martin Luther clinging to the Word of God so much that he was memorizing it, we wouldn't have had him coming up and beginning the Reformation. The Lord would have used somebody else, but at that time it was a memory verse that started the Reformation. We go forward. We see the importance of Bible memorization. We see it. One of the importance of it is that we are born again by the Word of God, as 1 Peter 1:23 says. It says, being born again, not of corruptible seed, but of incorruptible, by the Word of God. The text says we are born again by the Word of God. God's Word is everything to us. And if we store it up in our mind and in our hearts, as we contemplate it, as we meditate upon it, as we talk to God about it through our prayers, through our connection, and through our abiding in Him, we are changed and we are born again by the Word of God. The Word is so very important to us. It is everything to us. We look and we can see, looking back, that it was important to God's people in the Old Testament to store His Word up in their minds and in their hearts. What they actually considered the written Word to be just the basis of what they were memorizing. So that was the basis of what they could store in their minds and in their hearts. We come down to Jesus in the New Testament, 78 times sharing, you know, quoting the Word of God. We see time and time again when we come down to the Acts, we see 40 times they share it there. We come down to the after the apostles, we see it in the early church. It was a given. Down to the Waldenses, these men and women, in they were day by day storing up God's Word in their minds and in their hearts. And we come down to the time that we live in. And we look actually just back in some of the wars that Gene, actually it's interesting, this brother's name is Gene War. He was an old businessman. He's passed away now. But he was a businessman and had done very, very successful man. Very successful man. He also had been in World War II. He helped kick the Nazis out of Czechoslovakia as a soldier back then in World War II. And Gene War was an avid Bible memorizer. And he stored up the mind, Word of God in his mind and in his heart. And this man shares a story that after the Korean conflict, they had done studies to try to discover what is it that when certain individuals who are under, you know, they've been taken captive, some of them crack and give up and others stay firm and stay strong. And so they tried to discover what are some of the characteristics that we can see in those individuals? What are some of the things in their lives that keep them from cracking or giving up? And Gene War tells a story that as they studied at all after the Korean conflict, that they discovered that there were two major things that they saw. Number one, those who didn't crack under these trials were those who had strong moral and religious convictions. And number two, those who had memorized God's Word and repeated and went through it in their mind. What a fascinating thought. That these men who were storing up God's mind in their mind, storing up God's Word in their minds and in their hearts, they were not overcome. They found victory. They clung to the Word of God. They were abiding by faith in the Word of God, and that gave them the victory. That gave them the victory. Their faith in the Word as they were clinging to Jesus Christ, it gave something for them to think about. It gave them something to meditate upon, and they were strengthened by the Word of God. What a thought. This was their experience, that they were storing up that Word. And actually, you see that time and time again. I've read book after book on, I'm kind of fascinated with these books about people who've been, you know, in war or been in, concentration camps and how they stayed faithful during those time periods. And as you read those stories, one of the common denominators you see amongst Christians that remain faithful in these situations is the Word of God. They were storing up the Word of God. They had it in their mind and in their heart, and in the trials, they would think it through. They would, many of the Psalms for them would be memorized. They would know some Psalms like, you know, Psalms chapter 1 or Psalms 23 or Psalms 91, and they had stored these texts up in their minds and in their hearts. You know, they would think of things like Psalms 23 where it says, "The Lord is my shepherd, I shall not want."
He maketh me to lie down in green pastures. He leadeth me beside the still waters. He restoreth my soul. And they would go through these texts, and you can imagine God is your shepherd, that he's taking care of you. Even in these difficulties, they would come down later in the chapter where they would read, he prepareth a table before me in

the presence of mine enemies. He prepares a table before me in the presence of mine enemies. He anointeth my head with oil, my cup runneth over. Surely goodness and mercy shall follow me all the days of my life, and I will dwell in the house of the Lord forever. You can imagine them as they're thinking about these. Yea, though I walk earlier in the chapter, yea, though I walk through the valley of the shadow of death, I will fear no evil, for thou art with me. You can imagine these texts that have been burned into the mind can strengthen and comfort these individuals during their intense trials and tribulations. Separated from family, separated from friends, separated from everyone, but no one could efface from them the word of God that had been stored in their minds and in their hearts. Have you thought about that? Someone can take away your iPod with all your verses on it. Somebody can take away your computer. Somebody can take away your Bible. But nobody can take away the Word of God that has been etched upon your mind and upon your heart. God has given us this Word, His Word, to have in our hearts. Actually, that's one of the commands in the Bible, right? We see that in, you know, Deuteronomy chapter 6, verse 4, when it says,

they remained faithful because of God's word. They clung to the Savior through his word, and no one can take away the word that has been stored in our minds and in our hearts. We can go over this over and over and over. A text here from Manuscript Releases, page 20, Manuscript Releases 64 of 1906. It says, "The time will come when many will be deprived of the written word. But if this word is printed in the memory, no one can take it from us. The time will come where many will be deprived of the word." That means maybe some won't be deprived, but many will. Are we going to take the chance and say, "I hope I'm a part of that group that, you know, has it"? I hope, sure. I hope I have the, you know, Bible in my pocket for the rest of my life, right? But the reality is, we see that the time will come when many will be deprived of the written word. But if we have it burned and etched into our minds and in our hearts, nobody can take it from us. We can have the word of God. We can trust in the word of God, and we can know that he is with us. And I'll tell you this, from a personal experience, it has been such a blessing to me. And I can tell you also, it was very difficult in the beginning to store up the word of God in your mind and in your heart. But I can say this, and I know it to be a fact, that as you do it, it actually, in the beginning, it's hard, unless you're good at it. I've run into people who are very good at it. But the reality is, many times the people who are good at it don't stick to it. They could just store up tons of it, but many times people who are very talented at something aren't very successful at it because they don't put the effort into it, because it's easy. Many times it's the people who really aren't that good at it. I was not very good at it, actually. But I just continue to store and continue to go over these things. And I'll tell you this, it is the repetition that truly deepens the impression. The fact that you're going over day after day and month after month and year after year, that it actually sticks in your mind. If I just memorize something today and I don't look at it for a week, it's gone, right? But it's the repetition, going over these things. But I can say this, that many people have found that if there's one spiritual experience that strengthens the Christian life more than many others, not necessarily more than prayer or Bible study, but one of the strongest experiences you can have in your life that encourages you and strengthens you is Bible memorization. I can say this, for someone who wants to be a witness to other people, wants to be a minister, I can think of no better thing to enhance your witness or your sharing of the Word of God than having it stored up in your mind and in your heart. And the fact is, you may say, "But I don't know how to share the Bible." That's probably because you don't know it very well. If you knew it well, if you spent time in it, if you're storing up God's Word in your mind and in your heart, you would know it. Many people, some mechanics will know every aspect of what's under the hood of a car. And it's not like they were born that way. It's because they spent time under the hood of a car, right? If a doctor has spent time with the human body, he knows all the different aspects of the human physiology. Somebody else who's not studied that, they don't know. And someone who has spent time in the Word of God, which is, we are all called to do that, can get to know the Word of God personally so that we can be a living witness for Jesus Christ. And so I want to challenge you to get to know the Word of God. Now, God has called us to be strengthened in His Word, to store it up in our minds and in our hearts. And once again, I know some people have very sensitive conscience, and if there's somebody who truly, truly does not have the capacity, the Lord understands that. But I think 99% of you could memorize. And I share this every time I talk about memorization. And we've seen this. We've talked about this already. Someone says, "I cannot memorize." And some people really can't. But once again, if I said in the next week, if I said I will give you $100,000 for every verse you memorize, I'll bet you could memorize at least 15 verses in the next week, right? If I told you I'll give you $1.5 million for for memorizing 15 verses in the next week, I'll bet you every single one of you could run home and do it, right? You may think I don't have the ability to do it, but when the money's on the line, I'll bet you could do it, right? You'd have no problem at that point. You know you could do it then, right? If we had big barrels of cash sitting up here, Bill Gates or some wealthy person is here and he's, got money here and he says, "Hey, I'll give you the money if you can memorize some verses." I guarantee you could do it. It is not about, do you have the mental capacity? There's 1% of people who maybe can't. But the rest of the 99%, it's not about having the mental capacity to do it. It is about having the motivation to do it. Are you motivated? Do you recognize the spiritual benefits of spending time with God in His Word, so much so that in times of temptation, you have a verse? In times of tribulation, you have a verse, whether it's temptation or tribulation, or whether it's times of sorrow, times of depression, whether it's times of joy, whether it's times to encourage somebody else, whether it's having a word in season to him that is weary.

We can have the Word of God. We can be in possession of the Word of God, and nobody can take that away from us if we are clinging to the Savior, Jesus Christ. So I want to challenge you to give this a try, to spend time in the Word of God. We read there in Colossians chapter 3, verse 16, let the Word of Christ dwell in you richly. Let the Word of Christ dwell in you richly in psalms and hymns and spiritual songs, singing with grace in your hearts to the Lord. Now, think about that. There are different ways you can memorize, one of which it says there, let the Word of Christ dwell in you richly in psalms and hymns and spiritual songs. Now, the psalms were actually to be sung, and spiritual songs, it's a wonderful thing that these men that were imprisoned, one of the things that this man, Howard Rutledge, we read about, one of the things that encouraged him was old hymns that he could remember. As he was going back and remembering some of those hymns, those beautiful words encouraged him. So we can let the Word of God, you know, encourage us through things like, you know, hymns from church or whatever. But the Psalms themselves were meant to be sung. And you can actually go online and you can buy some of these CDs out there. You know, people have made scripture songs. And these scripture songs make it much easier for many of us. It's easier for us to memorize through song than it is just through, you know, repetition of the written word. So you can look into, you know, music and these kind of things. The other thing, I'll tell you just a simple way that I've learn to memorize, very simple, no grand technique, but it's just to simply read a text through, a verse, just one verse, over 10 times, just right through, 1, 2, 3, 4, 5, you know, I'll give you a name, let's pick a text. We could say, you know, yeah, 1 Corinthians 15:57. But thanks be unto God, which giveth us the victory through our Lord Jesus Christ. You know, I've memorized the next verse also, but let's just say 1 Corinthians 15, verse 57. But thanks be to God, which giveth us the victory through our Lord Jesus Christ. 1 Corinthians 15, verse 57. So you read it through again. But thanks be to God, which giveth us the victory through our Lord Jesus Christ. 1 Corinthians 15, 57. And say the verse with it each time so that every time you say it, they're connected. Those are together so you don't forget where it's found. Now, if you forget where it's found, at least you have the Word of God stored in your heart. It wasn't originally given with chapter and verse, but it's a blessing if you do know what it is. It just kind of adds to it because you can go back and look at it. You can study the context, which I would challenge you to do every time you memorize a verse. Know the context so that you're making sure you're understanding accurately what you're quoting. But go over it 10 times. 1 Corinthians 15, verse 57. But thanks be to God, which giveth us the victory through our Lord Jesus Christ. But thanks be to God. 10 times reading it. And then right after that, try to quote it 10 times. Now, if you can't quote it after 10 times of reading it, you have to do a few more times. And then go over it 10 times from memory. And then, you know, through the day, you can pull it out of your pocket. You put it on a little card, and you can pull it out of your pocket during the day, and you can, you know, go over it again or go over it before you go to bed. But I'll tell you this. Typically, the next day, I don't remember the verse that I memorized the day before. So then I have to go over it 10 more times that day, and then every day after that, I have to go over it one time for about 60 days. And you say, that takes a ton of time. But think about this. How much time does it take me to say 1 Corinthians 15, verse 57? But thanks be to God, which giveth us the victory through our Lord Jesus Christ. I mean, how long does that take? I mean, it takes literally 3 seconds. But yes, obviously, if you have 60 verses taken up, it'll take you, you know, 3, 4, 5 minutes, 10 minutes at most. But the point is, you could do it, you know, while you're doing other things during the day. You could be going through it, you know, if you're riding in the car with somebody, you could sit there going over some verses. The point is, yes, it takes up some time, but think of how much of a blessing it ends up being to have God's Word stored in your mind, in your heart, so that no one can take it away from you. John 15, verse 7 tells us, if you abide in me and my word abides in you, you shall ask what you will and it shall be done unto you. If you abide in me and my words abide in you, there's a special spiritual experience when you abide in Jesus through his word. Coming to Jesus and saying, Father, you told me. Heavenly Father, you told me through your word. You said, thanks be to God which giveth us the victory. You said that you have given me the victory and I trust in you because you promised this. In times of trouble, in the last days, God has given us messages. He's told us that in the very last days, the test will be, we will not be able to buy or sell if we are faithful to God, if we have faith in Jesus and we keep the Ten Commandments, including the fourth one, that we will not be able to buy or sell. That being the case, we have to trust in Him during these trials. And if we have the Word of God to encourage us during that time, it strengthens us within the trial. Jesus had stored up words in His mind and in His heart when He was a child that prepared Him. The Word of God prepared him for the trial so that when he was in the wilderness temptation, 3 times, 3 passages he quoted from Deuteronomy. On the cross, 3 times Jesus quoted the Word of God as he's clinging to the Father in his cross experience as he's dying.

dying for the sins of the world, he is quoting the Word of God. Out of his seven statements on the cross, three of them were there quoting from the Old Testament. Jesus used the Word of God. If Jesus used the Word of God to prepare him for tribulation, ought not we do the same? Jesus is calling us to a deeper experience with Him. In our walk with Him, the Word of God is one of the most powerful things we can have stored in our minds and in our hearts. Because I'll tell you this, I look back on my life, and in my past experience, I probably have thousands of songs in my head memorized almost word for word that are filled with filth, with things totally of the world. And I wish, if I could, you know, flip a switch, I'd love to just, you know, erase them. Right, if I could do just a, you know, clean the hard drive of those old filthy songs, I would love to do that. And so sometimes, you know, you wake up in the morning and you haven't heard that song in forever, years, and boom, there it is in your head again. Now, we can use the Word of God to overpower these other thoughts. Somebody else, for you, it may not be music. Maybe it's a memory of some terrible thing, abuse that happened to you in the past. And when the thought comes back, you just go over it and over it and over it and over it. Or the music comes in your head and you go over it and over and over. And you're like, this isn't of God. I don't want that. But we just go over and over it. But we can choose by the act of our will to turn away from the old repetitive negative memories, the angry thoughts, the painful thoughts, and the, you know, the music or whatever. We can turn away from them and we can go over God's Word in our mind. And I can tell you that even having whole chapters, after memorizing the book of Mark, one of the things I can say is that I have learned more from the book of Mark when I have been out shoveling snow. I have learned more from the book of Mark when I'm out, mowing the lawn than I have when I've actually sat and studied it, you know, in the bedroom with the Bible in hand. When I actually have time, when I'm doing other work, if you have a manual labor type job, you can have God's Word in your heart and you can be studying it while you're working, right? You can be ruminating over it. You can be cogitating on the things of the Word of God. You can be meditating upon the Word of God as you are about the day doing other things. And even when you're, you know, standing in the grocery line, you could be going over your verses. You could redeem the time. As it says in Ephesians chapter 5, verse 16, you can redeem the time because the days are evil. You can use the time instead of, oh, look, going on Facebook and finding out that John just had a hamburger, right? Instead of just saying, oh, look, Stacy just got done exercising. You can either be doing that, or you could say, you know what? I ought to store up God's Word in my mind and in my heart. I ought to redeem the time, because the days are evil. In closing, they tell the story of a Waldensian woman who had loved the Word of God. And she actually, her friend also was a faithful Waldensian, and she was caught. And remember, it was a crime. The church considered it a crime if you had the Word of God in the vulgar tongue or in your own tongue. This Waldensian young lady, her friend was caught with a Bible. And as she was caught with the Bible, she would not recant. And so as a result, they took her to burn her at the stake. And she had come, and as they lit the flames, she ended up, this young lady, as she walked away, her friend was burned to death there for her faith in the Word of God. In this young lady, as she walked away, she began to think about her own personal love for the Word of God. And at some point, she made the decision. She said, I will never marry a young man who does not love the Word of God like I do. And I would challenge each and every one of you, have the same thought of the Waldensian. You never marry someone, ever, who does not have the same faithful beliefs that you do. You don't do that. The Bible says, "Not be unequally yoked together with unbelievers." But nevertheless, this young lady made that decision, and one day she actually met a young Waldensian who loved the Word of God just as much as she did. And they, over time, they ended up being married. They ended up having a child. That child grew, and that child, at this point, was about around 10 or 12 years old. And they were in possession of the entirety of Scripture. And you can imagine how much joy that would bring to the heart of an individual. I mean, having your own Bible, right? And these people loved the Bible so much, so this woman, her desire actually was to memorize the entire Bible. And so she would memorize day after day as she was working around the house, as she was kneading bread, as she was going about her chores of the day. She would be memorizing Scripture. She had the Bible laid out there on the table, and she would study it. She would memorize it. And she was, you know, stored up in her mind and in her heart, because she knew the day could come. And as a matter of fact, the day did come. And actually, this day she was kneading bread in her house. She was working on the bread, and her daughter was there, you know, her 12-year-old daughter was there with her, and she's kneading bread. She's getting the bread all ready, and as she's working on the bread, with almost out of nowhere, she

ears, and boom, she hears them and they burst right through the door. And as they burst in through the door, the young lady, the daughter there, she looks and she sees the soldiers and she knows it's over with. We are dead. There is no hope for us. They burst in and they come in. They say, "We hear there's word around town that you have a Bible in your house." And the woman, she just looked to them and she said, "You're welcome to look through the whole house." And the daughter knew the Bible was right there behind her on the table, but she didn't even dare to turn around and look at it because she was so terrified. And these soldiers came in with their swords and they began to, pierce through their mattress and rip up the floorboards and pull, knock the bed over and knock tables over. And I mean, literally, they were just destroying the house. And as they were going point by point, went up into the loft, they went everywhere and they couldn't find it. And finally, they walked in and they came down and they opened up the wood stove to check because maybe she had just thrown it in the fire. And they looked and there was just some, bread cooking on the coals. They said, must have been a false report. And they stormed out of the house. And the little daughter was literally horrified. And she turned around to look and the Bible was gone. What on earth happened? There wasn't enough time to do anything with it. And she said, "Mom, what happened?" And she said, "Shh, we'll talk about it later." Well, later that day, they were trying to fix up the house as much as possible, but the husband came home before they could have the house totally fixed, and he could tell. There was no question. The house had been ransacked. It was in disarray. And she said, "Before we finish up cleaning everything up, let's just eat together." And so they sit down at their table together, and she puts the food out and puts the bread out, and the husband grabbed the knife and grabbed the loaf of bread, and he began, just about ready to cut anyway. And his wife said, no, please. She said, can I cut the bread tonight? And as she did, she took that loaf of bread and she took that knife and ever so gingerly she began to cut away at that bread. And as she was cutting away at the bread, she pulled out a Bible that was in perfect condition. And he said, "What on earth happened?" And she began to relay the story. She said, "It must have been an angel." She said, "Because I didn't even have the mental capacity to do this. But as they entered into the house, I wasn't even thinking, but my hands just were taking the dough and they just went to the Bible, wrapped it around the Bible. And as they were coming in, I was putting the bread in the oven with the tin around it. I was putting it in the oven. And as they came in, I shut the oven and they came and ransacked the house and they even came and looked in the oven, and sure enough, just bread in the oven. And they rejoiced because they now truly had, they could keep the Word of God, and she could go on with that process of memorizing God's Word. The Waldenses loved the Word of God. I would say more than any generation outside of the apostles, the Waldenses loved the Word of God. Friends, from the beginning of time in the Old Testament, God's men and women stored up the Word of God in their minds and in their hearts. When we come to Jesus 78 times, He quotes the Bible in the New Testament. That 78 times He's quoting the Word of God. You come to the Acts of the Apostles, the book of Acts in the New Testament, and at least 40 times, no less than 40 verses, I should say, no less than 40 verses are quoted by the apostles themselves. Then we come to the New Testament church, and it was a given in the New Testament church that the followers of Jesus would store up His mind store up His word in their minds and in their hearts. We come down to the Middle Ages and the Waldenses; those who could have the Word of God stored it up also. Then we look down to 17, 18, and even maybe the early 1900s. Seemingly up at least until the World Wars and Korean conflict and so forth, men and women, churches, different denominations, it was kind of a given that many men and women would store up psalms and texts in their minds and in their hearts. But then you come to the latter half of the 20th century, and we became abnormal. We changed. We no longer saw that it was necessary, especially when you come down to the time of the computer, when people could have the internet, when they can have their iPhone and their iPod, and we can have the Word of God at any time. So who needs to store it up in your mind and in your heart? The Bible, my phone knows everything I need to know. But the reality is, we have been told the time will come when many will be deprived of the Word of God. But if we have the Word stored, burned into our minds, nobody can take it away from us. I want to challenge you.

We saw that these Waldenses, they made the challenge. Someone, I've made the challenge before, but I want to make it again. Somebody else may be hearing this for the first time, and I want to give you the challenge. Now, maybe someone cannot do a massive memorization. You know, you're not ready for some massive memorization, you know, study and getting right into a plan like that. But maybe you can say, over the next 2 months, I want to memorize two verses per day. Not per day, two verses per week. Over the next 2 months, you say, I want to memorize two verses per week. I want to challenge you to do that. Maybe there's someone who wants to make a decision to do just that. Store up two texts of Scripture per week for the next 2 months. But maybe there's somebody who wants, and I don't expect everybody to do this. This is a heavy challenge. Maybe there's somebody who wants to take the Waldensian challenge, that we relearn a single verse or a single word a day. And in a year, you will know 300, and thus you will gain in the end. Maybe somebody wants to take the Waldensian challenge. I know this is heavy, and I know most people are not ready for this, but there may be someone who wants to say, you know, I want to do that. I want God's Word to be with me in a very special way here today, helping me with the trials, the tribulations, there with me in the joys and in the sorrows now, but also in preparation for the future. Maybe there's someone who'd like to take the Waldensian challenge to memorize a verse a day for the next year. 365 verses in a year. What an experience to have the Word of God like that stored in your mind and in your hearts. Maybe someone would like to make the first decision. Two texts per week for the next 2 months. Maybe you'd like to make that decision. Or maybe there's somebody else who wants to say, I want to take the Waldensian challenge. Friends, I want to challenge you. It is between you and the Lord, storing up the Word of God in your mind and in your heart. Let us bow our heads for a word of prayer. Father, we're so thankful for your Word. It is everything to us, for without it, we would not know the way of eternal life. There was a time, and a time is still now. Many people say, oh, God would never allow us people to go through tribulation. What would we say to the Chinese who have died and suffered for their faith in China? God wouldn't allow you to go through tribulation. We could never say that to those in China. We can never say to those in the Middle East, the faithful Christians who are dying in the Middle East for their faith, we can never say God would never allow you to go through tribulation, because God does. And we couldn't say to Jesus, you would never go through tribulation, because he himself went through tribulation. The apostles went through tribulation. Throughout the church, throughout the years of God's church on earth, his people have gone through trials, they've gone through tribulation. But they had stored up your Word in their minds and in their hearts. And Father, we also recognize the reality that whether we live to the very end or in the absolute, you know, time of trouble, we do go through tribulations today. We go through temptations and struggles and trials today. And your Word is a lamp unto our feet. It is a light unto our path. Your Word gives us strength, it gives us victory. And Father, my prayer is that we will store up your Word, that it would be the center of our lives as we're abiding and clinging to the vine, as we're holding on to Jesus, that as, like he said, if you abide in me and my words abide in you, you shall ask what you will and it shall be done unto you. John 15, verse 7. And Father, may we have that experience that it talks about in Colossians 3:16. Let the words of Christ dwell in you richly. May we experience what it says in Joshua chapter 1, verse 8. This book of the law shall not depart out of your mouth, but you shall meditate therein day and night, that thou mayest observe to do according to all that is written therein, for then shalt thou make thy way prosperous, and then shalt thou have good success. Father, we recognize we will have a spiritual, successful life if we are abiding in you through your Word day by day. We're not talking about prosperity gospel. We're talking about having a prosperous, spiritual life. Father, may we have that experience. May we take time in your Word. For we know that if we are not taking that time to spend in your Word, if we're not spending time with you in your Word on a daily basis, reading it and praying about it and studying it, we can't expect that you will bring it to our minds when the time of trial arises. We thank you for your strength, Father, and that you are the one who can open our mind to do this. You can strengthen our mind to do this. We don't have the strength, but you do. We thank you in the name of Jesus. Amen.

just use your imagination. There are 2 million people coming from this side. On top of them, there's a cool shade, the pillar of cloud. At night, it changes into a pillar of fire. Now, this is the ancient King's Highway. When Loretta and I were here some years ago, they discovered a huge column which says this is the ancient highway, a Roman column. Now, in the background, we have a huge wadi. This is a kind of a canyon. This used to be the border between Ammon and Moab. The two boys were born not far from here, next to the Dead Sea, children of Lot. So we are here on very historical ground. But when Israel came in here, to this side, there was a huge city called Aroer. And Israel had to climb up here in order to conquer it. But the Lord said, I'm at your side. I will support you. You will gain the victory. So if you find yourself on hard territory, going uphill, the Lord said you'll gain the victory. Move forward. This is the historical site where the Amorites were defeated. It was also here that Jephthah, one of the judges, were fighting the Amorites. And they were getting too strong for him. And he said, God, if you give me the victory today, the first person coming out of my house, I will sacrifice. What a shock when he reached Ramon Gilead and his only daughter comes out. Sometimes it's very expensive to make a quick decision. You may lose a child. Be careful how you make decisions. It was also at Ramot Gilead where Ahab was killed. He rejected the Elijah message and he was killed. And of course he got a tremendous big head after gaining a victory over Shalmaneser III in 853 at a place called Karkar at the Orontos in Syria. Don't get a big head. Success can be dangerous. But here we are in a biblical place with wonderful history. May God bless you as you ponder the precious lessons that can be learned at a site like this. God bless. Now, this is Wadi Mujib, the Arabic name. The biblical name is Arnon, the river Arnon. It flows right down into the Dead Sea. On that side, we had Moab. On this side, we had Ammon. This was the ancient border. King Mesha and his god Chemosh lived over there. Just a few kilometers here, they discovered the Moabite

That's Israel on that side. And they became wealthy, Abram and Lot. So Abram said, Lot, you have the first choice. Make a choice. Now, this was the most beautiful part on planet Earth. It was the Garden of Eden. It was so luxurious. They had five great cities here. Millions of people lived here. And Lot came and he put his tent close to the city and then closer and closer and closer. And then eventually he found himself inside Sodom. And that was dangerous. All he left was his courtesy. So you're looking at the excavations of the ancient gate. This is where the elders of the city met. This was the magistrate's court. Every case was decided here. So Lot was sitting here one evening, about this time, when he saw two strangers approaching the gate. And he said, friends, come and sleep with me. You know, this is such a great story. Now, the place where the sun sets is Hebron. When God destroys people, he first of all discusses the destruction with us. So he came to Abram and he said, Abram, the wickedness of these cities know no bounds. I'm going to destroy it. And Abram said, God, 50. If we find 50 people, will you save it? Now, in this area, millions were living here. God, only 50. The Lord said, okay. He came down by another 10 and another 10. Eventually, God said, if there were only 10, 10 is the smallest in the Hebrew calendar, yot. The smallest. God said, I'll save the cities if we have 10 righteous people. Well, you can read the story in the Bible. It is so sad. Eventually, he got his daughters in the house. And the next morning, he couldn't leave the place. It was so beautiful. And angels just took them. And they fled to the mountains at our back. And Mrs. Lot missed her deep freeze and microwaved the polisher and the Jaguar, the air conditioner, and Spur, and a few other luxuries. She turned around. She became a pillar of salt. The word sodomy was born right here. This was the most wicked city. Luxury, prosperity can be dangerous. So if you are experiencing

And this, Christ says in Matthew 24, is a type of how the world will be destroyed one day. As it was in the days of Noah, as it was in the days of Lot and Sodom and Gomorrah, so will it be at the end of time. You just see destruction. God doesn't want us to be destroyed. He wants us to be saved. So if He knocks at your heart, open your heart. Let the great restorer come in and restore you back to His original plan for your life. May God bless you as you meditate upon the story of Lot, Mrs. Lot, and the two children. We will be passing Lot's cave where another tragedy struck the two daughters, the father, and two new civilizations. We've just come from this side, from Bab et Dra. Bab means gate. That's ancient Sodom. Then we passed Gomorrah, Nevera. And now we're here at Lot's cave. It's up here. It's very steep. It's very late. But what happened? Lot and his wife and two of the daughters fled halfway here to a place called Zoar. He said, "Lord, please let me go to this small town." So he went there. But eventually, God decided to also destroy Zoar. And Lot had to flee again. But in the meantime, his wife looked back at Sodom and Gomorrah, and she changed into a pillar of salt. Eventually, Lot and the two daughters came here. And they said to one another, "There's no man around here. How can we build a nation?" So what they did, they gave him wine. One daughter slept with him. Following night, another daughter slept with him. And this is the origin right here of the Moabites and the Ammonites. They were not very successful. But in the Bible, we read about Ruth, who was a successful woman. She married Boaz, which means in him is power. The story of salvation. God takes the degraded nations and says to them, "Come to me. I want to build you up. I want to restore you." So there's hope and there's grace in every tragedy in life. So if you have tragedy in your life, God specializes in people who has tragedies. God bless. Let's move on.

Our next herb is chamomile. You can use the whole plant or you can just use the flowers. Now, I love the smell of chamomile. I just wished it tasted as good as it smells. It tastes okay, but it really smells good. When you smell it, literally, I can feel it on my taste buds. It smells so good. Effects, it's an analgesic, antibiotic, antidiarrheal, antifungal, anti-inflammatory, antioxidant, antiseptic, antispasmodic,

It's a calmative. And that's what the chamomile is so well known for, is it helps to calm. It's a diaphoretic, expectorant, a nervine, a sedative, and it's also good for wound healing. You can use it for abscesses, acne, alcoholism, anxiety, appetite stimulant, bacterial skin ailments, bilious, bowel problems, calms the nerves, colitis, constipation, corns. And what you can do is you can take and for corns, you would take and make a tea and put it on, say, a little piece of paper towel or a Band-Aid, and put the, I'd probably just put it on a little piece of paper towel or a little cloth, soak it in that tea, or you could take the extract of essential oil. You can take an extract or an essential oil of chamomile and put it on there and then apply it, say, with a Band-Aid or something, and that can help with corns. Cysts in the breast, dandruff, diarrhea, a digestive aid, diverticulitis, drug addictions, earache, eczema. You can also use it as an eye wash. Flagellants, gallstones, gingivitis, headaches, heartburn, measles, menstrual cramps, nightmares, and also poor circulation, so it increases circulation. Precautions, may cause an allergic reaction in those who are sensitive to ragweed or varieties of chrysanthemum. Chaparral. Now chaparral, as y'all know, is one of my favorites. Chaparral is amazing. It comes out, as I mentioned, the high desert of Arizona or California. It's a tremendous blood purifier. Now, it tastes nasty, but it works very, very well. We use it for cancer, use it for acne. Very, very good for cancer. Very good for acne. You can use the leaves or young twigs. And literally, when I was out in Arizona, out in the high desert, and I was at chaparral bushes grow all over the place there, and you could smell it. Literally, as I walked into by the chaparral bushes, I could smell exactly what I smell right here. I don't even have to put it up to my nose. When I opened it, I could smell it. But the bushes smell just like the tea. It's an anodyne, antibiotic, anti-carcinogenic, anti-inflammatory, antifungal, antioxidant, it's antiseptic, anti-tumor, antiviral, a blood purifier, and that's the biggest thing chaparral is so well known for. It's a great, great blood purifier. It's a diuretic, expectorant, it's used for aching joints, acne, athlete's foot. You can make a wash similar to what we have here, make a tea and make a wash that you can soak the athlete's foot, and it's great for athlete's foot. Boils, I like it. In my area, I've never lived in an area that we've had as many boils as we do in where I live. And the way we address those boils is we'll put a charcoal poultice on it, and that helps to bring it to a head. It's less pain, less scarring, speeds the process up. But we also do the chaparral capsules or the chaparral tea. Most folks won't drink the tea, so we'll do the capsules. And they'll do it for a period of time, say a month or two. It cleans that blood out and the boils go away. It's what's in the blood, it's in there, it's got to come out, and that's what we're finding causing the boils. And so when we do the chaparral tea or the chaparral capsules for a month or two or 3 months, then we're able to clean that blood and we don't have the problems with the boils. Blood poisoning, it's a blood purifier. And you want a good blood purifier when you're fighting cancer. Very, very important in fighting cancer to have the blood pure. It's interesting as I research and as I read things like the PDR for herbal medicine, as I read NIH, the research in National Institute of Health, as they talk about herbs that are good for cancer, they talk about those herbs purifying the blood or cleaning up the blood.

So it tells me there's something related to making sure that blood is clean to kill the cancer. It goes right back to that author this morning who said perfect health is perfect circulation. That author talks about the importance of the blood being clean and pure to have good health. Well, that's what we're doing here, and that's what research today is finding, getting rid of the cancer. Cleaning that blood up, and then that good, healthy blood is getting rid of the cancer. Bowel disorders, cancer, cataracts, cleanses the lymph system. It's good for colds, dangerous microbes, diarrhea. It's good for the flu, glaucoma, hair growth, hay fever, kidney infections, leukemia, liver function, helps the liver work better, parasites, prostate problems, ringworm, sepsis, skin problems, stomach ulcers, strengthens the capillaries, toothaches, tuberculosis, venereal disease, warts, and wounds. Precautions. Due to the potential for liver damage, the FDA cautions against the internal use of chaparral. Now, that's just letting you know what they're concerned about, but we've not found any problems there. Overuse can cause problems of nauseousness, loss of appetite, gastric pain, and vomiting. Again, moderation in the good things and total abstinence in the bad things. So when we use chaparral, we want to make sure we use that proper amount. It's kind of like using lobelia. And we'll talk about lobelia in a little bit, but if you use the right amount of lobelia, it's an antispasmodic. It'll calm the stomach. If you use too much, you'll throw up, like syrup of ipecac. Well, chaparral cleans the blood so well, you can go into what's called a Hertz syndrome. And Dr. Hertz is the fellow that figured this out. And you get flu-like symptoms. So have you ever detoxed? It may be just you can even have a Hertz syndrome just juicing. You can have a Hertz syndrome by just doing a water fast if you're really toxic. You can have a Hertz syndrome by just jumping on a mini trampoline 15 minutes twice a day for just one day. And the next day you feel like you have flu symptoms. So what happens with chaparral is it cleans the blood, and if it's too dirty, the liver can't handle it that much, and you start having some problems. So you just start slow and then increase it. Chickweed. We've used chickweed for many years. The biggest thing, it's a great appetite suppressant. You can use the dry herb, or you can also use the flower. The effects, it's an alterative, an antihistamine, anti-inflammatory, anti-rheumatic, antiviral, astringent, demulcent, diuretic, emollient, expectorant, nutritive, aids digestion, appetite suppressant, blood poisoning, boils, breaks down cellulite, breast inflammation during lactation, burns, diaper rash, eczema, eye inflammation. So you can do a poultice or a fomentation over the eyes, fevers, gout. You know, as we work with people with gout, you can use things like chickweed, celery seed, tart cherry juice, but you want to get again to that root cause. And a huge cause where I live is eating meat. And we used to think just red meat, but it's not just the red meat, because I'll have men come in and tell me if they totally abstain from meat, they have significant improvement. But they can just eat a little chicken and boom, the gout comes back. They can eat just a little fish and boom, the gout comes back. So they find that if they abstain from all meat, they do much better. Another one is alcohol. Drinking alcohol causes a huge problem. We have had a state trooper in our area, and he loved making his own beer. And he never drank and drove. He'd just sit in his home and enjoy his beer. And I tried to get him to stop drinking, because when he made his beer, he would get terrible gout.
And he finally did. He finally quit drinking that beer because the

pain of the gout was so bad. So eating meat, drinking alcohol, dried beans. That's a tough one. Legumes. You could have pinto beans, kidney beans, great northern beans, soybeans, lentils. Legumes will increase gout or increase that uric acid. Another one is oatmeal. Oatmeal can also cause gout. Not as much a problem or as many people are affected as with those ones we just mentioned. But a new one that's out that we're really finding is pretty big, and that is high fructose corn syrup. And in parts of the world where you may be listening, you may not even have high fructose corn syrup and count it as a blessing. But high fructose corn syrup is in everything from ketchup to soft drinks. And high fructose corn syrup will exacerbate gout. So, yes, we can use chickweed to help, celery seed and other things. But you want to get to that root cause and try to stop it and just not try to treat it all the time. Heavy menstrual bleeding, hemorrhoids, inflamed bowels, malnutrition, mouth sores, nosebleeds, poor healing or poorly healing wounds, remove blood vessel plaque, rheumatism, skin disorders, sore throat, stiffness of joints, stomach ulcers, swollen testes, throat sores, tissue repair, tuberculosis, tumors. Again, here's another one for to be able to fight those tumors, to get rid of tumors. Precautions, no health hazards or side effects have been found according to the PDR if taken in the right amount. Our next one is cloves. Clove is most known for toothaches. You can either use the essential oil and put that on there and rub it on there. You can take an extract of clove and rub it on there. And then some people will just take and they'll take the clove piece here and they'll put it in and kind of chew on it in there. I'd rather just put the essential oil on there. But we have people come in and just get the clove like this and chew on it, clove, and chew on it, and it helps with that toothache. You can use the seeds, or you can use the dried flower bud. What's the effects? It's an analgesic, antibacterial, antiemetic, antifungal, anti-inflammatory, antimicrobial, antithrombotic, antiseptic, antiviral, it's an astringent, chemopreventive, expectorant, germicidal, heptoprotective, neuroprotective, stomachic, and vermifuge. What's it used for? Acne, anorexia, arthritis, atherosclerosis. Again, atherosclerosis is the clogged artery. Arteriosclerosis is the hardening of the artery. Athlete's foot, bacilli, bronchitis, cancer. Again, cloves are good to attack cancer. Colds, colic, colitis, or the mucus in colitis. If you have a person who has colitis, they have a lot of mucus in their stool. Digestion. And again, going back to colitis. In colitis, if you want to help a person with colitis, get them off dairy. No dairy at all. No wheat at all. No meat at all. No caffeine. Manage stress. And then you can treat it with things like aloe vera, slippery elm, marshmallow root, peppermint, spearmint, licorice root, carob. Those guys, you can treat the colitis and get rid of the and heal the tissue. The cloves can help heal. But the biggest thing is you've got to stop the irritant, and that is the dairy. That is the wheat. And when also during this time when you're treating this colitis is they can't eat any raw. They can have no raw fruit, no raw vegetables, except maybe a banana. Some people can tolerate a banana.

Digestion, it's a disinfectant. Dizziness, dry socket pain, dysentery, dyspepsia, dysmenorrhea, and that's challenges with menstruation, E. coli, earaches, epilepsy, flagellants, headaches, and it increases circulation. And anytime you find something's going to increase circulation, that's normally good. Increases libido, indigestion, nauseousness, parasites, ringworms, skin ulcers, staphylococci, styes, stomach ulcers, streptococci, toothaches, warts. I'm trying to go slow enough here so y'all can write that down. Precautions, no health hazards or side effects are known as long as you're taking it in the right amount. Comfrey. Comfrey root is great. You can use comfrey leaves. I use both comfrey leaves, comfrey root. It's an analgesic, anti-cancer, anti-inflammatory, anti-mitotic, anti-pyretic, astringent, bitter, cell proliferant, demulcent, expectorant, tissue and nerve stimulation, aids digestion, blunt injuries, bursitis, helps to close wounds. There are some wounds that they'll leave wide open and they'll let them close themselves. So if you do a comfrey wash of those, a lot of times we'll have abdominal wounds and you just let those heal, close themselves. Well, you can do a comfrey wash and that will help to close that faster. Colitis feeds the pituitary gland, gastritis, gastrointestinal ulcers, gum disease, hemorrhaging of the lungs, hemorrhoids, increases cell production, inflammation, mends broken bones. And that's something that comfrey is well known for, is a bone mender. If I have a person that has a fractured bone, as soon as we can get to that area, a lot of times they'll have a cast on it. But once we can get to that area, or some people will have a cast that they can, it's not a full cast, it's a device that they can take on and off. If they're allowed to take it on and off for washing, then we'll do some hydrotherapy with some comfrey or comfrey fomentation. Again, you'd have a fomentation here where you can make comfrey tea, and then you pour it in here and soak your cloth in it, wrap that around where the wound, where the fracture is, and it will transdermally go in and help knit that bone much, much faster. Pharyngitis, rashes, rheumatism, sprains. Stimulates new cell growth, stops hemorrhaging, strengthens the skeletal system, it's good for strep throat, supports rapid healing, swelling, tuberculosis, varicose veins. And the way you can do varicose veins is you can make you a decoction, and we'll talk about decoctions. You can make a decoction of the comfrey, and then you can take and you pour it into a bowl, put you a washcloth or some type of a cloth in there, and then you will then wrap that around that affected area that you're trying to address those varicose veins. You can wrap a piece of saran wrap or plastic wrap around that fomentation to keep it from getting the bed wet or your clothing wet, and leave it on all night. You want to start off with it warm, or you know, nice warm temperature to cause that vasodilation to allow that to transdermally to get into the tissue. If you want to put a heating pad or something around that, that can make it go longer. But there's several things we use for varicose veins, and that's how you would do that fomentation. It's good for wound healing. Precautions, lengthy internal use is cautioned. So you don't want to use comfrey for a long period of time. So some herbs you can, and some herbs you cannot.

corn silk. Now, corn silk is another one that is an old favorite of mine. Think of how much corn silk, probably truckloads, you've thrown away over the years shucking your corn. Well, it's just the corn silk. It's pretty neat. God has given us natural remedies. And here's what corn silk looks like. It looks like doll hair. But, you know, it kind of looks like the tassel hanging out from the corn. Well, that's what it is. And it's dried. And what you do is when you shuck

And then wintertime, when you're needing it, you've got it. Or some people need to use mullein all year long, or red clover. The author we talked about before, she would have children, because she lived in California at the time she spoke on this. She would have children in Michigan pick the red clover, and they would ship it out to California. And she said, we should drink red clover every day. Well, it doesn't grow in the wintertime where I live. It grows great in the summertime. So you pick those red blossoms and let them dry, not in the sun, but let them dry, and you put them up just like you would putting up food. And God gave us these herbs, plantain and lobelia, different things that grow in our specific areas. Chaparral doesn't grow where I am, but burdock does. So I can put burdock up, but those of y'all out in Arizona and California could put chaparral up. So corn silk is one that's, most of us have corn. You can put it up, and look what it's going to do. It's anti-inflammatory, it's a demulcent, it's a diuretic, it's lithotriptic. And lithotriptic is what that is. Does that sound familiar to anything, like lipotripsy or lithotripsy? Well, what lithotriptic does is it means it dissolves kidney stones. So if a person has kidney stones or have a propensity for kidney stones, they can drink corn silk tea, and that will help to dissolve those kidney stones. It's a stimulant, a tonic. Uses is acute and chronic inflamed bladder, or chronically inflamed bladder, acute and chronically inflamed prostate, arteriosclerosis, bedwetting, bladder infections, boils, cardiac weakness, congestive heart failure, cystitis. It's a diuretic. It's a good diuretic to help urine flow. Gonorrhea, gout, high blood sugar, high blood pressure, high cholesterol. Sound like something's good? Can you imagine? We threw out corn silk all these years, and it could have been helping all these problems that we have. Inflammation, jaundice, kidney problems, malaria, and obesity. Reduces kidney stone formation. Relieves pain and uric acid retention. So it's going to be good for a person who has gout. No health hazards or side effects are known, according to the PDR, when used in the proper amount. Damiana. You can use the leaves or the stems. It's an antidepressant, anti-hyperglycemic, anti-inflammatory, antiseptic, anti-ulcer, aphrodisiac. It's good for blood purifier. Diuretic, expectorant. It's a mild laxative. It's a stimulant, a tonic. It's a blood purifier. Clears the kidneys, cold symptoms. It's a diuretic. It's good for dizziness. Exhaustion. Do you ever have problems with exhaustion? Yeah. Flu symptoms. It's a general body cleanser, so it's not a cleanser just for a specific organ, but it's just good for the whole body. It's good for hangovers. Now, why am I talking about hangovers here? Well, we help people who have problems with alcoholism, and in that transition time, they may be dealing with hangovers. And we can help them and start introducing things that will help them with that hangover and say, well, it worked with your hangover. Let's try something else. It's an entering tool. It helps digestion, hot flashes, impotency, increases sexual function, infertility, inflammation of the bladder. It's a laxative, loss of power in the limbs for low libido, so it increases libido, lung disorders. It's good for menopause. Really good for menopause. Nephritis, nervous depression, nervous debility, Parkinson's disease. It's a stimulant for the central nervous system. Stimulates muscular contractions of the intestinal tract. Strengthens reproductive organs. It's also good for vertigo. Precautions, no health hazards or side effects are known. Dandelion. A lady came in one day, and she was

so upset. She saw a list that I had. I'd given a list out on all the benefits of dandelion. And she says, "You're telling me that my husband and I have spent our whole life trying to rid our yard of dandelion." And this lady was in her upper 50s, lower 60s. "And here it was a medicine for us?" I said, "Yes, ma'am." Well, she was glad. She didn't have to worry about trying to tear out the dandelion anymore. Dandelion, the whole plant, the leaves, the root, the seeds. Do you remember as a kid? I remember as a kid, dandelion flower is my favorite because you go and kick it. And so now I go with my grandkids, with Kyler and Rebecca, and we go kick dandelions. The effects, it's anti-rheumatic, it's a blood purifier, a diuretic, hepatic, laxative, nutritive, stimulant, and stomachic. That means it's good for digestion in the stomach system. Uses, it's good for acne, anemia. It's good for blisters, blood purifier, blood builder, boils. It's good for breast cancer. We use dandelion for breast cancer. Bronchitis, cirrhosis of the liver, colds, corns. There's another one you can use for treating corns. It's a diuretic. It's a great diuretic. That's probably one of the biggest things we use dandelion for. It's a tremendous diuretic. Someone's looking for a more effective diuretic. And so they'll use dandelion root or dandelion leaf, and it's an excellent diuretic. Eczema, electrolyte balance, hepatitis, high uric acid. Again, it's going to be good for that person who has the gout. Improves tooth enamel. Joint stiffness. It's a laxative. Lung infections. Obesity. Pneumonia. It's rich in potassium. Promotes digestion. Reduces serum cholesterol. Stimulates appetite. Stimulates bile flow. Ulcers. Valuable survival tool. Dandelion is, we're told, if we would go out, and it's so high in nutrition that they are teaching survivalists to identify dandelion leaf to be able to go out and survive on dandelion leaves because it's so nutritious. I have a lady that comes in, and she just lets her yard grow, and it's become just like a herb garden. And so when her children were young, she would send them out to pick dandelion leaves, and they would come in and wash them off, and that was a dandelion salad. They didn't have a lot of money, and they would eat the dandelion salad because they didn't have the money to go and buy a lot of lettuce. It's rich in vitamin A. It's good for warts. Precautions, no health hazards or side effects are known. Dung Quai. You can use the whole plant. It's an analgesic, anti-anemic, anti-atherosclerotic, antibiotic, antispasmodic, anticoagulant. It's a diuretic. It is a immunomodulatory, laxative, oxytoxic, sedative, vasodilator. The use is abnormal bleeding from the uterus, allergies, anemia, arrhythmias, that's for the heart, asthma. It helps balance female hormones. It's known very well for balancing female hormones. It's a blood purifier, blood tonic. Bronchitis, helps to calm the nerves. Cardiovascular disorders, it's good for constipation. Fibroid tumors, healing from cancer. Here's another cancer. Hypertension, infections, infertility. It's really good for infertility. Insomnia, kidney problems, liver disorders, migraines. Again, menstrual problems, neuralgia, postpartum tonic, prevention of testicular disease, or diseases,
regulates mental

menses, that's menstrual cycle, relieves menopausal symptoms. It's good for rheumatism. It's a sedative, strengthens the uterus. So you can see Dong Quai is a big female herb. It's also good for men, but it's really good for women. The cautions, use caution if used concurrently with warfarin. Warfarin is a blood thinner. May stimulate uterine contractions and is therefore contraindicated in pregnancy. Echinacea. Echinacea is a tremendous herb. It's a very pretty flower. You can grow it as a flower in your garden. It's, you can use the roots or you can use the aerial parts. There's Echinacea angustifolia, Echinacea pulparia, depending on what you're wanting to use. And sometimes people will combine them together to get the benefit of both of them. And you can tell the difference. One will have the roots goes out like this, and one of them the roots goes straight down. I don't remember which one it is. It's an anti-allergenic, antibacterial, antifungal, antihistamine, anti-inflammatory, anti-neoplastic, antiseptic, antiviral, collagen protecting, detoxifying, if you want to detox the body, immune system enhancement. And that's what Echinacea is well known for. It will boost the immune system. But when you do use Echinacea, you don't want to use it over 2 weeks, definitely no more than 4 weeks, because you start diminishing in your efficacy. Acute and chronic respiratory tract infections, whether viral or bacterial, boils, bronchitis, burns, cancer. I have a good friend. He's a physician and he uses it on his patient. I have several physician friends that uses Echinacea for cancer. Cleanses the lymphatic system. Common cold. It's good for cough. It's good for detoxifying the blood. So anytime we're looking at something that detoxes the blood, did you see the correlation there? We keep seeing that systematically. Detoxes the blood, it's good for cancer. Detoxes the blood, it's good for cancer. Expels poisons and toxins, fevers, glandular infections and ailments. Hyaluronic acid protection, and that's important between our joints, hyaluronic acid. Infections of the urinary tract. Inflammation of the mouth and pharynx. Influenza-like infections. Did you hear that? Influenza-like infections. Laryngitis, measles, mumps, production of systemic interferon. It purifies the blood. Smallpox, sore throat, stimulates T-cell lymphocytes. Strep throat, tumor suppression. Here we are again. Precautions, the body may become less sensitive to Echinacea if taken consistently, and we talked about that. It may be more useful to take when symptoms begin. Take small amounts several times a day works better than taking one large dose. And we find that's true. We don't drink just once a day. We don't eat food just once a day normally. And so when we take our herbs, let's say you're drinking a tea like this peppermint tea, you can just sip on it throughout the day instead of just drinking the whole quart first thing in the morning. So you want to take it in what's called divided doses. This next one is elderberry or elder. They call it elder because there's different parts of the plant. There's berries, flowers, aged bark, leaves, stem, and roots. So as you look up elder and most folks will use elderberries, but there's more parts of the plant that are used. So as you look it up, you look up elder. Let's say you're looking in the PDR or in the NIH, National Institute of Health. That's a great source. And when you're looking up to learn more about how to use herbs in the NIH, what you'll get more information if you'll not type the name like elderberry, look up the scientific name, and then type that in, and you'll find a lot more research using the scientific name. So we're looking, and now here I just have the berries, but again, there's the berries, the flowers, the aged bark, the leaves, the stem, or stems and root. Effects, antibacterial,
anti-cancer

antifungal, antihistamine, anti-inflammatory, antimicrobial, antioxidant, antiviral, diaphoretic, diuretic, emetic, expectorant. It's a laxative, a purgative. It's also a stimulant. Elderberry uses. Now we're talking the berries. Allergies, back and leg pain, bronchitis, burns, cholera, chronic fatigue syndrome, colds, coughs, diarrhea, diuretic, H1N1 swine flu. Your top herbalist around the world, they will tell you if we ever have a pandemic event, right here is the key of what they're going to use. And it's real simple. You can get you an elderberry plant, plant it where you live, collect those elderberries. The old mountain women where I live, they will either collect those berries, put them in small bags, put them in the freezer, or they'll let them dry, such as these are dry. And then as one of the grandkids get sick, or a mother as one of the children get sick, but we live in an area where the grandparents and the kids are around, and the grandmothers are kind of responsible being the family doctor. And they'll take that elderberry and make it for the grandchild, Susie or Jimmy, and they'll make an elderberry tea or elderberry syrup for the child to drink if they catch the flu. So it's very, very good for flu symptoms. It also works as you look down a little lower there, and we'll come back up, but it's good for A and B. So it's good for H1N1 swine flu, influenza A and B. It prevents cancer, HIV, full-blown AIDS. It induces perspiration. It's a good laxative. Lowers blood sugar. It's good for neuralgia, sinus infections. Now we're looking at this elder flower. It's used as a blood purifier, bronchitis, colds, colic, constipation, detoxifies the body tissue at a cellular level. That's very important. It's good for diabetics. It's a good diuretic, increases blood circulation, inflammation, laryngitis, pain, promotes sweating, red eyes, reduces fever, relieves pain, rheumatism. Has a sedative action, shortness of breath, SOB, sinusitis, stops bleeding. Precautions, only fully ripe purple berries are used, as red berries can be mildly toxic. So as we look at berries like poke berries, you want to be very careful with poke berries. But here on the elderberries, you don't want the red berries, you want the purple berries, because the red berries can be toxic. Eating uncooked berries can result in diarrhea and vomiting. Eucalyptus. Eucalyptus is very effective. There's all kinds of eucalyptus trees, but you can use the bark, the leaves, or the seeds. What are the effects? It's antibacterial, antifungal, anti-inflammatory, anti-neoplastic, antioxidant, antiseptic. It's an antispasmodic, so it prevents spasms, astringent, a deodorant, expectorant, feberfuge, hypoglycemic, insecticidal, stimulant, and tonic. It's good for abscesses, acne. It's an insect repellent. Now, it depends on how you fix it. If you make your eucalyptus in an essential oil, it's great for to keep bugs away from you. If you want to help the respiratory, you can also use the essential oil and put it in a diffuser. In a nebulizer. It works like albuterol. It's a bronchial dilator. Or you can put it in a diffuser like this diffuser, and it will put the eucalyptus up all in the area, and it will help respiratory issues. Or you can take and put your head over it and put a towel over it and breathe out of the diffuser. You can take a pot of water and you can bring it to a little boil and put the
You can actually, I've even

just use the leaf like this and put it in the pot when we didn't, let's say a person did not have an extract or essential oil, an essential oil, or they couldn't afford it. And so they only had enough money to just get some leaves. And so they take the leaves and they would put them in the top of the pot and just kind of simmer that in a little bowl, put a towel over top and breathe it. And it will open up the sinuses and open up the airways. Again, it's a bronchial dilator. Works like albuterol. So that's why it's good for bronchitis, asthma. It's also good for bladder inflammation, bleeding gums, burns, cancerous lesions, and ulcers. Chest congestion, cough suppression. So as you can see, this bronchial component to it. Croup, decaying and discharging wounds. Dental plaque. It's a deodorant. It's good for diarrhea, emphysema, again for the lungs, fever, fungal infections. It's good for gangrene. So how would we do it for gangrene? Again, we got several options. For gangrene, what we're going to do is we're going to juice the person. All they're going to eat is vegetable juice, if you're able to do that in your area. If not, just eat raw fruits and raw vegetables. And then what we'll do is we're going to do the warm and the cool, warm and the cool. And in that warm water, we can make eucalyptus, we can make a decoction. And we'll talk about tinctures and decoctions in this series. Make a decoction. And you can do, probably with eucalyptus, you could do a tincture also. It's so fragile. So, yeah, we can do a tincture with that. Usually we for the fomentations, we'll do decoctions. But with the eucalyptus, we're okay. So you can do a tincture. And then you just put the foot down in that warm water for 3 minutes. Then over to cold water for 1 minute. 3 minutes warm water, 1 minute cold water. And so in this tea, warm tea, it's acting as a hydrotherapy. You also will put them on a rebounder. And you can have them jump on that rebounder 5 minutes, three times a day. The second week is 10 minutes, three times a day. And the third week is 15 minutes, twice a day. And so you don't have to have them jump like this. They can just bounce like this. That works just fine. On that rebounder, you have something for them to hold on to. If you don't, let's say a person can't get up on the mini trampoline and they've got it's really painful. It's a lot of problem. You can have them sit in a chair, in a wheelchair, put their foot on there if they can tolerate the pain, depending on the level of pain with the gangrene. And you can softly bounce or health bounce and their foot will go up and down. And that up and down will increase circulation. You can also, if they have gangrene, if you can't do that, just do this here. And that will increase circulation. So as we look at treating folks, we've got to look at all the tools in our toolbox. If you're building a house, you don't just use a hammer. You don't just use a saw. You've got multiple tools, and so these are just various tools that we're using to treat that problem naturally. It's good for gonorrhea, headaches, inhibits carcinogenesis, insect repellent, great insect repellent, intestinal worms, loss of appetite, nasal stuffiness, neuralgia, pneumonia. Again, we're looking at lung issues here with eucalyptus. Pyorrhea, rheumatism, it's good for sore throat, and whooping cough. Precautions, do not use on face or nose of infants and young children as it may produce laryngeal spasms and subsequent respiratory arrest. And that's very, very true. So you don't want to put, say, a hot fomentation on that young infant or child's face. You don't want to go and put this up near a young child or an infant because you don't want them to have laryngeal spasms. With eyebright, you can use the whole plant.

It's antibacterial, anti-cancer, anti-catarrh, antihistamine, anti-epileptic, anti-inflammatory, antifungal, antimicrobial, antioxidant, antiseptic, trying not to go too fast here, antiviral, astringent. It's a decongestive, expectorant. So it's good in the if you have a cold issue, if you've got an issue of lower respiratory, hypotensive, restoring, it's a tonic, it's a vasoconstrictor. What are the uses? It's good for allergies. It's a blood cleanser. Very important. Look for those blood cleansers. Congestion, conjunctivitis. That's an eye issue. Pink eye. So how do we use it for pink eye? Again, you can take the eye bright, make your tea, but let's look at it a little different here. So let's say this was eye bright tea. You're going to strain it even better than just straining for tea. Use a coffee filter or multiple paper towels. You do not want any particulate. And then you can just pour it in the eye, wash the eye, and it will help get rid of the pink eye. There's various ways to address pink eye. You can use, when I was a boy with cows, if Dad would get cows with pink eye, all you do is just get you some salt and walk up to old Bossy. Don't let her know you're going to do this, and you just toss salt in her eye. Well, we don't do that to human beings. And so what you do is you can do a saline solution, and saline solution is one pint of water, one teaspoon of salt. I do sea salt, and that makes a saline solution. One pint of water, one teaspoon of salt. So you can do a salt wash. You can use human breast milk, cow's milk, raw cow's milk, or raw goat's milk. Any one of the three, raw human milk, raw cow milk, or raw goat milk, that will take it right out. My favorite is Golden Seal. Doing the same thing with Golden Seal. Golden Seal is very quick, very effective. And I'll make an eye wash of Golden Seal, wipes out pink eye. Colloidal silver. So there's a lot of tools we can use, but here we're looking at eye bright can also be used. God's put so many things in our hands. So if you live in an area that doesn't have Golden Seal, well, he's got another tool that you can use. Or maybe you just don't have Golden Seal at hand. Well, maybe you got some eye bright at hand. Dissolve styes. You do it the same way with a stye. What you do is take you a cloth, sit in here, and then you can wash it or put a little poultice here, and that can help dissolve the stye. Earaches, eye infections, eye strain, glaucoma, inflammation of eyelash follicles. It's good for memory. Middle ear problems, oversensitivity to light, pink eye, and that's the same thing, pink eye and conjunctivitis. Retards and reverses cataracts, runny nose. Now, how do you do that for cataracts? You just take and do an eye wash of the tea. Runny nose, sinus congestion, sore throat, stimulant to the liver, and you want to stimulate that liver to work well. Very important, that liver working well. Stinging eyes, eye bright precautions, no known precautions. Fennel. You can use the whole plant or you can use the seed as I have right here. It's an antacid, antimicrobial, anti-inflammatory, antiseptic, antispasmodic. It's a calmative to calm down. Cardiac, it's good for the heart. Carminative, diuretic,

intestinal gas, kidney stones. It's good to improve the increase the libido, minimize the side effects of radiation and chemotherapy. So that's good for a person who's chosen to do radiation, chosen to do chemotherapy, and they'd like to address that. Well, it's good to minimize that. Nauseousness, prevent snow blindness, quality and quantity of mother's milk, very important. The quality, to have good quality milk, but also the quantity. And when you look at increasing lactation, there's great herbs, and we're going to talk about these herbs to increase that lactation. But there's something also very important that I learned on the farm when I was a boy in the dairy. One is plenty of water. You got to give those cows plenty of water. A mammal needs adequate water for producing milk. The other thing is keeping them calm. You don't want them to be anxious. Dad would play just elevator music in the dairy, and when he did, the cows gave more milk. It calms them. Dad said it would let the milk down better. Well, we see the same thing in humans. So if you want to increase that milk production, you want to have that mama calm, not all anxious. Yes, these herbs also help, but let's do those other items also that may be a root cause of what that problem may be. Also making sure she has adequate nutrition. We would, when we would buy cows out of Wisconsin, and Dad would bring them down, and the cows would produce more milk in Wisconsin than they did on the Appalachian Plateau in Tennessee with our grain, on the same volume of grain. Dad had to increase the amount of feed to get the same volume of milk that they were able to get in Wisconsin. But the people who bought cows in Wisconsin from Minnesota, they had to increase the grain from what was in Minnesota because the quality of the soil in Minnesota was better than Wisconsin. Wisconsin was better than our Appalachian soil. So that nutrition is very important for that volume and quality of milk. It's also very important for the mother having milk. And that's why herbs help so well. It's one of the things it does is it helps that nutrition. Relieve swollen breasts and nursing. Rich in vitamin A, sore throat, weight loss, and worms. Precautions, health risk, or side effects following proper administration is not recorded. Fenugreek. I have seeds here. It's anti-inflammatory, aphrodisiac, it's an astringent, carminative, demulcent, digestive, it's an expectorant, hormonal, helps with hormones, it's a laxative, mucilant, stimulant, a tonic, it's good for abscesses, anemia, anorexia, boils, bronchitis. It's good for colitis, coughs, eczema. It's good for fevers, gastrointestinal inflammation. There's a lot of gastrointestinal inflammation, IBS, Crohn's, colitis. Your fenugreek is going to help with that inflammation. Now, yes, you want to get rid of what's causing the inflammation, but to treat that inflammation while it's healing,

the 1968 442, the first four was for a four barrel. It was a 400 cubic inch. Then it was a four barrel, and it had dual exhaust. Well, we actually have a dual exhaust system from the cell. We have a single intake as the capillaries bring the blood supply and nutrients into the cell. We've got two ways of getting rid of the waste. One is through the blood, as it goes back into the capillaries to go on through the veins, or it goes into the lymphatic system. And then the lymphatic system, it has filters. It's actually larger, about twice the size of the plumbing in the lymphatic system as it is in the vascular system. Well, just the same as it is on the car. Your exhaust is bigger than your intake. Or in the kitchen sink, your discharge is larger than your intake of water coming in the sink. We have a lot of waste that goes out. That lymphatic system, if you're not exercising, if you're not moving, you just aren't flushing the body's toilet. Well, fenugreek helps to clean that system out, makes that lymphatic drainage work better. It's kind of like if your septic system isn't working well and it's backing up in the toilet, it's going to stink. Well, your body's not going to work well if it's not flushing well, and that's the lymphatic system. Very, very important. Fenugreek will help to do that. So it helps improve lymphatic drainage. Loss of appetite, lowers blood sugar, lowers cholesterol, lung infections, rickets, sore throat, it's a spermicidal, stimulates lactation, and that's probably the biggest tool Mary Lou uses, my wife, as she works with ladies with increasing milk flow or milk production, is fenugreek. This is probably the king. And it works very, very well. She uses another one called Mother's Milk, which is a combination of others, but she may use the fennel, she may use the alfalfa, she may use the marshmallow root. There's different things that we'll use, but this is the first one we use to help those moms to increase that breast milk. Ulcers, vomiting, and wounds. Precautions, fenugreek is a uterine stimulant, therefore avoid it during pregnancy. The aerial parts may be used in labor. Our next herb is feverfew. You can use the whole plant. The effects, it's an analgesic, anti-inflammatory, antimicrobial, antipyretic, it's a nervine, stimulant, tranquilizer, and a vasodilator. So if you have a person who has high blood pressure and you're trying to get it down, well, a vasodilator is what you're looking for. It's good for allergies, arthritic inflammation, asthma, bronchitis, chills, increases circulation, colds, fevers. It's good for hay fever and hot flashes. Indigestion, malaria, menopause symptoms, migraine headaches, muscle tension, pain relief, restore normal liver function. Again, we want to take care of that liver. Sinus headaches. It's also good for vertigo. Precaution. Should never be given to children under 2 years of age. Should not be used when pregnant. May cause the uterus to contract, increasing the risk of miscarriage or premature delivery, and should not be used during nursing. If one has taken feverfew for more than 1 week, they should not abruptly stop taking it. Stopping feverfew too quickly may cause rebound headaches, anxiety, fatigue, muscle stiffness, and or joint pain. Do not take feverfew together with aspirin, ginkgo biloba, or other blood thinning agents. Frankincense. Now, frankincense is my favorite of the essential oils. When it's in this form, it's my favorite. It's just very broad spectrum. But also I use frankincense a lot as just in the powder form. Frankincense. Myrrh. If it sound familiar? Well, frankincense is tremendous for healing wounds. It's a powder. It's a very dry powder. It takes a lot of frankincense to make
an essential oil. Therefore, the essential oil is pretty

expensive versus, say, an orange, which has a lot of the essential oil in the peel, and you get a lot out. Frankincense doesn't have a lot, so it takes just, a lot to make it. Therefore, it's expensive. But I'll take the frankincense, and I make it in a wound formula, but it's great for healing wounds. It actually deep tissue wounds, it's very good for. It's also good for memory. It's antibacterial. It's an antidepressant, antidepressant, antifungal, antihyperlipidemic, anti-inflammatory, antimicrobial, anti-neoplastic, it's antiseptic, a sedative. We use it for anti-aging, arthritis, asthma, boils. It boosts the immune system. It's good for bronchitis. Here's another cancer one. It's good for cancer, circulatory problems, common cold, digestive disorders. Helps to prevent the breakdown of cartilage tissue. Helps reduce the risk of postmenopause, tumor or cyst formation in the uterus, inflammatory bowel disease, improves oral health, indigestion, infected wounds, and inflammation. So when I use it in the wound formula, it helps to heal the infected wound, but it also helps the tissue to grow back. So it's doing several functions there as we use it in a wound formula. Insomnia. It lowers anxiety, anger, and stress. So you can take an essential oil of frankincense, and if you got issues of a lot of stress or anger, you can put it on here, rub it, breathe it in, rub it here on your carotids, and it's going to transdermally go in, and it's going to help to calm you down. It's amazing how well it works. Osteoarthritis, pain, it prevents gas buildup, reduces scars, regulates estrogen production in women, very important, regulates the menstrual cycle of premenopausal women, speeds up wound healing, as we spoke about here, strengthens the gums, and strengthens hair roots. Precautions, frankincense herb is not for internal use. So you don't want to take this internally, the herb. Now, I can take frankincense, and I can put one drop on my thumb, hold it in the roof of my mouth for about 2 minutes. It's very effective, going through the roof of the mouth, transdermally going up into the brain, and it will go across the blood-brain barrier. So you can use the essential oil, small amounts, one or two drops. One drop is what I'll use. Probably two, you're okay. But you're not going to want to use this one internal. Now, this is a tough one. For years, alfalfa was my favorite. It's called the king of the herbs. Well, this guy now is my favorite. Garlic. Garlic's phenomenal. You use the bulb, and it's just extremely powerful. It's antibacterial, it's antiviral, antifungal, antimicrobial, antiparasitic. It's just super, super powerful. And God has given it to us to attack cancer, to attack so many different issues that we're getting ready to talk about. And if you want it even stronger, you take it and you can crush it. And it takes two chemicals in it. And when those two chemicals come together, it makes a compound called allicin. And that allicin is now super, super strong. If you want to extract allicin, it takes 24 cloves. So we got 1, 2, 3, 4, 5, 6, 7, 8. 8. So it takes 3 bulbs of this size, of these. It takes 3 of these to make 1 drop of allicin. Very powerful. But that allicin can wipe out MRSA, C. diff, H. pylori. My son had, he had Lyme disease. We gave him a teaspoon twice a day for 3 months. And I,

back several months ago, I asked him, Carson, are you having any problems with the Lyme? He said, Dad, I haven't had any problems in 5 years. It's amazing. MRSA. We've been using it for MRSA for 10 years now. Wipes out MRSA. 1 teaspoon twice a day of the allicin. That's a very strong component where they just extract it out. So let's take a look and see what my favorite herb does. It's antibacterial, antifungal, antihypertensive, antimicrobial, anti-neoplastic, antiparasitic, antiseptic, antispasmodic, antiviral. So it's great for viruses. My first attack, just for financial, is I'll use oil of oregano. And I'll take one part oil of oregano, 3 parts olive oil, mix it together, and I'll take about 5 or 10 drops. That's my first line of defense if I start feeling something going on. Stuffiness in my head, you start feeling like you're getting ready to catch something. Because I work with a lot of sick folks. I wash my hands and try to keep good and healthy, but sometimes you start feeling it, especially if I don't get my sleep. So I'll take the oil of oregano. If I catch it in the incipient stage, boom, it's gone. But if I don't, my next line of defense is the 18-inch gun, and that's the garlic. And so I'll take anywhere from a teaspoon to a tablespoon of the allicin, and it knocks it right out. It is just plumb gone. Antiviral, diaphoretic, digestant. It's a diuretic, expectorant, hypolipidemic, hypotensive. Uses, it's used for arteriosclerosis, arthritis. Arteriosclerosis is hardening of the arteries. Atherosclerosis is the clogged arteries. It's a blood cleanser, and that's why it works so well for cancer. And actually, you can go to NIH. Go to NIH and look up allicin. And there's over 200 articles that NIH has published where allicin, it will wipe out cancer, to wipe out bacteria, to wipe out viruses. A lot of information there on the garlic. It's good for blood poisoning, candida, C. diff, cholera. It combats viruses, controls blood disorders, controls fevers. It's a drawing poultice, so you can make a poultice out of garlic, and it will draw. Ear infections, H. pylori. My daughter, Ashley, she had symptoms of H. pylori a number of years ago, and I called a friend of mine, and I said, Jim, can you check Ashley and see if she's got H. pylori? I think she does. And he said, sure, send her over, and he did a blood test, called me back, said, she's got H. pylori. We used the garlic in the allicin form, wiped it right out. And that's probably been about 6 years ago, did not come back. Hypertension, improved circulation, influenza virus, intestinal infections, Lyme disease, as I mentioned my son Carson had. MRSA, super, super good for MRSA. Normalizes blood platelet adhesion. Actually, I've even used it on some folks with VRSA, which is vancomycin-resistant Staph aureus, and I've even had some of those have improvement. I talked with a physician last Sabbath, and we were eating dinner there at fellowship dinner, and he came around, and he was walking. The last time I saw him, he was in a wheelchair, and I was so glad to see he was walking. He had had a knee replacement. He got VRSA in there, and he was just praising how well the Alimed worked, or the allicin worked to address the VRSA. And he's a physician. Normalizes blood platelet adhesion. It's good for parasites, pinworms, pneumonia. It's good for rabies, reversing cancer development, rheumatism, stimulates the lymphatic system, the sewer system, strengthens the blood vessels, strengthens the heart. Precautions, may increase the risk of bleeding and should be discontinued at least 10 days before an elective surgery. So if you're using the garlic itself, the garlic does have properties which will thin the blood. If you take the allicin, you don't have to worry as much on the allicin because those properties, the allicin's been extracted. Those other properties that make it a blood thinner are in the other parts of the garlic more so. And so you don't have to worry about it in the allicin as you do in the garlic. But if you do take garlic, yes, you want to cut back or stop about 10 days before an elective surgery. Ginger. Use the ginger root.

It's analgesic. It's an antibiotic. That's why in rocket fuel, we will put ginger because of those properties that will kill bacteria. It's an anticoagulant, antidepressant, antiemetic, antihistamine, anti-inflammatory. And anti-inflammatory is so important because we have so many issues of inflammation, whether it's vascular, whether it's in the tissues, the joints. We've got to cut inflammation down. Well, what causes inflammation? Dehydration, lack of sleep, eating omega-6 oils. And that's a big issue where I live because we fry everything from our tomatoes to our potatoes to our okra, chicken, everything's fried. Well, they're eating so much omega-6s, it causes inflammation. Now, your omega-3s will reduce inflammation, but your omega-6 oils, which you want to check and see which ones are 6s and 3s, those 6s will raise inflammation. Sleep deprivation increases inflammation. Just a number of things increase inflammation. Yes, ginger helps as an anti-inflammatory, which is good, but try to cut out the cause instead of just trying to treat the signs and the symptoms. It's antifungal, antioxidant. It's an anti-nausea. So if you're having problems with nausea, you can take some ginger. Works very well. Ladies will use it in pregnancy for that. It's an antispasmodic, antiseptic, antiviral. So again, why do we put it in the rocket fuel? If you want to see rocket fuel, take a look at our kitchen medicine video here, AD. And we made the rocket fuel and ginger was in there because it's antibacterial and antiviral. It's a counter-irritant. It's a diaphoretic, expectorant, rubefacient, stimulant, and it's stomachic. Uses. It arrests excessive menstrual flow. It's good for chickenpox, colitis, colic, colon spasms, common cold, constipation. Contains many mineral benefits during pregnancy. Very important that mother has the nutrients that she needs to give to that fetus. And a lot of times that standard American diet or that standard affluent diet in countries that have plenty of money, they eat refined foods, that mother is not getting the proper nutrition for that baby. Those of y'all that live in areas that you're eating your fruits and your vegetables in a whole food manner, you're very blessed. Diarrhea, digestive disorders, fatigue, gout, helps alleviate menstrual cramps, improves circulation, increases urine flow, influenza, helps with learning problems, migraine headaches, morning sickness, motion sickness. If a person's having problems with, whether it's out on a boat or in a car or corners or whatever, it's good for motion sickness. Nauseousness, pelvic circulation, peripheral extremity circulation, pneumonia, it regulates cholesterol, settles the stomach, sinus congestion, sinusitis, sore throats, tongue paralysis, whooping cough. Precautions. There's no health hazards or side effects known when taking properly.

Welcome back to another How to Country. Today, we're going to be talking about honeybees. So inside this fence, which is a retired horse round pen, which we put electric fencing on, because if you have any experience with bees, you know that bears like honey, and they want to get at your bees, and they can be very detrimental. So we have our honeybees in here. We just got them a couple days ago. The queens are still in a little cage inside the hive. So what we're going to do today is we're going to open up the hive. The queens have not been released yet, so they're in little cages inside of the hive. We're going to open them up, release them into the hive, and show you what it looks like inside the honeybee hive.

So before we go and open up the beehive, the first thing we want to do is prepare our smoker. So I have a couple different material here. You can start with some straw, some hay. Just put that inside. And then we can even get things like these pine cones we can put inside there to start. And I'm going to use my gloves because once I light the fire, it's going to be a little bit easier for me to keep filling it. So these are bee gloves, so the bees can't sting through in case they do. But this is honestly one of the best days, a day like today, to go into the bees. When it's hot, they're busy, they want to just be busy bees getting their nectar. So we'll now light this, what we have on fire.

So just keep puffing, get that smoke going. Then we can add a little bit more. Keep that going. Keep pushing that down. You don't want to pack it too tight or you'll kill it. Then I like to puff it enough that I get a really nice thick smoke coming out. So that's looking good. I can add now some more these little pine cones. So it's starting to build up those coals inside. You can see that's smoking really nicely now. Add a little bit more. The one thing you don't want to do is use only dry material so much that you could send sparks out of this into the hive when you're smoking the bees. And now to make sure I don't burn the bees, and to keep it a nice cool smoke, I like to add a little bit of green grass. It cools the smoke a little bit as it goes out, plus it adds moisture, and so you get a nice, thick, cool smoke from that. So you can see I'm getting a really good smoke there. Then you close your smoker. And that's how to get a nice, cool smoke for your bees.

So now we're gonna go and open up the beehive. So we'll give them a little bit of a smoke, just to calm everybody down. Then this is a hive tool. We're gonna use this to open up the hive because they like to glue the lid down with wax. And we'll give a little puff inside.

So we're going to take out the mite treatment strip, which is this, because we're done. We don't want to get that mixed up with the honey once the honey starts flowing this year. And then we can pull out one of these frames just to see how the bees are doing.

So they're just starting to build the comb out on this frame. You can see there's still a patch that doesn't have any. We'll just make sure that there's no queen on this frame. There's a male bee right here called a drone. There's another one right here walking around. They're a lot bigger than the regular worker bees, and all worker bees are actually female. So we'll put that frame back in there. We'll go to the next one. Give another little puff of smoke. Use our tool to help us get into the hive and gently pull out the frame. So on this frame, we're just going to quickly look for the queen because we don't want to accidentally drop her on the ground or lose her or anything like that. What's nice about here is we see that our queen is laying. Inside these cells, I don't know if you can see that or not, is tiny little dots, and those are eggs. The tiny little white dots inside the cells right in this area. So that's a really good sign that our queen is actually laying. And if we look on this side of the frame, you can see glistening here, all fresh nectar. So they're making a lot of honey here. So just a few days that they've been working with the nice heat, the clover, the daisies, some dandelions, they're already filling this comb with honey. We're going to take a look here because in between these frames, we have a queen cage. And that's because some of these hives were just recently split and they have a new queen that was put in. So it looks like this queen cage has already been opened. So we can take that out. And we'll just make sure that there's no queen bee still inside the cage. And if we look in our frames, we'll see if there's any fresh eggs anywhere or if we see the queen walking around. So we'll take a quick look in case we, because we don't want to damage the queen. There's only one queen in a whole hive of bees. So we want to be very gentle with handling the queen. So to give myself more room to work in the hive, I'm going to pull this out, check if there's any queen on this frame. And no, there's not. And we'll just give a little shake to get them back in there. Now it looks like they made a queen cell because they lacked a queen. And then the queen hatched out of here. She got out of the cage and she tore open the queen cell because she didn't want that new queen coming and taking over her hive. So we're going to move this over, drop this frame back inside. And we'll start looking for this new queen.

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1: So that's what a queen looks like. She's a lot longer than the rest of the bees. This is a nice black queen.

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So we put it in, go to the next one. You can see the

So today you've seen a sneak peek into a honeybee hive, and we'll be making more videos, a lot more detailed about how to extract the honey, maybe how to split the hive, or any other questions that you guys might have about keeping honeybees and getting your own honey from the bees.

Good evening and welcome to our three-part series entitled The Unhindered Gospel. It's such a great blessing to be back here in Canada, and I really look forward to present this series. Before we get started, we're going to have a word of prayer as we invite God's Spirit to guide us and lead us in His Word, that the same Spirit that inspired the Word of God will also be the same Spirit that instructs us as we study it. So please pray together with me. Father in heaven, thank you so much for the opportunity for me to be back here at Amazing Discoveries. And Lord, as we delve again into your word, I pray that your word may come alive and that we may see in your word things that are there for us. The story that you have given us, Lord, is a story that we are privileged to enter. And so I pray that your word may speak to us in a personal way, and you will tailor make this message for each of our needs, for I pray this in your precious name. Amen. Amen. Our first subject in this three-part series entitled The Unhindered Gospel, I titled Reality Check. And I believe it is very helpful for us to now and again in our lives pause and have a reality check. And I'm going to explain exactly what I mean by that. So many times we read scripture and we go to church and we find ourselves in the religious pattern, but we don't always really consider how true this book actually is. It portrays a worldview. It gives us a picture that is not just a fantasy picture. It's not just the science fiction story. It is actually reality. And so what we're going to do in our first lecture here, in our first presentation here, is just pause for a moment and ask ourselves some very important questions about this book. Do we truly believe it? We need all of us a reality check. Do we still believe it? Do we still embrace it? Do we still live it? A couple of months ago, my wife and I were on a flight, and for our work, we travel a lot, and so we are oftentimes on planes, and we always like to strike up conversations with people sitting next to us. And on this particular occasion, my wife got into a conversation with a young man that was sitting next to her, and didn't take long before he found out that she was a Christian, and he was actually very interested to talk about these things and curious about what we were doing and the type of work we were involved in. And the conversation led into a conversation about creation versus evolution. And my wife told that she really believes what the scripture says regarding the origin of life, and that the world indeed is created in 6 literal days. And when she shared those thoughts with this young man, he looked perplexed, and he was silent for a moment. And then he said,

And it was a friendly conversation, but he said the following to my wife. He said, all the Christians that I know don't actually believe the Bible to be literal. And that statement that he made really caused us to ponder and to think about the state of Christianity at large in our Western world today. Because it is true that many Christians today, though they hold the Bible and maybe bring it to church, or I don't know if that even happens, but if they do bring it to church, few actually believe the words written therein. It has become more of a tradition, more of a pattern, more of a culture than anything else. And the words of this young man, along with many observations that I've made in my work as a traveling speaker, really brought about this study that I would like to present to you this evening, entitled Reality Check. It's so important for us to just hit the pause button for a moment and think about the fact whether we really believe the words of Scripture. Now, we're going to study a chapter in the Bible that is found in 2 Corinthians chapter 4, and this is going to be our foundation as we look at the topic, Reality Check. And so I invite you to turn in your Bibles, and you can follow along in 2 Corinthians chapter 4. And we'll just be beginning right there in the first verse. Now, Paul is the writer of the book of Corinthians. He was an apostle in the first century, and the one that was instrumental in raising many churches and in giving powerful messages presentations on the gospel that really stirred up the early church and the early believers. He was also one of the leaders in the early church, and his story is recorded in the book of Acts, as well as throughout his letters that he wrote that are recorded in the New Testament. A very instrumental figure in the whole story of early Christianity. And probably one of my favorite Bible characters as you look at his courage and confidence in spreading the Word of God. Actually, the title of this series, The Unhindered Gospel, is actually taken from the very last verses in the book of Acts. The Greek New Testament word, the very last word in the book of Acts, is the Greek New Testament word akoloutos, which means unhindered. And it talks about Paul, how he is under arrest in Rome, just awaiting his trial, and yet how the gospel is going forth with great confidence and is going forth unhindered. So though they chained Paul, they couldn't chain the gospel. And we are going to look at how when the gospel becomes real for us, when we have that reality check, and we actually embrace the scriptures, the word of God, how the gospel can be unchained in our life and how it can go forth unhindered. And so if you're there in 2 Corinthians chapter 4, we're going to begin right there in verse 1. And Paul, writing to the believers in Corinth, and of course extended to us, as we have these scriptures available to us, we read the following. He says, therefore, since we have this ministry, as we have received mercy, we do not lose heart. And there were many, many reasons for Paul to become discouraged when he presented the gospel. On many occasions, he was faced with severe opposition. And on one point, he was even stoned. He was stoned. He was shipwrecked. He was beaten. He was, you know, cast out of towns and cities where he proclaimed the gospel. But here we read that Paul, writing to the Corinthians, to the believers in Corinth, he says, do not lose heart. Do not lose heart, because we have this ministry. We have this ministry, and we have received mercy. And because of the impact of the unhindered gospel, Paul was able to go forward with confidence despite of the difficulties that came in his way. And when you think about it, the difficulties that did come in his way, Paul even used those as means to proclaim the gospel even more powerful. Just think of it, when he was at one point of time cast into jail, into prison, what did he do? He was there with Barnabas by his side, and he started singing. And an angel of the Lord intervened, and an earthquake took place, and he was delivered, and even the jailkeeper surrendered his life to Christ and was baptized. And the story of Acts is just full of stories of how, despite of difficulties, despite of trials, despite of challenges,

God is moving his movement forward. God is moving the gospel forward, and it is not, and it cannot be hindered. It is the unhindered gospel. And so Paul reminds us, as he reminded the early Christians in his days, so the Holy Spirit, through these words, reminds us that when we have such a ministry, such a gospel, then we should not lose hope. And the gospel that we bear and the gospel that we carry is the gospel of Jesus Christ, that he came to this world, that he paid the price of my sins and your sins and all of our sins, the sins of the entire world, that he took upon himself, and he died. He paid that price. He lived a perfect life of obedience to God's required law. And in doing so, in living a perfect life and dying a perfect death, paying the price and rising from that grave, he now has all authority has been given unto him, and he has the power to change our lives. He has the power to forgive and to cleanse us from all unrighteousness and to give us the strength and power to live according to God's commandments and God's ways. This beautiful gospel that has been handed down to us is a gospel that if we truly take hold of, we will not lose heart. We will not be discouraged. It is a reality. But what happens so often is that this gospel that's been given to us becomes kind of maybe more of a story, maybe a Christmas story, the birth of Jesus, or maybe once in a year that we read the story of the crucifixion with Easter. And for many Christians, it's merely a story. And what I see has happened is that we kind of live in two worlds, where we have what we perceive to be the real world, where we have, you know, our jobs and our clothes and our food and our families, and then we have kind of the spiritual world that we now and then enter into when we go to church or at times when we might read the scriptures, but they are two separate worlds, and when they are two separate worlds, the gospel will be hindered. And so what many times happens is we enter into the spiritual world, but then we enter out of it again and go back to what we perceive to be the real world. But the message of Scripture really presents only one world, and that's God's world, and that is the real world. It's the world in which there's a great controversy raging. It's a world in which the gospel is to become real for us. And it's this world that we are invited to enter into. And here in 2 Corinthians chapter 4, Paul reminds us, don't lose heart. I mean, this is not just a scientific, assumption. This is not just some kind of, story or some kind of, good bedtime story or Easter story or Christmas story. This is so much more. This is to shape your very life. And this is the invitation that Scripture has for each one of us. Now take notice as it continues here in 2 Corinthians chapter 4, and Paul says in verse 2 the following, "But we have renounced the hidden things of shame, not walking in craftiness, nor handling the word of God deceitfully, but by manifestation of the truth, commending ourselves to every man's conscience in the sight of God." So the word of God that is then embraced, the gospel that is then embraced, according to verse 2, it will cause that we renounce the hidden things of shame. In other words, it will cause a change in the life. And again, we need to press that pause button for a moment and ask ourselves, is this happening in our lives? We need this reality check that, hey, this gospel actually has power. This gospel can actually change our lives. Again, it's not this story. It's not just this world for itself that we now and then enter, but it's a reality that can happen in each of our lives as we embrace it and believe it and allow God's Spirit to work in us. But why is it then that so many times we find ourselves living, so to say, in two worlds? Why is it that so many times the gospel is more of this, this world for itself than the real world in which we live our lives? Well, the next couple of verses explain that there's an enemy at work to try to bring this about in our lives. Look at verse 3 and 4. We're still in 2 Corinthians chapter 4, but take a look at verse 3 and 4. It says, "But even if our gospel is veiled, it is veiled to those who are perishing, whose minds the God of this age has blinded, who do not believe, lest the light of the gospel of the glory of God, who is the image of God, should shine on them." In other words, there is an enemy at work that is blinding the eyes.

eyes of men. Now, what does that mean, to have your mind blinded? Well, it's really that you don't see the way that God wants you to see. And, you know, God wants us to give us this reality check, to give us a moment of awareness of what is going on around us, that we understand that Scripture portray a picture that we are involved in a great controversy. Well, the enemy doesn't want you to know that. The enemy doesn't even want you to know that he exists. And that's why we get these caricature pictures of the devil, you know, with this little dragon-like figure with the horn and the pitchfork. And people kind of think, well, that's just, you know, that's crazy. That can't be true. And the enemy is pleased with such pictures, and he's pleased when he is moved out of the picture. But the Scriptures do portray that there was once a mighty angel by the name of Lucifer, that he rebelled and fell from his position, and he's now known as Satan, the dragon, the devil. These are pictures that are given in Scripture. This is an actual being that is at work to undermine the very cause of God. And so as we have a reality check in our life, it is a reality check regarding the truthfulness of Scripture, and it is also a reality check regarding the truthfulness of the great controversy that we are involved in. And when these things start dawning on us, when we read Scripture and we start seeing these things in Scripture, we should ask God to confirm these things in our life, that we may live our lives according to what we read, according to what we experience here. We can, as it were, take the Scriptures and ask the Lord to make them as our glasses through which we view the world, so that we no longer view the world as we perceive the world to be, but actually we view the world through God's perception. So that suddenly we see, yes, that's the situations that are happening around us. It's because there was a fall. It's because there was a rebellion in the beginning, and mankind has fallen. But there's hope. There's beauty in the work of Christ and in the gospel message. And there's hope for a resurrection beyond the grave. And all these things are introduced to us in God's Word. But the question is, do we really believe it? You know, there was this late Methodist preacher by the name of Leonard Ravenhill, and he said the following. He said, "One of these days, some simple soul will pick up the book of God, read it, and believe it, then the rest of us will be embarrassed." And what he really meant was, well, if we come to a point in Christianity where it's really just become a culture and a tradition, and now and then we might read the Christmas story, then if suddenly someone really gets excited about this book, it might show something regarding the rest of us. And I think Christianity has fallen into the trap of reducing this incredible revelation of God to a mere story, fictitious story. You know, I heard this one quote, this person who wrote the following, he said, Christianity started in Palestine as a fellowship, and then it moved to Greece and became a philosophy. It moved to Italy and it became an institution. It moved to Europe and it became a culture. And it moved to America and it became an enterprise. And isn't that so true, the journey of Christianity? And it has picked up all this luggage and baggage on the way. And here we are, you know, with all of these things. And for many, you know, Christianity is indeed a culture or a tradition or, you know, an enterprise or whatever it may be. But the real invitation of Scripture and the invitation of God Himself to each of our lives is to kind of strip away those layers and to come back to the very heart of Christianity, which is the person Jesus Christ. Let's have a reality check and ask ourselves, Lord, do I still really believe it? And if I really believe it, do I live my life according to it? I believe that these words are indeed true, and if I believe these words are if I believe that they are true, Lord, we can ask this, we can pray this. Lord, help me then to view the world as you view it. Help me to look at the world through the glasses of Scripture. And as we do that, then may we enter into this great controversy story, being aware that yes, there is an enemy, but also being aware that we have power and strength in Christ Jesus to overcome that enemy. Let's continue to look at 2 Corinthians chapter 4. We've looked at the reality of Scripture. We've looked at the reality of the great controversy. But I want to look at something else. I want to look at the reality of the call that has been given to you and I to proclaim this glorious gospel. Because when this reality hits us, wow, this is just incredible. We have been privileged to carry the gospel into the world, and angels desire to look into this gospel.

gospel. And yet you and I are privileged to take part in sharing this with those around us. And Paul brings this to our attention here in the same chapter that we're studying together, 2 Corinthians chapter 4. And take notice of verse 5 to 7. And I love these verses. Listen to what it says. For we do not preach ourselves, but Christ Jesus the Lord, and ourselves your bondservants for Jesus' sake. For it is the God who commanded light to shine out of darkness, who has shown in our hearts to give the light of the knowledge of the glory of God in the face of Jesus Christ. Verse 7. But we have this treasure in earthen vessels, that the excellency of the power may be of God and not of us. And it's so beautiful the way that Paul pictures it here, the way that he portrays it here. He says, we are only really earthen vessels. You know, we're earthen vessels. And yet, God wants to fill these earthen vessels with a treasure that is beyond anything that we could ever imagine. And this treasure is Jesus Christ himself. And so, the reality of the matter is that you and I are called to be proclaimers of this treasure, to show this treasure to others, to bring the life of Jesus to people around us. And it's a beautiful call, it's a solemn call, and it is a great privilege for you and I to enter into this service. And I just think to myself, you know, if we would push that pause button for a moment, and we would have that reality check, then we would understand, wait a minute, wow, this is incredible, this calling that has been given to us. Yes, Scripture is true. Yes, the great controversy is true. But not only is this theoretically true, you and I have a part to play in it all. I mean, that is amazing. You and I actually get to step into the story of the great controversy. And God wants to use you as an earthen vessel to carry his message to those around you. And this can be, God uses us in very different ways, and yet he calls each one of us to have a part in his work, and to be able to be proclaimers of this gospel. But we can only go forth with the unhindered gospel when we have come away from the assumption that there are two worlds. You know, the what we perceive to be the real world, and then kind of the spiritual world. But we must come to the reality that there's only one world, and it's the world that God describes right here in this book. It is the world that God describes, the world in which, yes, there's a great controversy. Yes, there's a fall. But yes, there's a redemption. And yes, there's going to be a restoration of all things. We must enter into that world. And finally, but not lastly, we also must enter into the reality of the future to come, the eternal perspective. And we find this also in 2 Corinthians chapter 4, as we continue to read here. And listen to what Paul says here as we look at verse 13 and to 15. Verse 13 to 15. And since we have the same spirit of faith, according to what is written, I believed and therefore I spoke, we also believe and therefore speak, knowing that he who raised up the Lord Jesus will also raise us up with Jesus and will present us with you. Verse 15. For all things are for your sakes, that grace, having spread through the many, may cause thanksgiving to abound to the glory of God. Now, Paul speaks here with great confidence. I love how he writes in verse 13, I believed and therefore I spoke. We also believe and therefore speak. He's not saying like, you know, this could happen. There could be a resurrection, or it's likely that there's going to be a resurrection, or I think, you know, it's going to happen. But no, there's no

where there will be no suffering, where there will be no death? I mean, do I really believe it? Or have I come to buy into what I like to term, and I hope you'll remember this, I like to term it the just-in-case theology. Many of us buy into the just-in-case theology. And then this is what it means. Well, you know, it could be true that one day Christ will come again. And it could be true that there's going to be, you know, a world created anew. And because I really like that picture, I'll put my one foot in that world. But at the same time, I'll keep one foot in this world. Because just in case that's not true, I want to live a good life here and now. And so I'll put my bets on heaven, but I'll also put my bets on this earth, the just-in-case theology. Many Christians live their lives that way. They live their lives, but I think it's going to happen, but I'm not quite sure, so I'll just make sure that I have the best life now, and I also get the best life that is to come. But Paul, in his letter to the Corinthians, actually we're going to go back to 1 Corinthians for a moment. I'm going to show you a passage where Paul absolutely shatters this just-in-case theology. And he's asking us, he's entreating us, that we put all of our bets on heaven, because it is real, it is true. He knows it's going to happen, and he wants us to put our confidence in these very words. So you are in 2 Corinthians now. Just flip a couple of pages back to 1 Corinthians, and I want you to listen to the assurance of the words of Paul in chapter 15. 1 Corinthians chapter 15, and beginning in verse 12. Listen to what Paul writes. He says, "Now if Christ is preached that he has been raised from the dead, how do some of you among you say that there is no resurrection of the dead?" Obviously, there were some that believed there was not going to be a resurrection. So Paul is addressing this matter in his letter. And he says, well, if Christ has risen, oh yes, there's going to be a resurrection. But he goes on to say, listen to his words. Verse 13, "If there is no resurrection of the dead, then Christ has not risen. And if Christ has not risen, then our preaching is empty and your faith is also empty. Yes, and we are found false witnesses of God, because we have testified of God that he raised up Christ, whom he did not raise up, if in fact the dead do not rise. For if the dead do not rise, then Christ is not risen." And listen to this. "And if Christ is not risen, your faith is futile and you are still in your sins. Then also those who have fallen asleep in Christ have perished. If in this life only we have hope in Christ, we are of all men the most pitiable." So Paul is saying, like, I mean, if you don't believe in the resurrection of Jesus, and if you don't believe that there's a resurrection that is going to come, then, you know, your faith is really futile and you're actually the most pitiable. In other words, you know, it would be better if you didn't, you know, if you didn't believe it altogether. If you're really going to believe it, if you're really going to embrace that truth, you can't live in this just in case. You can't live your life according to the just in case theology. You can't kind of put your bets on that, but also put your bets on the things of this world here and now, as if this is just going to continue forever. Now, what Paul is saying is, sell out for Christ. Give everything to him. It's worth it. I mean, this is actually going to happen. And when we start living our lives according to this truth, we are entering into a new world, and it's the world of Scripture, and it's the only real world that exists. And so turn with me back to 2 Corinthians chapter 4. Because we've been walking through this chapter together. We've been moving through this chapter together. And we've made some observations here. First of all, Paul tells us that we are not to lose heart. We're not to be discouraged. That this book is not some fairy tale. It is true. And because it is true, we can have courage and we can move forward with confidence, because it has a life-changing effect in our lives as we embrace it and allow the power of the Holy Spirit to fulfill the promises written in here. And then he goes on to say that there's an enemy at work that is trying to blind the minds, and we looked at how he's blinding the minds of many to the reality of the great controversy. But that when that veil is lifted, so to speak, when we have an awareness of the great controversy, Paul also brings to our attention in the same chapter here that we can enter into this story, that we can be part of proclaiming this message, that we are earthen vessels, but that we bear a wonderful, precious treasure.

It's true that there's going to be a resurrection. It is true. What a great joy that is. What a great assurance that is. And again, it's not just some good end story to a fairy tale. We can actually believe it fully. And when we actually believe it fully, our lives will also, we can receive the power to live our lives accordingly. It doesn't mean that it's easy, though, this gospel journey. Though we titled the series The Unhindered Gospel, there will be hindrances in our life, especially as we embrace Scripture and we want to move forward in faith and we want to live according to God's ways. There will seemingly be lots of hindrances, and they will seem very real to us, and yet God can take those hindrances and can work them out so that His gospel can still go forth unhindered, just like He did in the life of Paul. I want to close with these words back in 2 Corinthians chapter 4, where Paul describes that yes, there were hindrances, seemingly hindrances, but how God worked them out according to His will for the forwarding of the gospel. He writes the following in verse 8. He says, "We are hard pressed on every side, yet not crushed. We are perplexed, but not in despair. Persecuted, but not forsaken. Struck down, but not destroyed. Always carrying about in the body the dying of the Lord Jesus, that the life of Jesus also may be manifested in our bodies. For we who live are always delivered to death for Jesus' sake, that the life of Jesus also may be manifest in our mortal flesh. So then death is working in us, but life in you." Paul is saying, yeah, the enemy is trying to defeat us. He's pressing us hard. He's trying to cause us to despair. But because in all of this, God is working through us. And even in the suffering, God is glorified. Isn't that amazing how God can take what seems to be this trial and challenge and can actually turn it into a way that the gospel goes forth unhindered? And Paul concludes the chapter here in 2 Corinthians chapter 4, again with these words in verse 16 to 18. And he repeats basically what he opened this chapter with. He says, "Therefore we do not lose heart." We do not lose heart. And the portion of this letter here in verse 16 to 18, he says the following, "Therefore we do not lose heart, even though our outward man is perishing, yet the inward man is being renewed day by day. For our light affliction..." He calls it a light affliction. Well, he was hard-pressed, but nonetheless, in the light of eternity, it's but a light affliction. "For our light affliction, which is but for a moment, is working for us a far more exceeding and eternal weight of glory." Verse 18. "While we do not look at the things which are seen, but at the things which are not seen. For the things which are seen are temporary, but the things which are not seen are eternal." And so Paul is entreating us to look at the things that are not seen. And the things that are not seen are revealed here in the Scriptures. Yeah, we have not seen the resurrection of Jesus in the past. We have not seen Jesus come back the second time. We've not seen these things, but we see it by faith. And we are to walk by faith, knowing and believing these things are true, just as true as these tangible things around us, just as true. And we can put our confidence in the promises of God. And when we put our confidence in the promises of God, we will cease to live in two worlds. We won't live in what we perceive to be the real world and now and then enter into the spiritual world, but we will live in the one world that is described right here in this book, the real world, God's world. And we will find ourselves taking part in this amazing story as earthen vessels bearing the treasure of Christ. Let's pray. Heavenly Father, we truly long for the experience of carrying your gospel to those around us, to enter into the story that you are writing. Lord, we want to be faithful. We want to be earthen vessels that bear that treasure, that proclaim the gospel unhindered. And in order for this to happen, Lord, we pray that you will remove all hindrances in our life. Lord, all things that we have put in the way of you working through us, so that we may enter this incredible journey, this incredible story. Thank you so much, Lord, for being with us this evening. Thank you for speaking to us through your word. And I pray that the gospel may go forth unhindered. For this we ask in your precious name. Amen. Amen.

0: Unity should be the result of a commitment to the Word of God. Not just to the ideal of unity, but unity should be the result, the manifestation of a common faith, of being of one mind and one spirit, one thought, based on the Word of God.
1: So if the United Nations really was started by a bunch of Lucifer worshipers, your rights can't be subject. You don't have rights unless they are subject to that which is of the United Nations, a.k.a. that which is subject to the beliefs of Luciferians, essentially.
2: Is kind of funny because they don't want, and they're emphasizing this, they don't want to accommodate other ideological beliefs. So if it's contrary to their ideology, well, that's not good, because we want cooperation, not of all religious, not of all ideologies, but of one, mm-hmm. which is the Catholic one.
1: Mm-hmm. And when you look at history, like, you can say anything you want. You can use any words you want. Church state is good. It preserves the rights of the individual. Okay, you can say that, but what does history show?
2: Yeah.
1: The exact opposite. That every single time this comes together, it ends up poorly. So poorly that new nations are started, founded on the principles that are exact contrast and opposition right. to those things. So again, the Jesuits love to use language as a way of softening or changing perspectives. But let's just cut right through this and call it what this is. It's a lie.

0: Welcome, everyone, to another episode of Truth Matters. I'm Matthew Shaunchay with Mackenzie Drebit. Good to see you again, Mackenzie.
1: Good to see you.
0: We are tackling the Sabbath Sunday issue again today.
1: Mm-hmm.
0: We promised everyone we were going to wrap this up. We were going to put a part three on it, and we're going to do it even better because we're going to put a part four and five on it as well. Because what seems to be happening is there seems to be more and more conversation coming up about Sabbath. The dissenters against Sabbath and pro-Sunday are getting louder and louder. And actually, what we're doing today is going through a document written by the Jesuit order, by a priest from the Jesuit order, that's advocating for Sunday to be upheld as a universal human right.
1: But this is 500 years old, so it's probably outdated, right?
0: Yeah, that's right. No, this is from 2017, the year 2017. So we in the past episodes, we walked through, you know, the origins of sun worship, where that came from, kind of how it creeped into the early Christian church. Then we looked at how the pagan priesthood of the papacy kind of carried on this sun worship. And we looked at solar emblems and all this stuff. But as you said, that's all kind of older. And so now we wanted to show not only that is it still very current on the papacy's agenda, but that the Jesuit order actually has a whole justification for how they're going to justify this Sunday worship. And in fact, we're going to be talking about exposing error Jesuits on Sunday as Sabbath. We want to understand the justification for this. And then in the next couple episodes, we're actually going to look at how the Protestants, we're going to look at a popular Protestant pastor that is really advocating against keeping the Sabbath and for keeping Sunday. And the reason we're doing this is that particular pastor actually doesn't like SDAs very much. And we really want to go through and show people just side by side so each person can choose for themselves, because we don't think that the real story has been told. And a lot of dissent.

0: They all say the same reasons over and over. But when those reasons and justifications are put under the weight of scrutiny and looked at under the microscope, they generally fall apart. Mm-hmm. And so hopefully we can, between today and those next two episodes, really wrap up this Sabbath Sunday conversation. But in the meantime, why don't we tell people a little bit about where they should be watching these episodes?
1: So this brings us back to adtv.watch. Please go there, make a login, even subscribe to the different newsletters so you can stay up to date with everything we're doing. When you make a login, you get notified when we do new episodes in adtv.watch. Mm-hmm. And that's really important because there's things that we can't say on YouTube or other platforms, but we can say on adtv.watch.
0: Yep.
1: And in case people didn't realize it, you can go on the phone and get adtv.watch, the app, and you have all your study tools there. Mm-hmm. So your bookmarks, your notes, and then all the ones that we have planned to add to that. And your login can be used on the browser or on your app. So make sure you get it on your phone too, so it's nice and accessible and you can see everything there.
0: Yeah, I mean, it's pretty clear. Even Google, I mean, people probably saw that they changed their terms of service to now change the definition of what a sensitive event is. And they're going to be limiting in the future in the face of, who knows, whether it's a health crisis or internet blackout or who knows what it could be, that they're going to limit the amount that people can say on that. And so we're really wanting people to understand, like, we're going to have to leave YouTube at some point. We are going to have to leave YouTube. Yep. And that's why we spent so much time and energy and resources building adtv.watch to the point that we're probably going to do an episode in the future, or at least a segment, where we're going to walk people through exactly how to use this. Because, you know, we designed this from scratch to be YouTube on steroids, mm-hmm. for lack of a better term,
1: right.
0: to really be able to help people study and create notes and to share that material. Like,
1: and all the resources that go there. You go to YouTube, you see maybe a video, but on adtv.watch, there's now the resource section, mm-hmm. where you have references, books, PDFs.
0: Our slides, our very slides you can use, you know, to go witness to people.
1: Exactly.
0: So we're really not just pushing this because it's our platform. We know that we're going to be censored in the future, especially here in Canada. That's getting tighter and tighter every day. And let alone the Google and social media platforms having their own pieces. But we also have built this in a way that I think if anybody really knew how to use adtv.watch, they would never watch our material on YouTube again, just because of so much, how much you can do. So now it's kind of on us to share with the world what's there. And we keep encouraging you guys to go there for a reason. And we have gotten some feedback. And when we notice little things, please reach out to us so we can fix them and make sure the user experience is amazing. But there is no better way to absorb this information, organize it, and share it than going to adtv.watch.
1: Yeah.
0: So on that note, let's dive in. We got a lot to cover.
1: We do.
0: Okay. So let's start with who wrote this document. The document's called Recovering the Sabbath, Sunday Observance as a Universal Human Right and Civic Cooperationism. Jesuits love their clever wording. So as we're reading this document, and I think it's about, what is it, like 10 or 11 pages. So it's not a super heavy read, and we're going to read the whole thing together on air. And we're going to go through and really understand how the Jesuits are justifying this. Now, the very first thing that kind of want to touch on is this Jesuit priest, Brett McClellan. Here he is on the right. You can kind of see him there. And it kind of gives a face because, you know, we talk about the Jesuits as almost like this faceless organization.
1: Yeah.
0: But it's comprised of individuals who have chosen to give their free will over to this order. And as we kind of peel back the layers, there are future episodes coming where we're going to reveal who is actually controlling the Jesuit order.
1: Yeah.
0: And the people who no one in the world is talking about, the real people who are behind the scenes, what role they play and how it all fits into this larger ecosystem.
1: Yeah.
0: And they're above the Elon Musks of the world. They're above the Klaus Schwabs and the Bill Gates. These are family.
1: The faces that you're supposed to not like.
0: Exactly. These are those the

0: church-state system, and as the document says, Sunday to be observed as a universal human right.
1: Yeah. It's going to become very clear what the intention is by the time we get to the end of the document.
0: And I hope people can see by the time we're all said and done, like, we're not just pushing this Sabbath thing because, like, you know, we're Seventh-day Adventists, so we're just going to push it until we're blue in the face. No, this is the reality of the situation. The reason we're going to such painstaking detail to show all this information is to show how much they are pushing Sunday.
1: Yeah.
0: And we're just simply revealing the true nature of where Sunday came from, who put it there, and why there's a contrast between these two systems. So let's get started. We're going to start with the abstract. It says, this paper advances that the religious state model of cooperationism will allow for civil legislation to protect the Sabbath. Now, I just want to highlight this very first line of the abstract tells us all we need to know. The religious state model of cooperationism would allow for civil legislation to protect the Sabbath. Can you decode us for us what that says?
1: Well, basically, they're wanting the state and the church to be one unit so that the state can actually legislate Sunday observance.
0: So in the very first line, unify church and state and introduce laws, civil protected laws, state-backed laws to protect the Sabbath. Okay.
1: They 100% want to remove that separation of church and state, that it goes back to like it was during the Dark Ages, where the church and the state was ruling together.
0: Mm-hmm. And that's what Revelation 13 talks about, is the second beast will have all the power of the first beast before him and will give all the power back to the first beast. This is talking about church and state.
1: Mm-hmm.
0: There are all sorts of other views out there, but the Bible's meaning behind that is this is church and state related.
1: Yeah.
0: And we can see right at the beginning that they want to put in this religion-state model of cooperationism.
1: Yeah.
0: Because they don't want to say unify church and state, because that'll go right in the face of the Constitution and the Bill of Rights and so on and so forth. So they use these words of cooperationism as kind of like soften the blow of what this is really saying. Let's continue reading. It says, unfortunately, the models of separationism or accommodationism have predominated in the U.S. since the Bill of Rights. So now you have these two systems. They're saying cooperationism, church-state, or separationism, bad. You don't want to be separate, which is separating the wall between church and state.
1: And they call it accommodationism, which is kind of funny because they don't want, and they're emphasizing this, they don't want to accommodate other ideological beliefs. So if it's contrary to their ideology, well, that's not good, because we want cooperation, not of all religious, not of all ideologies, but of one, which is the Catholic one.
0: Mm-hmm. And they're telling you right after what the main problem is. What's the thing blocking this magical religion, state, cooperationism system? And they say it's predominated. This separation has predominated since the Bill of Rights.
1: Yep.
0: So if we're...
1: That's the big bad guy here is the Bill of Rights.
0: Exactly. And from the papacy's own encyclicals, they've called the Constitution, you know, an erroneous error, a pestilence, that anybody who thinks this should be anathemized.
1: Yep.
0: And then here we see in a 2017 document, they're saying this Bill of Rights is a big pesky issue for us to have protection of this Sabbath day under a religious state model. And what I find very interesting about that is the Bill of Rights is specifically designed to uphold the rights of the individual. And so we're going to look at that a little bit more in relation to a document that the Jesuits do like. They hate the Bill of Rights, but there is a rights document out there that they do like. So we're going to take a look at that. Let's continue. However, the cooperationist regime, such as in Germany, recognizes the universal common good present in religious legislation. So we see here, Germany is probably, you know, one of the more predominant first world European nations, already recognizes the cooperationist regime, which means Germany is what?
1: Yep.
0: Their church state system. How many people in the world think that Germany is a church state system? They have no idea that the Jesuits see Germany as a well put together church state system.
1: Maybe not fully to the full extent enforced.
0: Correct.
1: But at least they don't have this pesky Bill of Rights in the way.
0: That's right. Even if it's not enacted to the fullest extent, it's set up properly. And I find that
1: properly
0: in the Jesuits, all from the Jesuit point of view, that they recognize the universal common good. That phrase, universal common good.
1: Yeah.
0: Is that coming from the pulpits of Protestant churches, or is that like a papal, like,
1: that
0: viewpoint?
1: That is papal social teaching.

0: Yeah, this is Catholic social teaching. This is papal doctrine. That does not mean, you know, Protestant churches don't accept it, but you don't generally hear universal common good coming from the Protestant churches. That's very distinct Catholic language and in relation to religious legislation. So in this church-state system, religious legislation can be good for the universal common good. Okay.
1: Yeah.
0: The cooperationist model is present in most European countries. How many people knew that? It readily preserves democracy. So they're advocating that a church-state system can preserve democracy. Now,
1: which is true, because if you look at America, it's not actually set up as a democracy. It's set up as a
0: republic,
1: mm-hmm. which gives the people their rights, mm-hmm. regardless of what the group says. Mm-hmm. But in a democracy, if you can get the majority, the other people get pushed to the side. So this is exactly what they're talking about here. If we can get cooperation of church and state, and we can push out the minority because we have very cleverly devised this thesis that people are going to accept readily, mm-hmm. then democracy is the way to do it because we can get every people on board. And the ones who don't want it are just not going to be important.
0: And when you look at history, like, you can say anything you want. You can use any words you want. Church state is good. It preserves the rights of the individual. Okay, you can say that, but what does history show?
1: Yeah.
0: The exact opposite, that every single time this comes together, it ends up poorly. So poorly that new nations are started, founded on the principles that are exact contrast in opposition to those things. So again, the Jesuits love to use language as a way of softening or changing perspectives. But let's just cut right through this and call it what this is. It's a lie. It's a lie to say that it readily preserves democracy. But it's not a lie to say that most of the countries in Europe are already under this model, which I found fascinating when I first read this. Let's continue. The Judeo-Christian tradition may be the source of advocacy for Sunday closing laws, yet a weekly rest from the economy serves all citizens. Okay, so we're starting to see the Judeo-Christian tradition as the source of advocacy for Sunday. Well, it says Judeo-Christian tradition is the source of advocacy. You might as well just have said Christian, mm-hmm. because I don't think I've ever seen a Jewish source ever advocate Sunday.
1: For Sunday.
0: Yeah, so that doesn't make any sense. Why don't you take us on to the next page?
1: Although an ever-present religious devotion in the Judeo-Christian tradition, Sabbath observance has become endangered by the service economy and resulting civil legislation.
0: Okay. So let's just stop there and say they're saying Sabbath observance has become endangered because of the service economy. So it's the economic drive of people, both businesses and consumers, to spend in their recreational habits on the weekends that has led to the Sabbath becoming what they call endangered.
1: And note they use the word Sabbath.
0: Mm-hmm. And at some point, we're going to look at, you know, why would they use that term there? Because even Protestants that keep Sunday do not say that it's Sabbath. At least a lot of them don't. Some of them may. But they see that there's no justification to say Sunday is Sabbath. Okay.
1: The Universal Declaration of Human Rights, or UDHR, in Article 18 stipulates that all the people have the freedom to manifest their religion in observance and practice. Since the Exodus from Egypt and Mosaic Law, the Jewish people have distinguished themselves from other cultures by setting aside occupations and household work for one day each week.
0: Okay, let's take a look at a couple things there. Because first is, we just said they hate the Bill of Rights. That's what's stopping them mm-hmm. from having this new system. But here they say the Universal Declaration of Human Rights, though, in Article 18, like that seems to be okay for them.
1: Yeah.
0: And I'd like to just quickly go look at what the Declaration of Human Rights is and where it kind of came from. So the Universal Declaration of Human Rights was adopted by the United Nations in 1948. And we've already looked at before the United Nations, it was the League of Nations. And at that time in the early 40s, we saw Lucius Truss, Lucifer Publishing Company, Alice A. Bailey. They all had influence at the time of this creation of the United Nations. And it's something we're actually going to look at Lucius Truss and Project 20 the 2025 initiative in future episodes around Elon Musk and Jeb McCaleb and some of these other players. But it says this Human Rights Declaration comprises of 30 articles outlining fundamental human rights that are to be universally protected.

0: What I find interesting is that's kind of what the Bill of Rights is, mm-hmm. right? It's like this document protecting individual rights. But they've made something different for the Universal Declaration of Human Rights.
1: And that's one major difference. Is one is Bill of Rights for each individual, mm-hmm. and we'll see it very clearly when we look at it. And then the Universal Declaration, this is its rights as long as it's good for the collective.
0: Exactly. And that's where we're going to look at the fundamental difference between the two. So we see that it came around in 1948. It was drafted by the United Nations. But who actually wrote this document? We find that the committee was made up of Eleanor Roosevelt, which is interesting because she used to hold seances at the White House.
1: Yeah.
0: So she's a hardcore spiritualist. Then you have René Cassin of France. At that time, France has been known ever since the French Revolution as the deny God.
1: Yeah.
0: It's godless. Then the next person you have is Charles Malik of Lebanon and P.C. Chang of China. So Lebanon and China, are those good human rights observers historically?
1: Well, I don't think most people would think they are.
0: No. Just up until recently with the internment camps for Uyghur Muslims in China. they're the worst human rights violators of any country in the world. And here they are drafting a Universal Declaration of Human Rights document.
1: Yeah.
0: And then you see John Humphrey of Canada. And the reason I added, left that one in there was because when you actually look at Canada, it's still just a socialist system. It's still kind of like the same as the European countries. Mm-hmm. I would imagine that Canada's probably listed among those countries that are pretty much already set up for this church-state system to occur. So where the Bill of Rights is this document that was born out of this religious persecution, the Universal Declaration of Human Rights is put together by spiritualists, God deniers, and human rights violators.
1: Yeah.
0: Those fundamentally different documents. No wonder the Jesuits like one and hate the other. And in fact, there's, the Bill of Rights is specifically there to protect the safeguards of privacy rights and individual liberties and being able to protect yourself against government tyranny or overreach. And it's in the document when you read the language, and we kind of looked through the Bill of Rights this morning, we looked at each one in detail and never saw any loophole where the state could be over the individual.
1: Yeah.
0: It is from top down a individual and liberty of conscience document over anything else. Well, the United Declaration of Human Rights tries to be that, but it can't fully be that. So it's all dressed up nice and pretty. But what we're going to look at is let's look at Article 29 from this Universal Declaration of Human Rights and see how clever it is. Now, anybody can go to the UN website. We're at UN.org, and you can find the Universal Declaration of Human Rights. And when you do, you'll kind of find some creepy drawings along the way as well that we were making comment on. I don't know why they thought it was a good idea to include this. But the first one made mention in this article was Article 18. So let's actually take a minute to dive into this Universal Declaration of Human Rights, because I don't think a lot of people have actually looked through this. And I think it's important that we show why it's not the Bill of Rights. It's totally different in its framework. And in fact, we'll look at a couple examples. Let's go down to Article 18.
1: And obviously, we're skipping some of these here because we cannot show every single article or every single piece of the Bill of Rights. Go compare, see what the difference is, and you'll be able to see very quickly. Like in this Article 18, it gives you an illusion of the freedom of religion. But as we go down further, you're going to see there's a difference there.
0: Yeah. Let's look at 18. It says, everyone has the right of freedom of thought, conscience, and religion. This right includes freedom to change his religion or belief, and freedom either alone or in community with others, and in public or private, to manifest his religion or belief in teaching, practice, worship, and observance. That all sounds, fair enough. But let's go down and look at 29. It says, everyone has duties to the community in which alone the free and full development of his personality is possible.
1: There's one key point there where it says duty to the community, right? It's not your human right as an individual, but everyone has duties to the community. So it kicks it off with that.
0: Yeah, and this is where it's really starting to say, hey, you actually can't be fully developed or have your personality fully ingrained within the community unless you're part of that community.

0: says, in exercise of his rights and freedoms, everyone shall be subject only to such limitations as are determined by law solely for the purpose of securing due recognition and respect for the rights and freedoms of others.
1: Yeah.
0: So now we're starting to see, when we looked at the Bill of Rights before and we read top to bottom, there was no wiggle room where somehow the common good could be greater than the individual mm-hmm. rights. It uplifted the individual rights of the person over everything. But here it's saying, well, it's subject to the recognition yeah. of rights. And we're not saying that other people's rights and beliefs shouldn't be respected. But this is the type of loophole that you have when you're trying to create these things, especially right. when we're dealing with Jesuits. It says that the just requirements of morality, public order, and general welfare in a democratic society. These rights and freedoms may in no case be exercised contrary to the purposes and principles of the United Nations.
1: So there's the big gotcha.
0: Yeah, this is the big gotcha moment here where they're basically saying we can define morality, we can define what's good for public order, we can define what's good for general welfare, and you cannot yep. claim these rights if they're contrary to the purposes and principles of the United Nations. So if the United Nations really was started by a bunch of Lucifer worshipers, your rights can't be subject – you don't have rights unless they are subject to that which is of the United Nations. AKA that which is subject to the beliefs of Luciferians, essentially. Yeah. So it's fundamentally different than the Bill of Rights. It's also not a legal document. It's just kind of like a general recommended moral framework. But what it does is it puts it out there in the world, and it's like when you get to the point, well, that framework's already been there. Let's just use that one.
1: Yeah.
0: What I find particularly interesting is that the Bill of Rights is already there. They could have just mirrored that exactly, but they didn't. They mimicked it enough to make you think it was the same, but it's just not.
1: Right. And then this plays into now if the UN and some of these organizations get more legal authority because of whatever we've talked about this before, Vancouver Declaration, how the United Nations could, or even, you know, the World Economic Forum and the WHO can gain ownership in different countries of different countries' land. If this become reality, they're telling you ahead of time, this is our framework that we're going to bring to each place.
0: Mm-hmm. Mm-hmm. And then in the following line, it says, since the Exodus from Egypt and Mosaic law, the Jewish people have distinguished themselves from other cultures by setting aside occupation and household work for one day each week. What's another way of saying distinguishes themselves, or they had a mark yeah. that distinguished them from everybody else?
1: Mm-hmm.
0: Here it says right in the document that there is the keeping of this day is an identifying, distinguishing mark that they are separate and different completely from the rest of the world.
1: Yeah.
0: And they're acknowledging that this is a model that they want to copy, but not exactly. They don't want the real day.
1: Right.
0: They want their own day. All right. So I think you're up.
1: So the nationwide day of rest allowed these believers the time to acknowledge God's goodness and their families. The Christian tradition adopted this observance while allowing some household work and travel on the Sabbath. Trade and business practice, however, remained limited, if not forbidden. When the Industrial Revolution brought the manufacturing economy, workplace schedules altered significantly, yet on Sundays, factories generally were closed.
0: Okay, I'd like to pause there and look at a couple things there, because it says that this nationwide day of rest allowed believers time to acknowledge God, goodness, and their families, and that the Christian tradition adopted this observation. So it's saying like, oh, we took it from the Jews and we kind of adopted it because we like the idea, rather than it being a command from God mm-hmm. since the beginning of time.
1: Yeah.
0: And that's like a totally different like carryover. This is not something we looked at the Jews and said, hey, you know what? That was really nice what they were doing there. Let's also do something like that, but make it our own.
1: Yeah.
0: Like this is literally number four on commandments written in stone by the finger of God.
1: And change it to Sunday, because you see the switch there. They said from travel on the Sabbath, and then factories were closed generally on Sunday.
0: Yeah, and that might be a good time to actually look at a couple of quotes, because the Jesuits are very clever. They keep like intermingling, well, I'm going to use the term Sabbath here, but it means Sunday. But then I'm going to say Sabbath here, and in the next line say Sunday, because the Sabbath was the Jews. And so they're just kind of trying to get people to think yeah. that it's all the same. But let's just take a real quick look at some quotes directly from the Catholic Church themselves about Sunday. Okay, so we're going to look at this a lot more when we watch the

0: next couple episodes and we do the reaction videos and really understand that, you know, people say, well, they worshiped on the first day of the week. We're going to look at all of that in future episodes. But for right now, just keep in mind that it's not about meeting up on the first day. This is the solemnity of something holy being physically transferred by God from one day to another day.
1: Yeah.
0: When you look at the amount of language that went into establishing the holiness of the seventh day, none of that exists when you see what the uplifting of the first day looks like. And then here we see that the Catholic Church, as they're here advocating in a Jesuit document for Sunday being Sabbath, let's read what they have said historically regarding this issue. It says, they, the Protestants, deem it their duty to keep the Sunday holy. Why? So again, this is not just meeting up. This is keeping Sunday holy. Yep. Because the Catholic Church tells them to do so. They have no other reason. It's as clear as that. So here it's saying that, you know, the Sunday thing is not in the Bible, yet in this Jesuit document, if you were to read it, it would make someone feel silly if they thought that, oh, wait, I thought Sunday wasn't the Sabbath. But here's like, no, Sunday Sabbath, mm-hmm. Sunday Sabbath. But here it says, you have no duty to keep Sunday.
1: Yeah.
0: This, the observance of Sunday thus comes to be an ecclesiastical law entirely distinct from the law of Sabbath observance.
1: Mm-hmm.
0: Could it be any clearer than that? This is an entirely distinct law, yet the very title of this is Recovering the Sabbath, Sunday Observance,
1: yeah.
0: as a Declaration of Human Rights.
1: They don't even want you to make the mistake that this is connected to what God asked.
0: Yeah. They want you to use the same language. They want you to use the word Sabbath. They want you to protect it with civil legislation, but then in their yeah. own words saying this has nothing to do with the Bible. This is to do with us.
1: Mm-hmm.
0: So it's a contradiction of, again, speaking out of two sides of their mouths, which we saw during the Project 2025 stuff that they do.
1: I just want you to go back for one second.
0: Sure.
1: The last line there.
0: Okay.
1: The author of the Sunday law is the Catholic Church.
0: Yeah.
1: Plain as day.
0: Yeah.
1: So when we're talking about Revelation 13, and we're going to go into this a lot into the next two episodes, because this is one of the key argument points is what is this mark and how this all connects,
0: yes.
1: right?
0: Mm-hmm.
1: We have mentioned what is the mark of the beast? What's the mark of God? And how do those correlate? Well, it says the author of the Sunday law, which we're talking about, that there will be a Sunday law eventually, because that's where we have this unification of church and state. Mm-hmm. It's going to this religious way, is the Catholic Church. So who's going to be the religious side of the government? Well, it'll be the Catholic one.
0: Mm-hmm.
1: It's not going to be Protestant. It's not going to be, you know, evangelical Christians. It's going to be the Catholic Church, the one backing this. Now, you'll have everybody on board because they're wanting God back. They see the depravity in the world. It's like this perfect play that is done.
0: Mm-hmm.
1: You know, we have this push left, push right, and we have this swing that's just working its way bigger and bigger and bigger till we can get this final actually right wing push
0: mm-hmm.
1: to bring God back.
0: Yep.
1: But it's going to be a little bit different than what people are expecting.
0: And it's all papal principles. That's why it has two horns like a lamb but speaks as a dragon. Like, it's still papal in its doctrine, in its Sunday push. And so when they're talking about Sabbath being Sunday, let's just understand unequivocally and clearly the Catholic Church knows that the Sabbath of the Bible is not on Sunday,
1: mm-hmm.
0: and that they're saying all of this language and trying to switch the verbiage so you think that it's Sunday, even knowing that they've quoted and say, you have no reason to keep Sunday. It's an entirely distinct law from that of Sabbath observance.
1: Yeah.
0: And that they are the authors of Sunday law. Here we say the Catholic Church changed the observance of Sabbath to Sunday by the right of divine infallible authority given to her by her founder, Jesus Christ. The Protestant claiming the Bible to be the only guide of faith has no warrant for observing Sunday. And so this is, you know, the person that we're going to look at, the prominent Protestant pastor in the next couple episodes, he's saying essentially that, you know, this was all done after they were keeping the first day already. But in no point did they talk about it being holy? Did they talk about the Sabbath of God, the rest of Christ to be on this day?
1: There should be civil, you know, authority on it.
0: Exactly. There was no context around that first day. And in fact, by this language, we have the infallible divine right to change the holiness. That's the point this Protestant pastor is missing. It's not that they didn't meet up on Sundays or the first day in the apostolic times. It's that the apostles

0: kept Sabbath until the day they died. Jesus kept every Sabbath of his life. He was there at creation when he created the Sabbath. He says he's Lord of the Sabbath. He says, keep my commandments. And then here's this church saying, I, by my divine infallible right, change the solemnity. Yeah. He's not getting that connection. And so we just want people to see here that it straight up says the Protestants claiming the Bible to be the only guide of faith has no warrant for observing Sunday. Yet here we have this document saying we need to protect Sunday as a universal human right,
1: yeah,
0: as the Sabbath.
1: So going back to this Jesuit document, picking up where we left off, in the United States, the civil legislation known as blue laws, and these are really important, and we're going to get into more detail about this, prohibited businesses from opening and forcing their employees to leave home on Sundays to work. The growth of Sunday recreational opportunities and service economy, however, has pressured nearly all U.S. states with Sabbath protections to repeal their legislation.
0: Mm-hmm. And so what we're basically seeing here is the same reasoning that was in that Project 2025 doc. And page 589 of that Project 2025 document, they basically say consumerism has destroyed Sabbath observance.
1: Yeah.
0: So the Jesuits and the Protestants who have made up and the Catholics who have made up Project 2025, they are speaking the same language. They want a Sabbath. They want it on Sunday. And they say that it's been – the problem has been consumerism and recreation essentially that's killed this.
1: Yep. The UDHR and Catholic social teaching to the most recent encyclicals have called attention to the right of Sunday observance in contemporary economy. So that's a very interesting statement,
0: yeah,
1: that people have the right of Sunday observance.
0: Mm-hmm.
1: It doesn't say the right of Sabbath observance of any other. It's the right of Sunday observance.
0: And I want to go back to Article 18 and see if Sunday or any mention of Sunday rights are in here at all. Everyone has the right to freedom of thought, conscience, and religion. This right includes freedom to change his religion or belief, and freedom either alone or in community with others and in public or private to manifest his religion or belief in teaching, practice, worship, and observance. Where in there does it say anything about laws respecting Sunday specifically?
1: It doesn't.
0: It doesn't exist. The word Sunday is not in anywhere in this document, and they're taking kind of this leap to, yeah, make sure other people are making – and I'm not saying that thousands of people are reading this document, but if it's happening in here – they're pushing the same ideology in the numerous amounts of things that they're involved in.
1: This is the agenda,
0: mm-hmm,
1: right? I mean, that's the thing. They're taking these and they've created, because we know that the Catholic Church is involved with the United Nations. So it's not as much of a leap because they were involved in creating the document regardless.
0: Mm-hmm.
1: So it's this is the end goal.
0: And I wish people would kind of realize that, because we you know, you can get lost in the layers upon layers upon layers. And we're trying to, like, there's something amazing about taking something difficult and making it simple to understand. God does that through his word, through his son, because, like, God's unknowable in so many ways and capacities. Like, no eye has heard nor no eye has seen nor ear heard that which he has in store for those that love him.
1: Yeah.
0: So, like, there are unknowable things about God, but he makes all things really simple for us too, enough to realize, like, there's a difference between the holiness of one day and the holiness of another. And then he's laid forth kind of the framework for us to expose this. But for all these people are like, oh, what's the UN going to do? Is Bill Gates going to bring more health treatments and this, that, and the other? And at the end of the day, all of this is to get to a unified church state, yeah, system that makes you outwardly accept Sunday, whether you do it because you believe it or whether you do it because you just don't want to be excluded from society.
1: Right.
0: It doesn't matter. The end of the road is over this Sabbath Sunday issue, whether we're ridiculed.

0: Like when we look at societies like the Jesuits, like the Knights of Malta, Knights Templar, any of these secret orders that are there, they're all Christian-based orders. They all hold some pretext of the Bible as this kind of like reason why they're around. It's quite fascinating to me to see so much of the world reject the Bible, yet the hierarchies and the secret societies, even the Masons, there's biblical things all through that. Whether they have an ark, they've got commandments, they talk about Jacob's ladder. Yeah. I mean, the whole thing, every bit of it is biblical, whether you're looking at it from the right side or the wrong side, which is why the details are very, very important, because people will be like, oh, well, it's all the same then, right? But obviously, just like Protestantism and Catholicism mix like oil and water, they're supposed to be, you know, they've made it now so that they do mix. Like these are vastly different systems.
1: Yeah.
0: All right.
1: Well, let's go back to the Jesuit document here. And it says, in 1961, the U.S. Supreme Court upheld the rights of states in McGowan versus Maryland, and this is a very interesting one, to have legislation restricting economic activity for the common good on Sunday. So this McGowan versus Maryland was a court case that took place basically because someone sold goods on Sunday.
0: Yep, and wanted their workers to work on Sunday. And we're going to look a little bit more at where that came from, where it talks about the state fair. But even McGowan v. Maryland, the very state of Maryland, when you look at the history of it, it's founded by Roman Catholics and Jesuits. So even the state that ruled on this in the Supreme Court was Maryland. I mean, it's amazing to me how much the Catholic system, and it's really not just Catholic, it's the Roman system, has permeated so much of what we see today.
1: It disastrously forbade any religious foundation for such laws, however. The consumerist attitude and desire for recreation by Americans have sadly surmounted the blue laws of most state legislatures.
0: Now, I think one of the most important lines in this whole document is, it disastrously forbade any religious foundation for such laws. And we're going to see that the main reason the blue laws, from the Jesuit perspective, didn't hold water, didn't work, is because they did not have a religious foundation for them.
1: Right.
0: So let's continue.
1: Those personnel who have the least workplace rank are regrettably drawn into Sunday employment, as steadily emphasized by the Judeo-Christian tradition and Article 18, which we just read, of the UDHR. Commercial activity on Sundays should be regulated by civil laws that protect religious observance, which is nowhere in Article 18.
0: Yeah, there's nothing about making laws protecting Sunday for Judeo-Christian religion. All it says is you have the free right to express your religious views, whether in group or community. But that equates to whether you Islam, Judaism, Protestants.
1: If you want to work on Sunday.
0: Yeah.
1: That's part of your right.
0: That allows your right to work. And here they're saying we need civil laws that protect religious observance.
1: Yep.
0: What have the Adventists have been clamoring about for the last 100 plus years? Watch out for civil laws that claim to protect religious observance.
1: Yep.
0: And here they're basically saying we need Sunday laws.
1: Yep.
0: And they've said as much with the blue laws.
1: Mm-hmm.
0: So like people who just hear us and sick of hearing us talk about this stuff, it's like, well, look at how much they're putting an emphasis on these things. It's not us making the Sunday thing a huge thing. The Bible makes the Sabbath clear. It's always been the seventh day, and the Catholic Church has made sure that they made it clear that they are not for the seventh day, but the first day. So let's go to Catholic social teachings on the Sabbath. Now, this is going to get interesting. During the Industrial Revolution in the 19th century, Pope Leo XIII instructed the importance of Sabbath observance in Rerum Novarum. That's a very interesting encyclical that we could look at more sometime.
1: And that comes out to meaning a revolutionary change, just to translate into English.
0: Yep. And he focuses on the importance of Sabbath observance. I think this is very telling, because in the future, we're going to have to stand on a basis for why we hold the seventh day instead of the first.
1: Yep.
0: And we can use their own language against them. Let's see what they say. It says, it reiterated an obligation of the cessation of work and labor on Sundays and certain festivals. It should just say Sabbath, because if he's saying that it's been an obligation, well, the

seventh day is, not the first. Leo stressed that this does not imply mere idleness, excess, or spending money. Instead, a person steps back from daily work and turns his or her thoughts to divine things and worship. It is this, above all, which is the reason and motive for Sunday rest

0: the ancient covenant. At what point in any part of God's great law is there anything about a Sunday rest or first day observance?
1: Uh-huh.
0: None.
1: None.
0: But here we see by their own logic, rest sanctioned by God's great law of the ancient covenant. So we know that's the seventh day. There's no legitimate scholar that could say anywhere in God's law it says anything about the first day. But here they're making the connection of God's law still being a binding component of our lives. Okay, let's skip forward. It says, Leo thus defines Sabbath as a day to gain perspective and orient oneself to worship. Well, I think the Bible defines Sabbath as to gain perspective and orient oneself to worship. Leo didn't define that. The Bible did. Significantly, he rejected the popular contemporary practice of a day composed of recreational pursuits and spending money. John the 23rd underscored the day of relaxation, aside from commerce, in Mater et Magistra. At the beginning of this section, John observed that God has the right and power to set aside this day each week. Well, he does have a right to do that, and he did. On which day?
1: On the seventh.
0: On the seventh. The human being ought to probe his or her conscience and consider heavenly things as Pope Leo XIII suggested. Christians, now this is something I think is interesting, because when we look at the Sabbath Sunday thing and we always compare it back to the golden image and them having to bow down to the golden image, I've always thought that there would probably have to be some outward community expression that you are going along with the system. And I want to show you what the Jesuits think people should do. Christians should be present at the Eucharist because it renews the memory of divine redemption and at the same time imparts its fruits to the soul of men. So we broke down the Eucharist as this like sexual, like, you know, blasphemous ceremony where through transubstantiation and plunging the disc into the womb and the crescent moon, the whole nine yards. This is just, they want people to participate in pagan ceremonies.
1: Yeah. And I want to point out again, the title of that document from John the 23rd is Mother and Teacher.
0: Mm.
1: So this is literally what they want you to learn. They are the great teacher, the mother teacher, right?
0: And she calls herself the mother of all churches. In fact, we have a presentation we're going to do in the future that shows that the main connection, she's the mother, Protestant churches are the daughter, and the two main connections between the two is Sunday sacredness and immortality of the soul.
1: Yeah.
0: And so we're going to break all that down in the future too. I mean, trying to make the complex simple, those are two red flags for whether you're in the, you know, following a Bible prescribed system or not. So it says Christians should be present at the Eucharist, and I think I could see that becoming something in the future, some outward expression. Along with these themes found similarly in Deuteronomy and Rerum Novarum, John exhorted Christians that the Sabbath enabled family unity. Is that true? Yeah. True Sabbath keeping does enable family unity. It actually acts as kind of a bedrock for the family to start off, you know, or finish off the week together, remembering God, worshiping him for all the blessings he's given. It says, ultimately, John's proclamation on God's right to set aside the Sabbath is a powerful witness to civil lawmakers. And he's using, remember, John the 23rd as the powerful witness, not God himself setting aside the seventh day. And here it says, John's proclamation on God's right to set aside the Sabbath is a powerful witness to civil lawmakers. But here, again, they're trying to confuse people because they're saying Sabbath in this line, but they're meaning first day, not seventh day.
1: And they say God's right.
0: Yeah.
1: It's funny how it goes from God's right to their right to pick a different day.
0: As we've seen from their quotes, God did not pick Sunday.
1: Right.
0: It's separate and completely distinct from the whole thing.
1: At the crucial year in 1961, John the 23rd reproved the growing numbers that have come to disregard the Sabbath. He noted that this observance is holy law.
0: Okay. This is one of the most important things I think we can look at.
1: Yeah.
0: Is the Catholic Church understands the observance of the seventh-day Sabbath is holy law. Now I want to go back to that Rome's Challenge document that we looked at a couple episodes ago and really point out exactly what Rome says to the Protestants about this Sunday issue, because it's clear that they understand the divinity and the requirement of keeping this day. He said he noted that this is holy law.
1: Yeah.
0: Now let's read what it says from Rome's Challenge. This is from Cardinal Gibbons. So this is again to demonstrate that they fully understand the weight of

0: God's law, the Ten Commandments, not the law of Moses. Another mistake that Protestants make is think we're advocating for laws of Moses. The Ten Commandments, and we're not keeping them to be saved. We keep them by the power of the Holy Spirit in faith because we are saved.
1: Right.
0: And when we fall, we have an advocate in Jesus Christ. But it says to grow in grace, to walk as he walked, to do as he does, to keep his commandments. Like these are the theme of the New Testament is to keep his commandments. So let's see again, I want people to understand how Rome sees this, that this is a holy law and its relation to the rest of the Christian Sunday keeping world. The most glaring contradiction involving a deliberate sacrilegious rejection of the most positive precept is presented to us today in the action of the biblical Christian world. The Bible and the Sabbath constitute the watchword of Protestantism, but we, the Catholic Church, have demonstrated that it is the Bible against their Sabbath.
1: Yeah.
0: It's the Bible. Keep this in mind, brothers and sisters. It is the seventh day against the first day. And everybody who really understands this concept sees it. You can't not. And we have shown that no greater contradiction ever existed than their practice, than their theory and practice. We have proved that neither their biblical ancestors nor themselves have ever kept one Sabbath day in their lives. The Israelites and Seventh-day Adventists are witnesses of their weekly desecration of the day named by God so repeatedly, whilst they had ignored and condemned their teacher, the Bible, they have adopted a day kept by the Catholic Church.
1: There we go.
0: I don't know how to share it any clearer. And people are, you know, there are going to be Protestants the Protestant pastor is probably going to be like, they're still not getting that the apostles kept the first day. You and I do Bible studies every day. That does not change the solemnity of the holy. We can gather any day. You can worship God any day. God set aside the seventh day. Yeah. And the historians realize this.
1: You know, if you're in a relationship, and you're married, you're not married on the days that you're going to work. Mm. But if you have, okay, we're going to go on, you know, a date or whatever, right?
0: Your anniversary or whatever.
1: Yeah. And that doesn't mean you're only married then, but this is a day, you know what, we're going to set this aside. This is just for me and you. We're going to do this together. Mm-hmm. And we're going to reconnect and reestablish this connection so that then we go to fight the world again, and then we come back and we reestablish the connection. That's the point of the Sabbath. It's not to say you're not my people for 7 days and you can't worship me for 6 days out of the week. You can only worship. No, it's okay. Let's actually remove the world for a bit and let's focus just on this.
0: Mm-hmm. And I think people are going to see in the next few episodes, people like that pastor is basically saying, hey, we're saying everyone who keeps Sundays has the mark of the beast and they're going to hell. That's not what we're saying. In fact, that shows a remarkable disregard for everything that we're advocating for. We say that there are going to be God's people in Sunday churches all the way until the very close of probation, all the way until the Sunday Sabbath issue becomes so clear that people are going to see the difference and you'll have to make a choice for or against God. That we don't think...
1: The thing is there any laws right now that force you to choose Sabbath or Sunday?
0: No.
1: So then there can be no mark of the beast yet.
0: Exactly.
1: There can be no giving of the seal of God because it's this distinction. Either you take God's mark or you take the beast's mark.
0: Now, I will say there are obviously those in the Catholic Church who know the difference and they still keep Sunday in rejection of God's Sabbath. Can they receive the mark of the beast before the world, the Sunday churches of the world? Absolutely, because they've made a positive choice against God in the face of the truth. And they know the truth because here they're saying no biblical ancestor or Protestant has ever kept this Sabbath one day in their lives.
1: Yeah.
0: No Protestant ancestor, not biblical ancestor. Obviously, the biblical ancestors did. So I think what we're trying to show here is they're hyper aware that there's a difference. And if there are Sabbath keepers or Sunday keepers out there who don't know any better, who've never heard this message, that's one thing. And we're also not saying you watch one presentation on it and all of a sudden you leave everything in your Sunday church because you believe it. Look, if God convicts you by the Holy Spirit that that's the case, then God bless you. But we understand, like it took me, the better part of a decade to believe all this stuff. What we're saying is continue to search and understand where this stuff came from, what the Bible says, why Sabbath is so important, and that it has been since the beginning of time a distinguishing mark that separates God's people from the rest of the world.
1: Yeah.
0: Okay. So let's pick up right here. This encyclical was promulgated the same year as the landmark Supreme Court decision that

0: upheld blue laws, McGowan v. Maryland. We're going to skip to the next paragraph. John recognized that the least in society will be maltreated by the end of Sabbath tradition. He directly urged all businesses and governmental leaders to follow the words of God himself and their responsibility to protect Sunday rest. So you see, they keep jumping Sabbath rest, yeah. Sunday, and then just interchanging them to confuse people.
1: Which, even if you think that in the New Testament somehow they met on Sunday, it was never said by God himself, because it says, follow the words of God himself, mm-hmm. to protect Sunday. That was
0: the
1: never
0: first
1: said.
0: Day. Never. And people think that by the lack of that, that somehow is approval, like silence deems approval. Mm-hmm. Yet when you look at how the Sabbath was established, he established it at creation. He established it with Adam and Eve. He reestablished it with Noah and Abraham and all the way down the line. He kept reestablishing. Then at Sinai, he had to do it again and reestablish because they lost sight of it in Egypt. And so much language, direct words from God to set up the Sabbath, and not one word from God about Sunday. Just that the apostles met, that Jesus rose from the dead on Sunday, and we're going to talk about this in the next episode. But if he rose on Sunday, what did he do on Sabbath?
1: He rested.
0: So it's remarkable.
1: He kept the Sabbath even in death.
0: Even in death. And we're going to look closely at that. So it's remarkable to me that people so strongly hang on to Sunday for tradition only when there's absolutely zero biblical basis to keep it as a Sabbath. Does that mean you shouldn't get together and hang out and talk about God and worship God and do Bible studies on Sunday? Do it all you'd like. But it's not up to humans to change what God has set in store. Like, it's like saying, like, yeah, God said Jesus is the only way, but the apostles were nice teachers, so I can get through heaven through Paul or Peter or anybody else, because that's a tradition. That's good. That's okay. They were good. It's only through Jesus Christ. It doesn't matter if you pray to Moses or Enoch, even people who are translated. You could use Elijah or Enoch, who were translated without seeing death, and it still wouldn't work.
1: Yeah.
0: It has to be Jesus Christ, just like it has to be the seventh-day Sabbath, and God has never said himself anything other than that.
1: Yeah. So we continue in this paragraph 6 here, or section 6. Mm-hmm. During the Second Vatican Council, the Constitution of Sacred Liturgy articulated proper Sabbath practice. Sabbath meaning Sunday. Mm-hmm. Sacrosanctum Concilium, which I'm not pronouncing that probably very well, which means sacred council.
0: Mm-hmm.
1: So that's what that means in English. Explained that one day each week, on the day called the Lord's Day, the church keeps the memory of the Lord's resurrection.
0: Okay. Where in the Bible does it say to keep the day holy of the Lord's resurrection? Give me one line anywhere, at any point, old or new, that says we're supposed to now keep holy the first day of the resurrection. If somebody can provide me with that, with God saying that, I will change my stance. But it's not there.
1: Yeah.
0: It also says that this Lord's Day thing needs to be straightened out. The whole Christian world thinks the Lord's Day is Sunday, yet there is not a single verse that establishes the Lord's Day as Sunday, not mm-hmm. once. Again, people are transferring, saying, well, Jesus rose on Sunday, ergo, it's the Lord's Day. But there's no command, no instruction, no Bible verse that ever says the Lord's Day is Sunday, but Justin Martyr is the guy that originally brought it in.
1: Yeah.
0: A very, very early Christian church, and he started the inference. And where's Justin Martyr's body today? Or what's left of it. Do you remember?
1: It's in a Jesuit church in Malta.
0: If that doesn't tell you all you need to know, I don't know what does. And now I'm not judging Justin Martyr. I can't know whether he'll be in heaven or not. That's not my job. But what we're supposed to do is compare everything we see to the scriptures. And if something sticks out as an error, well, that's a problem. And the repeated error that, despite any proof whatsoever that the Lord's Day is the first day, we see that the Catholic Church has really adopted and loved that, even though we can produce quotes that says the Lord's Day actually isn't Sunday.
1: And that is the seventh day of the week.
0: And that has always been the seventh day of the week. The Lord's Day has always been the seventh day of the week.
1: Yeah.
0: And that nobody in the apostolic times would have ever said anything other than that. And as we've said in other episodes, we're not against celebrating the resurrection of Jesus, but there is no biblical basis to call it the Lord's Day, to say that Sunday's the holy day because he rose on that day. Mm-hmm. All those are presumptions that if you put that in the court of law, you would actually lose under the weight of evidence because you have no

0: basis other than just tradition to say that this is actually accurate.
1: So it continues, the Constitution instructed, it should be proposed to the faithful and taught to them that them so that it may become in fact a day of joy and freedom from work. Sunday is considered so significant that any other celebration cannot take precedence. So nothing else should be taking precedence from away from the observance of Sunday.
0: And it even says at the beginning of this paragraph six that it was this Vatican Council that articulated Sabbath practice. Where's proper Sabbath practice found? The Bible.
1: Mm-hmm.
0: All the instructions
1: in
0: the Bible. You don't need these additional organizations. You don't need John the 23rd to tell you. You don't need the Vatican Council to tell you. And this has been a problem with Rome since the beginning, is they say you need to come to us to understand all these things. Well, yeah, only if you
1: want
0: to understand.
1: That's why they chained the Bibles into the churches.
0: That's right. And you didn't want people to read, so they couldn't understand the Bibles for themselves. And now they've set that barrier between them and say, well, look, we are the arbiters of truth, and here's the truth. Sabbath is the Sunday, even though we're the only ones that say that. It's in contrast to the Bible, and we're going to tell you how to practice it.
1: Yep. And this is also in connection with the World Fair and all these sort of things that took place where they didn't want this on Sunday.
0: Mm-hmm.
1: So we'll continue. A Christian cannot presume that the Sunday requirement is merely attending a liturgy. The rest and freedom from work is an equal obligation. So it's not just one facet. You have to follow everything.
0: Mm-hmm.
1: And this is where this goes into Revelation 13. It's not going to be, a Sunday rest for the world or for CO2 or for anything like that. That's not where the mark of the beast comes in. This has to be a worship, unification of church and state law. So this is where it has to have all the criteria in order to actually fulfill this prediction that Revelation 13 is talking about.
0: Mm-hmm. And here we are as Adventists, like clamoring about this for 100 years. Here the Catholic Church has been talking about it in detail for well over longer than 100 years.
1: Yeah.
0: And here, like, we're trying to bring it out to the people to see the contrast that whether you believe it or not, watch as this increases more and more and more, and there will be no way to escape it.
1: The U.S. bishops repeated the priority of Sabbath observance and proper Christian leisure and economic justice for all in 1986. The bishops agreed that the trend of leisure by the 1980s had diverged from spiritual and communal renewal. So they see this divergence happening. Oftentimes, leisure in the United States may become avoidance of boredom, laziness, vast consumption, and waste. The bishops acknowledge that that Christians need to take a counterculture stance to build family and social relationships, communal prayer and worship, for relaxed contemplation and enjoyment of God's creation, and for the cultivation of the arts, which help fill the human longing for wholeness. Since this document occurred after the repeal of many blue laws, the U.S. bishops recognize the consequential perversion of Sabbath rest. So basically what they're saying here is that we have diverted from what we should be doing, and we need to get back to these blue laws that unfortunately some of them have been repealed. That's basically what they're pointing at here.
0: Yep. And they're dead set in saying the only way to do this, the only way, there's zero other ways from the Jesuits' point of view other than uniting church and state and creating laws religiously based, not civil, secular based reasons for a religious day. It has to be religious laws for a religious day. It can't happen without this. Everything else is a perversion of Sabbath rest, is what it says. Okay, let's look at paragraph 8. The most recent encyclical, Laudato Si, conceived the Sabbath as a day for healing relationships towards God, creation, and other human beings. Not only is Sunday the day of resurrection, but the day remembers the transfiguration of all reality and humanity's own rest in God. That is literally just a knockoff, cheap carbon copy of what Sunday is supposed to be. We're supposed to have our time with God, healing our relationships, thinking about creation and our God's role.
1: You mean what Sabbath is supposed to be?
0: Sorry, what did I just say?
1: Sorry.

0: Sunday.
1: See how dangerous this is? What Sabbath is supposed to be? Not only is Sunday a day of the resurrection. Now, where in any of the Sabbath law does it talk about Sabbath being for resurrection?
0: It doesn't.
1: It's non-existent.
0: It's about creation.
1: I don't understand how clear we can be that there is no, as much as we are through the roof about God rising on Sunday and as proof that the life is in him and that he is God and that, you know, the door has now been opened to be reconciled with God. There is nothing in there that says that the Sabbath that we're supposed to deal with has anything to do with the resurrection. And it's one of the biggest mistakes I think Christians, especially young Christians, make in thinking that, well, of course, it must be important. Otherwise, why would God? Totally forgetting that by him rising on Sunday, it upheld the solemnity of the Sabbath by the fact that he rested.
0: Yeah.
1: It's totally missing that. It says Christians should have a day of relaxation and festivity. Without this day each week, work loses meaning, gratitude, and receptivity. Human beings otherwise can be drawn into empty activism, unfettered greed, and isolation. Pope Francis suggests rest opens our eyes to the larger picture and gives us renewed sensitivity to the rights of others. And so the day of rest, centered on the Eucharist, sheds light on the whole week and motivates us to greater concern for nature and the poor.
0: And again, they're emphasizing that all the aspects have to be followed, right? We must rest, we must worship, we must partake in the Eucharist, right?
1: We must be part of community, we must like cultivate these talents of arts and music.
0: And so, is the Eucharist something that Protestant churches have?
1: No.
0: So then what religion is going to unite with state?
1: Yeah.
0: Only one.
1: Yeah, if it's brought in the Eucharist as a universally adopted thing, that's only Catholicism.
0: Mm-hmm.
1: Even if Protestants end up doing it, it's still only Catholic, which is the mother, the daughter's going back to the mother. It says only the appropriate observance of Sabbath allows human beings to retain their proper relationship to creation and the human community. So I want to kind of propose something that essentially is we looked at the Universal Declaration of Human Rights. We saw that it was put together by God rejectors and seancers and spiritualists. And here they're saying, get rid of the Bill of Rights. Let's adopt this Universal Declaration of Human Rights. Now, they've also laid out that proper Sabbath observance must be upheld or you're like an enemy to society, that even God demanded that proper Sabbath observance is held. Obviously, they shifted it to a different day. But what's interesting to me is I can see how this could be used to leverage not treating people with human rights.
0: Mm-hmm.
1: Because the doctrine says that you're only limited to those rights if they're not contrary to the rights and purposes of the UN.
0: Yep.
1: But let's say you take a stance on this. Well, you actually don't qualify to have the rights from the – let's say they get rid of the Bill of Rights and the Universal Declaration is held by everybody. Well, if you don't follow what they do, you actually lose your rights.
0: Yeah.
1: So now if we're thinking about no buy, no sell, exclusion from society, all of these things, they start to make sense because they'll justify, well, they don't actually get human rights because they're not acting human.
0: Yeah.
1: How dare they do all
0: they're
1: of this stuff?
0: They're acting against other humans.
1: That's right. So they don't get the benefit of these human rights. Let's use the guillotine on them or whatever it is that they might be. But they're saying only proper Sabbath observance can create the proper relationship between the human community and the creator. So if you're not doing that.
0: Yeah. Proper Sabbath observance, like they keep saying, the Eucharist, rest, and worship on Sunday.
1: Now you don't do that. You don't get your human rights. Now you don't have human rights. Well, now you have

0: your will. He doesn't say you're not allowed to kill people. Well, you can kill people, but you're not going to go to heaven.
1: Yeah, and you can even like get away with it, meaning like the public could never catch you, the cops could never catch you, but God knows. Now, are there people murdered and repented, and will they be in heaven? Yes, we're not saying murders can't be forgiven, but you can't just continue to murder in an unrepentant heart, right, and expect to go to heaven regardless of whether you get caught down here or not.
0: We have that freedom to choose God or to not choose God.
1: And he's not going to strike you down the moment, you know, he might, but meaning like we've seen how many tyrants live out a full life, yeah, of tyranny against people, and God doesn't intervene in the sense that we would see him just like cut off at the first sin, which because we all deserve.
0: It rains on the evil and the good.
1: That's right.
0: And we reap what we sow. So in the end, after the judgment, when everybody's getting their reward, they will be receiving the reward that they have sown throughout their life.
1: Exactly. And when they, you know, people say, well, why would God allow that to happen to all the innocent people that they, you know, hurt in the process? But we have to, you either trust God or you don't. He has promised and shown time and time again to restore and be a true God of justice. You have to trust that God is going to restore the person that was hurt or abused or whatever. And
0: it shows the sinfulness of sin. Yeah. This condition.
1: That's right.
0: If obviously there was a disbelief how evil sin was, there was a distrust of God that caused sin to enter the world. Now, if you're Luciferian, you believe that was the greatest thing that ever happened, was the introduction of sin to the world. Mm-hmm. Eating of the forbidden fruit opened up the eyes, the all-seeing eye, and now we see everything. But God allows these things for a reason, and it's man who wants to take away human rights
1: from
0: other humans.
1: And Satan's spirit behind those people, because God's spirit will always uphold free will. He even gave his son so that free will would be upheld. Okay, so let's keep going. The historical diminishment of Sabbath observance by manufacturing, service, and recreation industries. The Industrial Revolution and the rise of recreational expenditures have transformed weekly rhythms in Western culture since the 19th century. Farm production occurred over the course of a year. However, factories created goods each week and sometimes every day. Once the majority of workers became employed in manufacturing, only the strongest legal protection could prevent Sunday employment. So they want to prevent this Sunday employment.
0: Yeah.
1: I'm going to skip to the next sentence. The growing preference for economic liberalization, the removal of any restrictions on commerce, weakened blue laws up until the landmark Supreme Court case of 1961.
0: So that's coming to the forefront again,
1: mm-hmm,
0: as actually helping these blue laws along again.
1: Mm-hmm. Next paragraph. The turn of the 19th century commenced a decline in Sabbatarian fervor. So we see, you know, around that 1800s, like people started losing. And, you know, we could do a whole study on what happened in the mid 1800s, yep, that the Protestants rejected and the light started to leave them. But we're not going to get into that today. Political arguments over Sunday practice continued in the 1920s, but then became more localized debates. Both individual recreation and mass entertainment gained in these decades, seaside resorts and amusement parks. And basically he's going into like recreation is the problem. Yeah. When the World's Fair arrived in New York in 1939, it discussed and then elected to open on Sunday. The Metropolitan Museum of Art had opened on Sunday since 1891. Over a quarter of its visitors came on Sunday. The U.S. economy had successfully provided extra income for workers. Now they expected a range of days and ways to spend it. Very interesting.
0: I do want to just emphasize one part where he mentioned not only their income, but the way that they spent their income.
1: Mm.
0: Right? So there we go, buying and selling. Control of buying and selling. Taking in part of the picture again.
1: Mm-hmm.
0: So yes, you can continue in number 12 there.
1: Okay. So although upholding states' rights to legislate Sabbath protection, the secularist ruling of McGowan v. Maryland ironically brought about the decline of this legislation in most states. Several cases had emerged that year concerning Sunday blue laws. I'm going to skip all the way down to the last couple sentences here, where it says the Massachusetts Supreme Court also upheld the blue laws 6-3 against the kosher market of Springfield. Jewish merchants sued the state of Maryland on Sunday business restrictions, and the U.S. Supreme

0: court chose to take up the appeal. So it was Jews that originally tried to stop the blue laws from being enforced. And that makes sense because to them, it's not a holy day and there's no reason. It says 6 days should you labor.
1: Yeah.
0: So you should be laboring 6 days for God. The Supreme Court upheld states' rights to legislate blue laws, yet only if defined in secular terms as a day of rest. So that's what's that's where the key is. It was for secular reasons, even though the intent was religious. The justices produced more than 60,000 words of concurrence and dissent. A report in the Christian Century analyzed that the majority argued for the power of the state to establish a secular day of rest and held irrelevant the fact that the day generally appointed has a religious origin and for many people a continuing religious significance. Mm-hmm. So like it doesn't matter that that's not the point. If it's for workers' rights, then we can have the discussion. The human right of religious observance was ignored, and the justices redefined blue laws as states' legislation for a mere day of relaxation, which is the kind of the point that we're pointing to. As this starts to become more agitated and increases in the world, this time it's not going to be based on secular reasoning.
1: And that's the point of this document, is to say that was a problem.
0: That was the mistake
1: that it was,
0: from their perspective.
1: It wasn't religious.
0: That's right. And so we can guarantee if this thing pops its head up again, it will not make the same mistake again.
1: Yep. As a result, states that desired to retain Sabbath protections had to re-articulate them with secular reasons for recreation and repose. Herrlein noted that such laws had to be broadly desired, non-discriminatory, reasonable, and most of all, uncomplicated, without all the usual arbitrary exceptions. In 1961, 49 or 50 states had such laws.
0: Wow.
1: So this was all the states, basically.
0: And by 61, too. So we're through the 1800s, and they're still up until the 1960s. Like, people are still dealing with this as an issue.
1: Nevertheless, after McGowan versus Maryland, these laws only had legitimacy in their promotion of recreation and relaxation. Since states could no longer defend blue laws for the purpose of religion, the desires for limitless Sunday shopping and sports brought about their repeal in most states. Nearly all 50 U.S. states had some form of Sabbath protections before McGowan versus Maryland. By 1970, only 25 states had blue laws, and with varying enforcement. 15 years later, 12 of those states had repealed closing restrictions. Others were in the process of weakening these laws. Sabbath protections now exist only in 8 states. Sarah, I won't be able to pronounce her name properly, wrote that most states repealed the laws through the next 30 years, despite protests that the laws limited alcohol abuse and maintained the moral basis of the country. In the 8 states that still have statewide blue laws, numerous exceptions greatly decreased their effect.
0: Mm-hmm.
1: Now many blue laws only exist as regulations on liquor sales and cannot be articulated by states as restrictions on commerce for religious rites and observance.
0: So we just see slowly over time the blue laws have lost their teeth, so to speak, from the Catholic perspective. They were there to try to keep morality. And what are we seeing? Like, we're seeing this great reset narrative hearkening against the great awakening narrative.
1: Yeah.
0: And the great awakening is the realization of all the evil that they're going to overcome from the great reset. And here we see these two kind of factions going against each other. But in that, the great awakening has a call to morality.
1: Yep.
0: And this will be the basis kind of for God getting back in, the commandments getting back in, Sabbath protections being put back in place, because the morality has been lost. And then with that, this kind of family dynamic and losing relationship and like all this is created to this degradation of society.
1: Yeah.
0: And the Jesuits are here saying, wow, look at all this. We can fix all of this if you'll just unite church and state.
1: Yep. And have proper Sabbath observance.
0: That's right. Observance. Protected by the government and enforced with the full weight of the state, which is the problem with a church-state system. So let's wrap up here. Last couple paragraphs, and we'll finish off with some closing thoughts. It says, conclusion, Sabbath protections is a human right. Since the UDHR Article 18 defends the

0: freedom to manifest religious observance. The U.S. Supreme Court's stipulation of secular reasons for Sabbath protections violated the right of religion. So here it's saying even in the even making it secular, it actually violated the rights of religious people. Now, if you have a situation where the Universal Declaration of Human Rights says your rights are only as good as the infringement of other people's rights, well, what if two groups' rights are being infringed upon? And you have to choose one because you can't not do nothing. Somebody's going to be offended in some situation or their rights seemingly trampled on. You'll always see that they will default to the religious perspective on the whole thing and not generally the one of secularism, especially when it comes to the enforcement of Sunday laws.
1: Mm-hmm.
0: Without civil legislation, commerce comes to control Sunday as any other part of the week. The papal encyclicals of the past century agreed that humans and creation have a right to rest one day each week. Papal encyclicals say that?
1: Uh-huh.
0: Or God said that from the beginning of creation?
1: Well, the other thing is they keep saying that this is a human right to rest on Sunday. And that's how you have freedom of religion, is you enforce a day that you decide for all people to keep, which is exactly against freedom of religion.
0: Religion, yeah.
1: So it's an oxymoron.
0: Yeah, it's contradictory. It's hypocritical. It's totally off base.
1: Because we don't promote to make any day enforced.
0: No.
1: If there was a day to force people to rest on Sabbath, we would go against it.
0: We would write an appeal and remonstrance, just like the early Adventists did when they, the Judge Brewer, I think his name was, a Supreme Court justice who said in one of his opinions that America was a Christian nation.
1: Mm-hmm.
0: And that's what caused the Adventists to say, don't do that. So even if the Protestants and the Jesuits and everybody came to us Adventists to say, okay, Adventists, we're not going to do it on Sunday, but we're still going to make the laws and it's still going to be upheld by the state, but we're going to do it on Sabbath.
1: Yeah.
0: We'd be like, no.
1: No.
0: Not interested. Don't want it. That's not what this is about. Free will. You can choose God and his way, or you can choose against him with the consequences that are therein. But at no point should anybody be forced. People are free to choose God. He will not force. Catholics cannot observe the Sabbath appropriately with Mass alone. Well, I would agree, considering they can't worship the Mass even on Sabbath, I don't believe. I don't know if they do Sabbath Masses or not. I'm sure maybe some places they do. But to say here that, you know, you can't properly observe Sabbath, which they're defining as Sunday, with Mass alone, it's just the whole thing's filled, again, with error. Mm-hmm. They're not even keeping Sabbath. John the 23rd proclaimed that God himself has the right to set aside Sunday from trade. Well, the Bible says we have a right to set aside the Sabbath. It says, and then I'm just going to skip to the strict separation of church and state in the United States, resulting in McGowan v. Maryland, eliminated the right of Christians to protect their observance and rest from the economy. So it's the separation of church and state's fault that we cannot protect Christians' rights. And that, again, is a distortion of the reality.
1: Well, when we look at JFK, he was very against the unification of church and state. And that is the only way to have freedom of religion. Because as soon as you combine with one religion, well, there's a bias to that religion.
0: Mm-hmm.
1: So it has to be separate.
0: And every time they've mixed, it's produced the same results.
1: Yeah.
0: It's been terrible for the individual. The religion-state model of cooperationism would allow for civil legislature to protect Sabbath. So again, advocating exclusively for church-state system. Unfortunately, the models of separation or accommodationism have predominated in the U.S. since the Bill of Rights. Again, they want so badly to get rid of the Bill of Rights and the Constitution. This resulted in the ruling of McGowan v. Maryland that eliminated religious convictions as a basis for blue laws. However, the cooperationist regime such as Germany recognizes the universal common good present in religious legislation. This is the abstract that we read in the beginning. This model represents the stance of John the 23rd that God has the right to set aside the day. And now we're just kind of getting into repetitive concepts that the only way that they can pull this off is with a unified church state system. Then they say the cooperationist model is present in most European countries. So what they're saying, and I'll say not just most European countries, I'll say most countries around the world. So what they're saying is most of the world is ready for a unified church state system. Most of the world has the parameters to set up the pieces for enforcement of Sabbath or Sunday.

0: laws. What I find particularly interesting is we're probably one of the only ministries that really focuses on America, and we really harp on the role America's going to play. And in all that, they're focused so much on America because America's the only one that has a Bill of Rights.
1: Mm-hmm.
0: When you really think about it, no other countries in the world have the same thing as the Constitution and the Bill of Rights. So here the devil's like working most of the world. Okay, I got everyone else. And then here we're advocating everything's going to go down in America, and America's the only one that has this document that looks Christ-like,
1: yeah,
0: that is stopping
1: this, lamb-like.
0: This. It is lamb-like. That's stopping this thing from coming in. So no wonder America is at the top of Satan's list.
1: Yeah.
0: It's the only one founded on principles of lamb-like principles. And I thought that when I was kind of looking all this, thought that was absolutely fascinating, that of course America has to play the central role because they're the only one in the world that are set up to separate church and state. And yeah, so they have been, the Catholic Church and the Jesuits have been trying to change that ever since. They assassinated Lincoln. They assassinated JFK. They put so many pieces in place that Lincoln said they started the Civil War.
1: Yeah.
0: And all of that is in a purpose because Satan's plan is to get rid of those lamb-like principles so it can fully speak, yeah, as this dragon. Not to say that it hasn't in the past, but so that it really fully speaks. The only thing stopping it from fully speaking like this is these separating principles. So right. America, whether we like it or not, is front and center for the rest of this conflict, in my opinion.
1: And I want to just go to the very last sentence, mm-hmm, of this document here, our last two sentences. So it says, while facilitating the harmonious balance of labor and respite, the Judeo-Christian tradition may be the source of advocacy for Sunday closing laws, yet a weekly rest from the economy serves all citizens. Mm-hmm. So this is really the culmination of it all. They're saying that the Judeo-Christian tradition may be the source of it, which is very strange because Christians and Bible believers, and even along with Catholics who's writing this document, say that there is no reason in the Bible,
0: mm-hmm,
1: and especially not Jews. Jews would not agree that Sunday is in the Bible. But they're the main source of advocacy for this document. Because why? Because that is what people have adopted. That's what people understand. And as we have this push and this pull, and we want to swing to the right to, you know, get rid of all the leftist ideology that we're seeing in the world, it's going to have this religious shift. And then it is going to be all the Christians actually helping to ask and enforce these Sunday closing laws. And it says, rest from the economy serves all citizens. And this, now this isn't only religious, like come worship on Sunday, rest on Sunday, but also you can't buy. Mm-hmm. This gets into a monetary discussion,
0: mm-hmm,
1: now,
0: mm-hmm,
1: which is exactly what it says in Revelation 13:17. Those who don't take the mark of the beast cannot buy or sell.
0: Mm-hmm.
1: So they say, if you are going against our laws, then you won't be able to buy on Sunday. You won't be able to buy on any day.
0: That's
1: so this is
0: true.
1: Going to be a universal thing eventually, and it's going to start in America, unfortunately.
0: Yeah, and if they have to, because it's the only place left that doesn't have this barrier. So it's, I think, from the devil's perspective, what he's trying to do is if he flips America, the rest
1: everything
0: of the world
1: else
0: falls into place.
1: Yeah.
0: And so this is why, you know, we're really trying to show people the seriousness of it. And we're trying to show that, you know, these are not old doctrines, that the Jesuit order is actively working today to destroy the solemnity of Sabbath. And what I find interesting is, like, you could almost do all of this why not just do the seventh day? Why does it have to be the first day? Why just that day? You could almost get everybody on board just by doing it on this the real day. Yet they are just dead set that it has to be this first day, this Sunday, the day of, yeah, the sun. And that to me is also very telling. At no point are they even considering just making it the seventh day. So to me, the contrast of the system.
1: If it doesn't matter, then just
0: let it. Let's just do it on seventh.
1: Do it on the seventh day.
0: Yeah. Why not? Why not? What's the big holdup if it doesn't really matter? What it says in this document, any day,
1: yeah,
0: you know, in a couple different places, we're supposed to take a day, and then they say, well, encyclicals say Sunday. Okay, but like,
1: and that's what a lot of evangelicals will say, is that the day doesn't matter. We worship God

0: all days of the week, and we don't even actually technically honor Sunday the way that the Sabbath was honored.
1: Yeah. You know,
0: most Christians don't.
1: Yeah.
0: Why not just move it to that day?
1: And that's the other like kind of contradiction between these Sunday keepers is like half of them will say, well, we're not actually trying to replace the Sabbath. That's just our meeting day. Okay, but then stop going on Sunday and start choosing other days. Like just detach from Sunday. Mm-hmm. But the other half says, and this is actually the guy we're going to look at in the next episodes. He says, we're not trying to change it to be the Sabbath. Sunday is something totally different. But then here you have the Jesuits saying, no, Sunday is the Sabbath. We transferred it as the mark of solemnity. And I just want to close with one other quote that we have from that Rome's Challenge document. And I want people to understand this because they're relying – most of their Sunday understanding is on the basis that Jesus rose and the apostles met on the first day. Now look at what the papacy has to say. They are – they've been around for, what, 2,000 years? They were around for the death of Christ and are still here today. They're probably pretty good historians. Yep. Even if they twist it and you know, manipulate things, they're a pretty solid source of understanding. I mean, in the catacombs of the Vatican, they have more – treasures dating back to those times than anybody. So when they talk about Jesus and the apostles in relation to the Sabbath, to me, it does hold some weight. So let's see what even they say. Thus, it is impossible to find in the New Testament the slightest inference by the Savior or his apostles with the original Sabbath, but on the contrary, an entire acquiescence in the original arrangement, nay, a plenary endorsement by him whilst living, and an unvaried active participation in the keeping of that day and no other by the apostles for 30 years after his death, as the Acts of the Apostles has abundantly testified to us. So I just want people out there saying, well, no, because we've even seen in our Sunday Sabbath comments in the YouTube videos, no, they're not getting the apostles met on the first day. Jesus rose on the first day. Brothers and sisters who's saying that, I don't think you understand. That did not change those apostles or Jesus from keeping the Sabbath, and there's no historical record, nor could there be any proof given that they fully rejected the Sabbath and only took Sunday. In fact, quite the contrary, as this so clearly states, there is no other day that they have ever kept as the Sabbath. And I really hope those watching who maybe commented on those videos saying the first day will really go back and take a look and make sure the weight of what is said about the seventh day has an equal weight of moving it to the first day, and you will find that there is not even anything close to describing. In fact, what we'll look at in the next episode is you'll find that there's only one participant in the New Testament that is God's angel, and he never at one point says anything about changing the solemnity. He says, go tell the disciples that he's risen. And at that point, he could have said, he's risen and the day has been changed to commemorate. It is now holy. It is this just and good. All this language that was used, and he never does it once. Not once. And here we see by the papacy's own words that the apostles and Jesus always kept the Sabbath, the seventh day Sabbath.
0: Yeah. This just shows again that this is a recent document. This is still the plan. This is still the idea. Rome never changes. And we just want to ask everybody to make sure they go and they study for themselves. And they become aware of what's going on and what that means. And how they can be on God's side. Because we want to do what is truth, right? This is called truth matters.
1: Right.
0: And the truth does matter.
1: It does.
0: Is this the truth? What the Jesuits are trying to push? What the United Nations is trying to push? Or what the Bible is saying?
1: Yeah.
0: You know, which is the truth?
1: And I would challenge any of our viewers, if you have some evidence that God has changed the day, that there's something that we're missing, that God himself or one of his representatives, meaning either a prophet or an angel or somebody in the text, that shows that there has not just been an inference that has changed because they met up, but a clear, distinct framework and language by God changing the solemnity of the day, because nowhere can we find that, even in the opponents who keep Sunday, the Catholic Church, saying it doesn't exist.
0: We don't have... A lot of people use Paul, and we're going to go into this in some of the next couple episodes. The Catholic Church is extremely clear. They define their Sunday Sabbath change as clearly as God defined the Sabbath creation.
1: Right.
0: Why didn't Paul do that if that's the one who is the proponent of Sunday? Mm-hmm. He was pretty unclear. It was, you know, through the bushes.
1: Yeah,
0: it was not a direct we're changing this

0: from this to this, when Christ rose, that meant X, Y, Z. It's not there.
1: Yeah. And if we were looking, this is a court of law, and I'll just kind of end my side with this, that would all be circumstantial evidence. You have to rely on silence, that no word said infers that something has changed. And you have to say that God's, total, muteness on this, not speaking anything, somehow infers that he accepts this. But what's not circumstantial evidence, but direct evidence is God's own words saying, this is my holy day from creation. Keep it perpetually. Jesus says, I'm Lord of the Sabbath. The worlds couldn't be made unless they were made by him. He was there. The worlds were made. So who was there at the Sabbath? It was Jesus. That's why he said he's Lord of the Sabbath. And we're going to get into all of this in the next couple episodes.
0: Yeah,
1: but I hope what people can see here is that there has been a very clear manipulation between Saturday and Sunday. You are free as believers to worship whatever day you want, but God has prescribed a day. He has told you that Jesus Christ is the only way to get to heaven, and we believe him. Why do we believe him less when he says there's only one day that represents me? Why do we stop listening to him under those same direct, clear instructions that we now reject, even though we keep this Jesus part, but we reject his holy law and thus his Sabbath?
0: Well, I want to invite you guys to make sure you go and watch our next episodes. And if you haven't seen the previous two episodes on Sabbath Sunday, part one and two, go take a look at that to get recapped. Mm-hmm. And then the episodes coming up where we're doing a full review on Old Testament versus New Testament. What's the difference? Is the law still standing? Was it nailed to the cross? How does this all work? And go to adtv.watch, make a login. Please subscribe and share these videos if you have been blessed by them. And we hope to see you in the next episode. God bless.

After standing on the shores of Troas and receiving the Macedonian call, Paul left what is modern-day Turkey today and traveled over the Mediterranean Sea, landing here in the port city of Kavala. This was the first time he had stepped foot in the continent of Europe, and Europe would never be the same again. He planted seeds that led to the growth of the Christian church, and it still continues here to this day. This was during Paul's second missionary journey, and after landing here, he traveled the 10 miles inland to the town of Philippi, some of it along the Via Ignatia. It seems that the city of Philippi did not have a synagogue. And the Bible says in Acts chapter 16 that on the Sabbath day, they went out of the city and came to the riverside and met with the women who gathered there. One of the women was called Lydia, and she came from the city of Thyatira. The Bible says that she was a businesswoman, a seller of purple cloth. She readily accepted the message, and along with her household, was converted and baptized, and asked the apostles to make her house their home. Here, about half a mile

rulers and accused of causing trouble in the city. They were whipped, they were beaten, and then they were thrown into jail. Here in ancient Philippi, they were imprisoned. They were put in uncomfortable stocks, but despite this injustice and cruel treatment, they were singing hymns and praising God. Then at midnight, an earthquake shook the foundations of the prison. The doors were opened and their chains were loosed. This is the traditional site of Paul's prison. The jailer was awoken by the earthquake in the middle of the night, and seeing the prison doors open and assuming the prisoners had fled along with the newly imprisoned Paul and Silas, and fearing the shame of a public execution, he was about to kill himself when Paul cried out, "Don't harm yourself, we are all here." Not just Paul and Silas, but all the prisoners had no doubt been persuaded by Paul to stick around. The jailer had never seen anything like this. Prisoners who could have escaped but chose not to, and he fell down in front of them and said, "What must I do to be saved?" He was told to believe on the Lord Jesus Christ and he would be saved. The Bible says that he and his family were baptized. The next day, Paul and Silas were released from prison, and after going to Lydia's house to see the other believers, they left soon after. Paul's labor here resulted in the establishment of a church. After seeing Paul's zeal and dedication and his willingness to suffer for the cause of Christ, it left a lasting impression on the converts. The journey of this church would not be a smooth one, as evidenced by Paul's letter to the Philippians in chapter 1, verse 29, where he says, "Unto you it is given on behalf of Christ to not only believe on him, but to also suffer for his sake." And so today with some of us, the path is not always smooth and easy. And like Paul here in Philippi, we may be called to suffer for the cause of Christ. If that is your lot in life, then may we rejoice in the midst of the struggle as Paul and Silas did. And remember that as it says in 2 Corinthians 13 verse 8, you can do nothing against the truth but for it.

I've called this lecture the New Age Agenda, but it deals with actually more than just the New Age Agenda. The field is so vast, you cannot really cover it by breaking it up into little components. So basically all we're doing is we're creating puzzle pieces and putting them together, eventually to form the whole picture of a total onslaught on Jesus Christ as sole Savior, and also particularly the divinity of Jesus Christ. Well, who is behind the New Age movement? Once again, sad to say, but the same power seems to be everywhere. Behind the scenes, seems like a web, like a spider's web, covering every base. A man attributed more than any other with steering the New Age movement is a man by the name of Teilhard de Chardin. Now, who was Teilhard de Chardin? Well, you should guess it by now. A Jesuit priest. Teilhard dreamed of humanity merging into God and each realizing his own godhood at the Omega point. This belief has inspired many of today's New Age leaders. Everyone has a quote. Every statement I make has a quote. I never say anything. In fact, Chardin is one of the most frequently quoted writers by leading New Age occultists. So the Jesuit movement, again, working stealthily behind the scenes. De Chardin himself wrote, "A general convergence of religions upon a universal Christ who satisfies them all." You see? How fascinating. That seems to me the only possible conversion of the world and the only form in which a religion of the future can be conceived. So once again, if we're going to set up a Luciferian system, and we saw that the Jesuit organization using Freemasonry has lifted up Lucifer to godhood and renegade or degraded Jesus Christ. Once again, they're looking for a universal Christ that satisfies them all, but they do not want Jesus Christ because that is exclusivity. The secrets of the Gnostics, all these New Age writings, are steeped in Gnosticism, which remove Jesus as the focal point and replace him with Lucifer or man as the final deity. You had the Ebionites, the Marcionites, the Gnostics, and the Thomasines, all of them basically teaching that Jesus was just a mere mortal and that we, in a sense, are divine, and the divinity of Christ is only to be reckoned with in the same terms as we are divine. Behind the scenes, the Roman Catholic Church

is controlling occultism at every single level. It even has specialized bishops like these wandering bishops who deal with the occult worlds. This is a man by the name of Don Bosco, and he had a vision, a Roman Catholic visionary. He had a vision in 1862 where he claimed that he saw the gospel ship land between the two pillars of the faith. In other words, anchoring the gospel ship between the two pillars of the faith. And the two pillars were, number one, the larger pillar, the Eucharist, which meant that Jesus Christ had been sacrificed again and again and again and again. Actually, the Eucharist, which symbolizes the death on a daily basis through the Mass, in fact, on an hourly, by the minute basis, as they have worked it out, ensures that Christ remains crucified, dead, crucified, dead, crucified, dead. It is the body of Christ. In actual fact, the Eucharist then is the ultimate celebration of the victory of Lucifer over Christ. And the second pillar, which they claim is smaller, has on it Mary, which simply means that Jesus has been replaced by another mediator. So that is actually what this vision means. Of course, in Catholic terms, it means the acceptance of the Eucharist and Mary by the entire world. Now, we must remember that in occultism, Mary can be both male and female. So whether you put a female deity there, Mary, Isis, Ashtoreth, whoever you want to put there, or whether you put the male equivalent makes no difference because he's androgenic. So you could put Apollo there, the face of Apollo. You could put Osiris there. You could put any one of them. It would be exactly the same thing because Blavatsky says they're one and the same. Genesis chapter 3, verse 1 to 6. Now the serpent was more cunning than any beast of the field which the Lord God had made. And he said to the woman, "Is it so that God has said, 'You shall not eat of every tree of the garden?'" And the woman said to the serpent, "We may eat of the fruit of the tree of the garden, but of the fruit of the tree which is in the middle of the garden, God has said, 'You shall not eat of it, neither shall you touch it, lest you die.'" And the serpent said to the woman, "You shall not surely die. For God knows that in the day you eat of it, then your eyes shall be opened and you shall be as gods, knowing good and evil." That was the original battle in Eden. Question. God had said, "You will surely die." The serpent had said, "You will surely not die." One of them is lying. Correct? One of them is lying. If you are surely dead, then you are a created being and certainly not God. And here the serpent says, in fact, if you eat of it, you'll realize that you are actually gods. Another lie. These are the twin lies of Eden told by the serpent. Of course, Freemasonry teaches that it was the other way around, that it was the devil, as we saw, who told the truth, and that Yahweh, he's the liar. That's what we saw in all those Freemason quotes, so they turn it upside down. This is therefore central Jesuit teaching because the Jesuits actually formed Masonry. And when the woman saw that the tree was good for food, there's the old appetite problem coming in, and that it was pleasing to the eyes, and a tree to be desired to make wise, that was the big problem there, she took of the fruit and ate. She also gave to her husband with her, and he ate. Good. That was the battle in Eden. If that was the beginning, then the end will be the same. The same victory that the serpent got in the beginning, he will try to claim at the end as well. So starting with Mary Baker Eddy, there she is, the founder of the Christian Science Movement, we're starting to get organizations which give themselves Christian labels, but which teach everything which is not Christian.

This is a very clever move. Not everybody is duped by it, but because the name Christian is associated with it, that means it must at least have Christian values, right? Wrong. She writes in Science and Health with Keys to the Scriptures, which was voted one of the 75 books by women whose words have changed the world by the USA's Women's National Book Association. So this is very influential work. One of the 75 books written by women to change the world? Amazing. Now, what did Mary Baker Eddy have to say? Here are some statements. Science and Health with Key to the Scriptures, which this religious movement uses as a document in addition to the Bible. Evil has no reality. It is neither person, place, nor thing, but simply a belief, an illusion of material sense. Page 71. Well, I always ask myself the question, what planet did she live on? Surely not this one. Jesus, the highest human corporeal concept of the divine idea, rebuking and destroying error and bringing to light man's immortality. Page 589. Okay, so Jesus is just an example to show us that we are immortal. But didn't God say you will surely die? Didn't he say that? Yes, he did. But she says, no, man is immortal. Let us remember that harmonious and immortal man has existed forever. Page 302. The Bible says he's a created being, man. But she says, no, he's immortal. He has existed forever. Death, it's an illusion. The lie of life in matter, any material evidence of death is false, for it contradicts the spiritual fact of being. Page 584. Okay, there is no death. Who said you will surely not die? The serpent said so. The soul is the divine principle of man and never sins, hence the immortality of the soul. She writes, man and women as coexistent eternal with God forever reflecting in glorified equality the infinite Father, Mother, God. That's an androgenic God we have here. And this sounds more like Lucifer than it sounds like God. And this Father, Mother, God concept is not biblical. Otherwise, it would have said, our parent who art in heaven, hallowed be thy name. But it doesn't, does it? No, it says, our Father who art in heaven. So there's the one movement that gives itself a Christian name. Here's another movement that gives itself a Christian name, the Mormon movement. The Mormons call themselves the Latter-day Saints of Jesus Christ. So this is Jesus Christ's name being used again. And the information comes from this angel over there, who is the angel Moroni. Here he stands on top of the globe, blowing his trumpet. Here is a typical Mormon church. It has no windows. Just like Masonic lodges don't have any windows. And the founder of the Mormon movement is none other than Joseph Smith. And Joseph Smith was a 33-degree Freemason. What does that tell you? Who was his God? If he was a 33-degree Freemason, then his God was Lucifer. Now, this is his follower, his the next prophet, if you like, the Mormon leader, Brigham Young, who followed up Joseph Smith. And he happened to be a 33-degree Freemason. Well, let's check this out. The Church of Jesus Christ of Latter-day Saints, Mormonism, its founder, Joseph Smith, was a high-level Freemason. His successor, Brigham Young, was also another high Freemason. According to the book Black Robe, Brigham Young was an intimate friend of Peter de Smet, one of the most powerful American Jesuits of the 19th century. Oh, we find them everywhere. But they're never in the front row. They're always in the back row so that they never get bonks. The others get bonks. Well, here Joseph receives from the angel Moroni the gold tablets with this new doctrine on it. Now, let's ask him himself whether what I'm saying is correct. So it's always good to go to his own writings, his history of the church. In the evening, I received the first degree in Freemasonry in the Nauvoo Lodge, assembled in my general business office. I was with the Masonic Lodge.

and rose to the sublime degree. There you have it, straight from the horse's mouth. It cannot be denied, Mormonism was started by Freemasonry under the control of who? The Jesuits, yes. Now, what would be their principal move to start an organization that controls one whole state at least in the United States, and together with Freemasonry controls the entire space program? Because anybody who's ever been in space is either a Freemason or he is a Mormon, one of the two. Very interesting. Not only that, they are the organization which have the greatest database on anyone ever living. They will find out everything from who you are, who your parents are, where you live, what you did, every single thing about you, they have the database. This is a database that will be important one day when it comes to buying and selling and who's going to get what in the new dispensation. So they perform a very important work for the Jesuit order. If you look at Mormonism, they have the same sort of ritual as Freemasonry. They have their aprons. The handshakes are a little bit different, as you see. They have their secret handshakes and all the paraphernalia that goes along with it. And this is their main temple at Salt Lake City. Again, you can see it's a pretty shut-up place. And when you go and look there, you'll see the all-seeing eye with the Masonic handshake in it. You'll see the moon and the Baal Hadad symbol and the sun and the upside-down pentagrams. Former witch, Mason, Mormon, and Satanist Bill Schnirbelin emphasized that to the magician, the inverted pentagram has one use only, and that is to call up the power of Satan and bring the kingdom of the devil into manifestation on earth. So here is the symbol right on the Masonic temple. I took these pictures myself, so I know they're there. Another quote, you will find the satanic pentagram invaluable and indispensable if you attempt to draw from the infernal power of our Lord Satan. This extremely powerful amulet is the sign of the microcosm and is the summation of all occult forces. In other words, there is no amulet or talisman more powerful or even close to as powerful as the satanic pentagram. It's interesting that it's on virtually every flag in the world, which is just another story. So if we look at the Mormon temple, we will find them in their upside down form relatively frequently. All these symbols are all over the Mormon temple. The all-seeing eye over there, down there, symbols of the sun. They have circles. Originally, they even had the dot in the middle, but they've become a little bit more clandestine and have remove those. On their other churches at the same site, you will find the Star of David. All of these features are in Mormonism. Here, the restoration of the Aaronic priesthood. They claim that they have the priesthood of Aaron. Now, by the way, that is a blasphemy, because who has become the high priest forever? Jesus. This means they are taking upon themselves something that belongs to someone else. They are robbing Jesus Christ of his role and his authority. Kathy Burns, Masonic and Occult Symbols Illustrated, says both Masonry and Mormonism refer to the Melchizedek priesthood. In Scottish Rite Masonry, the 19th degree is called the Grand Pontiff. It is during this ceremony that the candidate is anointed with oil, made and proclaimed a priest forever according to the order of Melchizedek. I thought there was only one who was of that order today. Isn't that so? So both of them, Mormonism and Freemasonry, do this. Hebrews 5:5-9 tells us, however, that Christ glorified not himself to be made a high priest, but was called of God a high priest after the order of Melchizedek. But occultists, Mormons, Masons glorify themselves and take on themselves the honor of priesthood that was given to Christ alone.
So when we titled this series Total Onslaught, you can see that every aspect

aspect of the world out there is designed to rob Jesus of his power and his priesthood. So many of these poor Mormons, of course, have no idea, because again, in Mormonism, there are degrees and you get initiated into higher and higher levels. So the lower levels know absolutely nothing. These poor little nun girls that walk around there showing the people around, saying these wonderful things that they have read and not realizing what they're even saying. If you look here at the Mormon structures there, I mean, wow, it is impressive. Money was obviously not an object. What about Mormon doctrine? Let's have a look at that quickly. Section 27, Doctrine of Covenants, verse 11. Mormons teach that Adam was God. Journal of Discourses, volume 4, this is their official writing. That some sins are atoned for by own blood only. What does that tell you? Well, that's not biblical. The Book of Mormon, Alma 7 verse 10 says Jesus was born in Jerusalem. That's not biblical. It's minor, but it's just irritating. Journal of Discourses, volume 2, page 81 says Christ was married to Mary, Martha, and others. Well, that'll give you a good reason to have a little bit of, more than one wife. Why not? They deny the atonement. We're going through the same ritual again. One of the most pernicious doctrines ever advocated by man is the doctrine of justification by faith alone, which has entered into the hearts of millions since the days of the so-called Reformation. Joseph Fielding Smith, this is Joseph Smith himself writing, The Restoration of All Things, page 192. Well, doesn't that sound similar to what Westcott and Hort had to say, yes or no? Well, this is Masonic teaching, and Mormonism is nothing other than a front for Freemasonry, masquerading as a religion of Jesus Christ. The Mormon book in 2 Nephi 2, 22-25 says, Adam fell that men might be, and men are that they might have joy. So Adam fell so that men may have joy? Sterling W. Sill, member of the First Quorum of 70, stated in the church section of Desert News, July 31, 65, under Christ, Adam yet stands as head. Adam fell, but he fell in the right direction. He fell towards the goal. Adam fell, but he fell upward. Jesus says to us, come up higher. Brigham Young says, the devil told the truth about Godhead. I do not blame Mother Eve. I would not have her miseating the forbidden fruit for anything. Through the gift of sin, humanity can achieve godhood. Well, who's this speaking? Is this the devil speaking or is this Jesus Christ speaking? This is in their doctrine of covenants. Ye were also in the beginning with the Father. Man

The devil says he wants to impersonate Jesus. So maybe Jesus looked like that. I don't know. I'll find out one day when he comes with the clouds of heaven. I wonder whether he did have a split beard, which is a symbol of a goat, but nevertheless. Here we have the leader, Joseph Smith. And if you look at the figures over here, you'll see a beehive. And if you go and look in the book Two Babylons, you'll see that the beehive is a symbol of paganism. This is pagan deities. Now, this is a rather fascinating story. You see, the world is being controlled by occultists. And occultists often run in families. So you have occult families which control the world. Now, some people go too far and they say, you know, there's a reptilian connection and there are reptile families. And ooh, have you heard of those stories before? Now, let's not go there. Let's just say, is it possible that there are families that control the world? And they come from royal families. Now, some royal lines have been eradicated, eliminated, destroyed, wiped off the face of the earth through Jesuit intrigue, and others have been placed in power, like the House of Stuart, for example, in England. Every one of them high masons. Those are all occultists. I mean, the Queen is the Queen of the Bilderbergers. How much more occult can you become than that? So here you have these royal families. Is it possible that these royal families are controlling much of the world and that the kings of the world will one day rule? Well, let's just have a look at something interesting. Here is the Howland family chart, which is published at the Mormon temple and tells us who's who in the zoo and who's related to this family. One family, so we're looking at great-great-grandpa. Let's have a look who his descendants are. One family. You can check this out for yourself. Joseph Ira Earle, very prominent man in his old days. Joseph Smith, there's the founder of the Mormon movement. He is part of that family. He comes from the same great-great-grandfather. Emma Hale comes from that family. Winston Churchill, he has the same great-great-great-grandfather. Franklin D. Roosevelt has the same great-great-great-grandfather. Richard Nixon has the same great-great-great-grandfather. Do you mean to tell me that President Ford had the same great-great-great-grandfather? Do you mean to tell me that George W. Bush Sr. had the same great-great-great-grandfather? George W. Bush Jr. had the same great-great-great-grandfather? Now, this is kind of strange. Do you really believe that though they come from different sides of the earth's divide, that they all come from the same family? Do you think this is pure chance? I leave it to your speculation. I don't want to go further into this. I just find it fascinating that they all come from the same family. From Churchill to how many presidents in the United States? One, two, three, the one in between, four, five presidents in the United States, plus those from the other side, plus the founder of the Mormon movement, all from the same family. Very weird, very weird. And then if you go into Mormons and NASA, you will find that all the top men, they were all Mormons or they were Masons. If you go into a Mason temple, you will find the photographs of the presidents and you will find the photographs of all the great stars that went up into the sky. Here is the Scottish Rite Supreme Council Northern Masonic Jurisdiction calendar, their own calendar from 1998. And it tells you some few interesting things. Anybody recognize that man? Buzz? Aldrin? Anybody recognize that one? Colonel John Glenn? And they tell us what they were, 33 degree Freemasons. So the lists are just endless. We've already discussed that every single president just about has been a Freemason, and you'll find them in the Masonic presidential lists. So Freemasonry is also behind the New Age movement. Here you have their original magazine, Freemason magazine, which was called the New Age. But because they linked it too much to Freemasonry, they changed the name to Scottish Rite. Now,

So many people have said to me that I surely do not have the books I'm talking about. I'm pulling it out of my thumb. So I took the trouble to put them down on my carpet and to photograph them. There is Pike's book, Morals and Dogma. There is Blavatsky's book, Secret Doctrine, Secret Doctrine, New Encyclopedia of Freemasonry, a whole host of them. Here is Alice A. Bailey, the high priestess and prophetess of the New Age movement. Remember that she received messages from the Tibetan Dwalkul. We introduced her when we spoke about Freemasonry. Leviticus 19:31 says, "Do not turn to mediums and spiritists. Do not seek them out to be defiled by them. I am the Lord your God. And as it is appointed unto men once to die, but after this the judgment." Hebrews 9:17. Let's just get these voices and these verses clear. When these voices come, are they contrary to the verse? Probably yes. This woman has written more books than most other women in the last two centuries. One of the most prolific writers of all times, Alice A. Bailey, her books were published under the symbol of the lotus flower, and they were published by the publishing company, Lucifer Publishing Company, which caused such a stir that they changed it to Lucis Trust. One of the books, Problems of Humanity, with the Masonic signs on it, Reappearance of the Christ. This is a preparation for the coming of Christ. Forgetting the things that lie behind, I will strive towards my higher spiritual possibilities. I dedicate myself anew to the service of the coming one, and will do all I can to prepare men's minds and hearts for that event. I have no other life intention. This is Alice A. Bailey writing. Now, this coming one is not Jesus Christ, because she's a Luciferian. Who is she saying is going to come? Lucifer, but they call him the Christ. Now, which other movement is waiting for the Christ to come? The Mormon movement, right? They're saying he will come and he will present himself in their temple there in Salt Lake City. Here's another movement that might interest you, the Jehovah's Witnesses. And there are millions and millions of Jehovah's Witnesses in the world today. Now, the Jehovah's Witnesses were formed by C.T. Russell, who lived between 1852 and 1916. He's the founder of the Jehovah's Witnesses. They vehemently deny any Masonic connections, but this man was a 33-degree Freemason. The divine plan of the ages, the helping hand for Bible students, here it is in the Norwegian language. Notice the symbol that they use on the front is the symbol of the god Ra, the sun god Ra, the equivalent of the god Shamash. Here is an original watchtower from December 1, 1916. This is no longer deniable. There it is. I photographed it myself. And there it is, the symbol that Freemasonry uses. There's the Masonic symbol on it. And then he describes here how the founder, Russell, died. He has a perfect description by his companion. It was then that he stood again and said, "Please make me a Roman toga. Make me a Roman toga." He was dying. And he made him a Roman toga from a sheet that he put in him. I did not understand what he meant, but did not like to have him repeat because he was so weak. His voice had become so weak that he had to repeat nearly everything. "Dear Brother Russell, I do not like to ask you to repeat anything, etc., etc." I said, "Brother Russell, I do not understand what you mean. I will show you." And then he took the sheet and he took it around him, and etc., etc., fastened them together here. This is how a high Mason wants to die when he gets to the point of death. So the entire Masonic ritual, the high Masonic ritual of death, is here described. So Russell was a high Freemason, a 33-degree Freemason, whether we like it or whether we don't. So this is an occult society pretending to represent Jehovah, Yahweh. If you look at his grave, you will see that it also had the Masonic symbol in the wreath on it, and the early watchtowers also

use this symbolism. There it is, and there it is. You'll find it on the early watchtowers. You need to have very old ones. I got this information from a Jehovah's Witness who turned from Jehovah's Witness in his old age. So if we look at the teachings of Jehovah's Witnesses, they are the organizations that have made more predictions of prophecy than any other. And every single one of their prophets, this is the chart of the ages, every single one of them has turned up zero. For example, 1874, they said, was the coming of Christ. He never came. 1878, the resurrection, they then taught that had taken place, but were invisible. 1881, close of favor to the Gentiles, probation closed. 1914, Armageddon, didn't come. 1915, Abraham, Isaac, and Jacob were to be resurrected. They were not resurrected. 1918, Christendom and its churches would be destroyed. Didn't happen. 1920, the republics did not disappear, as they had said. 1925, the establishment of the kingdom. Well, if this is the kingdom, they can have it. After 1925, people would be able to call up Abraham, who would live in Jerusalem, and have their loved ones resurrected. Nothing of that happened. The New World Bible came out in 1950. Before that, they just crossed out the King James Bible. 1975, the end of the world, but it did not come. Not one single prediction. One of the things that the Bible says about a prophet, a true prophet, is if his predictions do not come true, then forget about it. End of the Gentile times, page 99. Jehovah's Witnesses, concerning the times of the Gentiles, we consider it an established truth that the final end of the kingdoms of the world and of the full establishment of the kingdom of God will be accomplished by the end of AD 1914. Nothing happened. Sometime before the end of AD 1914, the last member of the body of Christ will be glorified. Did it happen? No. So, this religion, again, a religion started by Freemasonry, because the idea is the more distractions you have, the more likely you are to cover all the bases. Doesn't that make sense? And what is the aim of all these religions? To remove the deity of Jesus Christ. That's the aim of all these religions. They teach, for example, the Jehovah's Witnesses, that Jesus is not God, he's just a created being. Mormonism teaches that. Freemasonry teaches that. The occult world teaches that. Islam teaches that. Insider Catholicism teaches that. They all teach that. Somebody hates Jesus Christ. Can you guess who it is? It was Lucifer, yes. It was Lucifer. And his agent, the Bible says, is the papacy. And they're going to use the papacy to achieve its ends. And I think it is high time that the world is shown the nature and the magnitude of the total onslaught against Jesus Christ as Lord, Savior, and only Savior on this planet. This organization over here is the Baha'i organization. Haifa, Israel, June 2003, nearly 1.5 million people have visited the garden terrace surrounding the shrine of the Baab on Mount Carmel. The Baab. This is where he lives. Or where he is represented. He doesn't live there, of course, anymore. Since they were first opened to the public in 4th June 2001, on Carmel they put this temple. Here you have the temple representation. You will see all the symbols again, the stars and all that goes along with it. And the Baha'i faith says the fundamental unity of all religions is its main aim. And, well, Teilhard de Chardin says we must get them all to accept a universal Christ that satisfies them all.
The independent investigation of truth, the equality of men and women, the elimination of prejudice, universal education, establishment of international auxiliary language, spiritual solutions to economic problems, the harmony of science and religion, attainment of world peace through international cooperation. So powerful is the light of unity.

ability that it can illuminate, I hate these words, I'm totally allergic to these occult words, the whole world. Right, so they want to get all the religions together under one star, and that star is definitely not my God. The Golden Dawn, Israel, there you have the symbol of the New Age. Part of the New Age is mystic revelations. The teachings of the Christ, two pillars, Yachim, Boaz, then came Taurus the bull, Aries the ram, Buddha, Sri Krishna, Sankara, Shiva. We have the Age of Piscis, which brought us the Christ, and then eventually we will go to the universal Christ. This is New Age theology, and it starts, of course, with Yachim and Boaz, which is the very heart and soul of Freemasonry. Again, Freemasonry controls all these things. The musical hair, when the moon is in the seventh house and Jupiter aligns with Mars, then peace will guide the planets and love will steer the stars. This is the dawning of the age of Aquarius. Harmony and understanding, sympathy and trust abounding, no more falsehood or division. Golden living, dreams of vision, mystical crystal revelation and the mind's true liberation. Aquarius, Aquarius, Aquarius. The old people will remember that tune, won't they? Yes. What a lie. Everything about this is Luciferian. It's the coming together in unity under occult symbols, just as Freemasonry does the same thing with its Yachim and Boaz symbols. The Bible doesn't talk about pillars in that sense. Here is the patience of the saints. Here are the ones who keep the commandments of God and the faith of Jesus. Revelation 14:12. Those are pillars that we can put our faith on. I think that is the only thing. So the New Age is full of amulets and cosmic keys and pyramid power and astrology, natural healing, hands of light. It's all very esoteric and very pleasing to the mind, this wisdom, this ancient wisdom. The Enochian workbook, archetypes of the tree of life. By the way, the Enochian workbook is, of course, apocryphal, which Roman Catholicism teaches perfectly acceptable. Tarot, magic, all-seeing eyes, pentagrams, witchcraft, either good witchcraft, dark witchcraft. Do you know that in England, you can take a degree at the university in witchcraft and the government pays for it? It's nice. You can become a witch. And you can choose to become a dark witch or a good witch, white little witch or a black little witch. Doesn't really matter. Once within the magic circle, the witch says the following word. Great masters of the universe, swiftly execute my wishes. I summon you by the great names full of power of the Illuminati of the firmament. This is calling Lucifer. Appear to me as I evoke the sacred influence of all the principalities and powers. I thought we battle against them. Here they invite them. Do you come in peace through the power of the exalted Illuminati? Will you serve me and reveal all things unto me of land and sea, of knowledge and wisdom, of good and bad, of natural law and of sorcery? That's what witchcraft is about. Can you see the language of Eden in there? Yes or no? Yes, good and evil and all these things. The Bible says in Deuteronomy 18:10, there shall not be found amongst you anyone that makes his son or his daughter pass through the fire, or that uses divination, or an observer of times, or an enchanter, a witch, a charmer, a consulter of familiar spirits, a wizard, or a necromancer, one who speaks with the dead. For all that do these things are an abomination unto the Lord, and because of these abominations, the Lord thy God does drive them out from before thee. Today the world, this is what it's about. This is the world. Voices from heaven, archetypes of the zodiac. Now let's have a look at some of these great modern channels that communicate with the spirits. The channel Virginia Seen, she says Jesus speaks through her. He says, death is the creation of humanity, not of God. This is the simple truth. Again, they teach there is no death. Here is a New Age book, The Life of Death. Here's another one by Jan Kurie, You Cannot Die. Then it has the symbol of Shamash over there. You cannot die. Is this serpent language or God language? Sure, it's serpent language. Ecclesiastes 9:5-6. For the living know that they shall die, but the dead know not anything.

0: Neither have they any more a reward, for the memory of them is forgotten. Also their love, their hatred, their envy is now perished. Neither have they any more portion forever in anything that is done under the sun. Ecclesiastic 9 verse 6. When you're dead, your mind ceases. But now these people, they talk to them. Living tarot, spiritualism, personal alchemy. The rose is a symbol of Lucifer, ancient magic and the New Age. They use the same symbols. They use pillars. There is the half moon with a star in it or the sun in it. That's the same as the birth of the sun god and his death. And if it's in the form of the host, then it's the Eucharist, if you like. They have the face of Apollo instead of Mary. It's just the male form. It's exactly the same thing. So sun, moon, stars, Isis, Horus, Set worship. Another channel is Jay-Z Knight from New York. She's probably the most famous channel in the world today. She talks to a spirit called Ramta. She has all the famous film stars as her clients. There she is. She's a very pretty woman. And this is, by the way, Masonic, but never mind. There is her symbolism. And you'll see that it's triangular and all these things. Ramta, channeled by Jay-Z Knight. Throughout history, we have tried many different avenues to remind you of your greatness, your power, and the foreverness of your life. We have been king, conqueror, crucified, Christ, teacher, friend, philosopher, anything that would permit knowledge to occur. At times, we have intervened in your affairs to keep you from annihilating yourself so that life here would continue to provide a playground for your experiences and your evolution into joy. Nice. Remember that Mormons also teach that man sinned so that we could have joy. This is Jay-Z Knight. Here she explains how she met Ramta. And she said, Ramta appeared to her as glittering light, as someone who takes a handful of glitter and throws it into a sunray. And she looked at him and she said to him, who are you? You are so beautiful. And he said, I am Ramta. I've come to help you over the ditch.
1: We cannot become nearer to God in giving our power away to a concept that there was only one Son of God, for it begs the question, then who are you?
0: All right, we cannot give ourselves over to the concept that there is only one Son of God, because it begs the question, then who are you? What does that imply? That you are also God. Okay. Let's ask her now to tell us what our true faith is.
2: What is the good news? The good news is the thing that the church calls blasphemous. That the only way we can explain common people to be divine is if they were God. And it's the one teaching they forbade anyone to have.

0: and simple concept, and that isn't the church. It happens to be the nemesis of the church. It's called science.
1: Well, then comes a big lot of rock and what have you. So, what don't they want you to know? That you are God. The church does not want you to know that you are God. But the nemesis of the church is going to be science. Fortunately, science is going to destroy the church. Is science doing a good job of that? Very good job. False science, so-called. Amazing teachings. So, sometimes you have to have a little bit of help to go to the other side, so they use drugs. Here are smart drinks. This one is called Fallen Angel. It's sold in a packet of 100% Jesus, no Jesus. And you can perk up your spiritual life by using ecstasy. And if you have been on ecstasy and you take a smart drink, a normal one, whatever it is, do you have Red Bull here? Gives you wings and all these drinks with a high caffeine. Just that can trigger it again and give you another trip. The New Age also teaches us how to become divine and controls others. In the business world, breakthrough performance.

Here is a young man walking over the coals, which the Bible forbids, which is also done in Hinduism, which teaches you to become divine and achieve results through focused attention. You can look at someone and make him do whatever it is you want him to do. Helen Schuckman, she started hearing an inaudible voice which dictated messages to her. This continued 7 years. She wrote the Course in Miracles. 3 startling months preceded the actual writing. So there she goes. She writes the book. Why me? Because you wish to know the true me, are willing to serve, and have given me permission to enter your life. And so the messages went on. And then finally she wrote what the Spirit dictated to her. Jesus Christ, what's her first statement? There is no need for help to enter heaven, for you have never left. Can you see the total onslaught on the divinity and vicarious death of Jesus Christ and Him as the only Savior? This is a total onslaught. And then come the various chants where you say, I am not a body, I am free, for I am still as God created me. In other words, this eternal life aspect, the course is the beginning and not the end. And when you go through this course, pain is my own idea, it is not the thought of God. I call upon God's name and my own. This is blasphemy of the highest degree. There is no death, she writes, because the Son of God is like His Father. You know, they give all these pathetic reasons. It's not even logic. Nothing you can do can change eternal love. Forget your dreams of sin and guilt. Well, what does the Bible say? It's because of sin that Jesus had to come and die for us. Is that right? Yes. So if we are to forget those things because there is no death, well, then you can carry on as you did before. Scientology teaches you to become clear. All it is a scientific way of New Age. You attach yourself to e-meters, lie detectors, and they go into all your most personal details, and eventually you end up going when you lie about something. And so they clear you. It's a form of confessional. And then you are so relieved that you float and become God. Magic and the Western mind. The keynote of the New World religion is divine approach. Draw near to Him and He will draw near to you. And there's a hierarchy. The New World religion will be the unifying of the great divine approaches. All religions coming together. So if we look at the doctrine, the New Age versus the Bible says Jesus is the Son of God, the New Age says Jesus is one of the masters. The Bible says you are saved by grace, the New Age says you achieve godhood through works. The Bible says Jesus is the only way, and the New Age says the white Christ consciousness within. Bible says Lucifer is the devil, the New Age says Lucifer is the true Son of God. The Bible says worship God, the New Age says worship the creation. Bible says man was created. New Age says physical man evolved. Spiritual man always existed. The Bible said God is not part of the creation. The New Age says it is pantheism. Or panentheism sometimes, if they want a divine Lucifer still to appear to them. It gets a little bit more complicated. The Bible teaches the resurrection. The New Age teaches reincarnation. The word is truth, says the Bible. The New Age says truth is within. And the Bible says wait for the second coming. And the New Age says wait for Maitreya. Bible says turn from sin. New Age says there is no sin. Forget sin. The Bible says become Christ-like through sanctification. The New Age says discover the power within. Mother Teresa, who was a great New Age proponent, says, oh, I hope I am converting. I don't mean what you think. If coming face to face with God, we are accepting through our lives, then we are converting. We become a better Hindu, a better Muslim, a better Catholic, a better whatever we are. What approach would I use? Well, for me, naturally, it would be Catholic. For you, it might

Puritans, and they rehearsed an ecumenism, an ecumenical initiative, which is called the United Nations of Faith. But I'll be giving a whole lecture on this issue. Buddhism, again, teaches divinity within, how to become one with the divine, and also teaches reincarnation. In fact, Buddhism is just a sect of Hinduism. That's all it is. Well, here is the Dalai Lama. He is the present Lama. Of course, when he dies one day, they need a successor, right? And they can't wait for the Lama to reincarnate in a baby and let him grow up. They need a leader immediately. So the next one is already incarnated. There he is, the next Dalai Lama. So the poor spirit of the Dalai Lama must be jumping constantly between these two. What a ridiculous teaching, and people buy this? And he's also, of course, a God King. This is from Time Magazine. The Dalai Lama, Tibet's exile, God King. Just like the Pope is a God King. Who's he subject to, though? He's subject to the Pope because he bows down to him. And the Vatican and Buddhism are one and the same. A path to nirvana, emptying yourself until there's nothing left of you, paradise promised, light out of the east, and suddenly the world is flooded with these perverse little god men. Here they are. Here's one of them, Rushira Avata Adida Samrash. He's God, by the way. Here he is. He only has hordes of women floating around him. And here he is, photographed in 1993. Here he enters a room. Everybody falls flat. Suddenly the door at the front of the communion hall opened. The most exquisite, bright being I had ever seen entered. This was the one, capital, I had been waiting for. What does he say? He said it is not enough to pursue realization as a relief from suffering. Realization must be that which certainly is not suffering. I am the avatar of brightness. The way of Adidam is not about seeking to be relieved of suffering. It is about happiness. It is about being in love with me. All, as a condition of taking refuge in me, are obliged to fall in love with me. I don't want to fall in love with that fat little guy, do you? Anyway, let's not be derogatory. Some people really believe that he's God. This here is Amrita Amanda Mayi Ama. Ama is her nickname. Now you think these people are just minor little figures walking around? Oh no. These are the dignitaries of the United Nations. Here she receives the award on the occasion of the Global Peace Initiative of Women, Religious and Spiritual Leaders in Geneva. And she's the spokesman at the United Nations. But you can worship her. She's God. You can worship her. That's fine. Ama's UN address. There is one truth that shines through all creation. Rivers and mountains, plants and animals, the sun, moon and stars, you and I. What is that? What's that called? Pantheism. That's correct. All are expressions of this one reality. It is by assimilating the truth in our lives and thus gaining a deeper understanding that we discover the inherent beauty in this diversity. When we work together as a global family, not merely belonging to a particular race, religion, nation, peace and happiness will once again prevail, blah, blah, blah, blah. Tears, division, conflict will go away. It all sounds so nice. That's what the world wants to hear. But it's not biblical. Certainly not. This was the avatar Mehe Baba. What do you notice about their names? Bab, Bab, Bab, Bab. What does Bab mean? Do you remember? Gate. Gate. Bab El, gate to El, God. Babel. This is Babylon in the making. The Dalai Lama is a God man. This man is the founder of the Hare Krishna movement. He calls himself His Divine Grace. Isn't that nice? I always have trouble with his name. Bhakti Deventata Swami Prabhupada. Whatever. And there are some of his temples. You can go in there. There he sits enshrined in every temple in the world. And these poor Hare Krishna kids run around with their shaven heads and their music and their flowers and worship this little god man over here. And in all their paintings, you'll find 12 around one,
12 around 1. Here you

have 12 Vestal Virgins around the one. Satan wants to copy Jesus in everything, doesn't he? Jesus had 12 disciples around one. There were 12 tribes of Israel around Yahweh. Satan is just a lousy copy of the original, and he'll never get any better than being a lousy copy. Well, if you want to become a Hare Krishna, you have to be poor. Unless you're George Harrison or one of the Beatles or one of that, then you can be rich. I need your money too, you see. Well, here was the original Sai Baba, but he died. But relax, he is reincarnated. You can have him back. Here is Swami Dhirendra. All the presidents, the high officials of India, they, Indira Gandhi, this was her personal guru. He was more like a whatever, bodybuilding god. And then His Holiness Maharishi Mahesh Yogi. What this holiness has to say is so unholy, I'll put it on the screen in a later lecture. He has nothing but murder in his mind. Social service, observed to the United Nations Day. There's the Baha'i Faith. The Baha'i Faith has the largest representation in the United Nations. 800 full

0: was founded in 1844. You know, this date keeps cropping up. It's such a fascinating date. And this year is the Baha'u'llah, linking the faith with the Baha'i faith, founded by the Bab, meaning the gate. There you go. Here we have all these gates leading to heaven. And there is his son. Now, this is fortunately the reincarnation of the Bab, the original Sai Baba. And so we have Sri Satai Sai Baba Ashram Puttaparthi. And he calls himself Almighty God. This one particularly irritates me, so I really have to control myself. And here he appears with his little flower, and he comes along with a gold car, and he is at this shrine where he has all the major religions coming together. There have been so many issues around this man that are, well, it's just disgusting. Let's not even talk about him. But this man is God. And all over the world, people worship him. There's a German fellow kneeling in front or sitting in front of a shrine of Sai Baba. Well, who controls these religions? Look at this. Jesuit Swamis. The Swamis, many of them, are nothing other but Jesuits. Here are Jesuit Swamis adopt the dress, diet, and customs of the local Lingayats and Belgium just districts. And there they are as Swamis, there they are as Jesuits. They're Jesuits. Because in the Jesuit religion, you become all things to all men, and you control everything behind the scene. This one over here, he recently died. He was Bhagwan Sri Rajneet Osho. There he is, a God man. And people worshipped him. He had 50 Rolls Royces, and the crowds went crazy over him. Just listen to what they have to say about these people.
1: I just met Bhagwan, and there it was. It's nobody else than him.
2: Bhagwan is my master, and I love him.
3: I'm in love with him. That's the only thing I can say.
4: Rolls Royces, 2 or 3 times a day. And is worshipped, literally adored, by his thousands of Western followers. It is so saddening to see their devotion for a mere human being who considers himself God, and their submission to his spiritual rules, like wearing his picture around their neck continually, or wearing various shades of red always, or changing their names to Indian ones.
5: No one in his right mind would not know that this is a walking, talking, living
6: God. For the Hindu, the Guru is all important. The Guru is his Lord, his Master, his Savior, even greater than God. I was really interested in their worship and their veneration and their adoration and the gifts and offerings they brought to me. But I was certainly not interested in their problems and their difficulties and hardships and pains.
4: The Guru followers believe that he returns this incredible love that they feel towards him. But in reality, he feeds off their emotions to maintain his own ego.
7: They too are seeking the wisdom, the love that Bhagwan has to offer.
1: He has so much love, and he gives his love to everybody, and it helps us to find our love in ourselves.
8: Of seekers, most of them from broken or unstable families, and already emotionally wounded, are becoming victims of the gurus.
6: Most of the gurus that I know of in the West are super rich. Gurus are more interested in white disciples than in Indian disciples, largely because they get more money from the whites.
8: They have acquired vast land holdings, armed bodyguards, and outrageous luxuries, from posh hotels to their own fleets of planes, helicopters, and as in Rajneesh's case.
0: Well, I don't know whether you got that, but can you see the magnitude, how these people worship these? That's just one of them, besides all the others. Ken Wilder, a New Age psychologist, says the great goddess Kali of India, when viewed in her highest form as the wife of Shiva, is a perfect

example of the assimilation of the great mother image into new and higher corpus of great goddess mythology, which serves as actual sacrifice in awareness, not substitute sacrifice in blood. They hate Jesus. They hate him. The fall was an evolutionary advance, perfect growth. Isn't that interesting? Yes. What else do they say? By eating from the tree of knowledge, not only did men and women realize their already mortal and finite state, they realized they had to leave Eden's subconscious and begin the actual life of true self. They did not get thrown out of the Garden of Eden. They grew up and walked out. Incidentally, for this courageous act, we have to thank Eve, not blame her. That's the same teaching as the Mormon teaching. Exactly the same. This book here is The Coming of the Cosmic Christ, and the author is Matthew Fox. Who's Matthew Fox? A Roman Catholic priest who has become an Episcopal priest. It's interchangeable. It's exactly the same thing. This book is about the sacred and our response to reverence. The sacred what? The sacred everything. Sacred creation, stars, galaxies, whales, soil. What's that? Pantheism. What else does he say? What creature dare deny that it is immortal diamond, an original blessing, an image of the divine one? It is my experience that only the human species dare to deny its divinity, dares to deny the cosmic Christ. Same drivel. This is a Roman Catholic priest. If my thesis is correct that it is time to move from the quest for the historical Jesus to the quest for the cosmic Christ, this would help to diffuse the distorted religion and pseudo-mystical movement of our time, popularly known as fundamentalism and also called Christofascism. Well, who else said that these people are the new fascists? Isn't that interesting? So those that believe the Bible are Christofascists, and if you believe in this cosmic Christ, then you are fine. He says, perhaps we need a new ecumenical council will be forthcoming. This one would be deeply ecumenical and would call forth the wisdom of all the world's religions. Now, don't think Matthew Fox is a small fry. He's one of the great thinkers in the movement. And what will this cosmic Christ do? What will he make? He will make us change culturally, or change our ways, will lead us to deep sexuality. Hello? This is interesting. And what else will he do? The Eucharist, there's a promise of maternal eros in this. This is the old sex cult of Isis. It's sick. One of the main features of the New Age movement is to prepare the world for the coming of the cosmic Christ, the reappearance of the Christ. And of course, the mind must be attuned to occultism. That's where Harry Potter and all these things come in. Notice the hand signs of Mary Grand Prix. She's the artist who paints for the movies and who also painted the set for The Ant and all of that. J.K. Rowling is the authoress. Do you know that the names used in there are actual names of demons? Real names? And that she uses the sublime method of contamination, scrambling of words. For example, one of her characters is called Vlablatsky instead of Blavatsky. So this is occultism at its highest level, and we are told that this has values. This has nothing but satanic values. One of the most quoted supporters of the Potter books is Christianity Today. That was Billy Graham's magazine. And they say Harry and his friends develop courage, loyalty, and willingness to sacrifice for one another. Not bad lessons in a self-centered world, but they have the symbol of Zeus on them. Well, what does the New Age want to do? It wants to alter the state of consciousness, bring in dreams and visions, astrology, divination, spiritism, magic, spells, occult charms, solstice, human sacrifices, sacred sex, and serpent worship. That's basically what they want. And how will they go about it? Present it in a more palatable form, dismantle the students' previous beliefs, blend new beliefs, redefine words, rewrite history, provide mystical experiences, immerse students in enticing forms of new belief, use target beliefs to answer questions, and demand purity. As long as you demand purity, everything's fine. The great initiates,
This is what they supposedly looked like, the Master Meroya, the Venetian Master, the great nine ones that came again, the Master Hilarion, the Master St. Paul, supposedly one of the reincarnations, Serapsis, which means seraphim, angelic form, Mahachan, and then the Master Jesus, which

0: which, of course, was overshadowed by the Christ. Pathetic. All the other masters are masters in their own right, but when it comes to Jesus, he's overshadowed. Isn't it interesting how they changed the Bible to say, instead of the Spirit of Jesus, showing that Jesus in the Bible was also controlled by someone else? Well, and then the great master Kuthumi Lal Singh, and then the Maitreya, the one that everyone is waiting for, the Christ, the Bodhisattva, the Inman Mahdi, the Sri Krishna, the St. Patrick, and the world teacher. Now, his agent or channel in the world today is Benjamin Cream. And Benjamin Cream is a British artist and longtime student of esoteric philosophy, has become the principal source of information about the emergence of Maitreya. Born in Glasgow in 1922, Benjamin Cream began studying art at an early age, and he became an accomplished painter and modernist style. His webpage, if you like, is very, very interesting. Share International is the name. And of course, it has many, many links to what? Catholic sites. This is just another Jesuit, as far as I'm concerned. Benjamin Cream, Reappearance of the Christ and the Modern Masters of Wisdom, 1982. His Tara Center organization took a full-page advertisement and said, Christ is now here. And he says, revitalize Christian churches as well as Masonic lodges will be used for purposes of giving mass planetary initiation. So the churches will work together. Share with your brothers this joyful expectation and tell them Maitreya, their friend, their brother, and teacher of old, has come. Let's watch this video and see what he has to say.
1: Good evening, my dear friends. Be ready to see me soon, to follow my thoughts. My advent is nigh.
2: The world teacher for the New Age of Aquarius, Maitreya Buddha, has been living in London, England, since 1977. The Buddha, 2,500 years ago, made a prophecy that at this time would come into the world another great Buddha, Buddha like himself, by name Maitreya, who would inspire humanity to create a brilliant golden civilization based, as he put it, on righteousness and truth. And that's what Maitreya has come to do.
3: Think on, tension between the eyebrows.
2: He's a member of the Asian community of London. He lives there as an apparently ordinary man, although those are now around him know him as a very exceptional man. Everything I hear, he hears. He can teach through me, he can inspire, he can heal, and so on. So he has a kind of vehicle, like a window in the world, through whom he can work. He told me to get a tape recorder, which I did, a little Grundig, portable. And he began to give me long dictations, which I repeated under the microphone. And one night, 3 months after the initial contact, I heard the voice of Maitreya, and he said very little, it was very simple. He said, I myself am coming. It will be the most extraordinary evolutionary step which humanity will take. We can either accept the principle of sharing, or else destroy life. The tensions inherent in the discrepancy in living standards between the developed world and the third world are such as they have within them the seeds of a third world war. That would be nuclear and would destroy all life, human and subhuman. But we have to make the choice. We have to invite him. We have to invite him forward and to come onto the radio and television networks of the world. And on the day of declaration, it will be the most extraordinary experience for humanity. We will see his face on the television screens, whenever you have access to television. But he won't speak. He won't say anything. But his thoughts and his ideas will enter telepathically into the minds of all humanity. He will come into mental telepathic contact with the whole of humanity simultaneously.
1: See the light which beckons you into the future, or sound forever the knell of regret.
0: Don't you hate that type of voice?

0: see the light that beckons you into the future, or forever sound the knell of regret.
1: How pathetic, isn't it? He's going to appear on all the television screens, communicate telepathically with everyone, and everybody will know that they have to rally around him or else. And the principle of sharing redistribution of wealth will be accepted. All these things we've been speaking about. This is nothing other than plain Roman Catholicism being taught in a New Age form. The reappearance of the masters of wisdom, Maitreya's mission, all these things. In 1977, he was asked, have you anything to say about the Holy Father in Rome? And he says, the Master of Jesus will take over the throne of St. Peter in Rome. This event is now imminent. Then he said in 1979, the decease of Pope Paul VI and the sudden death of Pope John Paul, one month later as pontiff, makes it more than likely that the present Pope John Paul II will be the last. Same as the Marian equivalents. Message number 53, he says, the law of God, I am, I am. And his priorities, establish peace, inauguration of a system of sharing, removal of guilt and fear, education of mankind, introduction of the mysteries, beautification of all cities, removal of all barriers of travel, and creation of a pool of knowledge accessible to all. Sounds so nice. Adequate supply of food, adequate housing. Of course, he doesn't say there that this housing will have to be shared. Healthcare and education, achieving, maintaining ecological balance, social, political justice for all. And he says that the God in man shines forth, within you all sits a divine being. Is this God language or serpent language? He speaks like the devil. What else does he say? Theology is usually useless and argument over scripture is wasteful energy. Simply take the theme of loving and live it. He doesn't like the Bible, that's for sure. He says, I ask you to accept this new level of understanding. If you cling to every phrase of the Bible and argue its interpretation, you miss the point of God's message. Think of this force. The force be with you. He talks about the facts of the Christ, the facts of the hierarchy, very tight time schedule, time between now and the reappearance of the Christ is short, learn the great invocation. You know, Satan is saying, I'm coming soon. But when we say, Jesus says, I'm coming soon, then the world says what? Oh no, not for a long time. There's the great invocation. I will not read this silly little prayer of theirs. Without sharing, there can be no justice. Without justice, there can be no peace. Without peace, there can be no future. And then mysterious crosses started appearing in the sky, and then suddenly he appeared one day. Well, there he was. In 1988, who was there to film him? CNN. Of course, the owners of CNN, Ted Turner, was a 33-degree Freemason, so who would expect anyone else to photograph him? And there he appeared. That is his symbol. Notice his symbol is totally occult. You've got the swastikas, you've got the star and the moon and the crosses and the unification of all the religions. As he appeared in 1988, he healed all the people. He had the hyssop in his hand, and thousands bowed down before him and worshipped him as God. And then CNN says he disappeared into the sky like a mystic. Then he appeared on television. Television screens switched themselves on in the United States in some eras and in Australia. Jesus stars on American television. Hundreds of TV viewers claim to have seen him. His 1998 appearances were in Cyprus, Iceland, Argentina, Russia, Mexico, all over the world. Austria, Canada. Whoa, did you know that? March 1st in Toronto. Blanca, Mello, Oregon, USA. His 1999 appearances in Croatia, where he appeared to 100 people, Christians in that case, in China to Muslims, in Poland to Christians, then to Muslims, fundamentalist Christians. 500 saw him. 150, 150, there you go, the numbers of all that saw him. Turkey appeared to Christians and Morocco to Muslims. In 2001, he appeared in Argentina, Brazil, India, Poland, China, New Zealand, Pentagon. Do you know about all these things, all these appearances? In Mexico, he appeared in a stadium, and 35,000 people bowed down and worshipped him as Jesus Christ. In 2000,

2002, he appeared in Paraguay on the 24th of December to 200 Christians, and Share International has no information on his appearances after this date. The second coming of Christ, says the Bible, with power and great glory, and he'll be coming in the clouds to punish those who refuse to know God, to redeem God's people. He comes with his angels like lightning that shines from the east to the west. All eyes will see him. There will be a resurrection. Jesus will come and every eye will see him, says the Bible. He won't appear on television and speak to you through mind control. There's no such thing in the Bible. This is the false one who will come, but Jesus Christ will come with the clouds of heaven. All eyes will see him. Revelation chapter 1, verse 7. Revelation 22, verse 20. He which testifies these things says, surely I come quickly. Amen. Even so, come, Lord Jesus. I hope that the world can be warned not to be duped into believing in these false messiahs, these false teachers who set themselves up as gods while they live the most licentious lives on this planet, while they live in luxury and splendor and then propagate all these things. I hope the world can be warned to realize that the Bible is their only hope. This total onslaught on Jesus Christ and him as Savior must be exposed. And may God help us to do it. Amen.

Some people say, well, I eat vinegar and I have no apparent brain damage because it's supposed to be a neurotoxin. Well, I guess to really see the damage and to have damage that was obvious, you would have to drink probably a couple of litres of it a day. Personally, I prefer to use lemon. Is vinegar good for you? Well, vinegar is one stage before alcohol. And Dr. Robert Young has recently done a very good presentation on vinegar. And he shows that vinegar is acetaldehyde. And acetaldehyde is a neurotoxin. And there are five ways we can be exposed to acetaldehyde. One is vinegar. Another is drinking alcohol. Another is when a person has a yeast presence in their body and they're eating a lot of sugar, even a lot of fruit, then as the yeast feeds on the sugar in the fruit, it gives off acetic acid, lactic acid, uric acid, and alcohol, and that alcohol breaks down to acetaldehyde. The fourth place that you can be exposed to vinegar will be in car fumes. The fifth place is cigarette smoke. So I don't advocate using vinegar. Some people say, well, I eat vinegar and I have no apparent brain damage because it's supposed to be a neurotoxin. Well, I guess to really see the damage and to have damage that was obvious, you would have to drink probably a couple of litres of it a day. And so most people that take vinegar only take it in small amounts. Personally, I prefer to use lemon. We serve some very nice dressings at Misty Mountain Health Retreat, also at the retreats here in the US, and we always use lemon. Lemon gives a lovely flavour. Lemon is a tonic to the liver. The lemon is an internal alkalizer. But not only that, the lemon is acid where it should be, which is in your stomach. So the lemon is also a digestive aid. But when it breaks down in the gastrointestinal tract and the minerals are released, those minerals are alkaline minerals, so it alkalizes the tissues. The alkaline minerals are sodium, potassium, calcium, magnesium, and iron. So the humble lemon is acid where it should be and alkaline where it should be. There is a place that we do use vinegar. We use the white vinegar for cleaning. Bleach will kill mold, but it will feed fungus, whereas vinegar will kill mold and will kill fungus. So vinegar is an excellent cleaner. Some people have said to me, but it doesn't leave a nice scent in your bathroom. Well, after you've cleaned it with the vinegar, then you can wipe your bathroom down with some essential oils like lavender, or eucalyptus, or we have one in Australia called lemon myrtle essential oil. That gives a lovely, slightly lemony, a lemony odour. There is another place on the body that you can use vinegar, and that is for tinea or athlete's foot. Soaking the toes in a little bowl of tinea or athlete's foot can help to resolve that problem. It can also help to resolve fungal toenails.

nails with fungal toenails, soak the toes in the vinegar, and then after maybe a 10-minute soak, then you can put a drop of the essential oils on the toenail that are known to be strong fungal killers, and that would be oregano oil or thyme oil or tea tree oil. One drop will usually do a few toenails.

Welcome back to Second Beast Rising. This session is about the coming economic collapse, and that's a pretty serious and sober title and way to start out. But the reason I want to talk about the economic collapse and the tenuous situation our world finds itself in financially is because many people scoff at the description and portrayal in Revelation 13 of a future time. They're going, no way is there going to be some sort of totalitarian political economic system that enforces the dictates of the Vatican through a no-buy, no-sell international law. And that sounds impossible. No way it's going to happen. By the way, if that's the first time you've heard that, I know it does sound crazy. The first time I heard it. Go through the studies of the prophecies of the Bible, though. View all of the discs in Second Beast Rising. Visit websites like BibleProphecyTruth.com. You'll see how clearly laid out that is in the scriptures. But even when you see it, it seems hard to believe. Like, really? Are they going to have a death decree for those who oppose this? Well, When you consider how bad things in this world could get and how economically deprived and dependent people will be, you'll understand a little bit better how they will be willing to do anything, whatever they're told, and how they will call for the most authoritarian, crazy-sounding stuff in times of epic crisis and complete deprivation. Now, if that sounded scary, don't let the fear impulse arise within the brain. That's not something we want. The Bible says perfect love drives out all fear. So remember Jesus, your Savior. And the whole reason we study this is not just because it's fun to study economics. I think it's fun to study economics, but I'm a little bit of a nerd. A lot of people would find that to be dry because economics class is known to be one of the most boring in history. I used to teach it, but when you look at it from this angle, you're going, whoa, that's not dry and boring. In fact, how about this one for an eye-opening shocker way to start this session? If this information that's coming out through the mainstream news media, top financial analysts, isn't a wake-up call, I don't know what is. I want to play just a little snippet, a little summary of some of the preparations and warnings that are being made. This is from session one of Second Beast Rising. If you haven't seen that, view the whole session, but take a look at this. Bill Clinton came out and said the world's in tough shape. One of the things that could stop us from rising together is a crisis around the world. There are at least six giant warehouses that comprise the federal government's strategic national stockpile, housed at various locations around the country, containing at least $7 billion worth of supplies, including millions of doses of vaccine. Seed Vault, which is an attempt to ensure against the loss of seeds in other gene banks during large-scale regional or global crises.

0: species. J.P. Morgan CEO Jamie Dimon wrote, "Some things never change. There will be another crisis, and its impact will be felt by the financial markets. The trigger to the next crisis will not be the same as the trigger to the last one, but there will be another crisis." He says, "The situation is about as serious and difficult as I've ever experienced in my career. We are facing an extremely difficult time, comparable in many ways to the 1930s, the Great Depression. The best case scenario is a deflationary environment. The worst case scenario is a collapse of the financial system." Billionaire investor George Soros sounded the 2008 alarm bells. "China has a major adjustment problem," he said. "I would say it amounts to a," there's that word again, "crisis. When I look at the financial markets, there is a serious challenge which reminds me of the crisis we had in 2008. Double Line Capital CEO Jeffrey Gundlach echoed these same remarks when he said, "Sell the house, sell the car, sell the kids. That's exactly how I feel. Sell everything. Nothing looks good here. The stock markets should be down massively, but investors seem to have been hypnotized that nothing can go wrong." RBS, that's the Royal Bank of Scotland, cries, "Sell everything as deflationary crisis nears. It's time to stash cash," says portfolio manager. "A recession worse than 2008 is coming. Worse than 2007, top banker warns of looming wave of worldwide bankruptcies." Top academic says, "I see bubbles bursting everywhere." How about this one? "World faces lost year as policymakers sleepwalk towards fresh crisis," warns IMF. He said, "What's coming is, quote, 20 times bigger than the 2008 crisis. Don't assume banks and cash points or ATMs will be opened or bank cards will work." And then he went on to tell people, "Stockpile water and other supplies for a month." UK Mirror reported the following. "The panicked super rich are buying bolt holes with private airstrips to escape if poor rise up. Many hedge fund managers were already planning their escapes." They're already planning their escapes. He says, "A lot of wealthy and powerful people are quite afraid right now." That fulfills Bible prophecy right there. "They see us on an unstable trajectory."
1: He said, quote, "Getaway cars, the airstrips in New Zealand, and all that sort of thing. So basically a way to get off, if they can get off, onto another planet, some of them would. If the pitchforks are coming, the working class is stuck in the middle while the plantation owners have already packed their bags."
0: Paris has lost thousands of millionaires. 10,000 millionaires total have fled the country of France. A full 5% of Greece's millionaires have fled the country in just 1 year. 3,000 of Chicago's millionaires have fled the city in just 1 year's time. One company known as Vivos has spent an enormous amount of money converting an underground facility built by the Soviets during the Cold War into the largest private shelter on the planet. As this is for wealthy people who are concerned about various disaster scenarios. But a common theme among them is a fear of civil unrest, a fear of an uprising from the 99%. So here we are back in session 8, and that was a whirlwind, I know, but that was really only scratching the surface. We only have so much time on this, and that was just some of the information. Just a few more for you. Citi warns, world economy trapped in death spiral. Alan Greenspan, I haven't been optimistic in quite a while. Bank of America, slow-moving train wreck this economy is. That seems to be accelerating. CNBC Insider, the banks are prepping for an economic nuclear winter situation. Financial Times, this kind of globalized anxiety is unusual. for the past 30 years and more, there has been at least one world power that was bullishly optimistic. So in other words, this idea of a global recession, global economic crisis, the whole globe experiencing at best stagnation and otherwise anxiety and fear of economic catastrophe, this is something that we've not seen before.

0: Usually it's kind of up here, down there, etc. So what kind of economic events have we witnessed in recent times? This recording is being done at the end of 2016, so this could, you know, need to be updated. So stay tuned with 11th Hour Dispatch, and we're always keeping you updated about the latest happenings and goings on. But in 2015, of course, China's stock market crashed 40%. That was a big event. It stayed there, down 40%, up and down a bit. But one person lost $13 billion. One person lost $13 billion in that stock crash. They made it illegal to sell stocks. They said, you can't sell them. We need to keep this thing buoyed up. And they made it illegal to search Chinese stock market on their internet. Obviously, China is a communist country. Things are controlled there. Now, that was rather interesting timing when that happened in the summer of 2015, the late spring of 2015, because that was right after I launched 11th Hour Dispatch with a newsletter, with an alert, an alarm, ringing the alarm bell saying global economic events and geopolitical crises are on the way, folks. And this is not something that we're going to have this calm before the storm forever. The storm will arrive. Things will happen. We know that biblically, prophetically, but the Bible doesn't set time frames on these things, but you can look at them from economic cyclical standpoint, and you're able to look at this just with a, you know, amateur economist. This is where my degrees are, where I studied prior to coming into the present truth and preaching the Bible, teaching social studies, history, economics, etc., and looking at that saying this won't go on forever. Immediately after that newsletter went out, boom, China's stock market collapsed. The Greek debt crisis happened. The Greek people were not, the banks closed. They weren't even able to get more than 60 euros per day out of their bank accounts. Senator Richard Burr of North Carolina and also the CEO of PIMCO, the largest mutual fund in the world, both responded to the 2008 financial crisis by running the bank. Listen to what Burr said. Tonight, I want you to go to the ATM machine. I want you to draw out everything it will let you take, he said to his wife. Here's what PIMCO CEO said to his wife. I said, just go to the ATM. I'm not sure the banks are going to be open tomorrow. And she said to me, you must be kidding. I said, no.
1: And then, of course, the U.S. stock market had its major precipitous events in August and then the following December into January. Interestingly, an 888-point drop in the stock market. Now, that was 7 years after the Dow Jones went down 777 points. But back to August of 2015, interestingly, there was a 1,000-point drop in just 5 minutes at one point. There were forced trading halts, 1,200 forced trading halts in this collapse. Now, the January 2016 was the worst four-day start to a stock market in the history of the United States stock markets, in the Dow Jones, the industrial average. In one day, $2 trillion of stock value vanished. The world's 400 richest people lost $127 billion. That's the single biggest loss in dollar terms in history, worse than the 2008 economic crisis stock collapse, okay? So what we witnessed in 2015 and 2016 was no small little tremors. These were major events. Now, the markets climbed back because enormous amounts of injections of bailout, the stimulus types of events were taking place globally. We'll get into that in just a minute. But then things got even more interesting in 2016 when the British UK government, their people voted to leave the European Union. We call that the Brexit, the British exit from the European Union. And just about every major financial institution on planet Earth was forced to provide emergency liquidity to shore up the situation and make it so that we didn't have the biggest collapsing crisis ever in history. The Bank of England injected £250 billion into the market as a preemptive stimulus. Now, that's like rivaling the kind of monies that the U.S. government was putting in with the bailout in 2008, which made international news. So Bloomberg reported that all told, 2015 was the worst year for asset allocation funds since 1937, the Great Depression. Asset allocation, stocks, bonds, savings vehicles, all down or 0% for the year 2015. So things not going well in the economic climate.

And again, we're going through all this because this is setting the stage for economic crisis that lead into the fulfillment of Revelation 13, the second beast imposing the mark of the beast, no buy, no sell. Everybody freaks out in the last days, and desperate times call for desperate measures. Now, when there's stagnation, you kind of get used to the new normal and people are suffering and it's not the precipitous, crazy, calamitous types of events. But the ongoing stagnation is an example like with Japan. They have an entire lost decade, but then it becomes the lost quarter century. And Japan is down 25% still in their stock market. So people start to get tired of that. And they start saying, well, let's stimulate the economy. Again, more on that in a second. But here's an example of total bedlam and collapse. Venezuela. Half of the country can no longer buy enough food to eat, can get enough food to eat. They're hunting dogs in the streets. New York Times reported with delivery trucks under constant attack. The nation's food is now transported under armed guard. Soldiers stand watch over bakeries. The police fired rubber bullets at desperate mobs storming grocery stores, pharmacies, and butcher shops. A four-year-old girl was shot to death as street gangs fought over food. And folks, if you think this can't happen here or in your country where you're viewing this from, think again. This is human nature when desperate. In Brazil, it was a developed nation. The mainstream media now calling it a nation in economic emergency, economic collapse. Deutsche Bank in Germany, again, as of late 2016, in big trouble. Their stock down 90% since 2007. Italy also on the brink of Greek-style, Cyprus-style collapse, debt crisis, banking crisis, etc. So we've got a lot of different flashpoints. You've got Japan in the lost quarter century. You've got Venezuela and these Latin American countries. You've got Italy and Europe, a boiling cauldron of potential major crisis. We'll see on a pretty helpful infographic in a second. But probably the most likely scenario for the tipping point, for the catalyst to really push the economic apple cart over would be China. Will the big crisis start in China? China must wean itself off debt addiction if it is to avoid financial calamity, warns IMF chief. The IMF also had this to say in the UK Telegraph. Jitters over the health of the Chinese economy could trigger a bloodbath on financial markets if a hard landing materializes. So you're hearing words like calamitous, bloodbath. And these are journalists selecting these words because they're trying to paint the most accurate picture possible. My friends, this is a serious threat and danger of economic collapse that will bring apocalyptic types of events. China debt could wreck the global economy. Wreck it! Leading economists warn country could suffer a calamitous, there it is again, slowdown. That's Ken Rogoff, the chief economist, International Monetary Fund, who said that. Mark Williams, chief Asia economist at Capital Economics, said debt levels in China have been rising at a dizzying rate. He added, one of the lessons of economic history is that rapid increases in debt in short spans of time usually end badly, typically with a financial crisis. We've all got used to the idea of China as one of the great locomotives of global growth, but it could look very different 5 years from now. So a lot of this having to do with the debt that China took on. Now, it's not just China. When you look at debt levels, it's a major problem across the board from just an economic analysis standpoint. One of the most respected financial journalists in the world, Ambrose Evans Pritchard, writes, debt ratios have reached extreme levels across all major regions of the global economy, leaving the financial system acutely vulnerable to monetary tightening by the U.S. Federal Reserve. I'll explain what that is in just a little bit. The Bank for International Settlements said that the wild market ructions of recent weeks and capital outflows from China are warning signs. So we are seeing warning signs that the massive buildup in credit or debt is coming back to haunt, compounded by worries that policymakers may be struggling to control events. We are not seeing isolated tremors, but the release of pressure that has gradually accumulated over the years along major fault lines, said Claudio Borio, the bank's chief economist. The Swiss-based Bank for International Settlements said, total debt ratios are now significantly higher than they were at the peak of the last credit cycle in 2007, just before the onset of the global financial crisis.

this. Now, if you look at the data, emerging market economies, India, China, Brazil, etc., they quadrupled their debt exposure in just this short period of time, just in 10 years. So we're talking trillions of additional debt that's been taken on. Enormous and very rapid increases. And they said, well, that usually spells financial disaster. And on major fault lines, this whole thing is starting to crack and crumble. Now, when you look at global debt climbs toward fresh highs as companies and countries keep on borrowing, you have to ask yourself, okay, can this go on forever? A debt-based prosperity eventually has to be reckoned and righted, right? And your personal finances, if you're swiping the credit card all the time and enjoying prosperity and economic growth in your personal life, well, eventually you have to pay that back, right? And so you can't just continue to borrow your way into economic growth. It's the same thing with the world economy. It's not going to be able to continue to sustain at this level. And what kind of levels are we talking about? We've just heard the rhetoric from the top analysts saying that these levels are unprecedented and this is like something we've never seen. Okay, well, let's look at some hard data. In the United States, for example, the government is in $20 trillion of debt. As of October 2016, I looked at some data a little while back to see what that actually means. $20 trillion. How do I make sense of such a large figure? Well, let's break it down to every person's share of that $20 trillion, and not just every person, but every person who has a full-time job. So if every person who has a full-time job was responsible for an equal share of that $20 trillion, what would that be? Let's say you've got a full-time job. What's your share of the debt? Well, $86.67 per day, or $2,600 per month. Or your share of the debt is equivalent to $31,200 per year to continue to service the ongoing debt. $31,000 per year. Now, that's on top of what we already owe. That's like just keeping things stable. Oh, boy. Okay, well, let's use some pop culture analogies here or economic numbers. If we were to take big salaried individuals like Green Bay Packers quarterback Aaron Rodgers, he's one of the highest paid professional football players in the country. He earns about $1.29 million per game. In order for him to just pay off 1 year of interest on the national debt at very low interest rates where we find ourselves today, how many games would he have to play? Well, he would have to play 406,000 games of football. That's a game a day for over 1,100 years of earning $1.29 million per game in order to pay off the just 1 year of interest on the national debt. Taylor Swift is a rich pop star, one of the highest earning on the planet. Well, she's earned a reported $80 million for 55 concerts. So that means $1.45 million per concert. Now, if she wanted to pay off 1 day of interest on the national debt, she would have to perform every day for 3 years just to pay 1 day's interest on the national debt. How about Bill Gates? One of the richest men on the planet. He's worth an estimated $79.2 billion. Let's say we wanted to pay off our national debt with Bill Gates-style salaries. Well, we would need 229 Bill Gates

Dave Walker, former, and $65 trillion, he says, is a closer estimate to the actual national debt. So you read on that when you add up all the nation's unfunded liabilities, the national debt is more than three times the number generally advertised. So 20 trillion? Nope. 60-plus trillion, 68 trillion. In fact, those numbers even understate the case because they assume continued economic stability and growth because the government taxes off of the total economic output of the economy. So if the GDP is here and they're able to tax, you know, 30% of that or 20% of that, well, what if the GDP shrunk to here? Well, their 20% would be here. They'd be taking less in taxes in the context of economic recession. And so that would mean more debt if they continue the same levels of spending, which in the context of economic recession, they increase their spending because there's greater needs for people on transfer payments, welfare, unemployment, etc., Medicaid, and all of that. And this understates the case, this $68 trillion figure understates the case, because it assumes that interest rates will stay low and it will be continually easy for the government to service its debt at low interest rates. And that's not a sure thing either. So if we were to have an increase in interest rates, if we were to have a drop in the economy, a depression, a recession, we have even bigger problems coming. And by the way, these numbers here are all 2016. So if you're watching this in the coming years, well, of course, the numbers are way worse than what I'm saying now, because that's been the trajectory for 100 years. So Wall Street Journal reported global government debt. So this is going back past just the United States, but it's actually triple what we thought thanks to pensions. This is like Social Security. Government debt in 20 industrialized countries stands at $44 trillion, but it's actually a lot more than that, according to a new report. After factoring in public pension and other retirement liabilities, the debt levels nearly triple to a staggering $122 trillion. That's the math, according to a new report from Citigroup called The Coming Pension Crisis, which analyzes government pension liabilities from 20 countries and so on. They say it's really a ticking time bomb, a ticking time bomb. To put the unstated debt levels in perspective, the additional unstated $78 trillion in retirement-related debt is equivalent to a single year of global economic output. So you would have to tax the entire population of the world 100% just to pay for this deficit, which is impossible, because if you tax everybody at 100%, then nobody eats. So in other words, this is unsustainable. This is impossible. This is pipe dream type of stuff that we are living on right now in terms of the Social Security, pensions, and government spending, transfer payments, deficit spending, infrastructure spending, military spending, all of that. It can't go on forever. And so when they pull those things back, not only will all of those industries and all of those recipients of government funds not have their bread and butter, but also when the rug is pulled out, well, all of a sudden economic growth slows to a halt and everybody is realizing, oh, we lived for decades high on the hog and enjoyed tomorrow's prosperity. And now we actually have to pay for all of these things. By the way, you might look at these numbers and be like, $122 trillion. And these numbers are so big, it's hard to really conceive of. And we looked at a couple of interesting ways to look at that. But really the most important figure, if you're like a hardcore economics nerd, is not just the debt, but the debt to GDP ratio. GDP is gross domestic product. That means the total output of your economy, the value of everything produced in 1 year. So you add up the whole income of everybody in the whole year, or all the spending of everybody in the whole year. That's your GDP, to put it roughly. But
The Financial Times of London reported a little bit on this debt to GDP ratio, which is the most important number. It's

0: kind of like in your personal finances, if you were to look at a raw number of your debt, like, you know, $15,000, well, what does that mean? $15,000 could be a really, really, really bad thing if your income is only, you know, $10,000. Or if you make $1 million a year, $15,000 of debt isn't that big of a deal, okay? So the wealth of the nation compared to the debt of the nation is what we're talking. Debt to GDP. So Financial Times, the world is in $152 trillion in the red, okay? A record-breaking level of debt, according to the International Monetary Fund. But the figure, more than two times the size of the global economy. In other words, debt to GDP ratio is not looking good here. Global debt is at record highs and rising. And Vitor Gaspar, director of fiscal affairs at the fund, said that. While two-thirds of the debt is held by the private sector, government's borrowing requirements have also ballooned since the global financial crisis. So we've got private debt, we've got government debt.
1: Hey folks, I want to just take a moment in the midst of this session of Second Beast Rising to first of all say thank you for viewing this. 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You have the full series to share with others, to hold viewings in your home, to give as gifts, to win souls for the kingdom, because people will hear and understand the urgency of the times in which we live. And it goes without saying that it's an honor to stand beside you as fellow soldiers, fellow saints of the Lord Jesus Christ, in this epic battle against

total debt exceeds the total production of the whole world's economies twofold. So twice as much debt as wealth being produced in a given year. That's a pretty big deal. Now, this infographic by Dent Research is awesome, very helpful. Let's walk through it one step at a time. It's called the Global Banking Crisis 2.0. In other words, we're going to have another problem. In fact, the first one of 2007-2008, that really, we're still suffering from that. Okay, I'll explain that more in a minute when we talk about monetary policy and some other fun stuff. I hope you got yourself strapped in and your thinking caps on, because this economic stuff can be fun. And I'll tell you, knowing a little bit about how the world works helps us to be able to know what's coming, to prepare, to be stewards of God's finances that he's given to us, and to know that, you know, you can't just live however you want to live. You got to know that there are some things coming and prepare accordingly. Maybe I'll do a whole seminar sometime on stewardship and personal finances. But back to the global banking crisis. Here you got the United States debt explained. $19.5 trillion and rising. The current outstanding debt of the United States. But that's not the half of it. Here's what Walker was saying earlier about the unfunded liabilities. You've got not just federal debt, but $3 trillion in state and local debt, $41 trillion in private debt, and then here's the unfunded liabilities, Medicaid and Medicare and Social Security. Whoa, for a total of not just $68 trillion, but $130 trillion of debt in the United States. And with a GDP of only $18.4 trillion, the U.S. currently maintains a 707% debt-to-GDP ratio. So when you look at those numbers, it's even worse than 2-to-1. We're talking 8-to-1 here. What it all means, on a macro scale, we're up a creek without a paddle and heading for the rapids. On a micro scale, many sectors have already entered the rapids. Growing debt-to-GDP ratios are becoming an epidemic. With a current debt-to-GDP ratio in the United States, 700%, the U.S. is in bad shape, but we're not alone. Take a look at all these European countries, just about all of which have it worse in their debt to GDP ratios. It's a systemic problem. And by the way, all of this analysis, private debt, federal government debt, state and local debt, unfunded liabilities, doesn't even include private pensions. So you've got corporations who've somebody's worked for the company their whole life and they're on a pension now. And, oh, how are we going to fund that in the context of economic crisis? Because it's not all sitting there with a pile of money. It's in investments. It's coming in from current workers. Well, what if they are laid off? What if there's a recession? What's going to happen to the pensioners? Preparedness is the watchword. By the way, the Bible says that in the houses of the wise are stores of choice food and oil. So we don't necessarily want to be, you know, as I said in session one, living in a cave and becoming one of the crazy doomsday prepper people. But doomsday is coming. The apocalyptic events of Revelation are coming. And so to live as if this economic pie that we're enjoying will continue with the freshness that we currently enjoy is naive, foolish, and not foreseeing the inevitable. So you might wonder, well, how did we get in this mess? How did we get into this situation of being in so much debt in order to fuel some economic stability and prosperity and growth? And how did we end up here? Well, let me explain something called monetary policy. That sounds like a good time, doesn't it? Well, you got to understand a little bit about money and how money is created and how interest rates are set and how our economies in the global economy today are manipulated. Then you can see how the inevitable collapse was staged and set up to begin with and how soon it may be coming, because what we're seeing right now is a massive bubble. And what do I mean by a bubble? Let's back way up and say this. Everything in the marketplace has a price. Labor, goods, services, you name it. There is a price set for everything in a market economy. That price is based upon two factors, the supply of that good or service and the demand for it. So if there

there's a lot of something and not a lot of demand, well, then the price goes down. If there's a heavy demand for something but a scarce shortage of supply, then the price is higher for it because a lot of people want it and there isn't much there. And so supply and demand is what we call it in economics, sets the prices of everything in the marketplace. Now, there's also a thing in addition to labor and goods and services and land. Borrowed money is something else that people want access to in a market economy. So the access to money would have a price to it. That's called the interest rate. So you would pay a high interest rate in the context of scarce money where there's a lot of demand for borrowed money. You would pay a low interest rate or price for borrowed money if there's a lot of money and not a lot of demand for it. Well, the genius economic minds of the 20th century under economic theories laid out by John Maynard Keynes called Keynesian economics, they said, one of two great strategies we can employ here, and we'll get to the other of the two, but one of them is this. If we want to stimulate economic growth so that we can have a booming economy, people can have greater wealth and stability in their lives, and that's the putting the positive motive on it, but and there are good-intentioned, altruistically minded people in economics that want to stimulate growth. So what they say is, hey, let's just fix the interest rates. Let's expand the supply of money and let's manipulate the interest rates lower so that what will happen? People will borrow more or less. What do you think? If interest rates are low, people are going to go, oh, wow, interest rates are low. Let's go borrow money because it's so cheap and easy to access. So more borrowing happens. What happens when more borrowing happens? Well, the economy is stimulated. People are borrowing money to spend. They're borrowing money to start a business, expand a business, invest. They're borrowing money and stimulating lots of economic activity, which leads to the production of goods and services increasing. Economic growth happens when interest rates are lowered artificially and the supply of money is heightened artificially. Now, you got to say, well, this sounds too good to be true. Yeah, it is too good to be true. Because what's going to happen is there's going to be, well, by the way, this is called monetary policy. I never full circle there. That's the definition of monetary policy. You got central banks like the Federal Reserve in the United States that set the interest rates, and they have for a couple of decades set them low, intentionally, artificially manipulating the normal flow and natural price setting of supply and demand. They say, no, we're going to bring interest rates down. We're going to stimulate the economy. That's called monetary policy. And that's their central mechanism of manipulating the economy. We'll get to in just a minute how this is going to come home to roost. But this is a global coordinated thing. There's a group called the Bank for International Settlements, and the central bankers meet in secret literally every other month to plan global monetary policy. So interestingly, we used to have pretty standard economic growth from 1798, the origins of the American Republic, to the year 2000, the economy grew at an average of 3.8% per year. Now, amazingly, since the year 2000, the average is only 2.8%. That's a dramatic decline from 3.8 to 2.8. Why has this happened? We've seen economic growth slow to a halt. In fact, it's even worse in the last 10 years. CNS News reports the U.S. has a record 10th straight year without 3% economic GDP. The first time in American history that we've gone 10 years without a single year where the economy grew 3%. In other words, we produced and became 3% wealthier than we were the year before. Didn't happen once in the 10 years leading into 2016. So that's a new thing. Why are we having only 2% growth rates with economic growth, even whilst we are doing all of these monetary stimulations? By the way, 2% actually overstates the issue because the population is growing at 1%. So 2% growth
when you average it out with the whole population, really is only 1% growth. And then not just that, but this is this 1% growth that we've been witnessing, or this 2% growth that we've been witnessing, is based upon consumer spending. And those consumers are dipping into savings and financing it on credit cards and borrowing. So just like the national debt and the whole global economy is stimulated through borrowing, and we're enjoying tomorrow's prosperity today, as we discussed earlier, so are individuals fueling this growth in this manner. This is not sustainable, obviously. We've got $1 trillion in credit card debt in the United States. Just credit cards, $1 trillion. The World Bank announced that the world will have to create 600 million jobs over the next 10 years in order to just prevent the situation from getting worse. So these are some pretty serious things we're seeing. That's 5 million jobs per month in the world, and that's not happening. So you hear news, though. Great news out today from Bloomberg, CNN, and you know, all the financial people get all excited. 255,000 new jobs added to the economy this year. And they put a positive spin on it, particularly the government that wants to take credit for creating jobs. But what they didn't tell you is that we have to create 150,000 just to keep up with population growth. So 255,000 isn't 255,000. You have to have 150,000 just to keep up with population growth. So this would be only about 100,000. Now, also, a few months before this news that I'm referring to, there was only 25,000 created in 1 month. So that's way behind. So then you're making up from that, and you're making up from jobs lost during the Great Recession. So the news is spun. Every time you hear, by the way, you know, we have unemployment down and all of these things. These economic numbers are manipulated. They're messed with by the powers that be to put a positive spin upon the economic success of the policymakers in Washington, D.C. And so we've witnessed what is the slowest, most lackluster economic recovery after the 2008-2009 Great Recession. We've seen the weakest comeback in American recent history, in the history of recessions. Recessions happen from time to time, but look at this chart. You see all those different recessions going back decades and the kind of comebacks that we'd have. You know, major growth, in some cases 4%, 5%, up to even 7% sometimes, but typically 3%, 4% easily, right? But ours, less than 2%. That's not any good. In fact, the chairman of the Federal Reserve, Janet Yellen, came out and said, you know, we can pretty much just expect economic growth of 1.8 to 2% per year now. This is the new normal. Okay. Why? What's going on here? And by the way, you might say, well, 2% growth, that's good. It's better than a recession. But keep in mind that 2% measly growth, which isn't really 2, as I said earlier, but this is happening in the context of interest rates that are at near zero and held there for a decade or more, and we squeeze out tiny little bits of economic growth. It's like what used to work isn't working anymore. And if they would have held interest rates at 0% 40 years ago for that long, I mean, you would have had the economy so overheated, and they used to raise interest rates a bit because inflation's getting out of hand, because people are going bananas with their economic activity, and now they're like, stimulate, get the interest rates way down to zero, and like hardly anything happens. What's going on there? Take a look at this chart. Getting less and less in return. In the mid-60s, for every dollar of debt accrued, we used to be able to pull off 80 to 90 cents of GDP growth. By the 1970s, 60 cents on the dollar. By the 1980s, for every dollar of debt meant to stimulate the economy, we'd see 50 cents of economic growth. By the 1990s, 40 cents. Today, after some crazy fluctuations during quantitative easing, here we are around 30 cents, and it had dipped to as low as 20 cents on the dollar. So in other words, there is a diminishing effect to debt
borrowing, monetizing,

monetary stimulation and all of these policies that the economic program is attempting to bring about prosperity through. And you're going, well, that's kind of a sad thing. That's a depressing thing. It's kind of like economic growth that takes place through artificially low interest rates and borrowed money is like somebody who is on a drug. The first time they take their drug, it's a major high. But then the next time, that same amount produces a diminished result. And then a diminished result more. You saw the chart. And on the way down to the point where, I mean, you really need to amp it up in order to have any effect at all. Well, that's where we stand economically. This whole system of trying to artificially stimulate the economy instead of just naturally allowing the market to do its thing and people grow and you have recessions and, you know, just normal economic matters. The effort to manipulate and manage and control the economy is looking like it's about to backfire and has been for quite some time. Because think about it. We had the greatest recession since the Great Depression, followed by the greatest stimulus ever. So there should be a lot of pent up, built up energy ready to go. But it produced the most lackluster economic recovery in history. So clearly, what we're about to see from the headlines and the financial analysts is very true. Bernanke, former Federal Reserve Chairman, said monetary policy is reaching its limits. Few fiscal monetary policy moves left to fight global growth slowdown, Moody's warns. Central banking is in a brave new world, Atlanta Fed President Dennis Lockhart said in an interview. Marino Valencies, head of multi-asset income at Barring Asset Management, told CNBC the Fed, know that monetary policy is not effective anymore. Reuters reported global central bankers stuck at zero unite in plea for help from governments. Ambrose Evans Pritchard reported that if they raise interest rates, quote, liquidity could drop dramatically, and that scares everyone. So, in other words, they're up against the wall. They're painted into a corner. All the prosperity we've enjoyed from the monetary stimulus, we're looking at the end of the economic normal that we've known for 50 years plus. And they're all finally kind of admitting it. All we do is hold interest rates at zero. In fact, they're doing negative interest rates in some cases, and we still have global economic stagnation. So what does this all mean for the future? Less growth, more stagnation, most likely major crises and collapse and apocalyptic catastrophic scenarios and bloodbaths and all these things they talk about. But at the very best, the lost decade, the lost year, as we just called 2016, with just economic stagnation. Now, of course, they can not just do monetary policy, but fiscal policy. You heard that term a second ago. Fiscal means with taxes. So the government can just deficit spend. They can just borrow money and build bridges and build roads and fight wars and spend a lot of money. And that stimulates economic growth. But it's, again, all borrowed. So whether it's the government doing it or whether it's through low interest rates and the population doing it, it's a diminished effect, and it's got to be paid for at some point in the future. So how about this negative interest rate idea? It's like, what else can we do? We're out of tools. We're out of methods. So savers fear negative interest rates, as NatWest warns businesses might have to pay to hold cash. You never thought you'd see the day. Negative interest rates. Jacob Rothschild, a British investment banker and a member of the prominent Rothschild banking family, recently came out and stated, central bankers are continuing what is surely the greatest experiment in monetary policy in the history of the world. We are therefore in uncharted waters, and it is impossible to predict the unintended consequences of very low interest rates. With some 30% of global government debt at negative yields combined with quantitative easing on a massive scale. Quantitative easing means central banks just printing money, just throwing it out there. By the way, what he said is we're in uncharted waters, it's a brave new world, and all of this craziness. But

about this from the standpoint of Revelation 13. If there's negative interest rates, are people going to want to have their money in the banks? No, they're going to say, well, I may just keep cash and have zero interest rate instead of putting in the bank and having negative interest rate. In other words, paying to have the money in the bank. So what does that mean? Well, and we're sorry to announce to the world that because of the global economic crisis we find ourselves in, not only do we have to take stringent economic controls and raise taxes and control human populations much more in order to provide for you and make you dependent upon the state, all of that, of course, but we, in order to stimulate the economy, we have to do negative interest rates. And in order to do negative interest rates, we have to abolish cash, because if there's cash, people are just going to take their cash out of the banks. And the businesses won't hold as much cash in the banks, but we need that cash there because we have to stimulate. We have to get borrowing and spending going. And if everybody's holding cash in their home safes and mattresses, well, then that money is not circulating through the banking system. And then we have depressionary pressures going on. So we're sorry. We have to do away with cash so that we can finally bring us out of this global economic depression that is destroying so many lives, and all of a sudden you have the cashless society that we talked about in a previous session. So this is all connected.

man, if things are so bad and you got this global economic stagnation, why are stocks at all-time highs? At least as of this recording, they were at all-time highs. I mean, just like barely up, but up. And shouldn't they be way down? Well, that money's got to go somewhere. And so when they print money out of thin air and they do quantitative easing and they do all these things, it creates bubbles. Well, what's the thing about a bubble? Well, it's a misallocation of investments. It's going to lead to a bubble collapse and crash. That's what happened with the stock bubble in 2000, the dot-com bubble. It's what happened in 2008. And maybe by the time the viewer is viewing this, it has happened. But it certainly will at some point. And it's not a matter of when, but if, because again, we can't continue with this artificial drug-induced addiction to easy money and debt. New research shows the Fed accounts for 93% of market moves since 2008. Markets betting on near zero interest rates for another decade. That's what's keeping the markets up. Fund managers believe that so-called helicopter money will become a reality, with 39% now anticipating the moon. Helicopter money is the idea that they just got to print money and just drop it from helicopters out of the sky. It's a proverbial analogy, or who knows, maybe that would be literal, to try to stimulate the economy. But anyway, they think that's coming. Now, when it comes down to Main Street, the average Joe, his experience, you might say, well, we've had economic growth of 2%, and look, the markets are up. And when it comes to the average person, though, it's not looking so good. You know, unemployment rates are down, but when you scratch underneath the surface of that, that's not an accurate gauge of how the average person is doing. So if you're not doing well, you're not alone. If things have come your way, and layoffs and downsizing and outsourcing and offshoring and reduced hours and all of these things, yeah, you're in a club of a lot of people who are struggling right now. Let's take a look at a few headlines. Food stamp use, first of all, remains near record. That's a sign that things are not going well. They're saying we're not in a recession. Unemployment is down. For average people, it's a recession. More than half of Americans right now are receiving transfer payments of some kind, receiving money from the government of some kind, more than half. Of those who are working, one-fifth are working for contractors that work for the government or working directly for the government. So that's another form of transfer payments from the private sector to the public sector. And so our private sector is shrinking, and those who are dependent upon the private sector economic activity, who are working in government sectors or who are receiving transfer payments of various kinds, this sector is getting smaller, this sector is getting bigger. That's not a good sign of a long-term economic health and growth. So 47% of Americans would not be able to come up with $400 for an unexpected visit to the emergency room without borrowing it or selling something. Market Oracle, what economic recovery? 62% of Americans don't have $1,000 in savings. Canadian poll finds half of respondents within $200 of being unable to pay bills. About one quarter polled were already unable to cover their bills and debt payments. Study, one in three Americans haven't saved a dime for retirement. Bloomberg, fewer of us save, more are confident of retirement. Are we crazy? So again, things aren't looking good for a large group of, and growingly large group of people. And when you take just the men aged 24 to 55, okay, working age men, how are they doing on average? They tell us unemployment rate is only 5%, 4.9%, etc. Did you know that as of late 2016, the number of men aged 24 to 55 who are working today, full-time employed today, the percentage of men aged 24 to 55 who are working today is lower than it was in 1940 at the tail end of the Great Depression. That should tell you something about how things are going economically. New York Post also reported that Americans haven't gotten a raise in 16 years. Median household income is exactly the same in 2016 as it was in the year 2000.
In 81% of counties in America,

household income peaked in 2007. 51% of American households make less than $30,000. Now, by the way, for a family of five, the poverty line is $28,000. 51% make less than $30,000. A new study has found that the middle class in America is no longer the majority. That was a big shift. That was a major milestone in the shrinking middle class. Middle-income households used to comprise 61% of the population. Now it's under 50%. Let's look at some other countries as well. The UK Guardian reported on McKinsey Global Institute research, and it found 70% of UK residents and Dutch residents of the Netherlands found no increase in their earnings between 2005 and 2014.

Hello again. Welcome to Through Different Eyes, a program that's dedicated to actually communicating God's understanding and God's way of healing a broken heart. Healing not only the emotions, but also the feelings. Healing not only the emotions and the feelings, but also affecting the physical life, as you'll soon discover as I share these mind management tips. Our first mind management tip this morning is found in Proverbs chapter 23, verse 7. Proverbs chapter 23, verse 7 says this, "For as he thinketh in his heart, so is he." Another verse that communicates the same meaning, that what goes on in my thinking, in my heart, is actually what makes me who I am. We're turning now to Matthew chapter 12 and looking at verse 34. Going there, we read, and Jesus here speaking to the religious leaders of his day, says this, "O generation of vipers, how can you be evil? Being evil, speak good things." Now watch close. "For out of the abundance of the heart, the mouth speaks." This is very interesting to me. Both Proverbs 23:7 and Matthew chapter 12, verse 34 say the same thing. What I'm thinking in my heart, in my mind, actually is producing the person that I am, producing also my emotions. Listen to what modern science says about our thoughts and emotions. I'm reading now from a book called Feeling Good, written by Dr. David Burns from the University of Pennsylvania, pages 28 and 29, and this is what he says. Your feelings are created by your thoughts and not the actual events. All experiences must be processed through your brain and given a conscious meaning before you experience any emotional response. Did you get that? Your feelings are created by your thoughts. Another statement from Dr. Daniel Amen, who wrote the book Change Your Brain, Change Your Life. Every time you have an angry thought, an unkind thought, a sad thought, or a cranky thought, your brain releases chemicals that make your body feel bad. However, listen to this, friends. I'm quoting now again Dr. Daniel Amen. Every time you have a good thought, a happy thought, a hopeful thought, or a kind thought, your brain releases chemicals that make your body

That's the first law of the mind. As a man thinketh in his heart, so is he. And what an amazing thing to recognize that you and I, with practice, of course, can actually begin to transform those ugly, painful feelings by transforming what we're thinking about the situation we're facing. How far can this harvest of feelings go? I would like to read to you now from a book by the name of None of These Diseases, an older book by Dr. S.I. McMillan. This research has been validated over and over again by science, but it's validating what God has told us in His Word. I'm reading now from the preface of None of These Diseases. Peace does not come in capsules. This is regrettable because medical science recognizes that emotions such as fear, sorrow, envy, resentment, and hatred are responsible for the majority of our sicknesses. Estimates vary from 60% to nearly 100%. Emotional stresses can cause high blood pressure, toxic goiter, migraine headaches, arthritis, heart trouble, gastrointestinal ulcers, and other serious diseases too numerous to mention. As physicians, we can prescribe medicine for the symptoms of these diseases, but we cannot do much for the underlying cause, emotional turmoil. Wow. Really amazing. Actually, our thoughts produce our feelings. Now let's turn to tip number two, shall we? And if you'll look in your Bibles at Proverbs chapter 4, we're back to the book of Proverbs again, an amazing book, right after the book of Psalms, Proverbs chapter 4. We're going to be reading verses 20 through 23 in Proverbs chapter 4. Here it is. Everybody there? Listen close. My son, my daughter, attend to my words, incline your ear to my sayings. Let them not depart from thine eyes. Keep them in the midst of your heart. Keep them in your mind. For they are life to those that find them and health to all their flesh. Keep your heart with all diligence, for out of it are the issues of life. Very, very interesting to me. We are to keep God's word in our heart. And it's amazing that it tells us here that when we're keeping God's word in the midst of our heart, habitually, they actually provide life to those that find them and health to all their flesh. This is tip number two, based upon this text. Guard the outside input. What you read, what you watch, what you listen to, because whatever you give your mental attention to, dear friends, directly affects your outlook and your responses to life. In Galatians chapter 6, verse 7, it says the same thing. It says, we reap what we sow. Whatsoever a man sows, that shall he also reap. Galatians 6, 7. And so it is vital to recognize that what I choose to feed my mind directly affects the health of my life. Dr. Daniel Lahman, in his book, Change Your Brain, Change Your Life Again, on page 59, says something very amazing that validates tip number two. He says there, when you just think a negative thought without challenging it, your mind believes it and your body reacts to it. Dear friends, do you understand this? When you sit in front of a television set, and certainly there's good television programs, but when you sit in front of a television program, a television set, and you watch violence and foul language and sexual, unhealthy sexual relationships, what you are doing is you are not only affecting your thought life, you are affecting your entire body. And sooner or later, dear friend, and I'm speaking from my heart, sooner

Sooner or later, if you continue to feed on that, you will become what you've been feeding your mind on. Moving now to tip number three. Tip number three is a very, very important one. 1 Corinthians chapter 6 now, verses 19 and 20. Listen closely. What? Know you not that your body is the temple of the Holy Ghost which is in you, which you have of God, and you are not your own? For you are bought with a price. Therefore, glorify God in your body and in your spirit. By the way, your spirit, the spirit of your mind, because they're God's. What did it say? You are bought with a price. Friends, we're bought with the precious blood of Christ. He paid our death penalty so we could live eternally and care for this incredible temple, the body of His Holy Spirit. Oh, dear friends, make sure that you're glorifying God in your body and in your mind. Over the past 40 years, several lines of investigation in scientific research have shown that the chemistry and the function of both the developing and the mature brain are actually influenced by diet. This is very, very important to recognize. I'm reading now from a book called Food and Mood, written by a specialist by the name of Elizabeth Summers. Your daily food choices fuel your body and your mood. That is, they affect your energy, they affect your sleep habits, your ability to cope with stress. Repeated poor food choices can set fundamental patterns in the production of brain chemicals that regulate appetite and mood, so that you become a victim, did you get the word, victim of mood swings, food cravings, poor sleep habits, and other emotional problems. Not because they are inherent in your personality, but because of poor eating habits. Did you realize how powerful food, the effect that it has upon your body and your mind? One more, just a statement about exercise. From a book called Living Free, Finding Freedom from Habits That Hurt. Here's what the doctors and the specialists say, the nutritionists. Moderate, regular exercise has a positive impact on mood, on vigor, on psychological well-being, creativity, and self-esteem in all age groups. Very, very important to recognize again, dear friends, that your body is the temple of the Holy Spirit. Did the Apostle Paul recognize that? Yes, he did. Not only does he mention it here in 1 Corinthians chapter 6, but if you go to 1 Corinthians chapter 9, I'm going to give you a couple of more verses here on the importance of this. 1 Corinthians chapter 9, the Apostle Paul here is talking about runners, but he talks now about his body, the famous Apostle Paul who wrote so much of the New Testament. He says, and I'm going to quote from King James and put in a couple of New King James words, "But I keep under my body, I discipline my body and bring it into subjection, lest by any means when I have preached to others, I myself should be a castaway." I'm so grateful that the men who told us that we were to take care of our body, the temple of the Holy Spirit, were men who were very serious about taking care of their body. Dear friends, I would like to address, just for a moment, if I could, the importance now of religious leaders of our day being very serious about taking care of their body as well as their mind. Our people in our churches need to see an example of someone who is taking care of all three dimensions of their nature, physical, mental, and spiritual.
the effect

that our lifestyle has upon those who are looking to us as an example will directly affect the health of our congregations, directly affect the health of the people that we're so earnestly desiring to guide into a deeper love affair with the Lord Jesus Christ. Men and ladies, brothers and sisters, those of you who are in ministry, full-time ministry, I'm encouraging you with all of my heart. Won't you be very serious about living what you're preaching and teaching? 1 Corinthians 10, verse 31 says this, whatsoever you do, whether you eat or whether you drink or whatsoever you do, do all to the glory of God, to make God look attractive, make God look the way He really is. I hope you'll take that to heart. Well, we want to move on now. Tip number one, of course, was to guard our thoughts, because as a man thinks in his heart, so is he. Tip number two was to watch and listen. Be careful what you put in as input. Careful what you read. Be careful what you're watching on television. Be careful what kind of videos you're watching. Be very, very careful about what kind of magazines that you're focusing your attention on, because they directly affect not only your emotional health, but your spiritual health and your physical health as well. Well, let's move now to tip number four. And this is found in Romans chapter 12, verse 21. This is tip number four. And this is a solution. This is a key to someone who wants to begin to actually experience victory in their emotional life and in their physical life. Romans chapter 12, verse 21 has a very, very important principle there. And here, the Lord, through the Apostle Paul, says this, be not overcome of evil, but overcome evil with good. Let me just rephrase that now. Be not overcome of evil in your thinking, but overcome evil thoughts with good thoughts. That is why the Apostle Paul tells us in Philippians chapter 4, and I would encourage you to turn there in your Bibles to Philippians chapter 4. We're in the book of Romans. Let's turn to Philippians. So if you go back to 1 and 2 Corinthians, Galatians, Ephesians, Philippians, Colossians, I once heard someone say, you remember Galatians, Ephesians, Philippians, and Colossians by go eat popcorn. Here we go. You ready? Philippians chapter 4, verse 8. Here is what Paul says. Finally, brothers, whatsoever things are true, whatsoever things are honest, whatsoever things are just, whatsoever things are pure, whatsoever things are lovely, whatsoever things are of good report, if there be any virtue, if there be any praise, think on these things. Think on these things. By the way, in the Greek, that is a continual thinking, not just once in a while, but to think on them regularly, continually, at all times. For purity of physical health, for purity of mental health, purity of emotional health, it is vital to think on the things that are true and honest and just and pure and lovely. We're not talking about just thinking on things, having a positive attitude, positive thoughts. Dear friends, they have to be not only positive thoughts, but true thoughts. Consider with me once for a moment a bank robber. A bank robber can have positive thoughts. He can say, wow, I'm thinking positive. I'm going to rob another bank and I'm going to make $1 million and I'm going to be set up for life. He's thinking positive, but he's not thinking true. And sooner or later, we reap what we sow. He's going to be trapped. So we have to think not only positive, we need to think truth. Where do we find truth? There's only one place, I believe, where we can find pure, unadulterated truth. And

That is in God's word. Jesus says in John 17:17, sanctify them, change them, purify them by the truth. Thy word is truth. Well, I hope these laws of the mind have been helpful to you. Here they are again. Law number one, as a man thinketh in his heart, so is he. Recognize that what you choose to think about life situations directly affects your feelings. Tip number two, guard the input. Guard the input into your mind. Think about those things that are pure and lovely and honest. Feed your mind on truth so that your emotions can be healthy and your responses to life can be healthy. Tip number three, take care of your body. This is the temple of the Holy Spirit, which is in you. If you're a Christian, dear friend, your body is the Spirit's temple, and you want to care for it with all of your heart. Do the best you can. It's not how far you've advanced, how healthy you look, how buff, how beautiful. No, no, no, no. It's that you are doing the best you can to care for what you've got from God. And tip number four is retrain. Retrain your brain by replacing those untrue, evil, unhealthy habits of thought with true, honest, and just, and pure habits of thought. Remember this, Romans chapter 12, verse 21 says this, be not overcome of evil, but overcome evil with good. Be not overcome of evil thoughts. Don't allow those thoughts to just stay there. Every time that ugly, unhealthy, unhopeless, helpless thought, depressing thought comes into your mind, immediately replace that thought. Practice replacing it with Christ's thoughts. Well, I want to stop there. I thank you so much for tuning in, and I hope that you will continue to tune in to Through Different Eyes as we continue to actually provide you God's thoughts, God's ways, God's answers to the challenges you're experiencing in life, that you might find a more abundant and productive life for the Lord Jesus Christ. Courage to you.

suffering that results from sin. God's love is revealed. The world, though fallen, is not all sorrow and misery. In nature itself are messages of hope and comfort. There are flowers upon the thistles, and the thorns are covered with roses. God is love is written upon every opening bud, upon every spire of springing grass. The lovely birds making the air vocal with their happy songs. The delicately tinted flowers in their perfection, perfuming the air. The lofty trees of the forest with their rich foliage of living green. All testify to the tender, fatherly care of our God and to His desire to make His children

the countryside of England during the spring. He gazed at the greenery of the vast fields, the blue firmament above him, and the lively Avon River cutting through the colourful country scenery. Astounded with God's creative genius, he penned the following poem of thanksgiving. For the beauty of the earth, for the glory of the skies, for the love which from our birth over and around us lies, Christ our God, to thee we raise this our hymn of grateful praise.

And so the master artist has placed his own signature upon all things on earth, and sea and sky. And he's written a message which says, I love you. I'll take care of you. I will provide for you. Behold the birds of the air, for they sow not, neither do they reap, nor gather into barns. Yet I feed them, and are you not much better than they? If I don't forget even one sparrow, fear not, you are of more value than many sparrows. I know you by name, and soon I will bring you home to a new heaven and new earth, where there will be no more thorns, or thistles, or pain, or sin. But one pulse of harmony and gladness will beat through the vast creation, and from the minutest atom to the greatest world, all things animate and inanimate, in their unshadowed beauty and perfect joy, will declare that I love you.

All right, let us bow our heads for a word of prayer. Heavenly Father, we're so thankful for the opportunity to study your word. And as we look at the mystery of godliness, we pray that your Holy Spirit would guide us in a very special way, that you would use us regardless of our past, regardless of what happened even yesterday, that you would take us, that you would turn us into the people that you've called us to be. So we pray for your blessing to be upon us, and we give the entire time to you. In the name of our great God and Savior, Jesus Christ. Amen. Now in the Bible, in 1 Corinthians chapter 4, we're going to begin in verse 9 and 10. Paul gives this very interesting perspective that this life we live is more than just for ourselves, more than just for our families, or even more than our cities or states or countries or whatever it may be. The reality is this life that you are living and that I am living has a broader perspective. And it says in 1 Corinthians chapter 4, beginning in verse 9, Paul says to the church in Corinth, "For I think that God has set forth us, the apostles, last, as it were appointed to death. For we are made a spectacle unto the world, and to angels, and to men." Now that word spectacle.

entire world, and it says also to angels, meaning that in this life, our life has a broader perspective than just what is going on here in the little sphere of influence that I may have. Our life is being revealed to the universe, that within our lives, something is happening. God is showing to the universe something through the life of the faithful followers of Christ. So this is the perspective that God uses people, that when He works on a human heart, He takes them from the sinner that they were by nature, and He makes them into something different. And by doing so, He's revealing something to the universe, to the entirety of the universe. Now it says there in the next verse, in verse 10, "We are fools for Christ's sake, but you are wise in Christ. We are weak, but you are strong. You are honorable, but we are despised." You know, the Bible tells us in 2 Timothy chapter 3, verse 12, it speaks about that, "Yea, all that will live godly in Christ Jesus shall suffer persecution." Paul knew what it was like to suffer for Christ's sake. And his sufferings were not just for his own sake to purify him, although that was part of the process, that it was a cleansing process of the struggles he was going through, but it was for the universe to see that a man would be faithful to God. A man would be faithful to God because of his love for God and his changed heart and his love for humanity. Rather than suffering, he was willing rather to suffer for Christ's sake than to deny his Savior. That he would put God first. He would put his fellow man first rather than putting his own life first. And this reveals something to the people around him. Why would a man do something like this? Why would a man like Paul, who was Saul, go from a persecutor of the followers of Christ to go to someone who actually loves people, loves Jesus, the one he was persecuting? In essence, he was persecuting his followers. Why would he do that? And then not only love this Jesus and love his followers, but sacrifice his life for Jesus Christ. Why would this happen? Now, this reveals something to the people around Paul, but it also reveals something to the world, because much of the world throughout Earth's history has looked at the life of Paul. But even more than that, it reveals something to the heavenly intelligence, the intelligences of heaven. He reveals something to angels themselves, that this man could be so transformed by the grace of God. And the reality is, God can so change our lives regardless of where we come from, regardless of our background. And so now we're going to look in Ezekiel chapter 36. To me, this is an absolutely powerful passage. In Ezekiel chapter 36 in the Old Testament, we see something kind of similar, that God can change a human being. And not only can He, but actually that's what He desperately wants to do. In Ezekiel chapter 36, we're going to begin back in verse 19. And we get a perspective of the Israelites, God's special people in the Old Testament, that God had sent them forth, and they were in the midst of heathen nations and heathen people. And in the midst of them, they were to reveal God's character, reveal God's love to the people around Him. But the reality of the passage says that they didn't do that, that they did just the opposite. And notice what we read in Ezekiel chapter 36, beginning in verse 19. God says, "And I scattered them," the Israelites, "among the heathen," the non-believers. It says, "And they were dispersed through the countries according to their way and according to their doings. I judged them." Verse 20. "And when they entered in unto the heathen," the Israelites entered in unto the heathen, whither they went or wherever they went, "they profaned my holy name. When they said to them, 'These are the people of the Lord,' and are gone forth out of His land." So notice, these people, God's people, the people that one of the things that we are called to do, just like Saul, who became Paul, was called to do, was reveal God's character in our life. That we have been so changed by the grace of God that it reveals to people, how could that happen? How could that individual go from what he used to be, what I know he used to be like, to the individual he is now? How could this happen? That he is self-sacrificing. He loves others, even those who persecute him. How could this happen? And this reveals something to the people around them. But the Israelites, when they went in unto the heathen, were supposed to reveal God's character, but it says they did the opposite. They profaned God's holy name. In essence, they blasphemed God's holy name, not necessarily by using God's name as a curse word, but rather by their actions. By the actions of the Israelites, they gave the world a perspective. This is what God's people are like. If this is what God's people are like, I want nothing to do with that. You can imagine many of the heathen wouldn't want to be a part of God's people if it wasn't a beautiful thing. And in the same way, if we live an existence of legalism and long faces, and we're not living the character of Jesus Christ,

Many people may say, well, why would I want to have any part in that? But rather, we could be someone like we talked about Paul already. That Paul, even though he was being persecuted, even though he was going through trials and tribulations that were intense, that regardless, he still went forward with joy and with courage and with strength in the Lord. And when people saw that, it touched their hearts. If a man will give his life for the Savior Jesus that he believes in, maybe I ought to look into it myself. But the reality is, it says there in the Old Testament that God's people profaned his holy name. They gave a false conception of God's character to the world. But notice what it says in verse 21. God says, but I had pity. And maybe you think, well, maybe God had pity for his people. But God says, I had pity for my holy name, which the house of Israel had profaned among the heathen whither they went. So now notice God says, listen, they profaned my name among the heathen. They put my name in the dust, my character, to the people of the world. The people of the world thought, that's what the God of the Bible is like? That's what the God of the Old Testament is like? And he said, so I had pity for my holy name. I wanted people to know what I was really like. And so you can maybe think, so, if this were me, if I were God, maybe I'd say, well, these people have totally messed up. And since they've messed up, I'll just wipe them out and I'll use somebody else who does a better job. But notice what God actually says. He said, I had pity for my holy name's sake. But notice what it says in verse 22. Therefore, because they had profaned his name and God now has pity for his holy name's sake, verse 22, therefore say to the house of Israel, thus saith the Lord God, I do not this for your sakes. I'm not doing this for your sakes, O house of Israel, but for my holy name's sake, which you have profaned among the heathen, whither ye went. And he says, and I will sanctify, I'll make holy my great name. Remember, they profaned, which was profaned among the heathen, which you have profaned in the midst of them, and the heathen shall know that I am the Lord, saith the Lord God. How? When I shall be sanctified, or when I shall be made holy in you before their eyes. Get the picture. That what God says is, my people, my Israelite people, have totally messed up. They've turned away from me. They've lived a terrible example to the heathen, to the non-believers around them, so much so that the people around them didn't want to get to know me because they were a terrible example. And so God says, I'm going to do something about that. I want to correct this error, and I want to reveal to the world what I'm actually truly like. And he said, the way I'm going to do that is by taking those same people who have been utter failures, and I want to take them and I want to reveal in them who I truly am. To me, what a beautiful picture that God looks at his people. And you may think of yourself right now, right today, and as you look at your life, you say, I have been a failure. I have not lived for God. I've wanted to. I've had the desire to follow God. And maybe I've even tried to keep some of his requirements that he calls me to live out, but I haven't been doing it with joy. I've been an angry, holy person, right? I try to live the right life. I stumble. I've fallen. I've been a bad example. And notice God isn't saying, so what I want to do is I want to wipe you off the map and I want to get somebody else who does a better job. What God is saying is, listen, you've profaned my name. You have messed up, and I can say that all of us probably at some point in our Christian walk have done this, right? We can all think of times in our lives where maybe to our families, maybe to our friends, maybe to the unbelieving world, we have done or said things that have been a bad example. In essence, we have profaned God's name amongst the heathen whither we have gone. But God does not say, so I want to snuff you out. He says just the opposite. He says, guess what I want to do? I want to reveal to the universe, to the people around me, who I truly am. God says, I want to reveal what my character is really like. And he says, I don't want to get rid of you. I actually want to take you, the one who messed up, and I want to reveal to the world what I'm actually like through you. To me, that's good news. Is that good news, yes or no? That's good news. That God is saying, listen, you haven't stood up, you haven't lived out my character, but I'm not going to give up on you. I love you so much that I want to turn your life upside down, and I want to, instead of having you profane my name, I want you to reveal my name and my character to the world, to the people around you, and ultimately to the universe. Because we are a spectacle. We are a theater, not only unto men, not only unto the world, but unto angels. That even the angels themselves, those who have never fallen away, can look down and they can say, these people have been totally changed and transformed by the living Word of God.
And God wants to do that in us personally.

no matter how much you have done. Meaning, think about somebody like Paul, Saul. When he was Saul, he was supposed to be he was doing what he could to be a faithful follower of God. And in the process, he was having people put to death for their faith in Jesus Christ. You really couldn't go much further. I mean, how terrible to be literally persecuting the people of God. And then God doesn't say, because you've done this, I'm just going to execute you. That would have been very easy. That would have made much sense. Many people would have said, oh, good thing Saul is dead. Now we can spread the gospel. But God says, I want to take you, the guy who has done this terrible deed, and I actually want to use you to reveal who I am, my love, my compassion, my mercy to the world and to the universe. And so God is saying the same thing to us, regardless of your background, regardless of what you have done, regardless of where you have come from or the sins you have lived in the past, or maybe even up till today. God is saying, I want to put a stop to the past. I want to put a stop to your profaning my name, and I want to take you. I want to take you individually, and I want to transform you into my holy character and reveal to the universe what I'm really all about. So God gives us this beautiful picture. Now, we're looking into the question, we haven't gotten there yet, but we're looking into the question of what is the mystery of godliness? The mystery of godliness. In order to find out, we're going to go to Timothy. Go with me into 1 Timothy chapter 3. And in 1 Timothy chapter 3, we have a beautiful perspective of the mystery of godliness, specifically as how it relates to Jesus Christ. We're looking in 1 Timothy chapter 3. And we're going to begin in verse 16, actually. We'll just read verse 16 in this chapter. We're going to do kind of a topical study on some texts in the New Testament that talk about the mystery of godliness and try to figure out from the Bible, what does this mean and how does this apply to our life? And particularly, how does this apply to God's people in the last days? 1 Timothy chapter 3 and verse 16. The Bible says, and without controversy, great is the mystery of godliness. Well, what is this mystery of godliness have to do with? God was manifest in the flesh, justified in the spirit, seen of angels, preached unto the Gentiles, believed on in the world, and received up into glory. So it says, great is the mystery of godliness. God was manifest in the flesh. The mystery of godliness. Now, one thing about the mystery of godliness that is key to notice here is that it says that immediately says, after talking about the mystery of godliness, it says, God was manifest in the flesh. Now, that in and of itself, to take the eternal, the immortal, the omniscient, the all-knowing, the all-powerful God, and taking him and now putting him into a human form, becoming a human being as in Jesus Christ, this is a mystery, right? This is truly a mystery. How can this happen? I mean, how could it happen that... Now, it's one thing if, we can kind of imagine, and I think many Christians have imagined that when Jesus was born and, he was put in the manger that, yes, he was God in the flesh. I mean, the text says it. He was God in the flesh. There's no question that Jesus had been with the Father from all eternity, that he was, God. We know he was the Word of God, right? In the beginning was the Word, and the Word was with God, and the Word was God. In John chapter 1, verse 14, it says the Word was made flesh. So Jesus was with the Father from all eternity, right? In the beginning, he was there. But now when we think about this, we think, well, then when he became a baby, he was a baby, but really, he had all wisdom and he was thinking about, deep philosophical things in the crib there. But that's actually not the case. We discovered as we looked in Luke chapter 2. In Luke chapter 2, it talks specifically about Jesus. And the very last verse of the chapter says that, and he increased in wisdom and in stature and in favor with God and man. So Jesus, when he was a baby, he increased in wisdom. Now, obviously, God can't increase in wisdom, because if you know all things, you can't increase in wisdom, right? Meaning, if you have all knowledge and all wisdom and understand all mysteries, you can't increase in that. You know it all. But Jesus, as he became a human being, he put off some of the attributes of divinity. I mean, the humility and the love, right? Let this mind be in you, which was also in Christ Jesus, who, though being in the form of God, thought it not robbery to be equal with God, but took upon him, he was so merciful that he took upon himself the form of a man. So much so that it's only because Jesus was so humble and became a man that people can even debate whether he was divine or not.
Because he was so humble that as he became a man, and he was divine, there's no question, biblically. But because he was so humble, people are debating today whether he was the Son of God, truly the divine Son of God or not. Now, it's without question, he was, yes. Jesus was divine, but he became a human being. And he had

to learn just like we have to learn. He had to go through temptations and trials similar to what we have to go through. The Bible says he was in all points tempted like as we are, yet without sin. And the Bible says, great is the mystery of godliness. God was manifest in the flesh. God was manifest in the flesh. This is a mystery. How could the eternal, immortal God be subject to a human form and live life as a human being? I mean, this is mysterious. There is such a mystery with God being in human flesh that the Bible says it is a great mystery. The mystery of godliness, that God became a human being for us. Now, this is a beautiful thing that he did this for us. We talked about the fact that Jesus himself, as he went to the cross, now us, we as human beings, I can only feel my own pain. You can only feel your own pain. You can sympathize, you can empathize with me, but you can never actually feel my pain. But as Jesus went to the cross, he bore our griefs and carried our sorrows. Not he bore someone's grief and carried someone's sorrows, but he bore our griefs, he carried our sorrows, right? He went through our suffering. Actually, the New Testament says that he was afflicted with our infirmities, meaning he took on the infirmities of humanity as a human being. Jesus, as he went to the cross, he bore our sin. He bore the guilt of our shame and sin as he went to the cross. Not individually one person. He bore us collectively at the same time. He felt all of our pain. Jesus as God. No human being. It was not good enough for a human being to come to earth and just another man go to the cross and die. Many people have died on the cross. That doesn't save humanity. But it was the divine Son of God who was manifest in the flesh. And as he was crucified for our sins, he went there and he bore the pain of humanity. He bore our sin. All the guilt that we deserve was placed upon the Son of God as he died on the cross. And great is the mystery of godliness, that Jesus in human flesh lived out the perfect will of God. This is this wonderful mystery. How could it be that God could live and dwell in the flesh? Now turn with me to our next passage in Ephesians. Ephesians chapter 3, as we continue to our study through New Testament passages on the mystery of godliness. We're looking in Ephesians chapter 3. And in beginning in verse 8, Ephesians chapter 3 and verse 8, we read this. Paul here is speaking, and he says, "Unto me," verse 8, "who am less than the least of all saints, is this grace given." Now, before we even go any further, I want you to think about this. When Paul was Saul, he said that he was a faithful Hebrew. He was a Israelite of Israelites. He said, if you could live out the law in perfection, he says, I was blameless according to the external, keeping of the law. I was perfect from a external sense. If you looked at my life, you couldn't find an area where I was a sinner. He basically said, I was a great Israelite according to tradition and flesh. But he ended up discovering that wasn't good enough. And here, notice how much he has changed. Now he says, unto me, who am less than the least of all saints. Paul, who we would look at and say, he's one of the most faithful followers of Jesus ever. I mean, who could even really, other than Jesus himself, you can't find a faithful follower of God like Paul, but he says, I'm the least of all saints. He went from being a proud man to a man of humility. And he says, unto me, who am less than the least of all saints, is this grace given, that I should preach among the Gentiles the unsearchable riches of Christ. So notice this. God chose him, who is the least of all saints, to preach among the Gentiles. Another word for Gentiles would be among the heathen. So he took a man who was a bad example of what God was all about. I mean, he had profaned God's name because he had tried to act like God is a God that, if you disagree with him, you just go kill him. That's just what you do. And so what we see is he says, listen, I'm the least of all saints, but now God has called me to reveal to the Gentiles, to the heathen, what God is truly like. I was a bad example, but now God is using me to witness to the heathen at this point. And it says there, he's revealing, actually, we'll just read it again, verse 8. Unto me, who am less than the least of all saints, is this grace given, that I should preach among the Gentiles the unsearchable riches of Christ. Verse 9, and to make all men see what is the fellowship of the mystery. So he wants to

Reveal the mystery, this mystery of godliness, which from the beginning of the world has been hid in God, who created all things by Jesus Christ, to the intent that now unto the principalities and powers in heavenly places might be known by the church the manifold wisdom of God. There we have the same perspective, that God is going to, through His people, reveal to the heavenly principalities. He's going to reveal to the heavenly agencies, the what we would typically call angels and all of His heavenly beings, He is going to reveal to them through the church. He uses us to reveal not only to the world, not only to our families and those around us in our sphere of influence, but what we read from the text is God reveals to the universe what He is all about. And how does He do it? One of the ways that He does it is through the church. Through people who have been failures like Saul in their past. He is saying,

only to our family what God is like. He wants to reveal to the universe. Our life has an import. It has an impact that is greater than we realize typically. Typically, we think we are just affecting the people around us. But when we are faithful to God, when we are living for Jesus with all our hearts, minds, souls, and strength, when we are doing that, we are revealing not only to planet Earth the love of Jesus, the love of the Heavenly Father, but we're revealing it even to the principalities and powers in heavenly places, the text says. God wants to do this, and it says in verse 11, according to the eternal purpose which He purposed in Christ Jesus our Lord, in whom we have boldness and access with confidence by the faith of Him. Now, notice what it says. It says, listen, we have access. We have access by faith. We can come to Him in boldness. When we're in times of trial, God wants to reveal in you, in the times of trial, in the times of temptation, He wants to reveal God's character. And what He can do is, in those trials, in the difficulties, if by faith we come to Him with boldness and say, Jesus, I trust in You. I don't have the strength to overcome, but You have the strength to overcome. And when we come with boldness, trusting by faith, with all faith, we're saying, God, You have the victory. You have the strength. God wants to give us that experience. By faith, we grasp hold of His promises. And as we cling to the Savior, we find the victory. And that is revealing to the universe, even unto the heavenly principalities and powers, it's revealing how loving and faithful God is. This is the perspective. God wants to do this. And it calls it there His eternal purpose. God's purpose is not just the present time, but He does care about the present time. He cares about your trial here and today. The difficulties you are struggling with, God loves you, and He is there with you, and He even suffers with you in your trials. But more than that, He wants you to be an overcomer through that, to reveal His eternal purpose to the universe. He wants to bring the universe into harmony with Him. Now, yes, many people will choose not to be a part of that. Many people would rather be separated from Jesus Christ. Many people would say, no, I don't want to be with You for eternity, and God will not force them into heaven because God is a gentleman. He cares us, and He allows for freedom of choice. But God wants to, for all those who would actually be happy in heaven, He has a place for them. For all those who truly want to be there, if by faith, if they are faithful to Jesus Christ, they will be there. He will give them the victory if they will cling to Him by faith. But God wants to reveal His eternal purpose through His people. And notice also, He says in verse 13, He says, wherefore, Paul says, I desire that you do not faint, that you faint not at My tribulation for you, which is your glory. Now notice, the tribulations that Paul goes through, those help reveal to the universe who God is. That when Paul is faithful in times of trial, in times of tribulation, imagine how people look to you. Meaning, for instance, if you used to be someone who in times of trial would get frustrated, you would get angry, you would get, you know, whatever. Maybe you would cry, whatever it is. I mean, I don't know what exactly how you deal with temptation or stress or these kind of things. But imagine if you went from being that individual to, in times of trial, you say, praise Jesus, He's going to give the victory. He's going to take care of this situation. If we say along with James in James chapter 1, verse 2, brethren, I count not myself, where he says, listen, brethren, actually, I better flip there. The thought's slipping me. How's it go? James chapter 1, verse 2. Oh yeah, it says, brethren, count it all joy when you fall into diverse temptations, knowing this, that the trying of your faith worketh patience, but let patience have her perfect work, that you may be perfect and entire, wanting nothing. So he says, count it all joy when you come into times of trial. Count it all joy that when the temptation comes, when many times we say, why does this have to happen? Why does this, I'm supposed to be getting there right now, and I'm late, and there's nothing I can do. Why are these things happening? But instead we can say what? We can say, count it all joy that even in the midst of this, God can work things out for the good. God may not have made this happen. The devil may have made this situation happen. But in the trial, I can cling to Jesus and say, He is the one who's going to give the victory. That I can rejoice. I can count it all joy that I'm going through this temptation, that I'm going through this trial. And as I count it all joy and look to Him by faith, clinging to the vine, holding onto the vine, Jesus Christ, as I cling to Him, I'm receiving life from Him and we find victory. And this reveals to people around us, something's changed about Chad. Something's changed with John or Stacy or Peter. Something is different about them. What on earth has happened? And as that happens, if we are the people who have gone from being a bad example of what Christ is like, when He begins to change us, we begin to reveal God's name, His character to the people around us. We become a true, living,

witness by faith as we cling to Jesus Christ. God wants us to be these living examples of Him. Now we're in Ephesians. The next book is Philippians. We're going to the book of Colossians. So hang a right. We're going to the book of Colossians. In Colossians chapter 1, we are looking more into this question of what is this mystery of godliness? God's revealing it to the universe through His people. The mystery of godliness begins with God being manifest in the flesh, we've seen in 1 Timothy. But what do we read in Colossians chapter 1? Now, God is revealing this mystery. We're starting in Colossians chapter 1, verse 25. Paul here again is speaking, and he says, "Whereof I am made a minister, according to the dispensation of God, which is given to me for you to fulfill the word of God." Well, what has He called you to do? Verse 26. "Even the mystery which has been hid from ages and from generations, but is now made manifest to His saints." So notice this mystery of godliness, it's been hidden. It's been secret. It hasn't been revealed to the universe as it ought to be. It's been hidden from ages and from generations, but now He says it's been revealed. Well, what is this mystery, Paul? What are you talking about? What is this mystery you're talking about? And he goes on to say, he says in verse 26, "Even the mystery which has been hid from ages and from generations, but is now made manifest to His saints, to whom God would make known what is the riches of the glory of this mystery among the" who? Among the Gentiles. Notice He's revealing His mystery among the Gentiles, among the heathen, which is, what is this mystery, Paul? Which is Christ in you, the hope of glory. This mystery is Christ being in you. Remember, the mystery began with God being manifest in the flesh. This was a mystery. How could this happen? How could God confine Himself to become a human being for us? That's a mystery. But then also, this mystery takes place as God manifests Himself in you. Not that you are God, not at all, but rather that Jesus dwells in you by His Holy Spirit. Jesus enters into your life. You accept Jesus Christ as your personal Savior. And when you cling to Him by faith, trusting that the Spirit gives you strength in all things, as you are changed by His glory and by His character, what is happening? The mystery of God is being revealed to those around you. It's mysterious. How could this happen? How could this happen that you could be changed? How could it be that God could be manifest in your flesh? That He could come into your life and change you? To turn your life upside down from being the bad example, from being the profaner of God's name, to be a living experience for people around you, that they can see, wow, that's what God's really all about. That's the power of God. And the angels in heaven also say, God is amazing. That He could take these people who have been thoroughly corrupted by sin, and He could turn their lives upside down, and He could make them like Jesus Christ. That Jesus' character could be put within them. God wants to give us this experience. You know, we read the text in 1 Corinthians chapter 6, verse 9. Look at this. Paul's speaking there in 1 Corinthians chapter 6. But I think just within the context of this, it's kind of a powerful thought. 1 Corinthians chapter 6, verse 9, 10. Paul has this very heavy thought. He says, "Know ye not that the unrighteous shall not inherit the kingdom of God?" He says, "Don't be deceived. Be not deceived. Neither fornicators, nor idolaters, nor adulterers, nor effeminate, nor abusers of themselves with mankind." The newer translations just say homosexuals. Some of the translations for the effeminate say, you know, child molesters. Verse 10 says, "Nor thieves, nor covetous, nor drunkards, nor revilers, nor extortioners shall inherit the kingdom of God." Paul lists off a bunch of sins, and he says, people who commit these sins, they don't go to heaven. Don't lie to yourself. Don't say, no, I accepted Jesus Christ as my personal Savior, and I can be a drunkard. I can live in homosexuality. I can, be a reviler, meaning I'm using harsh, critical, abusive speeches all the time. If I'm doing that, I'm a reviler. And Paul says, you will not inherit the kingdom of God. If all you do is speak negatively against other people, that's what you do. Your life is when you gather together with your friends, you're constantly saying, oh, do you know so-and-so do this and this and this. If you're a reviler, you will not inherit the kingdom of God. So Paul lists off all of these sins, and he says those who commit these things will not inherit the kingdom of God. But then he has this beautiful promise in the very next word. Actually, it's not a promise, but it is. It's just so hopeful because we realize what happened to these people. Verse 11, he says, "And such were some of you. But you are washed, but you are sanctified, but you are justified in the name of the Lord Jesus and by the Spirit of our God." So what Paul is saying here to the church in Corinth, he says, some of you within the church, he's writing a letter to the church, he says, some of you were adulterers. Some
some of you were having sexually illicit relationships before you got married. And he says, listen, when you're doing those things, if you live that lifestyle, you don't inherit the kingdom of God. Some of you are alcoholics.

alcoholics. Some of you are homosexuals or child molesters or all these different things. He says, but you have been changed. You have been washed. You've been transformed by Jesus Christ, by the Spirit of our God. So notice, the power is that what you came from. And some of you may say, well, I didn't come from all those things. But the reality is you have your own sins you've had to struggle with in life. You have your own carnal heart, your own rebellious heart, whatever it is, whether it's rebellion to parents or whatever it may be, all humanity has struggled with rebellion. And you may not see yourself with that, but you just might, if you look closely, find out that you are a reviler, someone who likes to speak negatively against people in church. You know, so-and-so did this, and talk in all these harsh, critical, abusive speeches. You might discover that you are some of these sins that we read about. You're living out some of these sins that Paul lists here. But you can have the same experience as the people in the church of Corinth, that God can say to you, God's, you know, word can look to you and say, this is the way you used to be. But you've been washed. You've been transformed by the Spirit of our God. You've been sanctified by the Holy Spirit. You've been changed. God wants to give you that experience. Even if you see within that list and you say, man, I've lived in many of these sins and it says I won't inherit the kingdom of God. God isn't saying this to beat you down. He's to give you the recognition that, listen, if you live that, if you choose to live that life for the rest of your life, you will be lost. But he's saying, listen, just like the people in the church of Corinth, you can be so changed, so transformed that you can reveal to the world my grace, my power, my changing love that will come into your life and transform you and make you into the people that I've called you to be. God wants us to have this experience. Now, this is something very important, this mystery of godliness. It is something that God says it's a part of His eternal plan for humanity. It's a part of His eternal plan for the universe. Because the question in heaven was basically put forth by the devil, by Lucifer. Lucifer gave the perspective that he had a better plan than God. We can see that because the Bible reveals to us that Lucifer, Satan, is the power that is behind the Antichrist system. And the Antichrist power, obviously in Daniel chapter 7, verse 25, tells us that the Antichrist tries to change, thinks, or intends to change God's times and laws. So meaning, why would you try to change a law? Well, the only reason you would try to change it is because you don't think it's very good and you think you have a better law, right? You have something better. When a state or a nation or a city changes an ordinance or a law, it's because they do not think the original one was sufficient and now they have a better one, right? And according to the Bible, God is the giver of His law. And if somebody else comes along and changes His law, they are trying to say, I have a better plan than you do, right? I have something better. So in essence, we get the picture from the scriptures that the devil himself is claiming he has a better plan than God. That he has a plan. And so a third of the angels fell from heaven with him. Two-thirds stayed in heaven and were faithful angels. And they actually minister to us, the Bible says in the book of Hebrews. So, but even with those angels, they at the cross, they learned that what the devil was really like. That his deception, he was so tricky that he had deceived the angels. And then we realized that he was cast out of heaven. Truly, the ultimate casting out was at the cross. They realized, wow, that he would destroy the Son of God. He would destroy Jesus Christ, God in the flesh. If he could, he would get rid of him. They began to realize that. But God wants to go even further and reveal to the universe that he can totally transform beings that have even been deceived by the enemy. And they can reveal to the universe that God's ways are just. That when we follow his principles, his laws, his regulations, we find peace, we find joy. And he shows that through his people that are faithful to him. They're not faithful by works of the law, as it were. They're faithful by faith. Their faith takes place as they cling to God. Sometimes we think of faith as a kind of a passive recognition of facts. And there's a part of it that's true. Meaning, do you actually believe that Jesus is the Son of God? Do you believe that Jesus can give you the victory? Now, all those things, to actually believe them, that is a good thing. Like, yes, I actually believe that's legitimately true. You should do that. Because as it says in 1 Timothy chapter 4, verse 16, take heed unto thyself and unto the doctrine, continue in them, for in doing this thou shalt both save thyself and them that hear thee. So pay attention to yourself and to the doctrine. Continue in them. So there's something about the believing in by faith into this in this message and into the doctrine. It says it not only saves you, but those who hear you. So yes, it's important to believe, but faith in the Bible is an active thing. It is an active experience that in situations where it's not easy to overcome, you're clinging to God by faith, as it were, to the vine. You're holding onto the vine, receiving nourishment and life from

Jesus Christ himself. Faith is an active thing that takes place on a daily basis, not a historical thing that took place in 1972 when you accept Jesus Christ. That's a part of faith. But faith is a living experience. Paul uses the word faith 160 times in his writings. John only uses it once within his the Gospel of John and in 1 John, 2 John, and 3 John. He only uses it once because he uses the word abide. And abiding and faith are connected, that as we abide by faith, those two things connected together, not just believing historically that it happened, but actually clinging by faith day by day. Through that experience, we're finding victory through the Savior Jesus Christ. And we're being prepared for eternity. And we're revealing the faith, our faith, when people see that active faith working out in our lives, they see that there's something changed in us. And as that happens, they are changed. Many around us will be changed. And the universe itself sees the love of God manifested as we are transformed by Jesus' love. God wants to give us this experience. And we're going to finish looking at this mystery of godliness in Revelation chapter 10. There's a time element to the prophetically to the mystery of godliness. In Revelation chapter 10, God wants to fulfill his mystery of godliness. He wants to do it in us. Now, we come up to the sixth trumpet, and the sixth trumpet is concluded in the year 1840. We don't have time to go into that just now. But then we come on to this seventh angel sounding the seventh trumpet. So sometime after this 1740 time period into 1840 time period and into 1844 and afterward, sometime within this period, notice what happens. We're looking at the sounding of the seventh angel. It says here, notice as we read, it says here in Revelation chapter 10, and it says in we'll go back to verse 5. And the angel, which I saw stand upon the sea and upon the earth, lifted up his hand to heaven and swore by him that liveth forever and ever, who created heaven and the things that therein are, and the earth, and the things that therein are, and the sea, and the things which are therein, that there should be time no longer. Now, if we understand prophetic significance here, this has to do with prophetic time at the time of the judgment in 1844. So now we've come down and we've gotten the context, the time context here for what's going on. And notice what it says in the very next verse. So what's happening beginning in 1844? So the sixth trumpet led us up to 1840. Now we come down to 1844. It says in verse 7, but in the days of the voice of the seventh angel, when he shall begin to sound, the mystery of God should be finished, as he hath declared to his servants, the prophets. God is going to finish his mysterious work of this mystery of godliness as he is changing the characters of individuals in the last days. There is a prophetic time element that God is going to have a group of people that he gives victory to. Friends, the idea that sometimes people have the idea that at the very end, you know, at the close of probation, that we're going to have to stick it out on our own and we're going to have to do it by our own righteousness, that's not actually accurate. God is the one. The Bible tells us in James chapter 1, verse 17, every good gift and every perfect gift cometh down from the Father of lights, with whom is no variableness, neither shadow of turning. Of his own will begat he us with the word of truth, that we should be a kind of first fruits of his creatures. So what the text says, every good gift and every perfect gift comes down from the Father of lights. Every good thing, nothing good comes from ourselves. All the goodness we have is of God. We even see that. Many people say, but you got to work out your own salvation, as it says in Philippians chapter 2, verse 12. That's true, but it says, work out your own salvation with fear and trembling. Verse 13 says, for it is God which works in you, both to will and to do of his good pleasure. So it's not with your own strength. It is, you are clinging every bit of it, all of the time, to the vine. Jesus says, abide in me. He says, I am the vine, ye are the branches. He that abideth in me and I in him, the same bringeth forth much fruit, for without me you can do nothing. He says, abide in me, in John chapter 15, verse 5. So as we are abiding in the vine, we are being transformed. The sap from the vine, the life and the nutrition, the nutrients from the vine is coming into us, not by our own goodness, not by our own righteousness, and even not after the close of probation. We're still, now after the close of probation, God's people will be faithful to him, but it will also be by clinging to the vine. All the way through, we're clinging to God through his Holy Spirit. He is the one giving us the victory. All the way through, we do not trust in our own righteousness.
Paul said those beautiful words in Philippians chapter 3, verse 9, and be found in him, not having

mine own righteousness, which is of the law, but that which is through faith of Christ, the righteousness which is of God by faith. We are trusting in God's righteousness. Yes, he changes us. We're not talking about just being justified. He sanctifies us. He gives us a living righteousness. But all the way through, the strength comes from Jesus, not from ourselves. It is not our own goodness. It is the righteousness of Christ that he not only is he covering us, but he's changing us at the same time. And he's giving us the strength as we cling to the vine by faith and we do not let go. And through this process, in the end of time, after 1844, he's using his church. And guess what? When we look at the church, when we look at the seven churches in Revelation chapter 2 and 3, we come to the last one, which is the Laodicean church. And does God give a bunch of accolades and say, you're just such a great church, you know, I really appreciate your faithfulness, and you got your message right all the time? Actually, it's the one church where he at least in this is one of the churches that he at least does not rebuke them doctrinally. Their doctrine seems to be right, but he doesn't lift them up for that. He just doesn't rebuke them for having false doctrine. But they seem to have the right message, but they need to be changed. They need to have their eyes anointed with eye salve, right? They need to be totally transformed. So God is saying this church needs to be made right. They have become lukewarm. So in essence, what God is saying is, you have profaned my name to his church in the last days. And I'm a part of this. He's saying to me and he's saying to us, you have profaned my name among the heathen whither you have gone. And he doesn't say, so I want to wipe you off the map. What he says is, he looks down to his people and he prophesies that in this time period after 1844, in essence, what he's going to do is, he's going to take us, we who have not lived out his glory. And he says, I want to reveal my glory when I am glorified in you. He wants to reveal his love to the universe through a church that has not been doing it as we ought to. And I am a part of that. I don't want to be a reviler and point my finger at everybody else. I am guilty. But I want to be a part of that people who clings to the Savior Jesus Christ by faith. I want to cling to the Savior day after day. In the times of trial, that we can say with James that we can rejoice to go through these trials and tribulations. That we can recognize that Jesus himself told us in John chapter 16, verse 33, these things have I spoken unto you, that in me you might have peace. He tells us, be of good cheer, because I have overcome the world. And 1 John chapter 5, verse 4 says, for whatsoever is born of God overcometh the world. And this is the victory that overcometh the world, even our faith. So as we are clinging to Jesus by faith, in the trials, in the tribulations, it is not by my own strength, but it is by the strength that I hold on to the Savior as I cling to him moment by moment, day by day. He's revealing to the universe what he's all about. Friends, God wants to reveal to the universe what he's like, his character through you. No matter where you've been, no matter how much of a guilty, miserable mistake you feel like you are, that you've lived in total error and in sin and, you know, great disregard for his character, but God is looking exactly at you and saying, you're just the kind of one I want to use. You're exactly the one I want to use. To me, that's encouraging, friends. God uses the underdog. He uses the one who you may have had a rough upbringing, you may not have. But either way, we have all shown a bad, at least at some point in our lives, we've shown a bad example of what God is all about. And God is saying, but guess what? I want to use you. And as we close, I think about, there was a man in the Bible named Peter. Peter, who claimed he was going to be faithful to God. He would do the right thing. He would live for God and he would never turn away. He would die for God if necessary. And when the time came for him to prove it, he did pull out a sword. He showed, I'll kill somebody for God's sake. But then Jesus said, no, that's not my way. Once again, he was showing him, that's not how I reveal my character to the world. I don't reveal it through a sword. Put your sword away. And Jesus in love heals the man that is cut by his own servant, by Peter. Peter had shown a bad example of what God was like. Then as Peter flees from this situation, he goes and he maybe still kind of wants to show, no, I'm not going to be afraid. And so he goes into the palace where Jesus has been brought for his interrogation. And he wants to prove once again that I'll do the right thing. I'll be faithful. And as he's trying to be tough, as he's trying to be a faithful Christian and prove that he can do it, in those situations, some young lady, a young maiden comes to him and says, hey, weren't you one of Jesus' disciples? And he said, I don't know what you're talking about. And he stormed off. And another individual saw him, and once again, he denied it. A third individual or a group of people end up seeing him, and he denies his Savior a third time. You can

Imagine the guilt as he hears the cock crowing that had been prophesied by his Savior, Jesus Christ. The Savior had prophesied that he wouldn't have been faithful. And you know what? God has prophesied that we wouldn't be very faithful. He said that there would be a group of people that would be Laodicean, lukewarm. We can point the fingers at others, but if we really realize, the fingers are pointing back at us. We have been lukewarm. And God says, guess what? Just like with Peter, as the eyes of Jesus, just after Peter denies his Savior for the third time, you can imagine he was thinking, that's it. I've totally disconnected myself from God. There's no hope for me. And as that thought probably crossed his mind, his eyes turned and he saw his Savior Jesus looking at him. And when he looked at Jesus and he knew that Jesus knew exactly that prophecy had been fulfilled in Peter's life, that he denied his Savior, that as their eyes connected and that took place, what happened? Peter knew that the Savior was saying to him through that look of compassion and mercy, I want to use you. I want to use you even though you just failed. You just turned away from me. I want to pick you up and I want to reveal to the world my character through you, Peter. And Peter got back up again. And when Jesus came and rebuked them there in Mark chapter 16, and he looked to his disciples and he rebuked them because they did not believe those who had said he had resurrected. Right after rebuking them, he immediately says the very next verse, Jesus says, go into all the world and preach. He didn't say, listen, you guys have messed up and, you know, let's have a reform period. He just said, yes, there was a reform period. We know that, and waiting up to Pentecost. But yes, they were making their hearts right. Yes, we need to make our hearts right with God. But Jesus says, get up right now. Go forward. Make your heart right with me. Be the person I've called you to be. Stand up for me, and I want to reveal my character to the universe through you. Is it your desire to say with me, I want to be a part of that people. I have messed up. I have messed up in my Christian walk. I have been a part of the problem many times. I am a part of this Laodicean problem. I have not been living with all my heart, soul, mind, and strength, but I want to live for Jesus, and I want to reveal His character to the people around me, to the people of the world in this prophetic time period. And I want to reveal to the universe the loving character of Jesus Christ. Do you want God to do that in you? Is that your desire? Amen. That's my desire. Let's bow our heads for a word of prayer. Heavenly Father, I thank you that there are mysteries that are so great we cannot comprehend. How God could be manifest in the flesh in Jesus, but how much of a mystery that God could be manifest in what was once great sinful people, that you can fill us with your presence, with your love and your light, and you can reveal to the universe your love through us. Father, you know we don't deserve it. We deserve to be separated from you as a Laodicean people, a lukewarm people. We claim to be Christians, but we have been lukewarm. But Father, I pray that you would make us hot, not cold. We don't want to be cast out. We don't want to be lukewarm and be spewed out of your mouth, but we want to be hot. We want to be faithful to you. We want to give our lives for your faith, for your message, so that the universe can see you. But Father, we know we don't have the strength in and of ourselves. But we thank you that in all tribulations and all trials, when we turn away from the trial, when we turn away from the temptation, and we turn to you by faith, clinging to the vine. And it says in John chapter 15, verse 7, if ye abide in me and my words abide in you, you shall ask what you will, and it shall be done unto you. Father, may we have that experience where we cling to Jesus by faith. We cling to the vine and we cling to your word. May we trust in you that the strength is not in and of ourselves, but you're working in us both to will.

Welcome, friends, to another segment of Remedies for the Remnant, taken from the inspiration of God's Word and the inspiration the Lord has given to His people through the pen of Ellen G. White. Have you ever been confronted by some angry, inappropriate words from a family member or a work associate, perhaps even a church member? What was your response like? What about when someone speaks critically about someone else to you? What would be Christ's way of responding to these types of situations? Notice how Isaiah 53:7 opens Christ's way to our mind. There in Isaiah it says, He, talking about Jesus, the Lamb of God, He was oppressed and He was afflicted, yet He openeth not His mouth. He was brought as a lamb to the slaughter, and as a sheep before her shearers is dumb, so He openeth not His mouth. 1 Peter chapter 2, verses 21 through 23 adds some insight and gives us the call. For even hereunto were you called, because Christ also suffered for us, leaving us an example, that you should follow His steps. Jesus, who did no sin, neither was guile found in His mouth, who, when He was reviled, reviled not again. When He suffered, He threatened not, but committed Himself to Him that judges righteously. Wow! What a different approach to responding to criticism and personal attacks towards you or someone else. What do you think? But what healing power, when it is practiced. I'm reading now from the daily devotional entitled Our High Calling, page 293, and I'm quoting, "When you are tempted to speak unadvisedly, be on guard. If someone else approaches you with words of criticism regarding one of God's children, turn a deaf ear to every such word. If you are spoken to harshly, never retaliate. Utter not a word. When under provocation, remember that silence is eloquence. Silence is the greatest rebuke that you can possibly give to a fault finder or one whose temper is irritated. It should be our aim to bring all the pleasantness possible into our lives and to do all the kindness possible to those around us. Kind words are never lost. Jesus records them as if spoken to Himself. Sow the seeds of kindness, of love, and of tenderness, and they will blossom and bear fruit." Listening, friend, when you're under attack, I hope you will remember Jesus, how He responded to the attacks upon Him and His character. But something else just as important. Put yourself into a position where the Holy Spirit has the right to transform your heart so that your response to those who may be attacking you and seem to be maligning your character is a heart response of love for their souls, like Jesus. How can this be possible? Friends, there's only one way. 2 Corinthians chapter 3, verse 18 gives us a key. There it says, "But we all, with open face, beholding as in a glass the glory of the Lord, are changed into the same image from glory to glory, even as by the Spirit of the Lord." That text is telling us very clearly that the only way we can be changed to be like Jesus into the same image is by taking time to behold His glory, His character. I encourage you to take some time, dear friends, to actually study the life of Christ. The Savior who came to reveal God's character of love to us, His glory, study it, please, because it will transform your life. By earnestly studying the life of our loving Savior, we're giving the Holy Spirit the right to change us and make us more like Jesus, supernaturally enabling us to love our enemies.

And bless those that curse us, empowering us to do good to them that hate us, and to pray for them which despitefully use us and persecute us, just as Jesus instructed us in Matthew chapter 5, verse 44, and modeled for us in his own life and death. Praise God. He was oppressed and he was afflicted, yet he openeth not his mouth. He is brought as a lamb to the slaughter, and as a sheep before her shearers is dumb, so he, Jesus, openeth not his mouth. So, listening friends, when you're under attack, I do hope you'll remember Jesus, how he responded to the attacks upon him. Because remember this, Psalm 60:12 says, through God we shall do valiantly, for he it is that shall tread down our enemies. Courage to you, friend. Take courage. Spend some time studying the life of our loving Master. It'll be worth it. God bless.

Now, I want to tell you the story about our very first campaign. Do you know the little man called François Duplessis? Have you seen him on television occasionally on AD? Now, he's one of the kindest, sweetest men that I know. I don't know many people as kind and as sweet as he. I've never, ever, in 26 years, heard him say anything bad or negative about anyone else. If someone was mean to him, I would go to him and say, "How dare they speak like that to you?" And then he would say, even if it was the high priest, he would say, "My high priest has not had me flogged yet." So he always has a kind word, even under the worst of circumstances. And the very first time we had a campaign, in a little town called Paul. Now, I was brand new to this. I come out of atheism, and now I was on the other side of this war game. And I think God wanted me to understand that there are principalities and powers that are working behind the scenes in this war. So I had to drive every evening after work, because I worked at the university,

50 kilometers back, maybe a little less, maybe 35, right about there. And I would drive to this town, and we had a double attack or a double approach. He started in one hall with the old Advent message, Dead Men Do Tell Tales. It's about the archaeological approach. And a week or two later, I was to start with a health seminar. And so we wanted to invite the people to this church. Now, before we even started, in this church, there were only about 4 active members still. That's why we wanted to do a campaign then. And there were about 20 or so backsliders who never ever came to church anymore. And so we had to first prepare this church, but they didn't want to. They didn't want to take part in evangelism. They had had it, and the backsliders were, well, they were difficult people. One of them was a lady who was married to a non-Adventist, and whenever somebody went to visit them from the church, he would throw things at them, rocks and bricks and... Once he was sitting on the roof and a pastor came and visited and he tore the roof tiles off the roof to throw at the pastor. It's a difficult place, very difficult place to start off with. And when I drove there in the evenings and I drove back, in between the towns in the middle of nowhere, my car would stop. Have I told you this story before? No. My car would stop. And all the lights would go off, and nothing would happen. And then I'd pray, because it's late at night, you can't go anywhere, there's nowhere you can walk to, it's just dark all around. And I'd wait 20 minutes, sometimes half an hour, sometimes 1 hour, hoping some car would come by and say, I've got a problem, and then my lights would come on, and I'd drive home. And every night, when I came to that particular spot, the exact same spot, the same thing would happen. And this happened night after night after night. And we had some horrendous experience. Once we were coming back from church, it was a Sabbath, my wife and I and the children in the car, and we came to this spot, and I realized, here's our spot. Now it's the day, so it's not so bad. But there was a dog sitting in the road. Some bull mastiff, a beautiful dog, and he was sitting in the opposite lane to the one in which I was driving. And I said, you know, that dog is sitting at exactly the spot where my car always stops at night. That dog's going to run across the road just when I get there. So I'm going to slow right down so that it doesn't happen. So whatever happens, it's not going to be me that runs over this dog. And a big truck, like a pickup truck, like one of yours, came from the front, and the dog was sitting in his lane, and I thought this person would now stop. And as we got to the dog, he drove over the dog. And the dog was in pieces. And I was so furious because I thought, that's such a horrendously mean thing to do. And I turned around and we raced after this car, but we couldn't see anyone inside. And in the distance, there was a four-way crossing, and those were the only roads. There's nothing where you can drive in. And when we got there, he was gone. You couldn't see him anywhere. So these are the things that happen. And as we got into the campaign, the strangest things started happening. And one thing that I would like to point out is this is the first campaign in South Africa that was multiracial. It was just at the switchover of the political situation, and we had decided that we were going to have a multiracial campaign. So we had the town hall, and whoever comes is welcome, no matter what tribe or race or creed they consisted of. They were going to be welcome.
Now, as we did

the campaign, there were some interesting side stories. Perhaps before I get to that story, first a side story. A man came to Francois' lectures. I hadn't started yet. And he became interested, and he started seeing these truths. And eventually he decided, this is it. This is the truth. I want to follow this truth. And he went home and he told his wife, I want to follow this truth. And his wife went ballistic. She was totally anti. And so he invited Francois Duplessis to come and visit there to explain to his wife what this was all about. And he went, so she brought them tea. And when she brought the tea, she put it on the floor at the entrance, almost in the passage. She put it on the floor, and she said to Francois, if you are from that Seventh-day Adventist church, you can come and drink your tea like a dog from the floor. I won't serve you. That was the attitude. And eventually, it became so miserable that he didn't come anymore. And then a short while later, I started with the health messages in another venue, and she attended those lectures. And she came to the lectures, and she listened, and she accepted the truth. And so she went home to her husband, and she says, I'm so excited. I've discovered you were right all along. This is the truth. We must go to this church. And the husband says, if you go to that church, I'm through with you. I'm throwing you out of the house. You prevented me, I'll prevent you. And then she said, but we must go. She and her daughter attended those lectures. She says, we must go, we must go. And then he said, out of the bedroom. And he threw her out. And then she lay that night in the room, and she was crying, and she was wondering and thinking, is this right? It's causing so much tension. Is it worthwhile? Is it true that you must keep the Sabbath and the commandments and all of these issues? And then she heard a voice calling her name, and she thought, ah, my husband has had a change of mind. And she went to the bedroom, but there he was, snoring. So she went back to the room and sat upright, and she heard her name, and she said, who's calling me at this time of night? And she went and looked whether there was someone at the window, maybe some family member had a problem or something. There was nothing. And she sat down again, and she listened, and then she heard her name again, and then she said, yes. And then, like, almost like in a vision, she saw two tablets of stone come down before her, and the voice said, keep the commandments of God. And she was baptized, she and her daughter. Just to run ahead a little bit, for 1 year, that man made her life a misery. He mellowed a little bit later. And he would condescend occasionally to bring people with a car that lived nearby to the church, but he never put his foot in the church. And on one of these occasions, it was raining, it brought people, and he was sitting outside. He refused to put his foot in the church, but he was willing that his wife was there or something. Francois went out to him and said, why don't you come inside? It's so cold here. You don't have to take part in the service. We're doing a baptism, but you know. And it was so cold, so he said, all right. So he went and sat in the back. And after the service, when we all went out and we locked the door, he said, I missed my baptism. I'm so stubborn. So Francois said, no, you haven't missed your baptism. We opened the church, and he too was baptized. So this is how God works. So I experienced all these miracles. I experienced this thing with a car stopping every night. And in the middle of this, there was another man who today is active in the work. He even served as pastor for some of our churches. And this man phoned me in a tremendous panic during this campaign. And he said to me, there's something seriously wrong. I phoned Francois Duplessis to ask him something, and a woman answered and screamed.

screamed at me, and it was so demonic, and she screamed, I've got him where I want him. And I was such a fright, I put the phone down. Do you know anything about what's going on there? And I said, I have no idea. Now, I lived in a town separate from Francois, about 30 kilometers away from him. So I phoned, my wife was present in the house, and I phoned Francois, and I thought, no, what's going on here? And as I phoned him, a woman answered, and she laughed like a demon, and she screeched over the phone. And she said, I've got him where I want him. I've got him where I want him. He's sitting on the floor. He's finished. And she laughed like a drain that my wife could hear her screeching over the phone at a distance as far as the back row of this church. And I slammed the phone down. I got a big fright. I thought, what's going on here? And I thought, did I have the wrong number? And I dialed again. And Francois's wife answered. And she was crying on the other side. I said, what's wrong over there? What's going on? She said she doesn't know, but Francois's sitting on the floor in the office, and he's not getting up. And so I said, we're coming. So we loaded the children in the car and we rushed through there. And what had happened, he'd received so much opposition because in that town where we were having the campaign, which is the town called Paul, the ministers of the other churches had put pressure on our conference. To such an extent, and you must understand what power these people wielded. Because in South Africa, church and state were one. In fact, the religion that was propagated, Calvinism, preached predestination. And on the strength of that predestination, they had connected it to racialism. So a meeting that was multiracial would arouse tremendous opposition, not only from the populace, but also from the churches. And so they had put pressure on the conference, and they'd phoned Francois and told him that he must cease with his campaign. Forthwith, because it was causing too much trouble. Now, we were experiencing these miracles, and we decided, no, we're not going to stop, or he decided he's not going to stop the campaign, no matter who tells him, even if the prime minister tells him, this is God's work, and souls are at stake, he's carrying on. And so they made life so miserable for him that he became so depressed, he went and sat down and he couldn't get up. And when we got there, there he was, sitting in his office. And I said, what's wrong? And he couldn't get up. He couldn't move. It wasn't only spiritually, mentally, it was physically, couldn't move. And that night he had to do a lecture. And so we said to him, what are we going to do? And we prayed and we prayed. And then we had this friend of ours. We picked him up. And he was like in a fetal position. He was like this. He couldn't get up from this stance. And so we carried him. We carried him. He's a light little man. He's a short little man. We picked him up and we carried him to the car, put him in the car, drove him to the campaign, and we had to get him out in that same position. He couldn't get upright. He was down there. And we carried him into the hall and put him on the front chair. And by the time the meetings were to start, he still couldn't walk. We'd prayed. We'd done everything we could. And he could hardly talk. And we picked him up and carried him to the pulpit and put him next to the pulpit because he couldn't stand behind the pulpit because nobody could see him then. So we put him next to the pulpit and gave him the mic, and there he started to whisper his lecture. And he whispered his lecture. And as he lectured, his voice got stronger and stronger.

and stronger, and he rose up from the ground, and by the 15-20 minutes into the lecture, he was the old Francois. Now, why would God permit such strange events to happen? And I realized, we're not fighting against flesh and blood. These are real issues. Here are real demons that are working behind the scene to counteract God's work. That vehicle that stopped, that car that came and crushed that dog in front of my children were hysterical. They were afraid. They didn't ever want to go to that church again. And the devil did everything in his power to prevent us from going to that church and to those meetings. But it was to become even more fascinating. Because when the campaign finally came to an end, there were over 60 people that had made a decision to join the Seventh-day Adventist Church. Now you must understand the climate in Africa. The hatred against anything that was not state church was unbelievable. If a Seventh-day Adventist lived in a town and he passed away, then he was not allowed to be buried in the graveyards of the town. He had to be buried outside somewhere like a pauper, because the church, the Dutch Reformed Church, would not allow such a violent, vicious sectarian to be buried in their churchyards or in the public churchyards. And the word of the ministers out there was law. So here, over 60 people come into this church, but it's the first multiracial church in the country. The first one. Now, this created quite some tension, because people that accepted the church, some of them were white and some of them were not white. Now, the people that came in that were not white were of the colored race. The colored race. Now, the colored race in South Africa is a mixture between the white race and the Hottentot and Bushman races, and also a mixture between the white race and the black race. So it is a mixture between the two, because the history of South Africa is fascinating. When the Boers first came to Africa, they didn't have wives, so they had to make do with what was available, and that's how these races developed in Southern Africa. But the prejudice was unbelievable. I mean, it was ensconced in law. And so the tensions broke out in this church. Terrific tensions and terrific infighting. And oh, Francois and I, we were just trying to put out the fires. And then some of the people in a meeting said, we cannot have a mixed church. It's not possible. Because the cultures are so different, we would never be able to worship God together. Some of these people, they have totally different music styles. Their rhythms are different. They don't read the Bible like we read. They will not be able to sing the hymns like we sing. They dress differently. I said a lot of worse things that I won't want to repeat here. And we tried and we tried to reconcile these minds. There was just no way. And then they said, and if it gets worse and black people come to this church, then it'll be total disaster, because then you have it even more so. And they mentioned all these things again. Now, not all of them were like that.

But you had a hard core of people that had come in that wanted the truth, they wanted the Sabbath, they wanted all of those things, but they didn't want every nation, tribe, and tongue and people. That was not acceptable. You know, it's like people that come in that say, we want all of this. We want the Sabbath. We want salvation. We want that. But this health reform, nah, we don't want that. You don't

They were, 30, 40 kilometers apart, and you're supposed to start preaching and you're in the wrong place. So it got very tricky. Anyway, he phoned me that day and he said, "You're preaching in Parol." And I said, "Is it now Peril or is it Peru?" And he said, "No, it's Peril." So that's the church where we had this difficult church. So I went to this church that morning thinking, oh, we're going to have trouble again today. And there they were all sitting, and they were infighting, and there was aggression. And I went to the front when it was time for me to do the service. And as I went to the front, a black lady walked in the back. Now, every eye turned in horror, because this was not a colored lady. She was black. Now, the colored people come in every shade of color, from light to dark. But this one was a black person of the black race. And she was dressed immaculately. Immaculately. My wife would remember the dress better than me. But every eye did that. And you could see the hair rising on some folks' heads. And she went and sat down relatively about there. And my wife was behind her and watching her. And then as the first hymn was mentioned, she got up with everyone else. And without a hymnal, she sang beautifully. And her voice rang across the audience. And we thought, this is strange, because these people had said what? They'll never be able to sing our hymns like we do. They have a totally different culture. We would have to teach them to sing the hymns. And she didn't even have a hymnal. And she sang it beautifully. And she had a Bible in her hand. And I was preaching when I did the sermon. When I mentioned a Bible text, she's got it. And then she did everything that they said would not happen. She was immaculately dressed like any Westerner. She was singing our hymns as crystal clear and as sweet as a bell. None of the connotations and things that they thought would be involved was there. And then the second hymn and the third hymn, and it was like her voice was like the voice of an angel. And I was fascinated with her, and I kept looking at her, and I thought, wow, God, you sent a person to destroy these people's bigotousness. And after the sermon, what does the pastor do? He goes out the front, he goes down the aisle, and he stands at the back, and he greets the people at the back. Now the people come out the church, and we greet them, and I'm waiting for this lady, because I want to ask her, where does she come from? And how come she's at this church? Because there was a black Seventh-day Adventist church in that town as well. Now, why did she come to this one if there was one there that she could have gone to? I want to know. And when all the people had left, she hadn't yet appeared. And I said to my wife, who stands next to me when we say goodbye, I said to her, where is she? She must still be in there. And so we went inside to look for her. No sign of her. There's nowhere else she could have gone in, out. And the ground is totally fenced. There's no way she has to come past me. There was no way it could be any other way. So I believe that God sent an angel, a black angel, to destroy bigotry amongst God's people. And it wasn't very long. It was just 2 weeks or so. And all the troublemakers had departed. It was about 10 of them. They refused to stay in a church that was multiracial. That's how the first multiracial church started in South Africa. And what a privilege
to serve.

serve a God who, in the final events of this earth's history, wants to bring together every race, tribe, and people, and to create one nation under God that love Him and keep His commandments. Amen. And that is what I wish for all of you, that you may understand that this is not just a message that we have. This is a separating message. This is a call to mankind to set aside all of these differences and conflicts and to come together under one banner. And the Bible says, they gathered themselves to the law of God. And if you keep the law of God, then you will love your neighbor as yourself. And you will no longer seek a place of supremacy. But I also learned something else that has caused quite a bit of strife. Listen to God before you listen to man. If God tells you to do something and someone else tells you to stop, and you know that this calling is from God, if He's telling you to do an evangelism and someone tries to stop it, it's not from God, no matter who it is who's trying to stop it. You have to obey God more than you have to obey man. And these early influences in my own evangelistic life showed me that if you do what is right, and if you persevere, there is no way that God will leave you and forsake you. He will be with you. And I've had so many occasions with the message that I bring where even our lives were in danger, and God would bring us through every single time. I will not forget in Slovenia, we were on the stage and the Orthodox militia decided to disrupt the meetings. They ran into our meetings, they ran onto our stage, and it was a huge hall. I mean, there were over 1,000 people in that hall that had come to the meetings. They ran to the front, they grabbed the mic out of my hand, they shoved me aside. I had a small, tiny little blonde interpreter, translator, and they shoved her aside, and I went and stood in front of her. And they told me to get off the stage, and I refused. It wasn't their stage. This was God's stage. And they looked at the people, and they said, if the people do not get out, they will come with their entire militia. Do you know that the church there, the Orthodox Church, has its own basic police force to make sure that nobody interferes in their backyard? And they said to the people, get out or we will come and beat you all up. And those people got up like one man. And I thought they were going to leave. No, no, they came forward and they said, no, you go out or we will beat you up. And so the man backed off a little bit and he said, I'll be back in 15 minutes. And we will wipe you all out. I'm going to fetch the backup troops. And the conference president, he was there, he phoned the police. And the police arrived. The chief of police arrived with all of his officers and 250 policemen. And they surrounded the entire hall with their policemen, fully armed, and the chief of police and his top brass sat in the front row of my meetings. Those people arrived with hundreds of people to come and attack our hall. And the chief of police took
told them that there was a law where he could arrest

arrest them and put them in jail for public violence without a trial for months. And so they didn't attack us, and I did that entire campaign under police protection. Amen. And that taught me something else. If your audience is too small, God will enlarge it. So in this battle, let us stay faithful and let us preach the message. I've learned something else, and that is that the devil will always, always wage war if you preach God's truth. You will always be in a war. But you have to learn to accept the fact that you have no might over him, no control over him. You have to just go forward and leave the consequences to him. And he will not leave you nor forsake you. I remember we were doing this campaign, and I was doing a campaign in Cape Town, and I was living in a town called Somerset West. And during that campaign, a prominent evangelist actually came into the truth. His whole family came into the truth. But the devil was so mean, and he tried to make it impossible for me to do that campaign. And he doesn't normally, under those circumstances, attack me directly. He will attack my wife, or he will attack my family. And so my wife had an operation, and we warned the doctor about certain things, and he ignored us totally, and she nearly died after that operation. It was quite a thing. And that night she was at home, and I had the campaign going, and the doctor came and said, we must rush her to hospital. She doesn't think that she's going to survive. And while the doctor was working with my wife to try and stabilize internal bleeding, our cat was knocked over in the street and ran, jumped in through the window, jumped onto my little daughter's lap. My daughter was about 6, 7 years old, and the cat died on her lap. So I had a hysterical daughter in the one room, a dying wife in the other room. I had to leave all this, rush to the hospital, get my wife to the hospital. They did the emergency operations. They managed to save her life. She was in intensive care. And I said to her, I'm going to cancel my meeting tonight because I have to be with you. And she said, no, you will go. And I said, I cannot go. I will not go. She says, you will go. Because if this is from God, then God will take care of me. The doctor said to me, she will not be there when you get back. And I said, I'm staying. She said, no, you're not. You're going. And that night, that prominent evangelist made his decision. So this is an uphill battle. This is not an easy road to travel. She was so weak after that operation because she'd lost almost all her blood internally, and they had to do the transfusion, and everything went wrong in that operation. And I was not there. I had to do campaign. I was in the university teaching during the day, and I was at campaign at night. And she had to cope with these things alone. She had to cope alone. And she was so weak, she couldn't go to the bathroom. She couldn't go to the bathroom alone. And we had no money because after I had become a Seventh-day Adventist, I had to experience how all my funds just went down the drain. And we were so poor, we had no money to get help or someone to look after.

0: after her. And we were new and in the Adventist church, and you know, we are proud people. You eat your shoes before you ask someone for help. That's also stupid, by the way. And she had to stay at home alone when I went to the university. Now, fortunately, at the university, if your classes are finished, you can nip home. It wasn't too far to help her. And so in the morning, I would prop her up in the bed and bring her breakfast and feed her and get the kids ready and do all the things that a wife normally does. And then I would leave, but I wouldn't be able to come back, let's say, till after lunch. So I helped her with the bathroom things and hoped nothing would have to happen until I got back after lunch, and I'd give her a little plate of food. And she always liked fruits and things like that. So she had fruit and bread and avo and all of these things right there next to her bed that she didn't have to get up because she was too weak to get up. And of course, she was alone in the home, the children in school. She's alone in home, no one to help her. She's weak. And she was feeling very, very depressed. And we had a dog and we had a cat. And in those days, it was quite safe in our country. So the back door was always open so that the dog and the cat had access to the house but could go to the garden to do whatever they had to do. But she was so lonely. And as she was lying in the bed there, she heard a little pitter-patter coming down the passage. Now, this was very strange. What was this? And it came, tick, tick, tick, tick, tick, and it came into the bedroom, and it was a squirrel. Now, she loves animals, and so she watched this squirrel. It's a wild squirrel. And the cat would chase wild squirrels and catch them and kill them. And this squirrel walked past the dog and past the cat. And the cat and the dog did nothing. And the squirrel would come, and the squirrel jumped onto her bed. And then the squirrel would come up to, and it always happened around about lunchtime, and he'd come up to her plate. And so she would share her avocado with the squirrel, give him half, and he would eat half out of his little shell. And then he'd go lie next to her on the chair, stretch himself out in the sun, and go to sleep for half an hour next to her. And this kept her buoyed up and happy. And this happened for 6 weeks, every single day. Every single day for 6 weeks, lunchtime, that little squirrel came down the passage, jumped onto her bed, comforted her, ate a little bit with her, slept with her, and then went out. And after 6 weeks, when she was capable to get up again and to start moving around the house and walking, the squirrel didn't come into the house anymore. He just stayed in the trees outside. And as she got stronger, one day she was standing there at the kitchen and she looked out and the squirrel was in the tree. And the squirrel came running down the tree, down the stem, and he came rushing into the house. And he ran up her leg, onto her shoulder, ran down to the other side, down the other leg, and ran up, out, and up onto the tree. And from that day on, the squirrel was gone. It never came back again. Now, what are the lessons in these stories? You know, God is in the detail. He's not only in the big things, He's in the little things. He cares about you. And that is what makes us so determined to carry on no matter what. Because it doesn't matter what the devil throws at you. God is there to comfort you. And we're still here, aren't we?
1: Yes, sir.
0: We're still here after all those times. I was lecturing in Durban. That's one of the big cities in South Africa. It's about four times the size of Vancouver. So get an idea of what size it is. And I was lecturing at the University of Durban Westville,

at the facilities there. And in the middle of my lecture series, and that was a it was a tough lecture series. It was still part of that total onslaught series that causes so much trouble. But it brings so many people. So trouble, as long as there is fruit, is fine by me. And all of a sudden they shouted, "Please rise." And everybody had to get up. And the queen, now not the British queen, but the African queen of the Zulu nation. The Zulu nation is divided into chiefdoms and into a kingdom. They're all related, but the chief has different roles to the king. And the chief is, or at that stage, and even today still, is Buthelezi, Gacha Buthelezi. He was also prime minister at one stage, parallel to Nelson Mandela. If Nelson Mandela went away, he would be the caretaker prime minister. And he is in an Adventist family, that chief. He's not an Adventist, but his mother's an Adventist. Now, politically, it's probably not expedient for him to be an Adventist. But the queen was married to the king. And the queen is one of his 21 wives. They must understand it works like in the time of Esther. If the king calls and you resist, that's the end of you. You have to accept that. That's just part of it. But she arrived with her whole entourage in African dress, and she sat in the front row, and her name was Queen Mfonte, and she was a Seventh-day Adventist. She was the only Seventh-day Adventist in his family. All the other wives were non-Adventists. And so I gave these lectures, and some of them, you know, have a lot of politics in them, as you know. And after the first lecture, she got up and she came to me and she said to me, "Do you mind if I sit in the back row? Because I cannot see so well in the front row." She asked me permission to change her seat. She was the queen. And so she phoned the king and asked him whether she could stay for another lecture, and he gave permission. Now, when that queen comes in, she doesn't come in by herself. Her bodyguards are there, about 5 or 6 bodyguards. Members of state are always with her to make sure everything is good and proper and right. So here was a whole entourage of high government officials in that meeting. And at the end, she asked me and she said, "This message should go out to the entire world. It should be on every national television because I am in the inside and I know that these things are true. And will you please send me a complete set of your DVDs because I want our ruling echelon to know what this is all about." We sent it to her, but from then on you're working with public officials, so whether she actually got it or not, I do not know. But I do know that since then, I've had occasion to speak to the chief of police. I've had occasion to speak to very high government officials. I also know that this message is in the highest levels of governments in the world. It's in the highest embassy levels of the world. There are whole dossiers on this message at the highest levels in the military. Even the soldiers in Iraq watch these messages. Don't underestimate God and how He works. Thank you.

0: Previously, we discovered the lamb-like beast from the earth in Revelation 13 represents the United States of America. In this video, we will look at the past and future of America according to Bible prophecy and the setting up of the image of the beast soon to transpire in the United States. And we will see how all these factors will play a role in the United States' dark future. Let us now look at America's prophetic destiny. The United States, a land of freedom, yet is prophesied to persecute the world. But when? In Revelation, America is depicted as a Christian nation, under the symbol of a lamb having two horns, but it speaks like a dragon. He had two horns like a lamb, and he spake as a dragon, and he exerciseth all the power of the first beast before him. As discovered in a previous video, the dragon represents pagan Rome, while the first beast of Revelation 13 is papal Rome, both in the past being terrible persecutors against liberty. So if the United States is to speak as a dragon, then it must enact legislation against liberty, as did pagan Rome. And if she is to exercise the power of the first beast, papal Rome, then it will persecute its opposers, as did the papacy. Before this can happen, though, America must reject the two principles symbolized by the lamb-like horns, which have made it great. The first horn, Protestantism, promotes the separation of church and state. President JFK once said,
1: "I believe in an America where the separation of church and state is absolute, where no Catholic prelate would tell the president, should he be Catholic, how to act, and no Protestant minister would tell his parishioners for whom to vote, and where no man is denied public office merely because his religion differs from the president who might appoint him, or the people who might elect him."
0: Despite this, in America we see the mixing of these two institutions. Churches have reached into the political arena to promote

0: inspiring and gives me hope to take back to the people of Los Angeles. Honored to be here, and thank you very much.
1: Indeed, this common misunderstanding about the separation concept is an important one. It's one that's useful for us to address, and I think today's a good day to do it. In fact, it's one of my favorite subjects. This is among the most misunderstood subjects in our entire culture. The founders wanted to protect the church from an encroaching state, not the other way around.
2: Republicanism, the second horn, establishes liberty and the freedom of worship. The U.S. Constitution declares, Congress shall make no law respecting an establishment of religion or prohibiting the free exercise thereof. In recent years, restrictions and penalties have been laid upon those who have refused to go along with the popular mindset.
3: Jessica is a California teacher who was fired from her job for refusing to conceal from parents their children's gender identities, which was against her Christian beliefs.
4: And I don't know why, I have no idea, but they found my Instagram profile and found things they didn't like. They found my beliefs, my opinions about things going on in the world, my conservative Christian religion, really, and they were very upset.
5: Until recently, Peter Vlaming taught at a high school in West Point, Virginia, but he was recently fired. Why? Because he refused to use male pronouns to refer to a biologically female student.
6: I love and respect all of my students, including the student in question, and I did everything I could to accommodate the student's new identity.
5: Yes.
6: I used the new name. I avoided feminine pronouns.
5: Yes.
6: But male pronouns were a bridge too far. But I did everything in my power to accommodate and show respect towards this student and this student's choices.
5: So you never attacked the student or said, you know, I disagree with what you're doing or made the student, belittle the student or anything like that?
6: Not at all. And it's not my place as a public school teacher to give my view on that subject. I'm
5: right.
6: A French teacher. I teach French.
2: The two horns have become weak. Once these two horns have been completely removed, the stage will be set for America to begin persecuting its opposers. This will be done through what is known as the image of the beast. They should make an image to the beast, which had the wound by a sword and did live. And he had power to give life unto the image of the beast, that the image of the beast should both speak. What is meant by the phrase, image of the beast? An image means a copy. Well, the beast refers back to the first beast, the papacy. In other words, in America will be seen a copy of government resembling the papacy. A government where the church influences and controls the state. For the image to speak means that it will enact legislation. And what awaits those who will not cooperate with this new system? America will cause that as many as would not worship the image of the beast should be killed. America will soon create a form of church-state totalitarian government similar to the papacy of the Dark Ages, and all who refuse to go along will be put to death. But this poses another question. How will America know who chooses to worship the image or not? What will be the sign or mark to distinguish who chooses to worship the image or not?
7: How will it end? Save time to watch part 4, America's Last Stand, at americasprophecticdestiny.amazingdiscoveries.org.

lady. According to the sources, this was the foster mother of Moses. To visit this place gives you a link to what we're going to see at Luxor, the ancient Thebes, where Hatshepsut built a beautiful mortuary temple called Tir el Bahri. Of course, on top, you can read the entire story. She had a problem with the Hyksos. The Hyksos settled here at El Mina, and there's quite a lot of info concerning the Hyksos, but she wasn't very happy about the Hyksos. So eventually, a man by the name of Carmoses from Thebes, Luxor, had a battle with the Hyksos to expel them. The work was followed up by Carmoses and then Amenhotep I. So we are moving down to Luxor, where we'll visit her temple, Tir el Bahri.

Good evening and welcome to our series entitled The Unhindered Gospel. I'm very glad to be here with you, and I'm also glad to enter into our second presentation in this series entitled Temporal Pursuits and Eternal Realities. We're going to have a word of prayer and then we're going to dive straight into God's Word together. Father in heaven, thank you so much that we can come before you, and we ask for your Holy Spirit to now inspire us and guide us as we open your word, that you will give us the right understanding and that we will be drawn closer to you. For this we pray in your precious name. Amen. In this series, The Unhindered Gospel, we want to look at what hinders us from experiencing the gospel and how we can truly take the unhindered gospel and bring it to the world around us. In our first presentation in this series, we looked at an amazing chapter in the New Testament, 2 Corinthians chapter 4. Paul writing there to the early believers, but the words are so relevant for you and I today. And we walked through that chapter together and we looked at how Paul is encouraging us not to lose heart. And we are to be encouraged that the things that we believe coming to us through the Word of God are indeed realities. And we looked at the reality of Scripture. We looked at the reality of the great controversy. We looked at the reality that we are called to proclaim the gospel in the midst of this great grand story. And finally, we looked at the reality of the eternal world to come. And this is where we want to kind of pick it up and carry it forward in our second presentation entitled Temporal Pursuits and Eternal Realities. You know, as a teacher and instructor of God's Word, I always like to take a step back and look at the bigger picture, the larger scope of things. Whatever I'm studying in God's Word, I find it very helpful to look at the larger picture. And this is exactly what we are going to do this evening as well, as we, so to speak, take a step back and look at what God is doing. And as we see this larger picture, I believe it will encourage us and redirect our focus as we are engaged in our temporal pursuits in our lives. And so I hope you have your Bible with you, and we're going to study God's Word together, and we're going to begin with a scripture found in the book of Hebrews, in the New Testament book of Hebrews,

as the chapter of faith. We read here about men and women that by faith did great and mighty things in the power of God. And in this chapter, we read about the patriarchs, one of them being Abraham, the first patriarch really that God called. And he had a son by the name of Isaac, and Isaac had a son by the name of Jacob. And many times later in the history of the Israelites, the Hebrews, they would refer to their God as the God of Abraham, Isaac, and Jacob. And I want you to take notice of the experience of Abraham, Isaac, and Jacob that we read about in Hebrews chapter 11. As we look at our topic together, temporal pursuits and eternal realities. How did they go about their lives and their temporal pursuits in the light of a bigger story, a greater picture? We read the following beginning in verse 8. By faith, Abram obeyed when he was called to go out to the place which he would receive as an inheritance. And he went out not knowing where he was going. By faith, he dwelt in the land of promise as in a foreign country, dwelling in tents with Isaac and Jacob, the heirs with him of the same promise. For he waited for the city which has foundations, whose builder and maker is God. Verse 10, for he waited for the city. Isn't that amazing? Not just in some city here on earth, but an eternal city. We're talking here about the new Jerusalem that is promised. Now, isn't it incredible that even though Abram and later Isaac and Jacob had temporal pursuits, they never lost sight of the eternal realities of a world to come. And so when Abram was called to leave the place of his birth and his upbringing, Ur the Chaldean, and he was to follow God, and God brought him to a place where he was really a stranger, as it describes in the book of Hebrews. Though he was a stranger dwelling in tents, he was resting on the promise that God was one day going to give him a permanent place in a heavenly city, a permanent place in a heavenly land. And his descendants inherited the land where he was, Canaan, the earthly Canaan, but they were never to lose sight of that which Abraham did not lose sight of. And that was the eternal reality of a heavenly home, a heavenly Canaan, a heavenly city. And yet it is so easy for us, like the descendants of Abraham, to lose sight of eternal realities in our life. How many times do we get caught up in the temporal pursuits of life and we forget the reality of Scripture that there is a world to come? And in order for the gospel to go forth unhindered in our lives, we need that eternal reality. We need that understanding that we are part of a bigger picture, a larger story. In Hebrews chapter 12 and verse 1 and 2, we read the following. I just love these verses, and I think they're so encouraging to us as believers today to keep that focus right. We read the following. Therefore, we also, since we are surrounded by so great a cloud of witnesses, let us lay aside every weight and the sin which so easily ensnares us, and let us run with endurance the race that is set before us. Verse 2. Looking unto Jesus, the author and finisher of our faith, who for the joy that was set before him endured the cross, despising the shame, and has sat down at the right hand of the throne of God. In Hebrews chapter 12, our attention is brought to Jesus, and he is called the author and the finisher of our faith. In other words, he started this journey, and he's going to also end this journey. And I think it's so encouraging because when we talk about temporal pursuits and eternal realities, and we realize we're in a larger picture, we must not lose focus of the one that has started this work in us and is also able to complete this work in us, which is none other than Jesus. He's the author and finisher of our faith. And the Bible makes it very clear, the Scriptures make it very clear, that God has a sustaining power. Through His Spirit, through His Holy Spirit, through the intercessory work of Jesus Christ in the heavenly sanctuary, there is a power made available to each one of us as believers in order for our lives to be kept in Christ, to be in the harmony with God's will and way, so that we can, in this story, represent Him. And I want to go to some passages in Scripture that reveal the sustaining power of God and how that even in our temporal pursuits, we can never lose sight of the eternal reality, that we can never lose sight of this bigger picture and how God is guiding us as the author and finisher of our

faith. And so we're in the book of Hebrews, and I want to go to the book of Jude, which is the book just before the book of Revelation. So not hard to find. If you can find the book of Revelation, the last book in the Bible, you go one book back, and you end up in the book Jude, which is only really one chapter. But if we look at the beginning of the book of Jude and the end of the book of Jude, we find this assurance that God is there to preserve us, that He is there to guide us, that He's there to sustain us. We read in verse 2 the following, Jude chapter 1 and verse 2. Mercy, peace, and love be multiplied to you. Now that's an encouraging words that God wants to give us His mercy, His peace, and His love. But jump back to verse 1 as it explains what this actually really means. It says, Jude, a bondservant of Jesus Christ and brother of James, to those who are called, sanctified by God the Father, and preserved in Jesus Christ. And there's the key word. Jesus Christ preserves us. In Him, we find power made available to sustain our lives. If you jump to the end of the book of Jude, we find a very similar promise in verse 24 and 25. Jude, verse 24 and 25. Now to Him who is able to keep you from stumbling and to present you faultless before the presence of His glory with exceeding joy, to God our Savior, who alone is wise, be glory and majesty, dominion and power, both now and forever. Amen. So we find here an assurance in the beginning of this book that Jesus Christ is the one that preserves us. In the end of the book, we read here that He is able to keep us from falling. And who is that one that is able? According to verse 25, it is to God our Savior, who alone is wise, be glory and majesty, dominion and power. God has all the attributes that are necessary to keep our lives from the beginning to the very end. Sometimes when we get caught up in our temporal pursuits of life, we lose sight of the larger picture. And yet when we open Scripture, when we have the reality check, and when we start reading these passages of Scripture, we realize that we're involved in a much larger story than our own little story. And that in this story, God wants to preserve us. He wants to keep us from the very beginning all the way to the end of our lives. He's the author and the finisher of our faith. And this fleshed out in the story of Abraham and Isaac and Jacob. As they went about their temporal pursuits in their life, the temporal pursuits was not the end of the story. Even when they dwelt there in the tents, they realized that there was something grand that they were part of. They were looking forward to a heavenly land. And yet so many times we get caught up in the temporal pursuits and they become an end in and of themselves. This is what happened with the Israelites. Once they inherited the land of Canaan, they forgot about the greater promise of the heavenly Canaan and they focused on the here and now. The same happened when they started building the temple. They built this magnificent, beautiful temple, and the temple was to point to a person that was to come, Jesus Christ. And yet what happened in the midst of these temple rituals and patterns and ceremonies, they lost sight of the one that it all pointed forward to. And they would bring many sacrifices, and yet when the sacrifice came, the Lamb that was to take the sins of the world upon Himself, they didn't recognize Him. And so they got lost in their temporal pursuits, and they no longer saw the overarching picture that God wanted to give them, the eternal realities. And even this happened in religious things. They were involved in religious patterns, and they missed the eternal realities. Can it happen that we can be involved in religious patterns, in maybe traditions or customs, and yet we fail to see the bigger picture and the eternal realities of God? And again, as we stated in our first presentation, we need this reality check. We need God to remind us and His Holy Spirit to press upon our hearts the need that we come to Him in humility and open His Word and pray for the Spirit to guide us so that we may again have an understanding of truth, and not only an understanding of it, but that we may enter into this story and truly believe it. And if we don't believe, we can ask God to give us the belief that is needed, because you might remember this story. Jesus comes down from being on the mountain with His disciples, and there's a demon-possessed boy there, and the Father is there with them, and they're entreating Jesus to heal the boy, and Jesus says that they need to believe in Him and the power that is available in Him. And the Father says, I believe, but then He adds something significant. He says, help my unbelief.

In other words, he recognizes that even the power to believe must come from Christ, and so it is for you and for me. The power for us to believe the promises of God, the power for us to have an eternal perspective comes from him, and so we must rest in him and ask the Spirit to do that in our lives. I want to go to another passage in the New Testament that shows us the keeping power of God, the sustaining power of God as we're involved in on this journey. So we're in the book of Jude, and if you turn back to the book of Romans, Romans chapter 8, we're going to look at a passage in Romans chapter 8 as we look at God's sustaining power and the bigger picture and the eternal realities. Romans chapter 8, and I'm going to begin reading in verse 28, and this might be a verse that you have heard before, may perhaps read before, or even you might even know it by heart. It's a very well-known verse. It says the following. Paul, the writer here, he writes under the inspiration of the Spirit of God, "And we know that all things work together for good, to those who love God, to those who are the called according to his purpose." And this just shows again that God can turn all circumstances, that he can turn all situations and challenges to eventually be a means of bringing the gospel forth unhindered. What might seem to hinder can nevertheless be a ways for the gospel to be brought to a new level. And we just see this play out in the life of the Apostle Paul. They thought every time that they were hindering him, and yet what seemed to be a hindrance became a means for the gospel to penetrate even into new places and new areas and new hearts. You think about, I used this illustration in our first presentation, the story of where Paul is imprisoned. But what does he do with Barnabas? He starts singing in prison, and God brings an earthquake, allows an earthquake to take place there, and soon enough the jail, the prison owner is at the feet of Paul requesting for baptism. And what a beautiful, beautiful picture where he is baptized. He wants to be, he wants to experience what Paul has experienced and enter into that, into the gospel story. And so many times we see where Paul was they thought they had hindered his work. They thought that they had closed his work off, that he could no longer do anything. And even when he was imprisoned in Rome, we see that the gospel went forth unhindered as people came to his home, came to his house, where he with confidence preached to them. And this is the way the very story of Acts ends. It ends with the word, the Greek word, unhindered. Yes, Paul was imprisoned in his home, and he was waiting for the trial there in Rome, but the gospel was going forth with confidence and boldness, unhindered. And so whatever circumstances come into our lives, God can turn those circumstances and let them work out for his glory. Now look at Romans chapter 8 as we continue to read in verse 32. It says, "And he who did not spare his own son, but delivered him up for us all, how shall he not with him also freely give us all things?" Okay, I'm going to go back to verse 29, and it says, "For whom he foreknew, he also predestined to be conformed to the image of his son, that he might be the firstborn among many brethren." Verse 30, "Moreover, whom he predestined, these he also called, and whom he called, these he also justified, and whom he justified, these he also glorified." So what we see here is that Paul is saying, you know, God really has a big plan, a huge plan. He has predestined us. And the word predestined here comes from the Greek word prorizo, which means to determine before, to mark off beforehand, to purpose. Now, this passage has at times been very misunderstood within Christianity. As a matter of fact, some picture God as this determinative, you know, figure that just says, okay, these people are going to be saved and these people are going to be lost. That's not what it's talking about here. Actually, to predestine is really God's purpose put on display for all people to be saved. But that doesn't mean that it's going to happen, because we must take into consideration that every person has a free will. So salvation is not going to be forced upon us against our will. In other words, divine foreknowledge and predestination does not exclude human liberty. And nowhere is it in Scripture suggested that God has predestined certain people

to be lost and others to be saved. But God does have a purpose for all people to be saved. He wants it. He does not want that any should perish. As a matter of fact, it's such a beautiful verse in 1 Timothy chapter 2 and verse 4, where it says, talking about God who desires all men to be saved and to come to a knowledge of the truth. And yet, free will, there is a free will. There is a choice has been given to each and every person. Do we want to accept this grand, great, beautiful invitation that has been extended to us? And yet, in the light of this passage that we just read here in the book of Romans, we find that God has a plan that even it just blows our minds literally, because it just shows us that wow, it goes far beyond what we could ever have imagined. Yes, we think about our lives here and now. We think of our little temporal pursuits, but God has a much larger picture. He knew us before we were born, and He has a plan for us to spend eternity with Him in heaven. And once that picture starts entering into our minds, and we start seeing this from Scripture, our lives will be lived in a different way, because we will start understanding that we're not just here for temporal things, but that actually our decisions and choices have a lot to play, have a part to play in this great grand story of Scripture. And here in the book of Romans, we find that God had a plan for you and me even before we were born. I love the way that God spoke to the prophet Jeremiah when He called him. And He says to the prophet Jeremiah, He says, "Before I formed you in the womb, I knew you. Before you were born, I sanctified you. I ordained you a prophet to the nations." Jeremiah chapter 1 and verse 5. Now you can just imagine what that must have been like for the prophet Jeremiah to hear those words. Here he is, and you know, he has his own future probably planned out. And he has his temporal pursuits and his ideas about where he's going to be and what he's going to do and where he's going to live. And then God speaks to him and says, "Before you were born, I knew you. And I have a plan for you, and I want you to be a prophet. I ordained you to be a prophet." And of course, at that time, at this point in Jeremiah's experience, he can do two things. He can either pursue his temporal ideas of what he wants to do, where he wants to be, with whom he wants to live his life, and what he wants to be doing. Or he can surrender to God's purpose and plan for him and take upon himself that task of being a prophet in the nation for the nation of Israel. And that's, of course, what he did. And we can read the story of what he went through and how God used him in a mighty way. And God is not a respecter of any single person. I believe that He has a purpose for each one of us today. Everything that God created first really existed in His mind. Before He creates, He thinks about what He's going to create. And you and I have come into existence not just by accident, but God has a purpose and a plan for each one of us. A purpose and a plan that He devised even before we were born. And we can ask the Lord to reveal to us what that purpose and plan exactly is. And He will guide us in our life. And how does He guide us? Well, He guides us through the Word, through the Scriptures. He guides us through impressions of the Holy Spirit. He guides us through revelations of in nature. He guides us through godly counsel from people that are around us. And there are various ways in which God leads and guides us and shows us how we can be instrumental in carrying this gospel to people around us, experiencing the gospel and then carrying it to those around us. We can be caught up in our temporal pursuits that we lose sight of that which matters most. And God brings us this to our attention through the Scriptures, this call that He has upon our lives. And He says to us, you know, I knew you before you were born. I knew you before you were in the womb. And I have a special plan and purpose for your life if you will surrender to me. I want you to take notice, we're in Romans chapter 8 of verse 31. Romans chapter 8 verse 31. "What then shall we say to these things? If God is for us, who can be against us?" And I just love that question. And it's a significant question. If God is for us, really, who can be against us? And there's nothing wrong necessarily with a temporal pursuit. We all have temporal pursuits.

gospel. And wherever God has placed you, He has placed you in a very unique way to be used. Now, we're not all called to be preachers. We're not all called to be prophets. We're not all called to be, you know, what things that we might read about in Scripture. But God has a place for each and every one of us. In your job, in the field of where you're working, to your colleagues, God has a special place where you can reach out to them. God has placed you uniquely in life. And He wants to open more doors of opportunity, effective opportunity for you to preach and share the gospel, for you to be able to live the gospel so people may see in you that there's something different and there's something that they will want. Now, as we look at this passage in the book of Romans, which reminds us that God is on our side, that God is with us and for us, I would like to read here a quotation from a book entitled This Day with God that goes really hand in hand with the verse that we just read, which reminds us that God is for us. And it reminds us that He's for us even in the times that we feel the enemy really at work in our lives, that we feel that we are hard-pressed from all sides. Listen to this amazing quote from the book This Day with God, page 226. It says, "Today human beings stand before God with defiled garments." And of course, the scripture tells that all have sinned and come short of the glory of God. We all really stand defiled before God if it was not for the righteousness of Christ. It says, "All their righteousness is as filthy rags." It's quoted from Isaiah 64. But then the writer here goes on to say, Satan uses against them his masterly accusing power, pointing to their imperfections as evidence of their weakness. He points scornfully at the mistakes of those who claim to be doing God's service. They have been deceived by him, and he begs for permission to destroy them. But they trust in Christ, and Christ will not forsake them. He came to this world to take away their sins and to impute to them His righteousness. He declares that through faith in His name, they may receive forgiveness and perfect Christ-like characters. They have confessed their sins to Him and have asked for pardon. And Christ declares that because they look on Him and believe on Him, He will give them power to become sons of God. And doesn't this just describe what we many times go through? You know, we go through difficulties and challenges, and it's like we look into the mirror of life, into the mirror of Scriptures, and we realize our shortcomings. We realize that, you know, that our weaknesses, and we realize that there's an enemy that is really trying to press us down. And yet, at that very moment, we can have confidence and hope that Christ is on our side. God is on our side, and if God is for us, who can be against us? And He gives us the assurance that if we put our trust in Christ, we are forgiven through His blood. When we put our confidence in Christ, there is forgiveness that is available for us. In this same book, the writer, Ellen Gold White, she writes the following. Their characters are defective, but because they have not trusted in their own merits and excused their sins, because they have asked for forgiveness through the merits of Christ, the Lord receives them and rebukes Satan. Because they have humbled themselves, confessing their sins, He refuses to listen to the enemy's accusations. He has abundantly pardoned the penitent ones and will carry forward in them His work of redeeming love if they will continue to believe and trust Him. And my friends, this is exactly what the Scriptures teach, that when we put our confidence and trust in Christ, even though the accuser is there pointing at us, the enemy is there pointing at us, accusing us and trying to press us down, we have the confidence that Christ, through His sacrifice and through the price that He paid and His redeeming blood, will be able to stand between us and the Father, and He will represent us. And when we put our confidence in Him, we will be represented by Him, and He will give us the power that we need to rise up from those moments of despondency. And so in this, what we're trying to see this evening in our time together is that we are really part of a larger story. Never forget that. Sometimes we can be so caught up in our temporal pursuits and in the things of life that we lose sight of really what is going on in this universe. And the Scriptures remind us that Christ is there to sustain us. He is there to empower us. And that God knew us before that we were born. And He has a plan for us. And that reaches all the way into eternity. God is on our side. He is with us when we put our confidence and trust in Him. Now, if you're still in Romans chapter 8, I want you to take notice of another fascinating verse here that in many ways will help us, I believe, in our spiritual journey. Look at verse

Verse 26, Romans chapter 8 and verse 26. The Bible says, likewise the Spirit, talking about the Holy Spirit, likewise the Spirit also helps in our weaknesses, for we do not know what we should pray for as we ought, but the Spirit Himself makes intercession for us with groanings which cannot be uttered. Now, have you ever found yourself in the situation where, you know, there's something going on in your life and you know you just want to cry out to God, but you just don't really find the right words to express what is going on inside of you? And, you know, sometimes you might feel that your prayers are just kind of hitting the ceiling and they're not getting any further. And the promise is so precious here in Romans chapter 8 that when you pray, even though you might not be able to put the right language to it, even though your vocabulary may fail you at times, that God knows what is going on inside of you, and He has sent His Spirit to kind of take those prayers and to take your thoughts and to take exactly what is going on inside of you and to present it in the most beautiful language, in the most powerful way before our Father in heaven. That's the promise of Romans 8. That we can have confidence that the Spirit is at work. And though we might not be able to put everything in words, the Spirit knows exactly what our needs are, our greatest needs, and He is there to sustain us and guide us. And so in our spiritual lives, may we never forget that God is at work to sustain us and to lead us from the beginning to the end. Too often we find ourselves in these temporal pursuits, whether they are religious things or non-religious things, and we lose sight of God. God has a big plan, a big picture. He knew you before you were born. He sustained you. He sent His Spirit to guide you so that He can lead you all the way to the end, that He can come and take you home and spend eternity with you. The eternal reality is something we must never, ever lose sight of. God has started this journey. He will also complete it. He is the author and also the finisher of our faith. If you're in the book of Romans, I want you to turn a couple of books ahead in the New Testament to the book of Philippians. And I love the language of Paul here in the book of Philippians, another letter that he wrote. And as he writes to the believers there in Philippi, he says the following in chapter 1, verse 6 and 7. He really puts his heart on display here. But in many ways, I think Paul is really only dimly reflecting the heart of God in this matter. The heart of God is passionate for you and for me. He wants to sustain us in all of our throughout all of this journey that we are on. Look at the language of Paul in Philippians chapter 1, verse 6 and 7. Being confident of this thing, that He, capital H, who has begun a good work in you, will complete it unto the day of Jesus Christ. Just as it is right for me to think this of you all, because I have you in my heart, inasmuch as both in my chains and in the defense and confirmation of the gospel, you are all partakers with me of grace. So as Paul is writing to the believers, he says, you know, I believe that what God has started in you, He's going to complete in you. And then he says these remarkable words in verse 7. This is right of me to think so, he says. This is the right thing for me to think so. I must have the confidence that what God has started, He will complete. And again, Paul is only dimly reflecting the heart of God. If God has started a work in you, how much more will He want to complete that work? Amen? How much more? And so, in your temporal pursuits, never lose sight of the eternal reality that God is at work in your life, and that what He started, He will complete. Sometimes I hear people sharing their testimony, and I know they mean it well, and I've certainly used this language myself. We will say things like this. You know, I went through this and this and this in my life, and then I found God. But, you know, really, when you think about that, it's actually not you finding God, it's God finding you. You know, and God does not play a hide-and-seek game with us where He's somewhere in the corner of the universe, and if we just look hard enough and if we just search hard enough and if we just bump our heads, symbolically speaking here, into enough things that eventually we will search for Him or look for Him.
You know, God is not like that. God is actually pursuing you. From the very beginning of the scriptural story, we see how Adam and Eve sinned, and then they fled from the presence of God. They hid themselves in the garden, and God was coming after them, looking for them, pursuing them. Why? Because he wanted a relationship with them. And God is continuing to pursue our lives. And if we will stop for a moment and allow him to come into our lives, that which he

starts, he has promised that he will also complete. As long as we keep trusting in him, keep believing in him, and keep putting our confidence in his promises. And so may we find ourselves in the midst of all our temporal pursuits, never losing sight of the eternal reality that God is at work in our lives. He had a plan from the very beginning, even before we were born, and that plan reaches all the way into eternity. Let him sustain you. Let him hold you. Do not let go of his hand, because the Bible promises that he who is for, if he is for us, then who can be against us? There's none that can be against us once we make him first and foremost in our lives. And there are numerous examples in Scripture of men and women who have gone through just that experience, that have stepped away from their own ideas about the past and the future and their own ideas about their own lives, but have actually started believing the story of God, the revelations of God. And we can see the outcome in their lives, and it can give us confidence for what the outcome will be in our lives. And we started with Hebrews chapter 11, and I want to close also in Hebrews chapter 11. This is, again, the chapter of faith. And, you know, I like to refer to Hebrews chapter 11, really, as the memory of God. You know, this is what God remembers about these individuals, these men and women that carried on in faith, that stepped forward in faith and put their trust and confidence in Christ. And yet, when you read through the chapter 11, you read about all these individuals, you come to the end of the chapter and it says the following. Look at we'll pick it up in verse 33 and read towards the end of the chapter. And we kind of enter into the story here. It says, who through faith, talking about all these individuals, who through faith subdued kingdoms, worked righteousness, obtained promises, stopped the mouths of lions, quenched the violence of fire, escaped the edge of the sword, out of weakness were made strong, became valiant in battle, turned to flight the armies of the aliens. Women received their dead raised to life again. Others were tormented, not accepting deliverance, that they might obtain a better resurrection. Still others had trial of mockings and scourgings, yes, and of chains and imprisonment. They were stoned, they were sawn in two, they were tempted, they were slain with the sword, they wandered about in sheepskins and goatskins, being destitute, afflicted, tormented. Verse 38, of whom the world was not worthy. They wandered in deserts and mountains and dens and caves of the earth, and all these obtained a good testimony through faith, did not receive the promise. So what did they look forward to? They looked forward to the eternal reality. They looked forward to the promise, but they didn't receive it yet. They're going to still receive it. When Christ comes again. Verse 40, God having provided something better for us, that they should not be made perfect apart from us. In other words, God is still writing a story here. Hebrews chapter 11 is what I like to think about, it's an unfinished story. I mean, there are still individuals that need to be added to that list, and your name and my name can be added when we put our faith and confidence in Christ. Will it be a difficult path? Yes, it will be a difficult path. Will there be trials and tribulations? Yes, it won't be easy. We can't think that it's just going to be easier for us than it was for men and women of the past. But in all of these struggles and in all of these difficulties, we have an eternal reality. We have a promise that we look forward to. And this is what carries us through whatever you're going through in your life right now. Whatever difficulty you are facing, maybe it's a sickness, maybe it's cancer, maybe it's a financial difficulty, maybe something is happening with your child or with your parents or whatever. Whatever difficulty you are facing, you can be assured, you can rest assured that God has already a plan to finish the work in you if you allow him to. Put your confidence in his promise. And his promise reaches throughout eternity, so that even your temporal difficulties can be, when they are viewed in the light of eternity, you will find that temporal difficulty, even that, what seems so difficult, you're in the moment of that struggle, even that can be turned by God into a means in which the gospel can go forth unhindered. And we can allow him to do that in our lives when we give him all of our heart. Now, I want to close with the verses that we began with in Hebrews chapter 12. And Hebrews chapter 12, again, assure us of Christ being the very author and finisher of our faith. Let's read it once more in verse 2. It says, looking unto Jesus, the author and finisher of our faith, who for the joy that was set before him endured the cross, despised

the shame and is sat down at the right hand of the throne of God. Let's make Christ the author and finisher. Shall we pray together? Heavenly Father, thank you for the journey that we can be on with you. And thank you for the assurance that we're not alone. That in our lives, we can know that you have both purposed us before we were born and you have a plan for us that reaches into eternity. And in the light of that, Lord, our temporal pursuits and the things that we're engaged in life take on a whole new meaning. And Lord, we want to ask you to be part of every decision that we make and the choices that we make in life so that we may bring glory to your name. And Lord, even though the struggles may come into the struggles that we face in our life may seem overwhelming and at times we don't know what tomorrow is going to bring. Thank you that you are in charge, Lord, and that you that have started a work will complete it, Lord. Even though we don't see the end from the beginning, Lord, if we cannot trace your hand at times, help us to still trust your heart and to put our confidence in you. And these things we ask and pray in your precious name. Amen. Amen.

After leaving Philippi, Paul traveled west and came here to the city of Thessalonica. In the first century AD, Thessalonica was a wealthy city and had Romans, Greeks, and Jews living here. In Roman literature, it was described as the mother of Macedonia, and this region, along with the cities in the area that Paul visited, were some of the key sites in the known world at the time. Nearby to Thessalonica is the city of Pella, Greece, the birthplace of Alexander the Great, the ruler of the Greek Empire in its heyday. Alexander the Great's father, Philip, is also buried not far away in the city of Aegina. Mount Olympus is also close by. This is an area steeped in history, glory, and mythology. Paul didn't choose an easy area to evangelize where he was guaranteed results, but he went where the Spirit called him. Today, not much remains of the ancient city, as much of the current city is built on top of it. When Paul arrived here, his first port of call was to go to the synagogue on the Sabbath day. Acts chapter 17 says that he went to the synagogue for three Sabbaths and was able to persuade some, including a great number of Greeks and leading women. But like in Philippi, this caused a great uproar, and the Jews enlisted the help of some troublemakers and attacked the house of Jason. Luckily for Paul and Silas, they were not there. But Jason and some others in his house were hauled before the city rulers and held for some time. The situation was now critical, and Paul and Silas left the city at night. Their work, though, was not in vain. A church had been established that would continue to grow and facilitate the spread of the gospel throughout Macedonia. After leaving, they came here to Berea, known today as Berea. Again here, Paul went to the synagogue when he arrived, looking for honest people, and he found a group of people that the Bible describes as being noble. In Acts chapter 17, verse 11, the Bible says that they received the word with readiness of mind and searched the scriptures daily to see whether these things were so. The Bible records in Acts chapter 17 that many of the Jews and Greeks believed, both men and women, and initially they were well received. Unfortunately, though, maybe due to the close proximity of where they had just left, their adversaries from Thessalonica caught up with them and stirred up the crowds against them. Paul was immediately sent away.

away for his safety, but Silas and Timothy would stay here longer to help establish the church. This was not the last time that Paul would visit, and he would come a second time in AD 57. The Bereans are an example to countless generations afterwards of how we ought to relate to the instructions of prominent teachers and preachers. Even though Paul was a great missionary with lots of experience and knowledge, they still diligently checked to see if what he said was accurate and correct. In so doing, they were described as being noble. Our beliefs today need to rest on something solid. May you be diligent in your faith, and may you find out why you believe what you believe and not take another person's word for granted. Today, God is looking for noble people. May you be one of those.

0: And so what today is a reaction video of Robert Breaker teaching on Sabbath and Sunday. Now, in the process of doing this, we also came to learn Mr. Breaker's feelings on Seventh-day Adventism in particular. And it kind of, now this becomes this opportunity to show people, because we saw in some of his comments.
1: Yeah, there was
0: Tell us a little bit about that.
1: Yeah, there was a lot of comments saying, you know, I was looking into this, I've been hearing from this, I'm so glad you said this so I don't get involved in, you know, a cult or whatever the terms are being used here.
0: Yeah.
1: But we also want to show that some of the statements there, because we are Seventh-day Adventists, are not actually what Seventh-day Adventists believe.
2: So anybody that teaches you've got to get back under the law, they're a cult. They're not true Christians. Well, the Ten Commandments are wonderful. They are very moral. There is some moral law there. And the moral part, we do follow. The early Christian council said, no, it's not keeping the law. So anybody that teaches you've got to get back under the law, they're a cult. And you shouldn't sin under the law, you shouldn't sin today. We're not to kill people today. Otherwise, I would be sinning according to the Bible. And I don't want to do that. So anybody that teaches you got to get back under the law, they're a cult.
0: And so if there are people, Sunday keepers watching, like, let's just remove all barriers. Let's not be against each other. Let's be on a joint journey of exploring truth. And let's answer these honestly together. I know you're going to answer them, but I'd like these people to answer these questions at home along with us.

0: Welcome back, everyone, to another episode of Truth Matters. I'm Matthew Shaunche. With me is, again, Mackenzie Drubbett. How's it going, Mackenzie?
1: It's going.
0: Yeah.
1: We got a lot to talk about.
0: Yeah, we're going to tackle some things today, but we're going to do it a little bit differently. We're actually going to start off with a word of prayer. And before we do that, I just want to let people know who have asked why we haven't done that. Oftentimes, we're praying constantly before and after, but we try to reach as wide an audience as possible. We don't want to turn off anybody, but at the same time, we don't want to hide anything from our faith. And so I think we've decided that we would like to continue our prayer, but now bring it more on air, and we ask for people's prayers at home. Your prayers really matter. They count. So thank you for your support and your prayers. And Mackenzie's going to lead us in prayer to start us off.
1: Yes, and this is a very heavy Bible study type talk that we're going to do today. So let us bow our heads for prayer. Our Heavenly Father, we thank you that you give us this opportunity to go over this information, that you would be with all the listeners, that you'd be with us as we go through this, that you'd put your words in our mouths, that nothing would be said that is of our own, that anything that is said is of your Spirit, rightly dividing the word of truth, that you'd lead us into all truth. We thank you for this, and bless us as we go through this study and these topics. In Jesus' name, amen.
0: Amen. And I'm glad that we started off with prayer on this one because, you know, what we're going to do is we're going to look at a popular online evangelical preacher by the name of Robert Breaker. And Robert's probably got, you know, over 600,000 followers on YouTube. And, you know, our goal was to try to like find someone who was teaching what the Protestant view is on the Sabbath and Sunday, but

0: also, as we move forward, we're going to do a big deep dive into the 70 weeks of Daniel 9, because it's there that almost all of the error for the evangelical and Protestant world occurs in breaking off the 70th week, putting it at the end of time, and they have all this Antichrist, tribulation, rapture theology. It's like a little errors at the beginning has now turned into a whole comedy of errors at the end. And Robert has spent a lot of time on his channel covering these things. And first, I want to say, you know, I thank him for trying to bring these things to light. You know, we're not, this is not an attack on anybody. This is not meant to, like, you know, do anything other than put two ways of looking at the scripture up against each other and letting each individual determine what they feel is truth. So ultimately, if people watch this and they still want to believe what Mr. Breaker is teaching, they're free to do that.
1: We believe that both sides should be shown. That side has been shown, and we're going to go through some of the arguments, and then we're going to see and show some other scriptures and things to give the other side of the idea.
0: The goal of this episode was to show what Protestants believe about Sunday and Sabbath and why they believe those things. Because even in our comments on some of our videos, it's very clear that Sunday keepers want to, you know, stake their claiming the ground over certain things, and we needed to show someone who was kind of teaching these. And so what today is a reaction video of Robert Breaker teaching on Sabbath and Sunday. Now, in the process of doing this, we also came to learn Mr. Breaker's feelings on Seventh-day Adventism in particular. And it kind of, now this becomes this opportunity to show people, because we saw in some of his comments,
1: tell us a little bit about that. Yeah, there was a lot of comments saying, you know, I was looking into this, I've been hearing from this, I'm so glad you said this so I don't get involved in, you know, a cult or whatever the terms are being used here.
0: Yeah.
1: But we also want to show that some of the statements there, because we are Seventh-day Adventists, are not actually what Seventh-day Adventists believe.
0: Yeah.
1: So we want to clarify those things, because it's only fair to show the truth of both sides.
0: Yeah, and that's where the opportunity outside of just showing Sunday is to really show maybe there's a lot of people with the perceptions that Robert Breaker has about Seventh-day Adventism. And this will show a little bit, just using direct quotes. We're going to use a lot of Ellen White today because people are saying, oh, she teaches this, yeah, or Adventism believes this. And we're going to show you direct statements that show that this is a misunderstanding, and yeah, that a lot of the misunderstanding could be cleared up really quickly with some basic principles being, you know, accounted for and looked at. Mm-hmm. So Protestants say Sunday, why? Understanding the Sabbath-Sunday debate from the false prophet perspective. Now, we're not saying Robert Breaker's a false prophet. What we're saying is eventually Protestantism represents this false prophet system that brings unification of church and state. And in that, they're going to have the position that Robert's currently advocating for, which is, you know, Sunday is the right day, has nothing to do with the mark of the beast. Sabbath is an Old Testament thing. And so we're going to look at that, because I think if we're getting ready to challenge this, or people watching are getting ready for what's coming, this is going to be a piece-by-piece breakdown of both what they think and how we can offset that using the Bible. So first thing I kind of wanted to share is, as I was kind of cutting this together, this is two videos that we've kind of pulled from. Mm-hmm. One's why Sabbath is not anything anymore. The other is why Sunday is a thing.
1: Yeah.
0: And in that, I cut a couple of little videos up first to just kind of show that conclusions that he makes in some places, they're illogical and don't really make sense. A couple times throughout, he says, we don't teach the law, but we don't sin. He's mixing up at a fundamental level, just right from the get-go, the difference between

0: statements.
1: Yeah, you have to have a law in order to know if you're sinning. They both coincide together naturally. And we'll see that here in a little bit, and we'll go through slowly and go point by point.
0: Yeah. So let's take a look at this first cut up to just kind of see how this manifests when you don't really fully understand the scriptures that you're dealing with.
2: So anybody that teaches you've got to get back under the law, they're a cult. They're not true Christians. Well, the Ten Commandments are wonderful. They are very moral. There is some moral law there. And the moral part, we do follow. The early Christian council said, no, it's not keeping the law. So anybody that teaches you've got to get back under the law, they're a cult. And you shouldn't sin under the law. You shouldn't sin today. We're not to kill people today. Otherwise, I would be sinning according to the Bible. And I don't want to do that. So anybody that teaches you've got to get back under the law, they're a cult.
1: Just to prove the point here, anyone who's under the law is a cult, but we can't sin today.
0: Yeah.
1: Or I don't want to sin today by doing this.
0: Yeah.
1: But how does he even know what sin is if there is no law?
0: Yeah.
1: Because sin is the transgression of the law.
0: Yeah.
1: So if he's sinning, he transgressed the law.
0: Yeah.
1: What is that law?
0: Yeah.
1: Right?
0: And this is what leads us to, like, if we're going to cover all of these things within these next couple episodes, where are the main places where the breakdown happens? And it's very clear that one of them is distinguishing between what Adventists are calling the law of Moses and the law of God. And I actually think that we have more common ground there than he realizes, because we're both saying through faith we keep the law, not as a means to save ourselves, but as a representation that we do have the faith. He says the exact same thing, but he spends the majority of his time really slamming the Sabbath keepers as being like legalistic Old Testament. So we're going to see that.
1: Well, in order to, he would have to remove the law to remove the Sabbath. So it's like a means to an end, because he doesn't think that you should kill people.
0: Mm-hmm.
1: Right. And we'll go through this, but yeah, we have a couple points here.
0: So there's 5 points about the Sabbath in particular we're going to look at. And there's 5 points about Sunday in particular we're going to look at as the main places where Mr. Breaker and Adventism differ. And we believe, obviously, it's from the scriptures. But if you listen to him, he very much thinks that what he's teaching is from the scriptures. The first is that Adventists, he thinks, are teaching a righteousness by works message.
1: Right.
0: And we're going to tackle that first and foremost, that it's a righteousness by faith. Every book that we have says the same thing. That believes the Old Testament and New Testament are different covenants.
1: Right.
0: And it's not just different covenants, because we do agree that they're different, but we agree they're different for different reasons. He says there's one for Israel that's totally separate for Israel, and there's one for God's people, the church age, and they're two groups of people with two different laws and two different established covenants. And we're going to contend that the covenant is the same, but appearing of Jesus that's different. One is before Jesus appeared, one is after. One had a sacrificial system you had to use as a means to show you what the cost of sin was. The other was paid for by the blood of the Lamb through faith, ceasing for the sacrificial system to exist. So we're going to look a little bit about that and what faith plays in the role of the covenant.
1: Yeah.
0: Because the covenant, we believe, is in relation to faith.
1: And even the old covenant was.
0: Correct. And we're going to look at Abraham and all the other examples where God tells us that Abraham is the same as the children of faith. He believes that Adventists teach that everyone should keep the law of Moses, and he actually brings the Sabbath into the ceremonial Moses law. He doesn't seem to see that Adventists have distinguished this, and doesn't seem to see that the fourth commandment, he somehow mixed that in with the same thing as like ritual purity, like laws, which is obviously very different. He believes some commandments exist in the New Testament, but he specifically says the Sabbath keeping is not mentioned or inferred as mentioned anywhere in the New Testament. So we can look at that. Believes Moses and Abraham were by works for salvation, not seeing that it was by faith under that one same covenant, which we kind of mentioned. As far as the Sunday ones, they believe that SDAs have ID'd Rome as the ones who started Sunday worship, despite it being Rome's own claims of authority that state that they've changed the Sabbath and that it is a mark of her ecclesiastical authority. And he's also mixing up that we think that they just like popped it up in the, 190 AD time period, and that because we're totally missing, or that we somehow didn't read in the Bible that the apostles met on the first day or that Jesus rose on the first day. Like, we understand those points, but he doesn't seem to get that it's not us

0: that have made these claims that Protestants have understood that Rome has, you know, made these claims before. When he's reviewing the mark of the beast in Revelation 13, he can't tell you who the Antichrist is. He can't tell you who the first and second beast of Revelation is. He doesn't know the meaning of 666. He doesn't understand that the mark is not right now. So every time he says, oh, well, Adventists say everybody has the mark of the beast on Sunday, he doesn't realize that we're saying that's just something that develops down the road, which is obviously a big miss. And he doesn't realize the Daniel typology. He doesn't understand how the mark on the forehead or the hand could be about worship. Mm-hmm. Yet we see in that example, and we'll look at what they had to do in that Babylonian golden image.
1: The figures that are all throughout Revelation there aren't used appropriately or properly. Mm. So the beast, understanding that these are certain kingdoms, and then, like you said, in the hand and then the forehead, is taken literally instead of what we do and what we think.
0: Mm-hmm. He believes that since the resurrection happened on Sunday and the apostles meet, that somehow that has removed the fourth commandment and changed the solemnity to a new day. Thinks that the Sabbath was given at creation and misses its distinct connection, that it's actually going back to creation. Yep. And that he actually says that Paul started, quote, his own church on Sunday, converting Jews and Greeks from Sabbath to Sunday. And as we've seen in many episodes before where we've covered those quotes, that shows historically Jesus and all the apostles, all they did was keep Sabbath. So now this is going to allow us to attack what will break down the differences between our views. And as we do this, imagine there's a number of Sunday keepers that are going to be watching this. So as we go into this, let's have the right frame of mind about what the Sabbath is and about what God's law is in terms of its like eternal nature versus, say, like the law of Moses, which has its temporary nature.
1: Because before we even get into whether we should still be doing that, you have to acknowledge that the Sabbath was a thing.
0: Yeah, and he does.
1: And it was there and it had a reason. And so if we can acknowledge those things and then we realize the context there, then we can bring that all the way forward.
0: Yeah.
1: So Sunday, a starting point at least, we know was not the original day of worship, mm-hmm. right? That's mm-hmm. the basic place to start.
0: And that God had a day at some point that was yeah. his. And so if there are people, Sunday keepers watching, like let's just remove all barriers. Let's not be against each other. Let's be on a joint journey of exploring truth. And let's answer these honestly together. I know you're going to answer them, but I'd like these people to answer these questions at home along with us. Who created the Sabbath?
1: Well, God created the Sabbath. And in effect, actually, it was through Jesus.
0: Yeah.
1: Because in the Gospels, it says that I am the way, the truth, and the life. And in the start, it says the Word was with God and the Word was God, and all that was made by Him,
0: yeah.
1: which means that Jesus was the creator. He was the one who actually created the earth, created the 7 days of the week, and then Jesus is the one who actually rested on the seventh day.
0: Yeah, and we're going to see all of that. There's Bible verses we're going to walk through. It says the worlds were created by Jesus.
1: Yeah.
0: Through the will of his Father, of course, but it was by him that the worlds were created. And when he says, I'm also Lord of the Sabbath in the New Testament, he's telling you, I'm the one at creation that mm-hmm. gave you this as a blessing. So who created the Sabbath? Everyone who answers this honestly says God.
1: Mm-hmm.
0: And if you know enough, you know that Jesus was there with God at that point. When was the Sabbath instituted?
1: At creation.
0: That's right. What was the Sabbath created for?
1: For man.
0: Yes.
1: That's what the Bible says.
0: And it was to rest with man. It was instituted at creation, and it was created to reflect
1: man as a whole.
0: Yeah.
1: Not Jews, not Israelites, man, because there was no such thing as Israelites in the Garden of Eden. There was no Jews.
0: Yeah.
1: So it was made for man.
0: And it as a memorial of the creative works that he had just made. So a lot of people tie the Sabbath to Israel, totally missing that the very first one was at creation.
1: Yep.
0: There is no Israel. There is like all those things you said.
1: Okay. And that's why in the fourth commandment, it refers back to the creator,
0: mm-hmm.
1: right? Because
0: exactly.
1: it is the memorial of that for man connected to the creation of man and all things on earth.
0: Exactly.
1: As like the

0: that he is the creator. That is just all Bible 101. There's no denominational anything in that.
1: Mm-hmm.
0: Now, what law was nailed to the cross?
1: That's a bigger question, but in short, it would have been the ceremonial law, the one that was pointing to the cross.
0: Yes.
1: So were the Ten Commandments pointing to the cross? Well, no, they weren't, because we shouldn't kill people now.
0: Mm-hmm.
1: So the Mosaic ceremonial law that was pointing to the cross is the one that was nailed or fulfilled, completed.
0: Yeah. And this is one place where Breaker and we agree, but he thinks we disagree.
1: Mm-hmm.
0: He thinks we're saying the law of Moses was not nailed to the cross. Let it be clear, the law of Moses was nailed to the cross. The whole point of it, the whole point of the sanctuary service was to point forward to Christ. Now, this is an important one for anyone answering honestly out there, Sunday keepers. Are there explicit instructions by God in the New Testament that command all to disregard his holy law? Is there any text at any point, not just the Sabbath, any single text that someone can show of God saying, or Jesus, to disregard his holy law?
1: No.
0: There's not a single one. Not a single one. In fact, we're going to look and see there's about 30 different quotes of saying, if you keep the commandments, that's a sign of that you actually believe and that you love. So what did Lucifer do to get kicked out of heaven?
1: He broke the law.
0: Exactly. So was there a law that had to be in heaven for him to break?
1: Absolutely, there had to be. How could he sin? How could iniquity be found in him, which is the way the Bible phrases iniquity, which is transgression of the law, the same.
0: Exactly.
1: If there was no law.
0: It's impossible. It says where there is no law, there can be no sin or transgression. When there's no law to break, you can't be a lawbreaker. So to the concept of, again, the law of Moses having this temporary nature, and to those following Mr. Breaker and then, you know, thinking Adventists think something else, all we're talking about is the Ten Commandments that have been around since existence and are actually not changeable because they're not arbitrary rules. They're an expression of God, who God is as a creator, and the definition of love, how you love God and how you love your neighbor.
1: And what commandment specifically originally did Satan break? Well, he made an idol of himself.
0: Yeah.
1: Right? It was selfishness
0: that was
1: found in him.
0: And you could probably go through and see how he broke all four and probably all 10 if you really break it down, because he put something else before God, which is the very first one, and the trickle-down effect had a real problem. So what was inside of the ark?
1: So this ark is not Noah's ark.
0: No. This is the ark inside of the most holy place in the sanctuary.
1: Yeah. So inside the sanctuary was something called the Ark of the Covenant.
0: Mm-hmm.
1: It was all gold. And inside of that ark was something very special that was handed to Moses from God, the Ten Commandments.
0: And who wrote those?
1: God with his own finger.
0: With his own finger. On paper or stone?
1: On stone.
0: Yeah.
1: Blue sapphire stone,
0: may I
1: add. Blue sapphire
0: stone. So we see that the same thing that got Lucifer kicked out of heaven is the same thing that God gave his people at that time to walk around with, that he wrote with his finger. And people give you three or four verses in the New Testament the first day and somehow think that this has now moved off. Well, it's really pretty crazy to me when you think about it. It shows how powerful tradition is, especially for people who say the Bible is the sole authority in life.
1: If God is the one who wrote with his finger that day that was supposed to be kept on the fourth commandment, then how could someone who is not God make a new rule for what day you're allowed to worship on and everything else without having a direct command? That was done with such authority on the top of Mount Sinai, where it was lightnings and thunderings, and God's hand wrote and gave this. And now all of a sudden, just because some people had lunch together on the first day of the week, we're changing the solemnity from the seventh day to the first day of the week. No lightning, no thundering, no writing with the finger of God.
0: No even direct quote from Jesus. At no point did God say anything about the first day. Even though that he rose on the first day, he doesn't say anything about the first day.
1: Right.
0: But if you took all the verses, and we're going to look at that later. Let's not get ahead of ourselves. Okay. The last question I want anybody who's getting in the right headspace to watch this to ask is, when John is in vision in Revelation, he actually goes to heaven.

0: heaven, and he sees something in heaven. Do you know what he sees up there?
1: He sees the tabernacle, and inside there, he sees this. He sees the ark, and he sees the commandments.
0: He sees the Ark of the Covenant. He sees the commandments. This is in heaven. This is John at the end of the Bible, New Testament, looking up and seeing the same sanctuary that was down here on earth.
1: The same Jesus.
0: The same Jesus that's doing the ministering. The whole point, and this is something I don't think Robert Breaker even realizes the relevance of the sanctuary service in understanding what Christ is doing today. And what John saw in vision just gives us, he gives us the seven branch candlestick, the altar of incense. It gives us the whole priestly outlook that what Jesus is doing, the book of Hebrews outlines everything that he's doing. And he obviously spends a lot of time in the book of Hebrews, but he doesn't seem to see the typology of what's happening in the heavenly sanctuary.
1: It's so critical that we understand the service of the heavenly sanctuary, because when we come back down to earth, and we see the sanctuary of the Old Testament, which is very overwhelming maybe for people who aren't, you know, that versed in it, or it's new and it's all these colors and linens and gold and this and a laver and all these candlesticks, and they don't understand it all. What one thing they need to understand, just one point, is that earthly sanctuary was only a copy, because there's a physical one, the original one, which is in heaven. So
0: built
1: we know
0: without
1: that
0: hands is what it says.
1: Right. We know that heaven's a real place.
0: Yeah.
1: We know that there's a city, the New Jerusalem. We know that there's all these, this physical element, and there's a temple there. Well, that temple is the sanctuary.
0: Yeah.
1: And then in order for us, feeble human beings, to get the idea, he said, okay, I'm gonna get you to make a small replica. And so they made a replica. And all the procedure going through there is actually what's happening in heaven.
0: Yes.
1: With the high priest of Jesus Christ going through the service. And if we understand that, then we realize that that sanctuary, the antitypical part that was the lamb that was sacrificed, the antitypical application of that with Jesus dying on the cross, then it went to the whole process continuing only in the heavenly sanctuary, because he came from here and he went straight to the holy place when he went back to heaven. That's what it says.
0: Right.
1: And that's what John's seen. He's seen Jesus go from here to there. That's why we don't do that procession anymore.
0: Mm-hmm.
1: But since they don't understand that this was just a replica of what's up there and that process, then we start getting confused.
0: Yeah.
1: And we don't understand what still applies and what doesn't apply anymore.
0: Yeah, and now he thinks that, like, we're trying to get everyone to keep all these, like, sacrificial systems and laws. No, we're saying we're pointing to the great law in heaven that's still in the Ark of the Covenant. There's still atonement that needs to be made for the sin against that law.
1: Yes.
0: And the only blood that can pay for it is Jesus Christ. So he's the only one that could even go up there to do this mediatorial work and atone for the sins. And so, like, what does it say? God, the blood of rams and goats cannot do away with sin.
1: Right.
0: It says that as much in the Old Testament, to then realize that you're just looking forward to the one and only sacrifice that could be. And I don't think he realizes that this is what we know it to be and understand it to be.
1: And I don't want to jump ahead, but I think that's a really important point, that even though they were doing those sacrifices and it was for the remission of sin, the lamb dying didn't take anybody's sin.
0: No. The physical Old Testament lamb.
1: The lamb that they were killing and putting on the altar, that did not do it. The only reason that that symbol was used was pointing to Christ dying, because that's the only thing that removes sin. If they kept sacrificing and Jesus never came, everybody would be lost.
0: Yep. Yep. And we've got so much more to go here. So let's keep going. Now, I think the best way to start off is to show that, the reason we're using a lot of SDA quotes today, Ellen White quotes, is to just put, he's saying they believe righteousness by works, or they believe the Sabbath is, everyone should keep the law of Moses. And we're just going to show side by side that that's not true. And the best way to start is the understanding that we don't teach righteousness by works. We are 100% righteousness by faith. But let's go ahead and see what Mr. Breaker says about that.
2: Wherefore the law was our schoolmaster to bring us unto Christ, that we might be justified by faith, saved by faith, not by works.

0: There are people, I still get emails from them, and many of them belong to a certain denomination that meets on a Saturday, on a Sabbath. And many of them tell me, Breaker, you don't know what you're talking about. We're still under the law. We're still under the law. We're still under the law. But what are you doing? You're saying what Jesus did isn't enough. I got to go do this for God to accept me. That's probably the most heinous blasphemy in the history of the entire world, because you're saying what Jesus did is not enough. For those that don't know, that's what you call the Seventh-day Adventists. I've looked at these people, I've studied what they believe, I've read their books, and I cannot be one of them, because I know my Bible too well.
1: Well, I'd like to challenge a notion that he has read our books, because we're going to look at some statements today that goes to show I don't know what books he was reading, because our statements are very clear in this regard.
2: And we are not saying that what Jesus did was not enough. We're saying the exact opposite of that.
1: Yeah.
2: That's the only thing that was enough.
1: Exactly. And he says, we're still under the law. We're still under the law. In his mind, he's saying, we're still under the law of Moses. We're still under the law. No, we're under the law of God, the Ten Commandments that he himself, Robert Breaker, said, we don't want to sin. Sin is the transgression.
2: Which didn't come at Sinai. It came before Sinai.
1: It was at creation.
2: Creation.
1: Because
2: even Sabbath before creation.
1: Kept at creation. Exactly. Even before creation, because there was no way you can have iniquity unless there was a law to be broken. And he also admits, as we'll see later, that they will have this new Sabbath in heaven, but then it's just for the Jews. And we'll tackle all this.
2: Yeah.
1: So righteousness by faith. He says he's read our books and that we teach a works-based doctrine. So let's go ahead and see this. SDA Bible Commentary, Volume 6. The only way in which he can attain to righteousness is through faith. By faith, he can bring to God the merits of Christ, and the Lord places the obedience of his Son to the sinner's account. Christ's righteousness is accepted in the place of man's failure, and God receives, pardons, justifies the repentant, believing soul, treats him as though he were righteous, and loves him as he loves his Son. This is how faith is accounted righteousness.
2: So in nowhere in here could you even try to put that man's righteousness is what saves them.
1: And it's actually a great description of how faith could turn into righteousness of something else. That faith is the actual vehicle by which someone else's righteousness could be counted on your behalf.
2: Mm-hmm.
1: But at no point could the person present their own works. Let's look at another. The doctrine that good works, and this is from The Great Controversy, which I really hope he does read at some point. The doctrine that good works can atone for the transgression of God's law. They, the Waldensians, held to be based upon falsehood. Reliance upon human merit intercepts the view of Christ's infinite love. Jesus died as a sacrifice for man because the fallen race can do nothing to recommend themselves to God.
2: And that means even in the Old Testament.
1: Yeah.
2: That's not only the New Testament, which is apparently by faith, which is the Old Testament, because they showed their faith by sacrificing the lamb.
1: Mm-hmm.
2: That was a faith move.
1: That's right. You had to go through you have to believe that this is what gets rid of sin.
2: This pet that they had.
1: Yeah.
2: That if they knew that their pet could not take their sin away.
1: Mm-hmm.
2: But it was a thing looking for it by faith.
1: And they had to believe that the process, like if they didn't do it, that there would be a consequence to it.
2: Definitely.
1: So let's look at one more. I'm going to just do the highlighted part. They are no credit to us. And we have nothing accorded to us for our own good works by which we may claim a part in the salvation of our souls. Salvation is God's free gift to the believer, given to him for Christ's sake. So I think, you know, because we got so much to read, we're going to keep going. And I just want to share some Bible verses that shows that like having faith is not like a dormant thing.
2: Uh-huh.
1: You don't just sit there and do nothing with your faith. It causes action. And when you see—
2: It's a verb.
1: That's right. So now when you see what those actions are, you'll see that the actions of a faithful person will be in harmony with God's word.
2: Right.
1: Be in harmony with God's law. And it says in James, but be ye doers of the word, not hearers only. It says, and then it likens what a man does when he hears and does. Therefore, whosoever hear these sayings of mine and do them, I will liken to a wise man. And everyone that hear the sayings of mine and do them not, I liken them as a foolish man. Both groups heard. Both groups heard. Just like demons acknowledge Jesus is the Son. It's more than belief. You have to have an outward expression of what that faith is. And I think this is really interesting because there's a lot of people that fall into this category that of those that have heard. Because there's a category of group that haven't heard and they don't care And that's

0: a separate thing. The two people that is either wise or foolish here are both groups heard, and only one did something about it.
1: Yeah.
0: And that doing something about it, well, let's see what Jesus says is doing something about it.
1: Now, I want to make one more just quick point here. And this goes to the parable of the wedding garment. So because the person put on a wedding garment did not make them go into the wedding, they had to put on the wedding garment because they were invited to the wedding, but that didn't make them invited. And the way to stay out was to not have the wedding garment. So what's this wedding garment? What's this righteousness? This is Christ's righteousness from the quotes that we just read, mm-hmm. that Christ is putting on to us. But how do we take those off? By disobeying. So if we are hearers and not doers, that's how we say, no, we don't want Christ's righteousness. We want our works. When we're works-based is when we're sinning.
0: Mm.
1: Because we're saying, my works are good enough. I can make it to heaven doing my works. Instead of saying, no, I need Christ's help, I'm going to let go of my old works. That's the difference.
0: Mm.
1: It's not, I'm going to do good and then I'll get to heaven and God just has to let me get there. No, that's not how it is. But we can say we don't want to go there because we do evil.
0: Isn't that what Cain did? He didn't just not offer anything. They both offered something. One did the offering that God specifically said, and one was like, yeah. I'm still going to offer, but like, this is going to be really great. He's going to be excited about this.
1: Yeah.
0: That's not what this is about. This is not about pleasing God. It's mm-hmm. showing, pleasing God and saying, oh, look at what I can do. It's pleasing God by obedience, saying, whoa, I need a savior.
1: Mm-hmm.
0: Abel understood he needed a savior. He understood the need for the proper sacrifice,
1: yeah.
0: that you can't replace the Lamb of God in the blood of Jesus with grapes or whatever Cain was offering. So it's like the sacrifice that Abel offered wasn't as like a, you know, here's an animal. It was, I understand what this animal means.
1: Right.
0: I understand my role in why this animal has to be slain.
1: Yeah.
0: And here, Cain's just like, forget all that. This is going to be a really nice sacrifice too.
1: Yeah.
0: So as we see like what being a doer is, we see Jesus' own words is defining that every Christian, every New Testament Christian especially says the commandments are love God and love your neighbor as yourself. But they never go as far as to define how Jesus and God define love.
1: Mm-hmm.
0: We say, if you love me, keep my commandments. If you keep my commandments, you shall abide in my love, even as I have kept my Father's commandments and abide in his love.
1: Right.
0: So he's like defining how he's loved his Father as keeping these
1: commandments.
0: That's
1: how you show love, by keeping the commandments.
0: Yeah.
1: If your children love you, they will obey what you ask. Don't play on the street.
0: Yeah. And people are now coming and I've had people say to me basically like, you, now that you're saved, you can sin as much as you want.
1: Right.
0: It's the age of grace.
1: Yeah.
0: And
1: once saved, always saved.
0: Yeah. And here they have right in Jesus' own words, after he heals someone, he said, behold, thou art made whole, sin no more.
1: Mm-hmm.
0: Well, if everything's paid for in Christ, what would be the idea? What would be the point of like actively not sinning if everything's already paid for? And I'm not saying everything isn't already paid for, but it's not just a license to sin.
1: Right.
0: And he says as much. And he says in 1 John 2:1, my little children, these things I write unto you that ye sin not. And then here's the part, because people then say, well, how are you just never going to sin ever again? You guys are legalists. They're missing a huge word there. It says, and if.
1: Yeah.
0: If

0: say, okay, I need God. I realize I can't do this myself. It's not works-based. It's faith-based. Jesus can help me have the victory.
1: Exactly. And that's what gives you the hope of being able. It says with God, all things are possible. Most Christians here keep the commandments in the fullness of them, which is like, you know, if you even look upon another woman and lust after her in your heart, you've committed adultery. That's the, now we're getting into the depth of the commandments. But that, it's not about thinking about the impossibility of doing it. It's about just making small decisions and believing God can do it, because with him, all things are possible. And you'll just start to notice that these changes can be done. And in fact, we'll see later that it, in the New Testament, in Luke, it talks about two that were Zacharias and Elizabeth, that said they were righteous and kept God's ordinances and commandments and were righteous before the Lord. So it goes to show that, like, that is part of the construct of being faithful.
0: Right.
2: And welcome back, everybody. I'm Robert Breaker. And this is a sermon I've got prepared for you. It's entitled Resting on the Sabbath versus Resting in Jesus's Blood. Now, this is something that my wife recommended, but this week, someone else said the same thing. And then two or three other people sent an email or a phone call and asked about this. And I said, wow, I guess that's the handwriting on the wall, so to speak.
1: So the first thing I just wanted to say, I think this is going to become more common. The Sunday Sabbath conversation is going to become more agitated. His wife is asking him to do stuff about it. People are reaching him out to do stuff about it. I believe God has told us he's going to make this Sabbath thing so clear that it's just going to be like cutting a knife through a thick cloud. I mean, it's going to be really clear which side is which.
0: And we see this building up all over the world right now.
1: Yeah.
0: And it's going to keep building because God doesn't do anything without everybody having an opportunity.
1: Yes, yes. And in our, like, it hasn't been the case, the Sabbath being such a center throughout all of time. It is for the end time people, specifically. So I just thought that was interesting that even in his own circles, it's happening.
2: And we're going to start in Hebrews chapter 4. Hebrews chapter 4 is the chapter of rest. Four different kinds of rest in this chapter. You've got the Canaan rest, the creation rest, the millennial rest, and then the believer's rest. Where is our rest today? We who are Christians.
0: I just want to pause there for a second, because this is not 100% accurate that there's these four rests. Mm-hmm. If you read through the chapter of Hebrews, Hebrews 4, it's continually going from the creation account to the fourth commandment, and validating each other through a back and forth.
1: Yeah.
0: So we don't have this, you know, Canaan, creation, millennium, believers separated.
1: Mm-hmm.
0: It's all put in one, and it doesn't use the words Canaan, millennium, and believers, by the way, if you read through the whole chapter. So I just want to emphasize that, that when you read it, it's actually a validation of the fourth commandment through creation is more what's taking place there.
1: He's misunderstanding a bit of how we see the Sabbath in relation. He's saying Sabbath instead of resting in Christ.
0: Right.
1: But that's actually not what it is. Let's read this. The spiritual rest in Christ and the weekly Sabbath are not in conflict, but are interconnected. The Sabbath serves as a tangible reminder of the spiritual rest believers find in Christ. By observing the Sabbath, believers acknowledge God as their creator, which is the whole point of Sabbath, and their dependence on God for both physical and spiritual sustenance, which in turn affirms their identity as his people. And the Sabbath enhances the understanding and experience of spiritual rest found in Christ. Jesus said the Sabbath was made for man, that the Son of Man is Lord even of the Sabbath. The pinnacle of rest in Christ is the Sabbath.
0: Yeah.
1: So he's taking them and seeing like, oh, it's either one or the other.
0: Right.
1: When we're saying once you find Christ, once you fall into his rest, there's a process, and that the typification of the rest in Christ is found weekly in the Sabbath.
2: Well, some people come along and claim to be Christians, and then they say, but you got to rest on the Sabbath day. Are those people resting in the finished work of Christ? Do they even rightly divide the word of truth? I'm not coming to you from some denomination trying to tell you what my denomination believes.

0: believes. I just come into you from the Bible to show you what the Bible says.
1: Now, we're also making the same claim. We're coming to you from the Bible, and we're going just from the Bible says. So that's kind of why we wanted to do this, to put the two next to each other. And so hopefully it becomes clear the difference, and at least even so far, why there is a bit of a difference and a bit of a misunderstanding.
0: So Hebrews chapter 4, verses 1 through 16. So we have something going on here. This is called the law, and the law was for Israel. And this is the church, and the church age is after the law of Israel and after Israel. Now God is dealing with the church. Now, Jews can still be saved today, but they have to come through Jesus Christ. So we find two main rests that this is talking about. Number one, the Old Testament rest of the Sabbath under the law, and the New Testament rest of resting in Christ for salvation today. Matter of fact, we'll come back with him if we're saved, and we'll be on the earth for 1,000 years, and we'll be resting with him as well.
1: So I left that line in there because this is the trickle effect of bad theology. He thinks the millennium is taking place here on earth for 1,000 years. When Satan comes pretending to be Christ, as we've been telling people now for a while, and Adventists for a long time, he's going to say the millennium has started here on earth, and people don't realize that the millennium takes place in heaven,
2: right,
1: are going to be very willing to accept a doctrine that millennium is taking place here on earth.
0: Now, the first thing I need to say is this. The Old Testament and the New Testament are different. And a lot of people don't seem to get that. But everything before Jesus died under the law is the Old Testament. After Jesus dies, where we are today, that's called the New Testament. So why are there people out there that don't seem to see a difference? Are they the same? No. So the New Testament starts when Jesus dies. And when Jesus dies on the cross, now starts something completely new. Now starts something different. It's not the same.
1: We're going to take a look at this really quick. This is the next piece of the puzzle. Are the Old and New Covenant completely separate, indistinguishable from each other for two different people?
2: This is a big point because this is where a big foundation of the argument comes in, mm-hmm. right? If they don't have that distinction, then there really is no basis for not keeping Sabbath anymore.
1: Mm.
2: Now, when we look at the Bible, we have the Old and the New Testament, and he almost makes them synonymous with the Old and New Covenant, which that's not exactly 100% correct because Jesus died partway through the New Testament already. So it wouldn't even be Old Testament, New Testament. It should be Old Covenant, New Covenant, if that was the argument.
1: Mm.
2: Because New Testament, Jesus didn't even die at the start of the New Testament.
1: Yeah, he had a minute home ministry.
2: And there was still a sacrificial service up until the evening oblation mm-hmm. where he died.
1: Mm-hmm. Mm-hmm.
2: So I just wanted to point that out there before we continue.
1: Yeah, and it is a critical point. Because what we're contending is basically this. God's work is the same in all time. Although there are different degrees of development and different manifestations of his power to meet the wants of men in different ages, beginning with the first gospel promise and coming down through the patriarchal and Jewish ages, and even to the present time, there has been a gradual unfolding of the purposes of God in the plan of redemption. The Savior typified in the rites and ceremonies of the Jewish law is the very same that is revealed in the gospel.
2: Mm-hmm.
1: And that's kind of what we're saying. Like the whole sanctuary, like Abraham, he needed faith to you know, go and offer Isaac up until the very last moment.
2: Yeah.
1: Like all these are faith-based things. He who proclaimed the law from Sinai and delivered to Moses the precepts of the ritual law is the same that spoke the Sermon on the Mount.
2: Mm-hmm.
1: So she's saying it was Christ who gave this law to Moses on Sinai, just like it was Christ at the beginning at creation,
2: yeah,
1: through the will of his Father. It's not replacing the Father. It's that him and the Father are one, and he is doing the outward expression.
2: Yeah, it's not that we have a different God. Like the God of the Old Testament was, you know, God the Father.
1: Yeah.
2: God of the New Testament is Jesus when he came down.
1: Right.
2: No,
1: it's not.
2: The God of the Old Testament was Jesus.
1: Yes.
2: And the God of the New Testament is Jesus.
1: Yes.
2: It's the same person.
1: Exactly.
2: So.
1: And it is through the will of the Father that Jesus does on this on the behalf of his Father. And it's his joy to do so. great principles of love to God, which he set forth as the foundation of the law and the prophets, are only a reiteration of what he had spoken through Moses to the Hebrews.

0: Hebrew people. The teacher is the same in both dispensations. God's claims are the same. The principle of his governments are the same. For all proceeded from him, with whom is no variableness, neither shadow of turning. It's
1: God doesn't change.
0: He doesn't change. And it's the same, like it is different covenants because one was of the promised Messiah to come and one is the Messiah has arrived and come and died and resurrected.
1: Right.
0: And now the work of opening that door is finished, but the work of getting rid of sin and coming back and saving the world, if it was really finished, there would be no earth. We'd be in the heaven. Like the part when he says it is finished is the opening up of the door that Jesus Christ can now go atone for the sins of the world in the heavenly sanctuary. But the God is the same. And the people, there's only two groups of people in the world, God's people and not God's people.
1: Right.
0: And so there isn't like this Jewish age with Israel and unfulfilled promises that are going to happen in the 70th week. These are all misunderstandings of scriptures that we're going to try to tackle in the coming episodes and weeks. So let's look at this old and new covenant.
1: Yeah.
0: Playing out in real time in both the Old and New Testament. When you ask Christians today, what are the commandments? They'll say, what are the New Testament commandments? There's two of them.
1: Mm-hmm.
0: You should love God with all your heart and you should love your neighbor as yourself. Those are the new ones.
1: Yeah.
0: Well, what are they doing in the Old Testament?
1: Mm-hmm.
0: Hear, O Israel, the Lord God is one. Lord, and thou shalt love the Lord thy God with all thine heart, with all thine soul, and with all thy might. And thou shalt love thy neighbor as thyself. I feel like most people don't realize loving thy neighbor as thyself is in Leviticus.
1: Right.
0: He is just repeating what he had already given all those ages ago before Abraham was. He says, I am.
1: When you realize that what Jesus spoke is almost all of it is quotes of the Old Testament.
0: Yeah.
1: That means that the New Testament is just the Old Testament reiterated.
0: And embodied in the Christ that everyone was waiting for. He was the fulfillment of everything.
1: Yeah.
0: And so like that is the difference between the covenants. One had Christ and one didn't have Christ and one had Christ. But they still had the promise of the Savior. So the New Covenant is the same thing in Matthew. Love the Lord. Thou shalt love the Lord with all thine heart. Okay, and love thy neighbor as himself. So it's a repeating of the Old Testament. If it were so separated as he's claiming, then the sanctuary service wouldn't be typifying Christ in every way. The slain lamb was Christ. The high priest was Christ. The every aspect of it was in relation to Jesus. All
1: right.
0: The feasts were in relation to Jesus. Everything typified Jesus. And in his view, that none of that would be true because they're so different for different people. They're not even connected. And here I think we're seeing they're intricately connected, just separated by one element, which is Christ being here.
1: Well, here's the difference. So the old covenant is looking to Christ's first coming.
0: Mm-hmm.
1: The new covenant is looking to Christ's second coming.
0: Mm-hmm.
1: So it's not that we're looking at a different person. It's one's looking forward to this. The next one's looking forward to the next event that's going to take place.
0: And we weren't under the burden of, like, we didn't have to go slit the throats of goats and rams and do all of that. Like, God was merciful to, like, let the Lamb of God be who he is, so we don't have to do that. So it is the looking forward to him coming, but also the acceptance of not going to sacrificial services, which the Jews are saying they want to rebuild the third temple and reinstitute the sacrificial system.
1: And why do they do that? Because they deny Christ.
0: Right.
1: So the reason we don't is because it would be in denial of what Christ did and accomplished.
0: Right.
1: But we know that, and even Breaker says this, that it's possible for us to sin now after the cross, which means there is still something to break.
0: That's a good point. That's a good point. Let's look at another example. If ye ancient Israel will obey my voice and keep my covenant then. And so this is a very another if then, like if you do this then. And a lot of people don't realize that God's just looking for obedience. Obedience is better than sacrifice, he says. And so the idea that the Israelites still have this special covenant relationship with God when the 70 weeks is telling you that it ended all the way back in 34 AD when you work out the math and the stoning of Stephen, that he's just looking for an obedient people. There aren't these remaining unfulfilled promises that somehow Israel still has a place. Like they had their chance. But Breaker did properly say that Jews can still be saved just like we can all be saved through the blood of the Lamb, through Jesus Christ.
1: But they have to acknowledge that sacrifice.
0: Exactly.
1: Right? Because there's the only way is through Christ, it says.
0: Yeah.
1: You know?
0: Yeah. There's either that's one. True or it's not. And we know that the Bible teaching from the Old Testament to the New is consistent, saying that yeah. there is only one way through. And so then it says, "You shall be unto me a kingdom of priests and a holy nation." Well, here in the New Testament, it says, "There, keep my covenant." Well, what's the covenant? The covenant is what's sitting in the ark. The yeah. covenant are the commandments. So when it says, "Here are they which keep the commandments of God and have the testimony of Jesus," even Breaker will admit, Revelation 12:17, these are end time people. And here, the way that end time people are defined is, how do you know who they are?
1: Mm-hmm.
0: It says, keep the commandments. And then what happens if we do? He had made us kings and priests unto God and his Father, which is remarkable. Yeah. Another translation where a lot of Bibles don't say to God and his Father.
1: Uh-huh.
0: But what it's saying is the same thing. The old covenant and the new covenant are the same in Christ. They're yep. found in Christ. And the outcome is the same. Those who will obey God's voice, make them their priests, the kings and priests. So the promises are the same. This is like a bit of a writing that just goes to show the difference between what the old and the new looks like. The terms of the old covenant were, obey and live. If a man do, he shall even live in them. But cursed be he that confirmeth not all the words of this law to do them. The new covenant was established upon better promises, the promise of forgiveness of sins and the grace of God to renew the heart and bring it in harmony with the principles of the law. And then it goes on to say, this shall be the covenant that I will make with the house of Israel. I will put the law in the inward parts and write it on their hearts. I will forgive the iniquity and remember their sin no more. So now the law is written on the tables of the heart instead yeah. of tables of stone in the ark. And this just goes to say, instead of establishing our own righteousness, we accept the righteousness of Christ. Through the grace of Christ, we shall live in obedience to the law of God written upon our hearts. And Breaker says something similar. So I think hopefully we can show, he says they're not connected. We say they are. Even though there is a difference, the only difference is as we described.
1: Now, there's one other Bible verse I just want to reference, and that's mm-hmm. Hebrews 13, verse 20. And this shows that the covenant, the new covenant, is for the same purpose that the old covenant was. So I'll just read it here. Now the God of peace that brought again from the dead our Lord Jesus, so it's acknowledging Christ, that great shepherd of the sheep, through the blood of the everlasting covenant.
0: Mm.
1: So did by this everlasting covenant, what's the word everlasting?
0: Forever.
1: How is it everlasting if it ended?
0: Right.
1: It's not. It didn't end. So then it says in 21, make you perfect in every good work to do his will.
0: Mm.
1: So what's the purpose of the covenant?
0: To make you more like Christ.
1: To make you perfect.
0: Yeah.
1: So what does that mean? Don't break the law.
0: Yeah.
1: So it's such a contradiction to say that this new covenant means you can break the law.
0: Yeah.
1: And that you can... You know, it's all covered. No, yeah. It's an everlasting covenant. The new covenant is just the old covenant repeated.
0: Yep.
1: And it's to make you perfect, working in you that which is well-pleasing in his sight through Jesus Christ, to whom be glory forever and ever. Amen. So it's the same things we have to do. We still have to honor God and keep his commandments. And we do that through the strength that Christ gives us.
0: Yeah, and you can't throw away the fourth commandment without throwing away the thou shalt not kill, and thou shalt not covet, and
1: right.
0: thou shalt not steal, because they're all interconnected. If you can go worship idols and sacrifice to other gods, then that means the whole law is gone. Like, you can't just take one piece out. If you take one, all of them go with it.
1: Exactly. And it says here in Hebrews 10:15, whereof the Holy Ghost also is a witness to us, for after that he said before, this is the covenant that I will make with them after those days, saith the Lord. I will put my laws into their hearts, and in their minds will I write them.
0: Yeah.
1: But again, it goes back to the law.
0: Yes.
1: There is a law that we're supposed to keep. Is it the ceremonial law that was pointing to Christ? No, it's the law that has stood over all eternity.
0: Eternity.
1: This everlasting covenant.
0: And we're going to look at that more when we get into the law of Moses and the law of God.
2: And sadly today, many people don't see simple Bible truth. They try to mix the Old Testament with the New. And you can't do that. You cannot mix the two that are different. And there are people out there today that run around and call themselves Christians, and they want to get back under the Old Testament law.
1: For

0: I just want to go back to this Old Testament, New Testament thing, because he keeps emphasizing it. The Old Testament had prophecies that pointed into the New Testament. And the only way we can understand the prophecies of the New Testament is with the verses from the Old Testament. So, no, they are not completely separate. If they're completely separate, then you have to read them separately. Mm. If what he's saying is correct, to follow that line of argument the full way through, then we should not be comparing Scripture to Scripture cross-Testament.
1: Right.
0: It would be New Testament Scripture versus New Testament Scripture. You couldn't go new to old, old to new. You can't take the prophecies of the New Testament and then go to Ezekiel 4 verse 6 and then bring it back the other way. Mm-hmm. You'd be breaking this impenetrable barrier that the Old Testament is entirely different from the New Testament.
1: And even Jesus, when he's at his baptism, says that the time has been fulfilled. And he's talking about the 70 weeks. He's literally telling you, this is the fulfillment of Old Testament prophecy. If you asked Breaker, I wonder what he'd say. I honestly don't know. What does Jesus mean when he says at his baptism that the time has been fulfilled?
0: Yeah.
1: Because that only goes back. And then his whole understanding of end time eschatology is based on the 70 weeks of Daniel. So why is he going back to the 70 weeks of Daniel to decode what happens at the end of time if the two covenants don't mix?
0: Exactly. If we're looking at some in the future, don't go to the Old Testament then.
1: Yeah.
0: So this is where we have to follow that line through to see the total catastrophe that can take place, right? And be fair to the argument. I'm being fair to the argument by saying that, right?
1: Yeah, you're saying, okay, well, let's play out this argument to its fullest and see where it leads. And again, it becomes illogical. And the fact, it's so hard because I really just want to be like, hey, Robert, do everything you're doing, but switch your mindset to think that we're not talking about the law of Moses, we're talking about the law of God, and see how that would change his presentation. Because everything is based on this quicksand argument that we're talking about the law of Moses. And it's just, nothing could be further from the truth.
2: And believe that we are still under that today. Now, I don't understand how they would do that. Romans 6:14 says, for sin shall not have dominion over you, for ye are not under the law, but under grace. But there are people today that are over here on this side, and they claim to be Christians, and they say, but we're still under the law. But the Bible says, no, we're not under the law, we're under grace. What are you telling me I'm under the law for when the Bible says I'm not under the law, I'm under grace? But that's what they say. So we're today under this time, and this is a time of grace. And this is a time that we're supposed to walk in the Spirit. Over here, it was all about the flesh and what you do in the flesh. And so this was all about the law. And they're different. They're not the same. You cannot mix the two.
0: He made a statement, right? That we're under the Spirit, we're under grace. This was the flesh, right? And the law. And you can't mix the two. Now, that's a statement. He didn't have a Bible verse for that. He didn't have a reference to show that there's no correlation here. Mm-hmm. Now, if we're under grace and we're in the Spirit, so does that mean that our flesh doesn't abide by physical law anymore? Yes, we can still die. We can still everything else. We can still eat these things, this, you know. So the full application can't be there. Because we're still on earth. We're still going through this process of probation, right? Adam and Eve sinned. Until we leave this earth, we're still in that same process. We're trying to work through that. Mm-hmm. But this correlation, if you're going to make a statement like that, we need to have a verse to back it up.
1: Yeah.
2: For ye are not under the law, but under grace. Again, verse 15, what then? Shall we sin because we are not under the law, but under grace? God forbid.
1: He doesn't acknowledge the rest of the verse. He goes on and says, so twice the Bible tells us we're not under the law.
0: But he says, should we sin? God forbid.
1: Exactly. So,
0: okay. What's your definition for sin?
1: And this is what happens when you have kind of poor Bible theology. You'll grab the portions of the verse that support what you're saying when the next piece of the verse will give the rest of the context that you need to get clarity on what's going on. So he's

0: saying, now that the law of Moses is gone, should we sin against God's holy law?
1: Right.
0: No. And so he's like, and he says in the cut up that we showed at the beginning, should we sin? No. You know, I don't want to be a sinner. We shouldn't kill Dick because I don't want to sin. Like, it just doesn't make any sense. Again, it starts to fall apart in my view. And unfortunately, there are people watching these videos that are just comfortable with this being enough diligence for them. So like, well, he's got a whiteboard. He's pretty good at drawing on it. He seems to be reading out of the Bible. How could he be wrong? And I think this is why it shows.
1: And he does a very good job of coming across very sincere and very convicted about what he's saying.
0: And I'm sure that he is totally convinced what he's saying is true. And I believe that if he understood the truth of what we're trying to present here, he could be a powerful witness for what the truth is. Like, this doesn't have to be a stumbling block for him. He can look at it and maybe consider some of the stuff that we've talked. I wouldn't even mind having a dialogue with him and sharing and going through if that's what it took to see that, one, we're not a crazy cult, that we're just following exactly as the Bible prescribes. And when we lay out the contrast, I believe it's very clear the weight of evidence is supporting one over one that starts to have a whole lot of holes in it because their whole foundation of their argument is based on incorrect understanding.
2: The Bible tells us we're not under the law. We're over here under grace. And you shouldn't sin under the law. You shouldn't sin today.
1: What does that mean? We can't sin under the law. We can't sin under grace. How do you sin under grace when there is no law anymore?
0: Yeah.
1: There's just... But at these points, he doesn't go into any more detail.
0: No.
1: Because how are you going to define sin now?
0: That's right.
1: And if you define sin, you have to go back to the law. There's no, and not the ceremonial.
0: No.
1: The moral law, yeah. the Decalogue, the Ten Commandments that were even before that were instituted in Eden.
0: Yeah. And he thinks that he goes on a whole rant later about circumcision and how if we're not, you know, circumcised, and he's thinking that we're trying to keep the law of Moses. And we haven't even got to that part where we're going to break that down yet.
2: But today is a time of grace where we walk in the Spirit and we are not under the law in the flesh. So being under the law is being under bondage, the Bible says. Now, there's still people out there who say, no, we're still under the Old Testament law. That still applies to us today. I ask such people, do you even read your Bible? Romans chapter 10 and verse 4. For Christ is the end of the law for righteousness to everyone that believeth. Now, what part of that verse do you not understand?
0: I'm wondering if he understands it. Because it's not saying that when Christ died, the law ended. Obviously, again, we're talking about God's law, not the law of Moses. He thinks we're talking about the law of Moses. That's the first problem. The end of the law is righteousness in the perfect man, which is Jesus Christ.
1: Yeah.
0: So like the end result of perfect law keeping is Jesus, which is righteousness. And he's reading this as if it means God's Ten Commandments and Holy Law
1: are ended.
0: Ended right after he said, we don't sin under the law. We don't sin under grace or under the church or whatever he said at that age. This is total contradiction. This is error upon error. And he's asking if we properly or read our Bibles or properly understand it. When he's even applying the end of the law, Christ is the end of the law for righteousness. He's even applying that incorrectly.
1: Yeah.
0: So I just kept that in there because he's applying these things again without using scripture.
1: And that goes back into a misunderstanding of when Jesus said that he fulfilled the law.
0: Right.
1: But if you read the sentence before, it said, did I come to destroy the law?
0: Right.
1: No, I came to fulfill. And they're interpreting fulfill as destroy.
0: End. Yeah.
1: So it's like, did I come to destroy or to destroy? Yeah. I came to destroy, not destroy.
0: Right.
1: Because destroying is not destroying. It's just like,
0: it makes no sense.

0: heard that word before. I'm going to assume it means this. But we can't do that. We can't put our own ideas. Mm-mm. You know, language changes over time. So we need to understand what was the intention there.
1: That's right. And to just race and say, whoopsie, it says the end of the law. The phrase end of the law is there, ergo,
0: yeah.
1: Throw away all the commandments. And I don't even think if I asked him to throw away all the commandments, I don't think he'd say that, because he's obviously shown that he thinks we shouldn't sin. So there, and he said the moral law is good and there's moral law there. So I think that we're actually in more agreement on that than it appears that we are. But I just don't think you can run to phrases like this and then just make these assumptions when it's totally
0: the problem is where it leads to.
1: Yeah.
0: Right? As soon as you start diverting a little bit at the end of the railroad track, then you're miles apart.
1: Huge. Yeah, exactly.
2: Christ is the end of the law for righteousness to everyone that believeth. So we are no longer under the Old Testament law. That's what the Bible teaches. This isn't my opinion. This isn't my denominational teaching. This isn't some commentary and some man in a book saying this. This is the Bible. This is God. This is Jesus Christ telling us, hey, we're no longer under the Old Testament law. Go with me to Galatians now, chapter 3. And I think people need to see this, because I get a lot of emails still for people who are going to churches that are telling them, no, you got to get back under this. Oh, so we got to get back under bondage? I don't think so. I cannot mix the Old Testament and the New Testament, and I cannot try to get back under this. Otherwise, I would be sinning according to the Bible, and I don't want to do that.
0: So sinning is mixing Old and New Testament.
1: I'm wondering if he knows what the definition of sin is.
0: Nowhere does the Bible say that.
1: No.
0: Christ never said, don't mix the Old and New Testament. No.
1: In fact, we're going to show here soon that Christ said the exact opposite, that he said the Old and the New together make the complete picture. But we'll look at that here in just
2: a while. Wow. So the law is a curse. And you are cursed if you're under the law.
1: So this is another important point. The law isn't the curse. The breaking of the law is the curse.
0: Yeah.
1: We're going to go into it later, but the law is just and holy and good. It's a law of liberty. It's a law of freedom. It's a law of righteousness. The curse is the breaking of the law, brother breaker. Come on, man. Like you got to be able to see that. The law itself.
0: So the curse was telling Satan not to envy Jesus. That was a curse.
1: Mm.
0: No, the curse was, because he did that, he has to now reap what he sowed.
1: Exactly. You have to pay the penalty for the transgression of the law. And he's again saying the law of Moses is a curse. But I would even say in that it isn't a curse, because if you hadn't transgressed the holy law, you would have had no need for the ritual law to begin with. So like that was just an add-on after the original law was transgressed to show the enormous weight of, one, carrying righteousness of your own, and two, the enormity of getting rid of sin in order to redeem mankind, to reconcile with
0: God. And
1: then
0: I'm probably jumping ahead, but again, that goes back to the Ten Commandments that at Sinai, that isn't where they originated. And how do we know that? Well, before they left to go to the wilderness, Moses went to Pharaoh and said, hey, we're supposed to be keeping the Sabbath because God created the Sabbath. Mm-hmm. So we need to go and keep it. That's before Sinai.
1: Yeah.
0: And that was the whole conflict there, is Pharaoh didn't want them to keep the Sabbath.
1: Yeah.
0: So it's before.
2: So the Bible says, it says, cursed is everyone that continueth not in all things which are written in the book of the law to do them, but that no man is justified by the law in the sight of God, it is evident, for the just shall live by faith. And the law is not of faith, but the man that doeth them shall live in them. But before faith came, we were kept under the law, shut up unto the faith which should afterwards be revealed. Wherefore the law was our schoolmaster to bring us unto Christ, that we might be justified by faith. Saved by faith, not by work.
0: The law is the schoolmaster.
1: Mm-hmm.
0: Do we want to get rid of the teacher that points us to Jesus, to the faith?
1: Mm-hmm.
0: You know, that's basically an evident what we would have to do. Get rid of the teacher.
1: Yep. Again, he's mixing up law of Moses, law of God. He thinks we're saying do all the ritual purity, sacrificial, yada, yada, yada. We're not.
2: But what are you doing? You're saying what Jesus did isn't enough. I got to go do this for God to accept me. That's probably the most heinous blasphemy in the history of the time.

0: world, because you're saying what Jesus did, it's not enough. So what would you rather be, a slave or a servant? Or would you ever be rather be a son? Let me put that over here. That's a good one, man. That just came off the top of my head. Over here, they had to serve the law. Over here, when we're saved, we become sons of God.
1: Jesus said, the greatest among you is the servant of all. So when he says, do you want to be a servant or a son of God? That's the same in my view. You are a servant and to be a son of God. And then on top of that, is he saying the sons of God sin?
2: He's making an argument with your pride there. That's actually what just took place. He said, do you want to be a servant? But Jesus said, you are a servant.
1: Mm-hmm. All he did was serve others. And then when he's like, would you rather be a servant, bondage under law, or a son of God? And what is inferred there, not being under the law. So what is that saying? The sons of God are out there just like
2: partying it up,
1: sinning like crazy. Like, no, the sons of God are the perfect keepers of the law,
2: which he doesn't even fully, he doesn't promote all sinning, because he says don't sin.
1: Yeah.
2: But then you have to answer the question again. It sounds like we're reiterating the same point, yeah, but it is the same point.
1: Mm-hmm.
2: Then how do you sin?
1: Yeah.
2: How do I even know if I can sin? Because he says don't sin. Well, I don't even know what that means anymore.
1: How is it defined? How can I possibly tell?
2: Even if I wanted to sin, I don't know how anymore.
1: Yeah.
0: And many of them belong to a certain denomination that meets on a Saturday of a Sabbath. And many of them tell me, Breaker, you don't know what you're talking about. We're still under the law. We're still under the law. We're still under the law. And I say, no, sir, we are not under the law. We have an entirely different law today. You see, this law over here was called the law of Moses. And this law was for Israel.
3: Again,
0: do you know there's a different law today? And if you read the book of Romans, you'll see what the law of today is according to the Apostle Paul. Where is boasting then? It is excluded. By what law? Paul says, what's the law now? Is this the law that we're under? No. He says, by what law? Of works? Nay, but by the law of faith.
1: I'm glad you said so, Mr. Breaker, because we're going to look at exactly who had the law of faith, because it goes all the way back to well before the New Testament apostles. The covenant of faith. And in fact, the New Testament actually shows us where most of these examples are, pointing back to the Old Testament, Hebrews 3, 5, and 6. And Moses indeed was faithful in all his house as a servant for a testimony of those which would be spoken afterwards. And it says in Genesis 15, 6, and he, Abraham, believed in the Lord, and he counted it to him for righteousness. Through type and promise, God preached before the gospel unto Abraham, Galatians 3, 8. We're going to look at that closer. And the patriarch's faith was fixed upon the Redeemer to come. Said Christ to the Jews, your father Abraham rejoiced that he should see my day. That must mean Abraham was aware that he needed a savior and that a savior was going to come, because your father Abraham rejoiced that he should see my day. And he saw it and was glad. Now, we're not going to get into how he saw that, because it's an amazing story. And we'll have to cover it another day. But God showed Abraham down the line of history that what all was going to come, and he knew that it was a faith-based covenant. Now, I don't know how any Protestant could think that the old covenant was anything but faith when they read the third chapter of Galatians, because it expressly says Abraham and the children of faith, they are one and the same.
2: Yeah.
1: Let's read this.
2: So we'll start in Galatians 3, verse 6. Even as Abraham believed God, and it was accounted to him for righteousness.
1: Mm-hmm.
2: And then we skip down here to verse 7. Know ye therefore that they which are of faith, the same are the children of Abraham. So there's no distinction between the children of Abraham and the people of faith.
1: Yeah.
2: It's the same connection.
1: And it says as much.
2: Verse 8. And the scripture, foreseeing that God would justify to the heathen through faith, preached before the gospel unto Abraham. So the gospel

0: gospel was given to who?
1: Yeah, it's given to Abraham. As Jesus said, your father Abraham was excited to see my day, and he saw it.
0: So the gospel isn't a new thing that just came when Jesus came.
1: No, it happened in

0: transgression God had already prepared for all this. The Old Testament is Eden lost. The New Testament is Eden restored through Christ at the very center of it. I mean, you cannot split these things up or you're missing the whole story, which is why people think that Israel still has a role to play in this whole thing. But so verse 9.
1: Verse 9, so then they which be of faith are blessed with faithful Abraham. So faithful. Yeah. Abraham was full of faith.
0: Yes.
1: This is not faith. Just works.
0: They which are faith are blessed with faithful Abraham. It is a faith covenant. He's sitting here thinking that Abraham went and did like works of his own. It's like, and Abraham did all of these things and he's now worthy to receive salvation. That's just not what it says at all.
1: Right.
0: It has been in Abraham. The only thing special about Abraham was that he believed God.
1: Mm-hmm.
0: It wasn't like God favored. God is a respecter of no persons. God favors those who favor him and follow him and keep his commandments. And then it's still not an exclusive club. Guess what? Anybody can follow, keep his commandments, choose Christ and live.
1: Exactly.
0: It's not, this is not an, you know,
1: same promise for everyone.
0: The Jews have a real problem understanding that, like struggling. I witnessed some, even like rabbis in Israel, I witnessed too. And they have trouble understanding that being a son of God is special enough.
1: Yeah.
0: Right. And you're either a child of Satan or a child of God, but they want to hold on to this special, we're a nation, we're special in God's eyes. And that was true at a point, but it has been a covenant of faith since the beginning. Even when God put the garden, the tree in the garden of good and evil, or the knowledge of good and evil, that he put it there so that they could choose through faith, they could either believe God or not believe God. He could have taken the tree out of the garden completely and never even given them the option to do it. But he wants to see the faith in action. You have to have the faith to believe God.
1: Now, something you just said is that the Jews want to still believe they're this special group, which they were at a certain point in time.
0: Yeah.
1: If we go down, we're in Galatians 3. If we skip down to verse 14, 15, I just want to read it because this is a really important context. It says that the blessing of Abraham might come on the Gentiles through Jesus Christ. So somehow the Gentiles in the New Testament, in the church, are receiving the same blessing that Abraham did through Jesus Christ. Mm. Why? How? Because Jesus Christ was the God of the Old Testament.
0: Mm-hmm.
1: How do we know? What's another evidence for that? Well, in John, it says, none have seen the Father, right?
0: Mm-hmm.
1: You only know the Father through me.
0: Mm-hmm.
1: So none have seen the Father. Well, in the Old Testament, we have a story where Jesus seen God. So if none seen the Father, who was that?
0: Mm.
1: That was Jesus. So it's the same Jesus, same promise, same blessing. But here it says, the blessing of Abraham might come to the Gentiles. That's really important. What does that mean? Something switched from the Jews to the Gentiles. And what was that thing? That we might receive the promise of the Spirit through faith. This is a direct reference to Daniel, chapter 8 and 9, of the 23 days and the 70-week prophecy, where this led up right to Christ, right to his baptism, to his death, and then when the gospel was given to the Gentiles. And that's when Peter was told, these are not unclean. You need to be bringing the gospel to these people.
0: Mm-hmm.
1: So the 70 weeks is right here in Galatians 3, and it connects the God of the New Testament, the God of the Old Testament, the blessing, everything goes right through.
0: Yeah.
1: Verse 15, brethren, I speak after the manner of men, though it be but a man's covenant, yet it be confirmed, no man disannulleth or addeth thereunto.
0: Mm.
1: No one can change it.
0: That's right.
1: It's for man, but no man can change it because who installed it?
0: Yeah.
1: Jesus Christ.
0: From the beginning.
1: From the beginning.
0: Yeah. And it's that covenant has been the same that we can choose to believe through faith. And he's obviously Breaker's not quite seeing that. So I would wonder, after he makes such a clear statement, how he reconciles this Galatians 3 record, because it seems very clear, I think, to the both of us that the covenant is by faith from beginning to end.
1: Beginning to end.
0: And then Jesus, you know, appearing is
1: kind of... It wasn't works.

0: and then faith.
1: That's never been works.
0: It was faith and then faith.
1: And faith.
0: And your works fall in line.
1: And in fact, the Abel and Cain story is actually kind of, again, back to that proof of this, that it has never been able to do works. Otherwise, Cain would have had no reason to slay his brother out of jealousy because he's got his offering was rejected by God.
2: All today that saves us is the law of faith. We are saved by faith, not by works. So how could anyone try to blur a lie that is the most blatantly obvious thing in the whole Bible, that this is what changes everything? How could they try to blur that line and say, no, you got to get back under this again? How could they do that? We are not under the law of Moses. We are under the law of faith. That's the law that saves us today. We're saved by faith. Faith in what? Verse 25, through faith in his blood. Okay? So you've got to understand that. So we are not under the law today. It cannot save us. But then people go, well, okay, I might agree with you a little bit, Mr. Brinker.
1: He's going to jump into the next piece, and we're actually going to kind of end, because he's got law of Moses and law of faith up there. And everything, as we've seen and kind of harped on, he's placing everything Adventist teaches under the law of Moses. And so we're going to close out today by showing the difference between the law of Moses and the law of God as we understand it. There are many who try to blend these two systems using the texts that speak of the ceremonial law to prove that the moral law has been abolished.
0: That's exactly what he was just doing.
1: Yeah. It says don't sin. So he somehow the moral laws, and he's saying good things about the moral law. So again, there's a confusion for him. But this is a perversion of scripture. The distinction between the two systems is broad and clear. The ceremonial system was made up of symbols pointing to Christ, to his sacrifice and his priesthood. This ritual law, with its sacrifices and ordinances, was to be performed by the Hebrews until the type met antitype in the death of Christ, the Lamb of God that taketh away the sins of the world. Then all the sacrificial offerings were to cease. Mm-hmm. It is this law that Christ took out of the way, nailing it to the cross. So he says he's read our books and he understands our theology, but he didn't seem to get to the part where it's very clear that we're saying this ritual law was nailed to the cross.
0: Yeah.
1: Nobody's saying to get under the law of Moses. But concerning the law of the Ten Commandments, the psalmist declares, "Forever, O Lord, the word is settled in heaven." Psalms 119:89.
0: In heaven.
1: In heaven.
0: Forever.
1: Forever. Settled in heaven. And Christ himself says, "Think not that I am come to destroy the law." Verily, when he says verily, is very important. When he says verily, verily, really pay attention to what Jesus is saying. "Verily I say unto you," making this assertion as emphatic as possible, "till heaven and earth pass, one jot or one tittle shall in no wise pass from the law till all be fulfilled." Now there are going to be people screaming, "These guys don't get it. Jesus said it is finished at the cross. That's all that's fulfilled." When it says heaven and earth will not pass away till all be fulfilled, have heaven and earth passed away?
0: No.
1: We're still here. Is heaven still there? Like, then the law still stands. Not everything was finished. Just because he said it is finished, we have to understand what he's talking about.
0: Yeah.
1: Just like at the baptism, he says the time is fulfilled. What is he talking about? And here we see, unless heaven and earth have been done away with, not one single thing will be changed from the law of God, not the law of Moses. That's done away with, nailed to the cross. Here he teaches not merely what the claims of God's law had been and were then, but that these claims should hold as long as heaven and earth remain. That's what the text says.
0: Yeah.
1: The law of God is as immutable as his throne. It will maintain its claims upon mankind in all ages. So let's take a little look at how the Bible describes these as two different pieces. And, you know, I don't think Brinker would argue with us on any of these. The law of God, written by God on tables of stone, put inside of the ark. And actually, I'll go side by side. Written by on tables of stone, written by Moses in a book on papyri.
0: Yep.
1: One was put inside the ark. That's literally the law is what made the walls of Jericho come tumbling down in the face of sin. The Israelites didn't even do anything. That's how powerful this thing is.
0: And what does that signify? That it was in the ark.
1: Mm.
0: Because that ark, it says the mercy seat.
1: That's right.
0: That's the throne of God.
1: Mm.
0: So the foundation of the throne of God is the law.
1: That's right.
0: That's the foundation.
1: That's right. The law of Moses was put beside the ark. It was not actually put inside the ark.
0: Because it's not the foundation.
1: That's correct.
0: Of God.

0: God's throne.
1: That's right. Nor did he write it with his own finger, nor was it written on stone. One is the moral law, which is eternal because it's just describing righteousness and God's character. One is ceremonial law, which is the remedy for getting rid of the sin. Yeah. And the process, the individual, this heavy, burdensome process, the individual brings upon themselves through sin, but is still nonetheless necessary, which was done away with. One was exalted by Christ and is the epitome of it, and he taught it, as we'll see, that has not been abolished. One was abolished and nailed to the cross. It said at his death, his crucifixion, the veil, which was, 25 feet and super thick fabric, ripped from top to bottom.
0: Yeah.
1: And that's how we know that it's related specifically to the sacrificial system. One is spiritual, the other is fleshly. One was there before sin. So we saw that it was in existence for Lucifer to even break the law. One has been added because of sin. One is a law of liberty and isn't burdensome. Like, it doesn't burden me not to go kill people. Mm-hmm. It doesn't burden me not to lie or cheat or steal.
0: Because then no one's going to kill you too. It brings a peace.
1: It does. And it's not a hard thing for me to not want to kill people and honor my mother and father. Well, mm-hmm. Maybe that one I've not done a great job of as I was growing up, but as a kid. But you see that it's not grievousome for me to put God before all other gods and to not worship idols. It's not a burden. The other law is a condemning law, and it was a very heavy yoke, even though it was necessary to show. One is perfect and the other imperfect, and is imperfect in the sense that it couldn't take away sin from the sinner. Only the perfect sacrifice, the Lamb of God and the blood of the Lamb, could do that. The law of God existed before man was created. It was adapted to the condition of holy beings. And these are the SDA views, so no one can be confused. The ritual law with its sacrifices and ordinances was to be performed by the Hebrews until type meant anti-type in the death of Christ, which is exactly what we've been saying. As we see here again, take the book of the law and put it in the side of the ark, where it says in the other one, he took the testimony and put it into the ark. Then we see that the law was established before creation. It says that if you eat of it, you shall surely die. So if you don't obey God, if you put something else before God, which they put the serpent before God, well, then death came in. The curse was the breaking, the transgression. Lucifer perfect in all his ways until iniquity was found. So iniquity is the same as sin. Romans, and we have to understand, it says, where no law is, there can be no transgression.
0: So how can we sin today if there's no law?
1: That's right. So we have to have something to define law.
0: And that's in Romans. Sin.
1: And then it says at the end, sin is the transgression of the law.
0: There we go.
1: So make no mistake, the New Testament, the Old Testament, it's all saying the same thing in this regard. And again, is it the law a curse or is it freedom? Paul says, wherefore the law is holy, the commandment holy and just and good. James says, who looketh into the perfect law of liberty? This is not a law of a curse, even though I could see how the law of Moses could be more defined in such a way. Mm-hmm. But it's disobedience that is the curse, not the law itself. So because we've gone so long, we could do a whole nother, whatever this ended up being, an hour and 45 minutes, 2 hours, we could do a whole nother one of these, and we're going to have to finish. But for today, what I'm hoping is that we can show, people have seen that there is a difference, that people claiming that, Adventists are a cult and that we don't read our Bibles and that we don't know what we're talking about. I hope this settles some of that and puts the onus back on those who are watching or believe the Sunday Sabbath theology, because that's really what we're here for, is the difference. And we're going to get more into that as we get to why Sunday. But really right now is just establishing that just because somebody's maybe looks good in a presentation and sounds like they know what they're talking about, be very careful who you're getting your information from and how you judge others based on that information.
0: Yeah.
1: For those people in the comments section, it's like, oh, good thing you saved me from Adventism. Make sure that's – you listen to Adventism before you make that judgment and do the due diligence, just as my personal opinion.
0: And there is much more to this that we are going to cover. This is going to be a couple more episodes, at least one more, maybe two more, in order to finish through this topic. So please don't miss the next one. And again, I want to reiterate, go to adtv.watch, sign up for our newsletters. And if these are a blessing to you and help you in your personal study, we do appreciate your support. We are a donation-based ministry, completely run by donations. Mm-hmm. And by the support of everybody's prayers. And we want to continue to do these things to share the truth with the world.
1: Yeah. And listen.

0: just be frank. Like, if we don't have supporters, if we don't, if somebody's sitting there and like, man, I give them $20. Like, I really appreciate what they're doing. That matters.
1: It does matter.
0: Every bit matters. And we want to continue. Like, we're not in this for money. We never ask for money. Like, this is really just like, if you feel called to do so, help us help other people. Help us break down these walls against the Protestant mindset that's happening, against the Catholic and Jesuit mindset that we've been covering now for the last couple episodes. Like, there's no amount that is not enough to help support us.
1: Everything helps. If we have to replace this cable, that's something that
0: everything's very expensive these days.
1: Everything helps, and we appreciate those who can't. Just your prayers.
0: Yeah.
1: If you're praying for us, we really appreciate that. And even letting us know that you're praying for us is very encouraging. And seeing your comments and that you're praying for us and the work that we're trying to do here is an immense blessing.
0: It is. It means a lot to us. And, we're here to help each other. And you guys help us by watching, sharing, supporting, donating. These are all part of us in this together. And I hope for each person who has supported this channel, I hope that we all get to embrace in heaven and talk about what God has done in our lives. Let's close with a word of prayer.
1: Okay. Right. Thank you.
0: Heavenly Father, we're just so grateful for your son, Jesus. We're grateful to serve you in sharing this information and the truth. And Lord, we can do nothing of ourselves, nor do we act in any boastful manner that we're kind of law keepers or in any way carrying our own righteousness. It's only the blood of the Lamb that we can claim, Lord, and we know that without that, we can do nothing. So, Father, I just want to ask for blessings upon the people watching this program, whether they agree or whether they don't agree. Lord, we just ask that your Holy Spirit touch them on what the truth might be, and they might consider these matters deeply. Lord, we pray for Robert Breaker. We pray for his family. We pray for his ministry, that they might see the truth that we've presented, and not in a combative way, but in a brotherly love way, that we genuinely want to help show and share the truth and maybe change the understanding around who we are as faithful believers and followers of your word and your son. And Lord, I just ask that if it's possible, that you would continue to sustain us and grow this message, because it's not our truth to give, it's yours. And so we ask all these things and thank you for them, believing that we've already received them because your son is worthy. And we pray this in the precious name of Jesus. Amen.
1: Amen.

The title of this lecture is That All May Be One. And we have dealt in the last few lectures with the political aspects. And tonight I want to start with the religious aspects. The Vatican II meetings. Vatican II, the Pope is being carried in during that meeting. And at that meeting it was decided that the churches, the Protestant churches, may remain in their confessions and obtain salvation, provided, of course, that they accept and acknowledge the supremacy of the Bishop of Rome. Now, after Vatican II, it was Karl Rahner, the Jesuit. It's strange how they keep popping up. I know I'm saying this frequently, but it's just a fact. He was the one who was commissioned to take this message to the world that everyone could remain in their confession provided they acknowledge the supremacy of the Bishop of Rome. And I've already dealt with this, but I'm going to go into a little bit more detail now. Paul Nitter, who was held a position at Xavier University, Cincinnati, where he's professor of theology, he studied under Karl Rahner, and he wrote this book, No Other Names. And in this book, No Other Name, he writes certain interesting things. He has a commentary on it. It's interesting that they have this little humanist man over there on the book. Tells us it's humanism. He faces the conundrum of what the committed Christian believer does theologically in the face of growing evidence, scholarly and from personal encounter, that there are other ways, religious ways, of leading a full, authentic human life than the Christian way. Are you beginning to see something? Can a person be saved? Definition. That is, come to live a truly human life by some other name than that of Jesus Christ. Hello, let me just recap there. To be saved means to live a truly human life. Is that correct theology? This is a professor of theology, and this book is prescribed in virtually all seminaries of theology in the entire world. Nitter's answer is one can be saved by some other name. And then he proceeds to show how this affirmation can be squared theologically with full Christian commitment. This is first-rate creative theology. That's the

Only sentence I agree with. It is creative theology, but it's definitely not biblical theology. Well, at the Second Ecumenical Council, if the Bible is not going to be the norm, we'll have to replace it with something else. And it was decided in document 515, or page 515 of the ecumenical documents that were written at Vatican II documents, the unity of all Christians may at last be restored to shine forth, for all peoples are called to be a single new people, confessing one Jesus, Savior and Lord, professing one faith, celebrating one Eucharistic mystery. There are lots of problems with there in this particular one, particularly the Eucharistic mystery. All Christians should be of an ecumenical mind. Document Vatican II, page 515. The Catholic Catechism will tell us that Vatican II did not change the doctrines. It only appeared to change the doctrines. This is the present Catechism of the Catholic Church, Article 816. The sole Church of Christ, which our Savior, after his resurrection, entrusted to Peter's pastoral care, commissioning him and other apostles to extend its rule, this church constituted and organized a society in the present world, subsists in the Catholic Church. The Second Vatican Council decree on ecumenism explains, for it is through Christ's Catholic Church alone, which is the universal help towards salvation, that the fullness of the means of salvation can be obtained. There's been no change in doctrine. Only Protestants believe that there has been a change of doctrine. Wounds of unity, Article 817. Where there are sins, there are also divisions, schisms, and heresies. So, if there was a division, then it was sin. So who's the sinner? The one who separated. Towards unity, Christ bestowed unity on his church from the beginning. And this is something the church can never lose. 820, it didn't change. It still governs the rules of the church through its supreme pontiff and bishops. Everybody will have to acknowledge this. This is why priest J. O'Connell says, the final object of ecumenism, as Catholics conceive it, is unity in the faith, worship, and the acknowledgement of the supreme spiritual authority of the Bishop of Rome. That's the bottom line. The church bond of non-Christian religions, all nations form but one community. They want the same relations with Muslims, with all the other religions. Let's make sure that this is true. This was the catechism. It can't be wrong. Further questions answered. Bonaventure Hinwood. Vatican II teaches in several places that the Catholic Church and it alone is the church founded by Jesus Christ. No change in the Vatican II documentation. Then September 5, 2000, the Vatican made this quite clear. The church has examined the Vatican statement. 36-page statement said other Christian communities, such as Anglicans and other Protestants, are not churches in the proper sense. Canon David Oliver, minister of St. Thomas Anglican Church, says, oh, well, it's okay, whatever. Other churches are not no sisters of ours, the Vatican insists. And remember that Karl Rahner said, must always be clear that the one holy Catholic and apostolic universal church is not the sister but the mother of all the churches. So that's the latest statement, definitive statement, from the highest sources in the Vatican. Vatican II changed nothing. These are some of the comments of the other churches. Churches are stunned by Pope's attack. Protestant churches express disappointment, etc. But nothing changed. They were still in the ecumenical movement. The Washington Post said, a new Vatican dictum issued today declares that individuals can obtain full salvation from earthly sin only through the spiritual grace of the Catholic Church. There you go. And that other faiths, including Protestant Christian ones, have defects that place their followers in gravely deficient situations. And that includes Muslims, Hindus, Jews, everyone. They have to accept Catholicism as leader. That's what the Vatican teaches. Now, how are you going to do this if the Bible so clearly condemns Catholicism? Well, Vatican and the Sunday, again, the documents, Vatican II, any endeavor must be made to make Sunday a genuine day of joy and worship. We must celebrate the Paschal mystery. It must be the primordial feast day. There must be freedom from work. Shall not have precedence over Sunday. All feasts

are important. Then it says the supreme manifestation of this is the Sunday assembly. So again, Vatican II reiterated that Sunday was the day that was to be kept. And they call it the Lord's Day. And in their catechism, Article 2174, they admit that we all gather on the day of the sun, for it is the first day after the Jewish Sabbath. There's no such thing as a Jewish Sabbath. The Sabbath was instituted in Eden long before there was a Jew. Now, Sunday, in Christ's Passover, Sunday fulfills the spiritual truth of the Jewish Sabbath and announces man eternal rest from God. And it comes from tradition. This all stands in their catechism. I'm not going to go into the detail. So now, if you're not going to have the Bible as basis, then you better give the people something else. Musical celebration. This is page 83. Vatican documents actively participate more willingly. Format of the celebration and degree of participation should be varied as much as possible. The liturgy. Now, the liturgy is everything that happens in a church beside the sermon. It marvelously increases the church's power to preach Christ. So now, let's put more emphasis on the liturgy and less emphasis on the what? The preaching. And they even call it in some documents the Holy Liturgy. A sign lifted up amongst the nations and to gather the children that are scattered until there is one fold, one shepherd. Of course, that has to be the Pope. How are we going to do this? This is Vatican II, their documentation, document Vatican II, quote, "In all popular devotions, the Psalms will be especially useful, and also works of sacred music drawn from both old and more recent heritage of sacred music, popular religious songs, organ, other instruments, characteristics of a particular people. The participation and celebration should be internal, but must also be external. Internal participation by gestures and bodily attitudes, acclamations, responses, and singing." In other words, Vatican II says, let's make the service lively. Let's start moving, let's have some bodily attitudes, let's shake the arms, you know, then it's not so important whether you have your Bible. In fact, it's hard to hold the Bible if your arms are swinging around like cartwheels. How must the songs be? Let's go again to the Catechism. Article 1157, song and music fulfill their function as signs in a manner all the more significant. That's fine, there's nothing wrong with singing. Singing must be beautiful and to the glory of God. But they say the music must be emotional. Quote, Vatican Catechism, "How I wept, deeply moved by your hymns, songs and voices that echoed through your church. What emotion I experienced, sounds that flowed in my ears, distilling the truth in my heart. A feeling of devotion surged within me, tears streaming down my face, tears that did me good." So the more tears and the more emotion, the better. Switch the mind off and switch on something else. And so the papacy started using rock groups, and the Pope started singing to ABBA music, and all this sort of stuff started coming into the churches, which was unknown before. This is the Pope's personal little rock band that goes with him sometimes when he travels. These days they've advanced to the more metal groups and all of those. And by 1967, the faculty and students of the Duquesme University started becoming charismatic. By 1968, the World Council of Churches had Catholics as observers. By 1975, there were observers in Nairobi. By 1975, a mass gathering took place at Rome, and Pope Paul II actually started speaking in tongues. Here it is, Christianity Today, June 6, 1975. Bishops, archbishops, cardinals struggling to keep their hats in place, sang and danced in ecstasy, embracing one another, raising their arms to heaven, and Pope Paul VI's address was punctuated with ecstatics. So he started speaking in tongues. Great example for the church. The Lutheran Church, by 1974, the U.S. Lutheran Roman Catholic Dialogue published Papal Primacy and the Universal Church. They were beginning to play with the idea that Rome would again be the head of the churches. The Presbyterians, Congregationalists, Methodists followed. Colin Buchanan writes, "The emergence of the Church of Rome

as a partner in ecumenical discussions and the impact of the charismatic movement totally changed the ecumenical relationship. So this new spirit makes the talk between the various opposing factions more and more possible. By 1975, there was a common catechism where the moral directives in the Decalogue were questioned, where many passages in the New Testament were put in the mouth of Jesus, things that the historical Jesus never uttered, the physical resurrection is a problem full of difficulties, etc., etc., starting to question the Bible. By 1977, there was a joint Roman Catholic Commission which issued, together with the Anglican Church, this statement. It seems appropriate that in any future union, universal primacy such as has been described shall be held by the Roman See. So the Anglican Church said, okay, Pope shall be head. By 1989, the Anglican Archbishop of Canterbury, the Reverend Robert Runcie, went to Rome and urged Christians to consider the primacy of the Pope. Better together. There they are. And then came the famous signing of the document, where they actually signed. There is the signing. The Pope and Runcie signed the declaration at Canterbury, and the Pope is now the head of these churches. And some nice Masonic signals, yes, they're going to be together. And the Queen, well, she and her entourage visit the Pope and say, well, what did Prince Charles say? I do not want to longer be the protector of the faith, but just protector of faith. So Protestantism goes. And of course, much marching in the streets of the United Kingdom. The next Archbishop of Canterbury is Carey. And Carey is remarkable because of his charismatic renewal and speaking in tongues. So the Anglican Church, the first to go Romeward bound. Now, this is the famous St. Paul's Cathedral. There it is, the London bus. I photographed this myself. And this is a stunning picture. What do you see? What does it look like? It looks like a miniature of the Vatican. Yes, in fact, it is a replica of the Vatican. And the very amazing thing is that St. Paul's Cathedral never looked like that. Never looked like that. In fact, it used to look like that. But now it has been totally rebuilt and it now looks like that. Doesn't this sound remarkably like an image of the beast? An image of the beast? Well, let's go inside. You have to be very sneaky with your camera when you go in there. And this is what it looks like now. There's the main altar. Wow, the main altar is an exact copy of Bernini's canopy in Rome. That means the Protestant church here has copied Rome. Very interesting. There are the black and white squares. They have cupids with other angelic beings, male, females, etc. And if you look at the ceiling and you photograph the top, you will find beautiful Masonic symbols. This is masonry. This is not Church of England. So the Church of England has capitulated and has become part of masonry. And therefore, we could say Luciferian. Sad, but true. Well, in front of the main altar, you have the typical solar symbols. Looking from the top, it's like a witch's cove. It's been restructured. This is occultism. In fact, it even has the black and white pentagram on the floor. And on the floor, it has the symbol of the serpent with a tail in the mouth, representing the sun and the moon. By the way, those are my shoes. They were nice and clean. And the solar deities on the floor. So this is nothing other than Catholicism. Here are symbols of New Age. These are the peacock, symbols of Lucifer, the triangles in the circle, the hexagrams, and of course the corpses under the altar, and IHS on their, and sun blazes on their utilities. Also the mythical pelican or bird feeding its young to its flesh. These are occult symbols. No wonder Pope John Paul II could write in Crossing the Threshold of Hope that by the year 2000 we need to be more united. For unity, all churches must accept papal authority

the Pope said in 1995. That's the condition of unity. Now, why did the Reformation split from Rome? Surely the Reformation had good reasons, biblical reasons. Revelation 13 verse 8 said, "And all that dwell upon the earth shall worship him whose names are not written in the book of life of the Lamb slain from the foundations of the world." Well, they have surely corrupted that one in the modern translations, but never mind, that's what it says. They shall not be written in the book of life if they worship the system by obeying it. Here is the Dom zu Berlin. This is the Lutheran mother church, if you like, in Germany. And there they have huge pictures of Mary with candles burning in front of it. There you have it. This is back to Rome. And the Weltbild published the picture of Martin Luther shaking hands with the Pope. Well, in the 1980s, the Pope went to Mainz, Germany, and he said, "Ecumenism is an urgent task." And then Christians forging towards a new era, churches have a pact. And then the famous synod in Germany, the Lutheran synod, Heiße Eisen, Alte Zöpfe, these old bones of contention, if you like, and they decided, "Der Papst soll nicht mehr Antichrist genannt werden." The Pope will no longer be called Antichrist. Well, that's the end of the Reformation as far as Lutheran is concerned. Time magazine then picked it up and said, "A half millennium rift. Lutherans and Catholics reach agreement on the issues that once split Western Christianity in two." And by 1999, November 1st, churches end 500-year rift. So the Lutherans acknowledged the Pope. And this amazing statement, "Germany calls to ask, forgive Luther." For what? For what should he be forgiven? And the Calvinistic Church, they said, "We need to have more respect for the icons and the things. We cannot just go together like this." Lutheran leader says Pope might be global spokesperson for all Christians. Friday Church News Notes, July 6, 2001. Ishmael Noko, General Secretary of the Lutheran World Fellowship, said in March that Lutherans can certainly look to the Pope as one of the spiritual leaders in the world today. He went on to say that the ecumenical movement requires Christians to look into the possibility that the Pope should become the global spokesperson for all Christians. So, the Anglicans capitulate, the Lutherans capitulate, the Presbyterians capitulate, the Methodists capitulate, everybody capitulates. In Germany, you have now churches such as this one, which I find interesting. There's the Catholic side, there's the Protestant side, and they share the bell tower. And by the year 2000, the Knights of Columbus, which of course is Jesuit-controlled, started sending icons of Our Lady of Guadalupe to all the churches in the world. Nativity of the Blessed Virgin, it's wonderful, says Gino Massotti, Grand Knight of the Knights Columbus Council, 11606, at the Precious Blood Cathedral, that he hopes everybody bows down to the icon. Then came the Joint Declaration of Lutherans and Catholics, where they discussed the doctrine of justification, a brilliantly written document, which totally undermines the Protestant principle. Well, if the Bible goes, you better get livelier so that the people don't read the Bible so much. Theologen wollen lebendiger werden. Theologians want to become livelier. Let's go to church to have, you know, some liturgy, some movement.

Look at what we have in common and not what separates us. And all these great people say exactly the same thing, the moderators of all these great churches. By 1990s, the World Council of Churches was not the same as it used to be. Originally, the World Council of Churches was there to talk about Protestant unity, but of course it had an agenda to be led towards Rome. Why is Rome not a member of the ecumenical movement? Because it never separated. It's the mother. It's the kiddies that might come together to go back to mommy. That's what's got to happen. If Rome became a member of the ecumenical movement, she would say that she's one of the sisters. She's not. She's the mother. So she cannot be. And at the World Council of Churches, they said here, "Come, Holy Spirit, renew the whole creation," was the overall theme. Now, the lady who was in charge of the main speech in the beginning was Miss Chung Chung, as she burns the list of the dead she invoked. Well, she gave the address. She is now a professor at UTS. And she arrived on the stage dancing with Aboriginal men in loincloths and etc. And then she invoked the dead. She called up Hagar, Uriah, the male babies killed by Herod, Joan of Arc, people killed in the gas chambers, Mahatma Gandhi, Steve Biko, Martin Luther King. And finally, she also called up the spirit of our liberator, Jesus Christ. Very nice. And then she burnt the list as a symbol. Now, let's look at what happens here. Combining verbal fireworks with a performance by Korean and Aboriginal dancers, Chung rendered a dramatic evocation of a female Holy Spirit. She linked it to Hagar, exploited and abandoned by Abraham and Sarah. "I also know that I no longer believe in an omnipotent, macho, warrior God who rescues all good guys and punishes all bad guys." 18 times, Chung summoned the spirits of the dead who have suffered injustices and claimed that without hearing the cries of these spirits, we cannot hear the voice of the Holy Spirit. "Don't bother the spirit by calling her all the time," added Chung. "I hope the presence of all our ancestor spirits here with us shall not make you uncomfortable." Well, is this biblical, yes or no? Definitely not. But she is the minister of the biggest Protestant church in Korea, and she is now also professor at UTS. Hyung Kyung was a graduate of the Union Theological Seminary, which I've already told you is Masonic. Chung was professor of Korea's Ewha Women's University, the world's largest university for women with 20,000 students. She said, "The three goddesses I want to share with you are Kali, Hindu, Kuan Yin, Buddhist, and Enna, Philippines. My new trinity." Interesting. She added, "The Christian church has been very patriarchal. That's why we are here together, in order to destroy this patriarchal idolatry of Christianity." Okay, so that's the main spokesman at most of the World Council of Churches meetings. She explains, "I came from Shamanist Buddhist and Confucius and Taoist and Christian tradition. When I look at our history of religion, we have more than 5,000 years of shamanism, more than 2,000 years of Taoism, almost 2,000 years of Buddhism, 700 years of Confucianism, and only 100 years of Protestantism in Korea. Therefore, whenever I go to the temples, I look to Buddha, I feel so young. Buddha died in his 80s. Jesus died when he was 33. Maybe Jesus should be called too young to understand. Wow. I feel like my bowel is shamanist, my heart is Buddhist, my right brain is Confucianist, my left brain is Christian," Kyung continued. "I call it a family of gods, and they are together." So do you see the direction in which the World Council of Churches is moving? Kyung also said, "We believe that this life-giving energy came from God and He's everywhere. It is in the sun, in the..." Oh, here we go again, how nauseating. What is this? Pantheism. "It is from the ground and it isn't from the trees. If you feel very tired and you feel you don't have any energy to give, what do you do? Sit in silence. Maybe you go to a big tree and ask, 'Give me some of your life energy.' Or you ask the sun to give you some life energy." Well, is this Christianity, yes or no?
No, this is absolutely.

absolutely not Christianity. Kyung was also a speaker at the World Council of Churches in Harare, Zimbabwe, in November 1998, where she performed the central dance. Dr. Kyung declared that to witness about Jesus Christ to another person is in reality an act of violence. Now let's get to the hub of the matter. To witness about Jesus Christ is an act of violence. Why? Because you are doing what? You are going against the human rights of the other individual, who might be a Buddhist or a Hindu or this or that. He has the right to be what he is. And if you tell him something else, that you have to believe in Jesus Christ, then you are committing an act of violence. So, in other words, what I'm doing is an act of violence. Okay. When reminded that Jesus said in John 14:6 that he is the only way, Kyung said Jesus was mistaken. Okay. That's why the World Council of Churches uses demons and all kinds of interesting things. And we have oikomene. Oikomene. Now, what does oikomene mean? Here we have an example of oikomene. Well, let's ask the World Council of Churches webpage what oikomene actually means. The word ecumenical is derived from the Greek term oikomene, which may be translated as the whole inhabited world. It is in seeing this world as God's that we see ourselves as one. It is in seeing all the world's people as made in God's image that we are called to protect the welfare of everyone. Interesting. Now remember that I always show you that Gary Carr said the ancient Babylonian religion through Kabbalism, etc., through to Freemasonry, controls Marxism, the American secret political societies, the international banking, and the World Council of Churches. Do you think he might have been right with their teaching? Jesus was wrong. He wasn't young. He was too young to understand. We have nature worship, all of these things. That is definitely not biblical. What does Alice A. Bailey, the founder of Lucifer Trust, predict in 1919? She predicted the appearance of a universal church of which the definitive outline will appear towards the end of the century. There will not be any dissociation between the universal church, the sacred lodge of all true Masons, see how they're bringing it together, and the inner circle of the esoteric societies. In this way, the goals and work of the United Nations will be solidified, and a new Church of God, led by all the religions and by all of the spiritual groups, shall put an end to the great heresy of separateness. Good. This requires a whole lecture. This is heavy stuff. So there's a lecture coming, the UN and the occult agenda. It's on your paper. This is very heavy. She says the churches, the lodges, sacred lodge, by the way, and the esoteric societies, by the end of the century, will work together to bring about this new world religion. Now, as a Christian believing that Jesus is the only way, can I join the society, yes or no? You're all so adamant. This is very strange. Norman Vincent Peale. Now, who is Norman Vincent Peale? Probably one of the greatest preachers of our times. 33-degree Freemason. Freemasonry has always welcomed men of all faiths and religious beliefs to enter its doors. The only requirement is for good men to believe in the supreme architect and the immortality of the soul, none of which is, of course, biblical. Masons, in fact, go beyond the narrow sectarianism of limiting dogma. They agree with the statement of the famous statesman and writer Edmund Burke, "The body of all true religion consists, to be sure, in obedience to the will of the sovereign of the world, in a confidence in his declarations, and in imitation of his perfection." That's what Norman Vincent Peale said, who's a 33-degree Freemason. As is Bishop Carl Saunders, 33-degree Freemason, United Methodist Church, Rabbi Seymour Atlas, Dr. James Westbury, Executive Director and Editor of the Sunday Georgia Baptist Journal, is a 32-degree Freemason, Reverend Louis Grant, District Superintendent, United Methodist Church, 33-degree Freemason, Reverend blah, blah, blah, blah, on and on and on and on. Well, Norman Vincent Peale said, "I have found the Scottish Rite and the Symbolic Lodge espouse the belief of no one religion, but are a respect of all major religions of the world." And Billy Graham says that Norman Vincent Peale is his great mentor. Interesting. He has a 33-degree

mentor. Billy Graham, the world's most popular Christian evangelist, was listed on web pages as a 33-degree Freemason by themselves. After much criticism, they took them off all the lists. Shaw, who was himself a 33-degree Freemason, revealed that Billy Graham was at his initiation ceremony. But in his book, The Deception, he talks about a prominent evangelist who attended it so that he could get his book published. Norman Vincent Peale is a definite 33-degree Freemason, ex-Grand Chaplain of the Grand Lodge of New York. This is the one that Billy Graham said is his mentor. Robert Shuler, 33-degree Freemason. These are webpage sites where you can look it up. But of course, there are many, many writings which confirm this, so this is not the only source. I'm just quoting from the sources. Oral Roberts, Jesse Jackson, most of the early founding Mormons, we know that. Jehovah's Witness, we know all that. Peale, let's have a look at Norman Vincent Peale. Endorsed the channeled messages called the Jesus Letters, written by Jane Palzera and Annie Brown. So he

0: identified himself through a pen as Jesus Christ. There's the quote. Peel's response, he adds, it little matters if these writings came from Jesus of Nazareth or Jesus of Jane. They are all the same consciousness, and that consciousness is God. I am part of God, and Jane and Anna are part of that same God. Right, that's what Norman Vincent Peale taught. This is the mentor of Billy Graham. Interesting. Speaking of occultist Kreskin, all he's doing, says Norman Vincent Peale, is dramatizing what I've been preaching in my writings for years. Another book, The Dead Are Alive, They Can Do and Communicate With Us, was also promoted by Peale. He gushed, a masterpiece. I hope it will be read widely. Okay, this is the mentor of Billy Graham. Just remember that. The book's author is Harold Sherman, a psychic and spirit medium, also wrote a companion book, You Live After Death. Pope John Paul visits a Jewish synagogue by 1986. 87, he tours the U.S., meets with Protestants and Orthodox. 1889, Russia opens the door to the charismatic movement. And so they're all coming together in one big happy family. The Southern Cross, the Catholic newspaper, writes, Israel's chief rabbi pays a visit to the Pope, the patriarch, of course, of the Orthodox Church, and the Pope also meet with much Masonic signaling going on over there. Israel invites the Pope to visit the Holy Land, and the Pope honors Schindler's widow. This is the rabbi, Robert Jacobs. Let's hear what he has to say on this issue.
1: And in 1965, Vatican II changed that.
2: Jacob says the Second Vatican Council marked an historic turnaround for Catholic-Jewish relations. And he says John Paul II has done extraordinary things to show respect for Judaism. He was the first pope to visit a synagogue.
1: No pope in Roman history has ever done what he has done. It gives all Jews a feeling that for the first time in Christian church history, Judaism is appreciated as having its own integrity and is not demeaned. I think it's a tremendous privilege to meet this extraordinary pope.
0: And then when the pope visited St. Louis, this is what he had to say.
3: Will rejoice and blossom. They will blossom with abundant flowers and rejoice with joyful song.
0: That's interesting. Well, here is Alexei, the Russian patriarch, and there he is with Cardinal Cassidy, and they have much more freedom. This is a signal picture, by the way. Ekumene, the Pope and the Patriarch together, and we have a revival of Eastern Orthodoxy. Occultism is revived, Asian religions are revived, Islam, Buddhism, Hinduism, Shintoism, Soka Gaya, and Spiritism. In the world, there is a revival of religion, and religious fervor and conflict is on the increase. Have you noticed that? Yes. Now, why? Because through chaos and conflict, you will bring them together. Make the pain of separation greater than the pain of union. Thesis, antithesis, synthesis is the Hegelian philosophy. Great expectations, the Patriarch of Constantinople says, we will join the churches. Then the opening of the Islamic Cultural Center in Rome, Catholic bishops residing. Pope John Paul greets them. Islam and Catholicism, we've dealt with it in a whole lecture, coming together. The problem is how to bring Judaism, Islam, Christianity all together. These are documents from the Catholic Academy of Trier. Note what they are using over here. What is the symbolism they are using? With all these strange symbols on their documents, same over here, pentagrams, all the religious symbols in a circle, papal seminary. What is this structure here with the mystic towers all around it? What does that mean, the emblem of the centenary of the Catholic Church in Cameroon? Well, these are kalants and mandalas that they are using. These are symbols

0: of Eastern religions, symbolizing unity of all the churches. Pope and the Dalai Lama together. And it is interesting that we need to study what the Protestant world has to say on this issue as well. And I would like to show you the great Protestant preachers and what they are actually preaching. Now, Robert Schuller is listed on many, many web pages as a 33-degree Freemason. Well, the proof of the pudding, of course, is always in the eating. He wrote here in the fourth dimension foreword, I discovered the reality of that dynamic dimension in prayer that comes through visualization. Don't try to understand it, just start to enjoy it. It's true, it works, I tried it. Now, visualization is the way in which you start visualizing something and it becomes part of your fantasy world. They train little kids to do this. It's an occult technique, it's occultism. Here is his famous cathedral, the Crystal Palace. There he is, this great preacher. By the way, he took the plans of this cathedral and he took them to Rome in order to have them blessed by the Pope. That's very interesting that Robert Schuller should take these to the Pope to have them blessed. His son is now obviously taking over the ministry as he gets a little bit older. Robert Schuller, quote from Self-Esteem, the New Reformation, he writes, "Classical theology has erred in its insistence that theology be God-centered and not man-centered." That's very interesting. That's spoken like a true Freemason. Wouldn't you agree? Yes. On page 153, he writes, "One classical role of the pulpit in Protestantism has been to preach sermons." Oh, which imply indoctrination more than education. Within this form of communication, there's an inherent intrinsic inclination to intimidate, manipulate, and hence offend the person's most prized quality of humanness, his dignity. Well, that sounds like Vatican II. Let's move to liturgy. Let's have all these wonderful things other than the preaching of the words. He writes on page 14, "Sin is any act or thought that robs myself or another human being of his or her self-esteem." That's interesting because I thought the Bible said sin is transgression of the law. Isn't that right? He writes on page 26, 27, "What we need is a theology of salvation that begins and ends with the recognition of every person's hunger for glory." Oh, I thought that justification is something that actually lays man's glory in the dust. That's what I thought. It makes Jesus Christ more and me less. Isn't that what the Bible teaches? He must increase, I must decrease. Wow. Page A68. "To be born again means that we must be changed from a negative to a positive self-image. From inferiority to self-esteem, from fear to love, from doubt to trust." Very interesting theology. Page 75, "The cross sanctified the ego trip, for the cross protected our Lord's perfect self-esteem from turning into sinful pride." Now that is just plain blasphemy, as far as I'm concerned. Page 135, "Christ is the ideal one, for he was self-esteem incarnate." I thought he came to show humility, didn't he? My Bible says he was humble. Jesus never called a person a sinner, rather he reserved his rightful rebuke for those who used their religious authority to generate guilt and caused people to lose their ability to taste and enjoy their right to dignity. Interesting. I thought he said, "I have not called the righteous, but sinners to repentance." Didn't he say that? So this man is obviously using some strange document. I don't know which Bible he uses. He says, The church's problem is that it has a God-centered theology for centuries when it needs a man-centered one. We're not bad, merely badly informed about how good we are.
1: Oh,

the tshula. That's a fascinating statement. It would be an insult to the integrity of any human being to call him a sinner. I thought when he comes, the Holy Spirit, he will convict us of sin and righteousness and judgment. Jesus knew his worth. His success fed his self-esteem. He suffered the cross just to sanctify his self-esteem. And he bore the cross to sanctify your self-esteem. The cross will sanctify the ego trip. Isn't this pathetic? This man is not a Christian. He's a Mason. Now, remember, when I say Mason, I mean high Mason, because the poor lower grades of Masons know nothing about all of this. High Mason, let me qualify it. Shuler further amplified this latter thought on the Phil Donahue show. Shuler said, Jesus had an ego. He said, I, if I be lifted up, will draw all men unto me. Wow, what an ego trip he was on. That's disgusting. Questioner. This is the questioner to Shuler. How could the cross, as you write, sanctify the ego trip and make us proud in the light of passages that say, I hate pride and arrogance, Proverbs 8:13, pride goes before destruction, Proverbs 16:18, the Lord detests all the proud, Proverbs 16:5, do not be proud, Romans 12:16, love does not boast, it is not proud, 1 Corinthians 13:4. In fact, Paul warns Timothy that in the last days men will be lovers of themselves, 2 Timothy 3:2. Good questioner. I like the questioner already. Why should we do anything to encourage people to become lovers of themselves if Paul in fact warned others that would be the state of godlessness in the last days? Shuler, I hope you don't preach this because you could do a lot of damage to a lot of beautiful people. If you preach that text, oh man, I sure hope you give it the kind of interpretation that I do, or I'll tell you, you'll drive them further away and they'll be madder than hell at you, and they'll turn the Bible off and they'll switch you off and they'll turn on the rock music and Madonna. Just because it's in the Bible doesn't mean you should preach it. It is so difficult to preach some of those texts and not come across as lacking humility. See how these people turn around? Robert Shuler, what sets me apart from fundamentalists is that they are trying to convert everybody to believe how they believe. We know the things the major faiths can agree on. We try to focus on those without offending those who, with different viewpoints. There's the quote, USA Today, Shuler said, when we know we have been redeemed and we know we are part of God's family, we are ready to dream that great divine dream of building the kingdom of God in the world. Now, the kingdom of God, I thought, was not of this world. Didn't you think so as well? Robert Shuler said after his thousands telecast, when he was congratulated by Mother Teresa, she was still alive there, Billy Graham congratulated him, Sir Ian Scott King, Martin Luther, all the living presidents of the United States, as well as Sammy Davis Jr., who was a Satanist. They all congratulated him. What we need is a positive to positivize the words that have only a negative connotation. There's no greater damage that can be done than to refer to the lost sinful condition of man. Let me tell you something. If man doesn't realize that he is in a lost sinful condition, then he will never need a savior and then he will be lost. We don't think anything has been done in the name of Christ that and under the banner of Christianity that has proved more destructive to human personality and hence counterproductive to the evangelism enterprise than the often crude, uncouth, unchristian strategy of attempting to make people aware of their lost and sinful condition. Well, that's disgusting. Well, he goes further than that. Let's have a look at what he really consists of. The most effective mantras employ the M sound. You can get the feel of it by repeating the words I am, many times over. Transcendental meditation, or TM, is not a religion, nor is it necessarily anti-Christian. Wow, you can chant I am, I am, I am. What do you think about that? Now you're saying I'm God. Surely you don't mean that, Mr. Shuler, do you? Methodists, Anglicans, all of them come together. They all begin to believe in life after death. Well, here in Self-Esteem, the New Reformation, Robert Shuler writes, to be born again means

means that we must be changed from a negative to a positive self-image. From inferiority to self-esteem, from fear to love, from doubt to trust. And we can pray, note what Mr. Schuller says, Dr. Schuller, sorry. Our Father in heaven, honorable is our name. Emphasis in the original. What is Robert Schuller saying? He's saying he is God. Is this biblical or is it demonic theology? You tell me. You choose. It's demonic. Who approves of his theology? Who likes his theology? There it says, discover your possibilities, Robert Schuller, positive inspirational guidelines. Who endorses it? Dr. Schuller has an amazing ministry. Dr. Billy Graham. Birds of a feather flock together. Who is Billy Graham? Here he is, one of the greatest preachers of our time, Christian Winter. Here he is with Nixon. When you went into this ministry, politics lost one of its potentially greatest practitioners. Remember that Nixon had a Jesuit speechwriter? Do you remember that? We showed you those quotes. And, you know, if everybody loves you in the world, well, it gets kind of scary. Here he is at Madison Square Gardens. Here he is at the U.S. Capitol during the presentation of the Congressional Gold Medal that he received, with Al Gore sitting there. On receiving honorary doctorate from the Roman Catholic Belmont College, Billy Graham said, "The gospel that founded this college is the same gospel which I preach today." Hello, Billy Graham, I thought you were a Protestant. Why are you preaching Catholicism? And please tell me, why, in all your campaigns, do you have a team of 800 Catholic nuns and Jesuit priests and all kinds of people like that? And why, after you campaign, do you channel them to the Catholic priests to be incorporated in Catholicism? Why do you do that if you are a Protestant? The Religious News Service reported on January 13, 1981, Pope John Paul was closeted for almost 2 hours with the Reverend Billy Graham, the world's best-known Protestant evangelist. Religious News Service, there it is, there he is together with him. The Pope is almost an evangelist, and here he is dressed in black and the Pope dressed in white, talking together. It was through Billy Graham's intervention that former President

ahead with the plan. Later, my letter was leaked to the press. I caused some consternation among my Baptist friends. Yes, of course he would cause a consternation, but his Baptist friends might not know what he is because it is so well covered up in the world. If you want to read about more about him, read Billy Graham and his friends. Robert Schuller's 1986 Possibilities magazine had Templeton's photo on the cover. The lead article quoted Templeton that nothing exists except God, that is pantheism, and that the Christ spirit dwells in every human being whether the person knows it or not, that's universalism. Templeton. Now who received the Templeton Prize? Of course, Billy Graham. Graham told Schuller during an interview, whether they come from the Muslim world or the Buddhist world or the Christian world, they are members of the body of Christ because they've been called by God. Yes, you can be a member of the body of Christ in any of those religions if you unknowingly do what the law requires because your conscience dictates this and God overlooks the ignorance of those who do not know. The ignorance God winks at. But if you know the law and you do it not, you will die. If you don't know the law and you still break the law, you will also die. That means eternally. So evangelicals and Catholics join forces eventually, and Pope John Paul is decried as the superstar of the world. Pope deserves the title of first citizen of the world. Newsweek said that in 79 already. After September 11, ecumenism received a tremendous boost. All the religions started coming together, the Muslims and the Protestants and the Catholics, they were all praying together. Death of Protestantism foreseen. By 1997, the Episcopal Church, with its bishop here, had the following to say. Bishop Adler, is the word of the Lord told us that what we are witnessing is the end of an era, that God is restoring his temple, and that there would be a priesthood and episcopacy that was an apostolic concession. A main difference between the Protestant faith and Catholicism. Now this is this church. This is the basically the High Church of England in the United States. Bishop Adler said that after the sermon he stood up to give a prophetic word but fell on the floor and wept for 45 minutes. And then he said, we all sensed what God was saying to us. We were witnessing the end of Protestantism. And then he said, God's church is Catholic. He declared, it was Catholic in the beginning and it will be Catholic in the end. Churches agree, Pope has overall authority. Isn't that interesting? The Pope wrote this and he said in his Crossing the Threshold of Hope that by the year 2000 we will need to be more united. 1999, June, they wrote. The Pope was recognized as the overall authority in the Christian world, entirely, by an Anglican and Roman Catholic commission yesterday which described him as a gift to be received by all the churches. Interesting. And then he has a gift of authority. The 43-page document, the gift of authority, has been produced by the 18-member Anglican Roman Catholic International Commission, and it concluded that the Bishop of Rome had a specific ministry concerning the discernment of truth. What does that mean? That is infallible. So the Protestant world has given up Protestantism. Churches should hold seances. Yes, who said that? This was the Anglican Church in England. Now we're ready for spiritism in the church. The churches are really falling. Falling. These are no longer prophetic words. These are false prophetic words. These are false prophets. They are preaching a lie. And in the next lecture, it will become abundantly clear what is happening. Don't miss the next lecture, Strange Fire. We'll see some videos which will be astounding. So, he said, what this Anglican priest said is that we can actually talk to the deceased and maybe we can reach the atheists who died from the other side and convince them now that, you see, you're living there after all, you don't have to be an atheist anymore. If their theology was true, couldn't God do it?

Roman Catholic controversy. James R. White is a writer who says that today, well, are we coming together? There are many reasons why we should stay separate. He sees the problems. The Council of Trent said, to check the unbridled spirit, it decrees that no one relying on his own judgment shall in matters of faith and morals pertaining to the edification of Christian doctrines, distorting the Holy Scriptures in accordance with his own conceptions, presume to interpret them contrary to that sense which Holy Mother Church, to whom it belongs to judge of their true sense and interpretation, has held and holds. So only the church may tell you what to believe. You're goyim, you're too stupid to understand it yourself. Interesting. The papacy, has it changed? No. Refinement of evil, where the Pope outlines that every single ancient doctrine held by Rome will be held. Therefore, can I be part of the ecumenical movement, yes or no? I cannot be, because I cannot accept this as my spiritual leader. I have one leader, and his name happens to be Jesus Christ. It's the only leader I have. And I have one creed, and that creed happens to be the Bible and the Bible alone. That's my creed. Otherwise, I have no standard whatsoever. Keeper of the straight and narrow, there's Cardinal Ratzinger, German-born Cardinal Josef Ratzinger, head of the Congregation of Doctrine and Faith. They make sure that every ancient Catholic doctrine remains and that no Protestant even recognizes it. They're so sneaky. Here is Cardinal Kung and these people, Hans Kung, all they want to do is bring about ecumenism. So they make lots of Protestant noises. Didn't the Jesuits say that if you want to win someone, make his noises? Yes or no? Yes. Don't trust them one little bit. By 1986, we had the Council of Assisi, and all the religions of the world were present. That included Islam, Hinduism, all these religions. They all came together at Assisi. There's the Pope, there are the patriarchs, there's Ranci, there's the Dalai Lama, Hinduism, Buddhism, every single thing was present. Where? At Assisi. You know what's interesting? After the Council of Assisi, there came an earthquake and the whole cathedral collapsed. It's almost like God said, tick. Guess what they did? They instantly rebuilt it to its former glory. Instantly, immediately, it stands as an icon to Assisi. And at this Assisi meeting in 86, the first rot started of accepting the papacy as the ultimate. By 1999, this is what happened. The United Nations of Faith moved mountains. Article appeared in the Belgian national newspaper, Le Cerf, dated 30th August 2000. A general rehearsal is taking place at the highest level in the forum where the Supreme Being, Grand Architect, that's Masonic language, or Watchmaker of the Universe, if he exists at all, they're derogatory, is to recognize his own at a time when the United Nations will shortly host the Summit of the Millennium, with the presence of the heads of state of the entire world. All the world's religious leaders have been gathering in New York. How much of the world's religious leaders? All. To discuss the most important theme of world peace and tolerance. The more distant objective, to create a kind of United Nations of Faith, where the representatives of faith and philosophies could meet in order to discuss the future together, while abandoning their fatwas, theses, and other terrible arms of excommunication and exclusion, and relegating them to the cloakroom. Let's get away from our separateness. Let's come together. This is a very noble ecumenical initiative sponsored by whom? Ted Turner, a 33-degree Freemason, who hates Christianity, who funded the initiative. He is vice president of Time Warner, founder of CNN, and for every sin there is grace. 10 years ago, the flamboyant boss of instantaneous television had declared that Christianity was nothing but an affair for losers and freaks. Okay, so he still believes it. Now, why would Ted Turner finance something like that? Because he says Jane Fonda, his wife, turned Christian and that changed his mind? I don't think so.
I think it's

Because he's a 33-degree Freemason, and they have an agenda. Well, 2,000 representatives of very well or less known religions, the one which are participated the world over, which are almost an affair of confidence, only known in the corridors of the UN, or the Spiffling Waldorf Astoria Hotel, which will be used for the subsequent meetings and work, the Pope sent the African Cardinal Francis Arsene, President of the Pontifical Council for Interfaith Dialogue, representing the Jewish faith was the Jewish Rabbi Lao of Jerusalem. The Buddhists were deprived of the presence of the Dalai Lama. This shows that the religion is never far removed from politics. China threatened to boycott the meeting if he went. That's just a game they're playing. Well, the initiative, Bishop Desmond Tutu said, let's go ahead with it. And in the U.S. and in particular in circles of the U.N., this first initiative has been very welcome. Nevertheless, one needs to render to Caesar, or rather, to John Paul II, his Jews. It is indeed thanks to him that the way of reconciliation was started at Assisi in 1985, culminating in that meeting in 1986. Well, the Pope then, May 2001, visited the famous mosque in Damascus. John Paul II made history by becoming the first ever pontiff to enter a mosque and urging Christians and Muslims to forgive each other. That's the mosque, remember, I showed it to you, the famous mosque in Damascus, and we walked through it and had a look at this amazing structure with these people having the same rituals as in Roman Catholicism. And you will remember that we spoke about the head of John the Baptist that is stored in this mosque. So it's significant that the Pope went to that particular mosque to go and seek reconciliation. Although reconciliation is just a word for the goyim, the outside, the inside has always been reconciled. And we know already that the Pope then kissed the Quran. So the initiative is to bring all the religions. This is a symbol of the religions dancing together, a symbol of Judaism and Buddhism and Christianity and Hinduism and all of them coming together in a one great big happy family. This is the title page of Rotarian Bishop Lehmann's document, The World Peace Day and the Emblem of the World Conference of Religions. Hinduism, Buddhism, and finally we have a Parliament of World Religions. Now this Parliament of World Religions is an outcome of the Assisi meeting. And this was their Africa Day. They have the sun symbol in the middle. There are interesting symbols in this. So at this interfaith meeting in 1999, as reported Associated Press, with the Dalai Lama sitting by his right side, October 1999, there was another meeting. In Rome, the Pope presided at a special council of some 2,000 religious leaders of various faiths, sects, and cults. Now, I'm going to show you a video of that in a moment, of what happened there. The pontiff told the assembled Buddhist monks, Zoroastrian priests, Catholic cardinals, Hindu gurus, American Indian shaman, Jewish rabbis, and ecumenical clergy, that's all the Protestants that there are, that all must join in condemning who? The Christian fundamentalists. Wow! I thought the problems were elsewhere. But he obviously has an inside tack, so he knows who the real problem people are. It's the Christian fundamentalists. Why? Because they commit the ultimate crime of telling people about who? Jesus. Don't you think there's a total onslaught on Jesus Christ? I believe there is. Christian fundamentalists who abuse speech and whose efforts at converting others incite hatred and violence. Didn't Miss Kung say the same thing, yes or no? She said the same thing at the World Council of Churches. So we want a unity, but please let this unity be on a universal Christ. Just leave Jesus out of this. This is an attack on Jesus Christ. All present were in accord on two key points. Number one, Pope John Paul II was endorsed by consensus as the planet,

chief spiritual guide and overseer. That's interesting. And number two, religious fundamentalists who refuse to go along with the global ecumenical movement, that would include me, for example, are to be silenced. So who knows how many times you can still hear this message. They must be denounced as dangerous extremists full of hate. That's why we have hate laws. You're not supposed to preach this message. You're not supposed to preach that Jesus Christ is Lord. Then you are a dangerous extremist full of hate. Well, I figured I better preach it before we can no longer preach it. And that's why I'm here, to tell you about these things. The onslaught is not against me. The onslaught is against the Lord. And he predicted that this was going to happen. Well, let's have a look at this Masonic meeting. You will see three candles in this meeting. That's Masonic. They light the solar candles, which are little covered candles, which are used in Hinduism, for example, as solar candles, and in Buddhism and Eastern mysticism. And you will see that they use all kinds of music, just like the Bible said. In fact, the main rock band of Italy gave the background music at the ceremony on the one stage, with the papacy on the other stage, and every religious leader of note in the world was there, of every religion, to bow down and give homage to the Pope. Interesting. Let's watch it.

He looks so smug, doesn't he? Well, here they all are. Islam, Hinduism, Buddhism, Shintoism, Sokagaya, all of them. Protestantism, all of them bowing down, acknowledging the Pope. Now, didn't the Bible say that the whole world would wander after him? Yes or no? And that she would not suffer loss of children? Didn't the Bible say that? Judaism was there. All the religions were there. Now, this means that we are very, very close to the close of time. There's an interesting picture that was published once by the Spiegel, Der Spiegel. And here you have a statue of Caesar showing a finger. That's actually a Masonic thing, but never mind. There he does it. Then they have Mussolini on the other side and giving the finger. And then they have Rome here, der Papst, die Kirche, die Sünde, the Pope, the Church, and the sin. And they have the Pope over there in full sun worship regalia. And then they have the prostitute. It's almost like they know something, right? This prostitute, the Bible says, is the woman that rides the beast, the great prostitute that is over the nations, and all the kings of the world give their power unto the beast. We've seen that the ruling powers in the world actually come from very few families today, highly occult families. And the woman which thou sawest is that great city which reigns over the kings of the earth. Revelation 17, verse 8. And I heard another voice from heaven saying, come out of her, my people, that you be not partakers of her sins, and that you receive not of her plagues. Revelation 18, verse 4. What do you think they have planned

to harbor a spirit of separateness. What do you think they have planned for those who say, like the Bible says, come out and be separate, that you receive not her plagues and that you don't take part in her sins? What do you think will be their conclusion about such a matter? I think this is a very, very serious issue. And we're going to have lectures on this when we get there. We'll see what their final plans are and who they actually pinpoint as opposition. That would be interesting, don't you think? We'll let them speak for themselves. In the meantime, as for me and my house, I cannot join this ecumenical council, and I would like to uplift Jesus Christ to you tonight as the only Savior on this world, and follow the biblical way, and none will be lost. That is His promise. Why not take Him at His word? Amen.

was the year 1530. A pharaoh called Thutmose I ruled Egypt. He had three daughters. One's name was Hatshepsut. One morning she came here to worship Hapi. Hapi is the Nile god. And thanking Hapi for a good night's rest and for supplying all her needs. And then

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So she sent one of her maids to check what's in the boat. And this was a little Hebrew boy. But she had a problem because her father said all Hebrew male boys should die. What should we do? Kill the little baby? But if God has got a plan for your life, nobody can thwart that plan. So eventually, she looked at this baby and she fell in love with the most beautiful Hebrew baby boy I think ever born in the history of Israel. Of course, Miriam, the older sister, was there. She came to the assistance of the princess and suggested that she could get somebody to breastfeed the little baby boy. Of course, Hatshepsut knew what was going on. And I think she went to her father. She said, "Dad, the Nile has given me a gift. Hapi has given me a gift." And the gift was a little Hebrew boy. I'm calling him Hapi Moses. Taken out of Hapi, the Nile god. And I think at this stage he rescinded the decree to kill all Hebrew boys because his daughter appealed to him. It's like my daughter, if she appeals to me, and your daughter as well, you know, you give them what they want. And for 12 years, the biological mother called Jochebed, she was a direct descendant from Levi, one of the 12 sons of Jacob. And she brought up this little baby boy, taught him all the history of God's people from Adam right to that time. They were suffering and they were praying for deliverance. And angels revealed to Jochebed that your little boy will one day be the deliverer of your people. At the age of 12, he was taken into the palace. Now, if you've been to Karnak, you get a faint idea of the beauty and the luxury of the palace. He came from a hut, dilapidated hut, from a slave situation. And he walked from that situation into this awesome palace with the beautiful paintings and the hieroglyphics and the wealth. So Moses was transferred from poverty to wealth all of a sudden. And he had to adjust. So here we have a little conflict in the little boy. His mother taught him this way. There's only one God, the Creator God, monotheism. And here he finds himself in polytheism. Beautiful. And little Moses had to learn about all these different Egyptian gods. From a frog to a beetle, from a cow to a bull, from a bird to a snake. And he was bombarded with this. But this little boy decided he will be faithful to God. And after he got his education at the age of 40, the Bible said he was educated in all the wisdom of Egypt. He had so many PhDs, I don't think he could count them. And he thought, well, I've arrived. And God said that I will be the deliverer. This is my plan. I'll stage a coup, overthrow the Pharaoh, and with might we will destroy him. Maybe you've read the story in the Bible, if not, or the Quran, or the Jewish literature, please.

He spoke Egyptian fluently, and he assisted them, made a good impression, and maybe one of them fell in love with this beautiful prince from Egypt. Well, that's a romantic side of the story. Let's carry on. Eventually, he was employed by Jethro, but not as a director or an executive. He said to Moses, "Listen, I want you to look after the sheep." And for 40 years, the prince of Egypt became a shepherd. He lived in a palace, and now he lived in a desert. He was wealthy, and now he was poor. This is the story of Moses. But in that university of loneliness, he earned his doctorate in a brand new curriculum, the doctrine of humility and patience and kindness. And when this man was empty of himself, God said to him, "Moses, I want you to do the job. Time is ripe." Moses said, "Well, Lord, I'm so glad you've made a good choice. I can't think of anybody else that could do the job." "No," he said, "no. Sorry. Try somebody else. I'm not in a position to do this job." And you know, I once read a statement which says, all his biddings are enablings. Eventually, Moses, who couldn't talk proper Egyptian because he was distant from Egypt for 40 years, he talked to God. That's more important than talking to people. And his brother Aaron met him, and they walked all the way to Egypt. First of all, he persuaded the Israelites that God had called him to deliver them. Of course, they didn't believe him, so he had a staff in his hand, a rod, put it on the ground, became a snake, put his hand into his shirt and became leprous, put it back again and it was healed. And here we have the story, the beginning of the greatest deliverance in history. Eventually, this little boy met the mighty Pharaoh of Egypt. And my research says it was Thutmose III. And one morning, when Pharaoh came to worship the Nile god Hapi, here was Moses. And Moses said, "My God says, let my people go. And please, if you have a chance, read about all the plagues." While Moses met him, he said, "If you do not let our people go, God will punish you." God loved this cruel Pharaoh, Thutmose III, just as much as he loved Moses. And he wanted this Pharaoh to discover the God who made the universe, the God of love, the God of forgiveness. But he resisted the pleadings of the Holy Spirit. So this mighty river changed into blood. So something happened to the God he worshipped. This God disappointed him. And the great God of the universe was telling this man, "I'm a more reliable God than Hapi, the Nile God." And of course, blood is symbolic of forgiveness. In changing this river into blood, he was telling Pharaoh and his directors and the staff in the palace that with me there is forgiveness, as mighty as the mighty Nile River. Change your devotion from the river to me. So the first God was destroyed. The theology was in peril. And when you go through all the plagues, the entire polytheistic situation was destroyed. And God was pleading with Moses and with Pharaoh to reconcile and let the people go. So this is the story in brief.

about Moses and how God used him. So all I want to tell you, if you've made a mess of your life, please don't despair. Because the God who lived in Moses' time is the same God who lives today. If you had to flee from fame to shame, God will catch up with you. And once you've emptied yourself from self, He's got a plan for your life. Please allow Him to do for you what He did for Happy Moses, the adopted child of Hatshepsut, daughter of Thutmose.

Greetings. I am David, and we are the New Hearth family. We call our ministry New Hearts for Christ. It is a play on our last name and reflects our desire for Christ to create in each one of us a new heart through the reading of His Word. We all have a testimony. Today we will share part of our testimony with you. We hope this resonates with you on a spiritual level and encourages you to discover and share your own testimony. It is the most powerful witness you might have. I was blessed to be raised in a Christian family. I attended church every week and participated in music. I enjoyed church and the fellowship that came along with it. In 2012, our family went on a mission trip to Panama, and I shared my talents to help build a church. I discovered true Christianity lies in helping someone else find Christ. I enjoyed this trip so much, we have continued to go on a yearly mission trip. My faith grows each year as I see God's many miracles. Several years ago, I began reading my Bible every morning, and I realized that I was a sinner and in need of a Savior. As I continue to read, I'm finding principles for daily living that are changing my life and the way I think.

Hello, my name is Lisa. I was very blessed to grow up in a Christian home. As a teenager, my father didn't want to attend church anymore because of issues in the church. At the time, I was growing in my passion for the Lord. This caused dissension in our relationship, and I began to rebel against my father. Rebellion is a quick-spreading sin, and soon I was also rebelling against God. As a young adult, I spent a few years in the world trying to fill the hole in my heart, but my hole only grew bigger. While reaping the painful consequences of my decisions, I went through heartbreaking trials that began my journey back to a personal relationship with Jesus Christ. God saved me from the alluring lies of the devil and became my personal savior, best friend, and solution to all of my problems. Living life with Christ is ridiculously better than I could have ever imagined it. Through the years, my favorite hymn has been, "It is well with my soul." I have found that as long as I cling to Jesus, no matter how out of control life may seem, it is well with my soul.

Lucas, age 17, is our oldest son, the family alto violinist and harmonica player. In many ways, I credit him with my salvation. At 21, I married someone who also grew up a Christian but wasn't walking with the Lord. We both talked of how someday we would be the perfect loving family. Within a year, I was pregnant, and in that moment, I quit my rough life cold turkey. While I didn't love myself enough to care for my own body, I loved that little child growing inside of me enough to do anything. At 2 days of life, Lucas quit breathing, went into heart failure, and was helicoptered to Children's Hospital in Seattle. I hit rock bottom. There was nothing I could do but cry out to God for help. Lucas's father became angry with God, and his life spiraled even more out of control. I was told that Lucas was missing part of a chromosome and to expect severe delays and challenges in everything. Lucas's first few years of life involved more surgeries than I can count. He was fed from a tube his first 3 years of life until his brother pulled it out in a wrestling match. After kindergarten, he still didn't know his letters or numbers. Children's Hospital evaluated him and said he was retarded and would never read or write. I knew Lucas struggled, but I knew he could learn. So I chose to homeschool Lucas instead of pursuing my nursing career. By the end of the year, with lots of tears and hard work from both of us, he was at grade level. In 2018, Children's Hospital reevaluated Lucas, and they were not able to diagnose him with a single learning disability. Lucas is a unique fellow with a sweet, compassionate, and caring personality. While Satan meant evil for Lucas, God is using Lucas's life to show his miraculous power. Lucas plans to spend his life as a missionary mechanic, pilot, and Bible worker in Alaska.

Levi, age 16, is our middle son, sings baritone and plays the violin and trumpet. When I was 3 weeks pregnant with Levi, I decided to leave my abusive marriage because I feared for our lives and I wanted to give my children a better life. Life seemed impossible. When I'm pregnant, I'm sick the entire 9 months. I also had to single-handedly provide financially, find childcare, and manage all of Lucas's medical appointments. Many friends advised me to have an abortion. They said God would understand this was an impossible situation. I'm ashamed to admit that I wanted to, but in my heart, I couldn't end life. I cried and begged God for a miscarriage, but in his wisdom, he did not. When Levi was born, he was the cutest and easiest baby. At 9 months, Levi was running and talking. Lucas quickly copied Levi as he didn't want to be left out. I was shocked to see that what I considered a burden impossible to bear was actually God's answer to Lucas's and my predicament. To this day, Levi is a pusher, dreamer, adventurous, and hard worker. He loves God's nature, and his current dream is to support himself as a general contractor, get married, have a bunch of kids, and be a missionary bush pilot.

As I looked at the situation I was in, a single mom with two babies, one of them extremely sick, having to support myself, it would be easy to feel sorry for myself and view myself as a victim. But the truth was, these were the consequences of my decisions, the consequences of sin. I had been raised in a Christian home. I had access to the Bible, but I had chosen to disobey God and go my own way. I had loved my fleshly desires above God's law. I had set up my own idols I worshipped instead of trusting God's love and obeying His word. I had used His name in vain, disobeyed my parents, killed myself with drugs, dressed provocatively, and gone from relationship to relationship attempting to find love. I had coveted freedom and the ways of these worlds. These sins didn't take away the sins of my husband, but in reality, the reason I was a victim to his crimes was because I had rebelled against God and stepped out of the protection of the law of God and my parents. While living the ways of the world, I experienced fleeting pleasure, but those pleasures led to the deepest pain and consequences that last for eternity. Our first step back to God is repentance. True repentance is taking accountability for our actions, seeing how awfully wrong we are in disobeying God's law, and seeing how wonderful God and His law are. As we repent, a peace that passes all understanding washes over us. We become a new creature. The old has passed away. The new has come. We not only keep His law, but we love to keep His law.

While going through my divorce, to be safe, I left my home and rented a mobile home on church members' property. Kathy's brother would come over most weekends and spend time with the family. Kathy tried to play matchmaker. She told her brother he should marry me. He was 34 and never married, and he said, "I wouldn't marry her. She's just a child." Kathy tried to suggest

life despite the severe abuse and willingly laid down his life to save us. Oh, what glorious love that our minds cannot even begin to comprehend. Ephesians 3:18 and 19 says, "So that you may know what is the breadth and length and height and depth, and to know the love of Christ, which surpasses all knowledge, that you may be filled up to the fullness of God."

Benjamin, age 13, is our youngest son. He's the family pianist and soprano. Benjamin was blessed to be born to two loving parents and two adoring big brothers. He quickly became one of the trio, and they grew up wandering around as farm boys on our country property. At a young age, all three boys started singing and playing violin in three-part harmony. At the age of six, Benjamin sat down at the piano one day for the first time and played Jesus Loves Me with two hands by ear. God has given Benjamin a very unique talent on the piano. Besides the piano, Benjamin loves reading missionary stories and laying block to build churches in the mission field. He is looking forward to serving God as a missionary in the United States, as he believes the U.S. needs missionaries the most.

One of the best things my parents ever did for me was lead in morning and evening worship. For a short time in my teenage years, I personally studied my Bible, but when I went my own way, I no longer spent time in God's Word. When I hit rock bottom, it drove me back to my Bible and a personal relationship with Jesus. I found comfort in His Word, promises that I could claim, and the Lord began to change my heart and character through His Word. When I married David, my daily Bible study ended, as through the honeymoon phase, my love cup was filled through my husband. But soon real life hit, and I found myself empty again. For years, I would pull out my Bible when I felt my need of God, and then just be too busy when life was smooth. One day, after another tough one, I announced to the family, "I'm up early tomorrow morning to read my Bible." Someone said, "And how long is it going to last this time?" The truth of these words stung. Out of a stubborn determination, I said, "This time it's lasting for a lifetime." As I began to read my Bible, I expected everything to be better. But at first, things got worse. But God worked His miracle, and shortly afterwards, our whole family decided to get up early each morning and individually read our Bibles before coming together for family worship. Through the reading of His Word, God has dramatically changed our lives. It hasn't taken our trials away, but rather, God has used His Word to guide us through them. I have learned there's only one way to come to know Christ, and that is through me personally searching the Scriptures. We cannot rely upon our parents, pastors, spouse, or anyone else for our salvation. We are not saved by being a Christian in name or showing up at church, but only through a personal relationship with Jesus Christ. His Word, the Bible, is His primary method of communicating with us. His Word provides real solutions to our everyday struggles. I challenge each one of us to rise early each morning and seek God through the reading of His Word.

Jeremiah 29:13 says, "And you will seek me and find me when you search for me with all of your heart." As I made the decision to start reading my Bible every day, I came to a new crossroad. I now was learning what was right and wrong. I was learning the power of God. But was I willing to submit to his calling? Not just in name as a Christian, but was I willing to live for him every moment of the day? I remember one morning as I was reading, I was convicted of how often I ignored the Holy Spirit's impression on my mind. I wasn't so terrible as to say no, but rather, "That's a great idea. I'll get to it later." But somehow, later never came. I realized each time I was rejecting Christ, crucifying him afresh, and going my own way. This pained and discouraged me. So I made a deal with God. Every time I hear that still small voice, I promise to immediately obey it. As I made this decision, I found my life radically changed. All of a sudden, it wasn't me making the decisions. It was Jesus. And when Jesus makes the decisions, we will have a peace knowing that everything will be okay. Even if I die, my salvation is secure with him, and he will provide for my family.

Each one of us is born with a deep heart's desire. For men, it is to be respected and admired for what he does for others. For women, it is to be loved and cherished. Together, men and women reflect who God is. He desires to be respected for creating us, protecting us, and guiding us in the right paths. And he also desperately longs to be the very first love of our lives. Like all women, I was born with a desire to be cherished. To fill that hole in my heart became my life pursuit. As a teenager and young adult, I pursued that through education, work, dressing provocatively, dating, and drugs. But all of those were short-lived and left me feeling even more unloved than before. When I got married the first time, I thought, that would for sure fill my hole. But it was only a few weeks later, I learned my husband's passion for me was an unquenchable passion for other women also. When I found out I was pregnant, I was sure that finally my love cup would be filled. I mean, this child was flesh of my flesh. But when he was born, I discovered parenting's a huge sacrifice. When I married a good guy the second time, now I was sure I would finally be loved. But reality set in before the honeymoon was even finished. As I was reading my great Christian romance novel on the beach of Hawaii, my husband looked at me and said, "Did you marry me or the book?" By God's grace, a couple weeks later, we cleansed the home of novels. As a sinful woman in a sinful world, life became frustrating. I wondered, will I ever be loved? Finally, I began to seek God, not for love, but just to fix my problems. What I found was an awesome and amazing love in God better than I could comprehend. As I read from creation, how God loved me to create me just the way I am, that I didn't need to hide behind makeup, dress sensually, or work to prove myself, to the cross where I saw a man who was willing to die for me while I yet chose to reject him, to Revelation, where God is trying to rescue me from the devil and bring me to heaven. I discovered a love that lifted me out of my deepest heart sorrow. I had found the one and only true love, Jesus Christ.

Jesus loves each one of us so much that he wants to lift us up out of our sin and out of our heartache and frustrations. He wants to give us a victorious life every minute of the day. He left perfect heaven, where every being respected and adored him, to come to this world to show us how to live victoriously. In my life, I have experienced the power of Scripture to overcome sin. For years, I was plagued by depression and worry. How to solve a problem, what the future holds, what others think of me, and the list goes on and on. When I am overcome by worry, I now sing Isaiah 26:3. I will keep him in perfect peace, whose mind is stayed on me because he trusts in me. As I claim these words through song, I find the worry rolls away, and I am in the perfect peace of Jesus Christ, who

who died for me and will always take care of me. In a world where the devil rules and evil is the accepted standard, God has given us his word so we can know the difference between truth and error, so we can claim his word, and so we can walk victoriously into his kingdom. Romans 8:37 says, "In all of these things, we are more than conquerors through him who loved us."

In the spring of 2017, David and I both heard God's distinct voice tell us to sell our home and move from Monroe, Washington. We didn't want to move. David had grown up there, bought family property, and worked for family. My mother had moved to be close to us. We had remodeled our home into our dream home, built a shop, and we were deeply involved in our beloved church. We were finally reaching our dream. But God clearly revealed his path for us one step at a time. It was scary, and it defied all human logic, but we decided to trust and obey. Looking back, we can clearly see God's wisdom in leading us to our new home in Newport, Washington, and shortly after, into ministry. God has a purpose for each one of us. It is to love him with all of our heart, soul, and mind, and it is to spread the great news of who God is. We are called to full-time ministry within our families, workplace, community, and wherever God sends us. We may feel too small, or we may feel like complete failures, but God will strengthen and provide for us. Galatians 6:9 says, "Let us not become weary while doing good, for in due season we will reap a harvest if we do not give up."

Earth's history began 6,000 years ago when Christ created this earth with the power of his voice alone. And thus I have faith Christ can recreate in me a new heart with the power of his word alone. Adam and Eve walked and talked with Christ until Eve doubted God's guidance and chose to obey Satan, the great deceiver. Thus Christ's plan of redemption began. A Messiah was promised. Eve expected her son Cain to be the Messiah, and when he murdered his brother, she then expected Seth to be the Messiah. Soon God's people gave up on a coming Messiah. But a few individuals who were personally studying God's word knew when to expect the Messiah, and they were richly blessed to see and recognize Jesus Christ when he came to this earth to redeem us. I fear once again in 2020, we are reaping history. Like Eve, we have been deceived by the devil, followed our feelings, disobeyed God, and made excuses. We have forgotten Christ's love for us, his sacrifice, and that he is going over the records right now so he can come soon to take his children home. Christ begs us to repent, read his word to know truth, talk to him as our best friend, and follow his voice. As we read our Bible, we realize we are living in the very last of days. Christ indeed is coming very soon. We must get ready. We must not let anything stop us. We must persevere. Just when we feel like giving up, just when we think Christ is never going to come, that midnight cry will sound. The trumpet of God is heard, and we indeed will see Jesus coming in the clouds with our very own eyes.

the Lord himself will descend from heaven with a shout and with the trumpet of God, and the dead in Christ will rise first. Then we who are alive and remain shall be caught up together with them in the clouds to meet the Lord in the air, and thus we shall always be with our

Brothers and sisters, Jesus Christ is returning very soon. He loves us so very much. We would like to respond to that love. We invite you to join us in deciding to follow Jesus today, tomorrow, and for eternity.

Lord himself will descend from heaven with a shout and with the trumpet of God, and the dead in Christ will rise first. Then we who are alive and remain shall be caught up together with them in the clouds to meet the Lord in the

Hi, my name is Christopher Hudson, and I'd like to welcome you to this special Amazing Discoveries presentation. Before I open up the Word of God with you, as I always do, I'd like to invite you to have a word of prayer with me. So if you will, let's pray. Father in heaven, I thank you for the privilege that we have to have your Word. It gives us instruction, it gives us comfort, it gives us direction. Now, Lord, you promised, howbeit when he, the Spirit of truth, is come, he will guide us into all truth. For he shall not speak of himself, but whatsoever he hears, that shall he speak, and he will show us things to come. We pray for your Holy Spirit to move upon our feeble human minds, that we might understand your purpose for our lives, and that we might receive power to live lives of victory in Jesus Christ. This is our prayer, and we ask all things in the name of Jesus. Amen. In the book of Psalm, chapter 49 and verse 20, the Bible says, "Man that is in honor and understandeth not, he is as the beasts that perish." Man that is in honor and understandeth not, he is like the beasts that perish. Now, that word honor in the original Hebrew language from whence it was translated, it means man that is valuable, man that is of great worth, man that is highly esteemed, and he does not understand it. He does not comprehend it. He is simply like a beast that will perish. And unfortunately, due to the education that most of us have been subjected to, most of us really have a very perverted understanding of what it means to be honorable in the sight of God. See, as human beings, we tend to look at people that hold particular positions in society or people that have a particular pedigree to be those that are the honorable amongst us. Like we look at lawyers or doctors, judges, and we look at governors and presidents, all these individuals, the affluent. And we say, oh, these are the honorable. These are the people that we should esteem. These are the people in society that are of great worth. But the reality is, in the sight of God, every man, woman, and child is honorable. In the book of Hebrews, chapter 2, beginning at verse

verse 6, the Apostle Paul declared, "But one in a certain place testified, saying, what is man that thou art mindful of him? Or the son of man that thou visitest him? For thou madest him a little lower than the angels, thou crownest him with glory and honor, and didst set him over the works of thine hands." According to Hebrews chapter 2, once again, beginning at verse 6, the Bible declares that every man, woman, and child, as we have come forth from the hand of God, he crowned us with both glory as well as honor. And I fully believe that the reason that God crowned humanity with honor is because he first crowned us with glory. Now, that might not mean anything to you, but it means a whole lot to me. Because you hear that word glory, and because you don't really understand what that word is pointing to, it may mean little to nothing to you. But I need you to understand that when God declared that he crowned us with glory, it means something that surpasses the human imagination. In the book of Exodus chapter 33, beginning at verse 18, it's a very awe-inspiring scene because we see Moses, a man, communicating with God as a friend. As a father speaking to his son, God is communicating with Moses. And as Moses was communing with God, he says in Exodus 33 and verse 18, he said to the Lord, "I beseech thee, show me thy glory." God responded in Exodus 33 and verse 19, and he said, "I will make all my goodness pass before thee, and I will proclaim the name of the Lord before thee, and I'll be gracious to whom I'll be gracious, and I will show mercy to whom I will show mercy." So Moses says, "Lord, show me your glory." God turns around and says, "Okay, I'll proclaim my name to you." God's name and his glory are one and the same. They're synonymous. Now, you might not have caught this as of yet, but matter of fact, let me help you understand this with greater clarity. In Exodus 33 and verse 17, as Moses was speaking with God, God said to Moses, "I will do this thing also that thou hast asked of me, because thou hast found grace in my sight, and I know thee by name." So Moses made a request of God. God says, "Okay, Moses, I'm going to do it because I know you by name." And it's clear that when God

was saying, Moses, I'm going to do what you ask of me because I know your character. I know what type of man you are. When Moses heard God tell him that he knew the man that he was internally, he knew the motives that drove him to do the things that he did. He knew what inspired him to ask the questions and the requests of God that he made. Moses turned around and looked at God and said, well, God, you know me. I want to know you the same way that you know me. Lord, show me thy glory. Reveal to me your character. And then God turns around and says, okay, I'll proclaim my name to you. God's glory and his name, they're synonymous. They're one and the same, and they're directly connected to his character. So then in Exodus chapter 34, beginning at verse 5, the Bible says, and the Lord descended in a cloud and stood with him there and proclaimed the name of the Lord. God is now standing with Moses. And it said, and the Lord passed before him and proclaimed the Lord God, merciful, gracious, long-suffering, abundant in goodness and truth, keeping mercy for thousands, forgiving iniquity, transgression, and sins, and that will by no means clear the guilty, visiting the iniquity upon the fathers and upon the children's children unto the third and fourth generation. When God proclaimed his name, he didn't say there, I am the I am. He didn't say, I am Jehovah. He didn't say, I am Jehovah Rapha. He didn't say Yahshua. He didn't say Yahshua HaMashiach. He didn't use any of these titles that many of us might use to identify him. God began to enumerate point by point the various attributes that make up his divine character. He said, I'm gracious. I'm long-suffering. I'm abundant in goodness and truth. I keep mercy for thousands, Moses. I forgive iniquity, transgression, and sin. This is my character. This is my glory. And indeed, the character of God is his glory because there is no other being in existence that can lay claim to those character attributes. And if there is any person that exhibits mercy, it's because God has given them his spirit. If there is any person that is gracious, it is because the spirit of God is dwelling in that person that they might be gracious. If we're long-suffering, once again, why? It's because the mind of God is moving upon the mind of man. God's character is his glory. And so with understanding this, when the Bible told us in the book of Hebrews chapter 2 that God crowned humanity on the day he created us with glory, what God is simply declaring is the fact that God made each one of us to be reflectors of his character. No matter what your station in life may be, a pauper or a rich man, the drug addict to the most educated individual within society, each one in the sight of God is one that he made to reveal his character. That should change your perspective of that person that's sitting on the side of the road with their hand out the next time you pass them by. That should change your perspective of that person that's dressed a certain way, has markings on their skin that are different from yourself. Every person was made to be a reflector of the character of God. The Bible clearly states that in the book of Isaiah, chapter 43 and verse 7, the scripture declares, even everyone that is called by my name, for I've created him for my glory, I have formed him, yea, I have made him. God made us with one purpose in mind, to reveal his character. And as we understand this, as we comprehend that we, human beings, were made for the purpose of revealing the character of the infinite God of the universe, the Creator, it should radically change the way that we live our lives, the way that we make decisions. We should no longer engage in the decision-making process and say, you know what, I want to marry this man because he makes me happy. Or I want to study so that I can have this particular career, because if I have this career, I can have a very stable life because I'll have a very, very, very comfortable income. No, every decision that we make should be guided by

by this overarching reality that God made us for his glory. Therefore, our thinking process, our thought process should go like this. Will me marrying this individual assist me in obtaining to what God made me to be, and that is one that reveals his glory? Will this career position me so that I can actually grow in doing that which God made me to be, and that is to reveal his glory? Every aspect of our lives must be governed by this overarching reality that we are creatures that were made to reveal the glory of God, the glory, the character of an infinite God. Imagine you, a finite human being, you were created to reveal the character of an infinite God. Just as God is infinite, his character as well is infinite. So how can a finite being reveal the character of an infinite God? The only way this is possible is if God created us as human beings with the ability to grow and grow and grow and grow throughout the ceaseless ages of eternity, so that more and more, as eternity rolls on, we can reveal the character of God more perfectly. That's a powerful thought. Man that doesn't honor and understand it not, he's like the beast that perish. God did not place a ceiling on humanity. See, we were made totally different from every other order of intelligent creation. If you don't believe me, all you have to do is go to the book of Ezekiel chapter 28, because in Ezekiel chapter 28, the most exalted, intelligent, created being, that being Lucifer, now known as the devil and Satan, is spoken of. And in Ezekiel chapter 28, I want you to really consider this with me. In Ezekiel chapter 28, when God speaks of this fallen angel Lucifer, I want you to see what he says concerning him. Ezekiel 28, I want you to begin with me at verse 12. It says, "Son of man, take up a lamentation upon the king of Tyrus and say unto him, thou sealest up the sum, full of wisdom and perfect in beauty. Thou wast in Eden, the garden of God. Every precious stone was thy covering." Bible then goes on to enumerate multiple precious stones that were on the personage of this being. And just so that you're clear that we're not looking at a human being, the literal king of Tyrus, the Bible says in Ezekiel 28 and verse 14, "Thou art the anointed cherub that covereth, and I have set thee so." This is Lucifer. And concerning the beauty of his character from the time he was created from the hand of God, the Bible says he sealed up the sum, full of wisdom, perfect in beauty. Now, what does it mean that he sealed up the sum? Imagine that I have a bottle of water in my hand. Let's say it's a bottle that can hold 8 ounces of fluid. I pour out the water, I go to the faucet, and I fill that bottle all the way up to the top, 8 ounces of fluid. I take the cap, I put it on the top of that bottle, and I screw it as tight as I can. What did I just do? I sealed it up to its sum. The bottle is only capable of holding 8 ounces of fluid. I put 8 ounces of fluid in it. I capped it off. That's it. No more fluid can go in there. As hard as I might try, it was only created to retain 8 ounces of fluid. And that's it. Lucifer sealed up the sum. As an angel, all of the beauty and wisdom of divinity that God could pour or confer upon an angel, Lucifer had it. He sealed up the sum. And the blessings that God endowed him with fitted him to be able to stand by the throne of God, to cover the presence of God, as God himself sat upon his throne, because he was anointed cherub that covereth. Now, ladies and gentlemen, that's a wonderful thing. Imagine being able to stand at the very side of God, always basking in the beauty of the glory of God, this just the radiating beams coming from the presence of the Creator himself. Do you know God has something more for human beings than that? Now, that might disturb some people when you hear me say that.
did

might disturb you because you're thinking to yourself, I'm just trying to make it into the kingdom of heaven. I'd be happy just to be somewhere near the throne of God. And I agree with you. I'd be happy to take any position in the courts of heaven that would be offered me. But God has something more for us. And you don't have to believe me, but the Bible you do have to believe. And in the book of Revelation chapter 3 and verse 21, a message to the church of Laodicea, the last church in Bible prophecy, God extends a promise, and this promise is powerful. Jesus says, to him that overcometh will I grant to him to sit with me in my throne, even as I also overcame and am set down with my Father in his throne. You can search the Bible from Genesis to Revelation. You will never find another scripture in which Jesus invites an angel or any other being, for that matter, other than humanity, to share his throne with him. Lucifer was an anointed cherub that covered. He stood by the throne of God. But humanity that will overcome the plague of sin by faith in Jesus Christ, Jesus says, there's room in the throne for you. My friends, that's powerful. Lucifer stood by the throne, but the redeemed, God says, you can sit with me in the throne. And only royalty sits in the throne. Only divinity actually gets to sit in the throne. So why is it that God will extend to us the privilege to sit with him in the throne? You know, the Bible talks about the mystery of godliness, and the mystery of godliness is simply summed up like this. Christ in you, Christ dwelling in us, the hope of glory. When you understand that God's design is to dwell in us, Christ actually live in us, then you have to think to yourself, does Jesus have right to his throne? The answer is yes. Then if Jesus is living in you, if Jesus is Lord over your life, abiding, dwelling, residing in you, then God says you have right to the throne too. He invites you, come sit with me. Be an overcomer. Man that is in honor and understandeth not, he is like the beast that perish. For God to make humanity in such a way, to make us in such a way that we can grow and grow and grow throughout the ceaseless ages of eternity, and literally by his grace have the privilege of sharing his throne with him. My friends, there had to be some very special engineering that went into the creation of humanity. And there was special engineering that went into our creation, and the Bible speaks of it in the book of Genesis. In Genesis chapter 1 and verse 27, the scripture states simply, so God created man in his own image. In the image of God created he him, male and female created he them. In short, we were made in the image of God so that we might reveal the glory of God. Now, I know that's not new information, especially if you're a Christian, especially if you read your Bible. You're like, it's okay, fine. I know I was made in the image of God. But what does that really mean, that you were made in the image of God? The Bible begins to expound on this reality in the book of Colossians. Interesting book in the Bible. I encourage all of you to read it. In Colossians chapter 1, beginning at verse 14, when the Bible speaks of our Redeemer, Jesus Christ, it says this, in whom we have redemption through his blood, even the forgiveness of sins. Then verse 15 goes on to say, whom is the image of the invisible God, the firstborn of all creation. And when the Bible calls Jesus the firstborn of all creation, it is not insinuating that Jesus is a created being, but it's speaking of him as the firstborn, as the chief or the elder brother, the one chief and authority over all created things that are in heaven, that are in earth. He is the first. And this Jesus Christ, who is the chief over all created things, the Bible says
in Colossians 1 and verse 15 that he is the image

of the invisible God. And we were made in the image of God, which simply means that when God said, "Let us make man in our own image," he made us to be like his son, Jesus. He says, "I want a people in my image." The one whom is the image of the invisible God, even Jesus Christ himself. Now that's powerful. The reason that's powerful is because when you begin to consider who Christ is, then you begin to understand more about what God desires for you to be. In Colossians chapter 2 and verse 3, speaking of Jesus, the image of the invisible God, the Bible says this: "For in him are all the treasures of wisdom and knowledge." So in Jesus, the image of the invisible God, all the treasures of wisdom and knowledge of divinity, right there, deposited in Christ, right there. And speaking of this same Jesus, the image of the invisible God, the Bible says in Colossians chapter 2 and verse 8, rather 2 and verse 9, "For in him dwelleth all the fullness of the

That as well mean that just like Jesus, whom is the image of the invisible God, we who were made in God's image, he desires for the fullness of his presence, the fullness of the Godhead to dwell in us. Sublime thought, high thought, isn't it? But is it a biblical thought? Indeed it is. If you go with me in your Bibles to the book of Ephesians, Ephesians chapter 3, looking at verse 16, it says this, that God would grant you according to the riches of his glory to be strengthened with might by his Spirit in the inner man, that Christ might dwell in your hearts by faith, that ye, being rooted and grounded in love, may be able to comprehend with all the saints what is the breadth and length and depth and height, and to know the love of Christ, which passeth knowledge, that ye might be filled with all the fullness of God. God wants the fullness of his presence to dwell in each one of us, because we were made in his image. How much more honor could God confer upon us? When I think about this, it takes me back. Because when I read my Bible, I like to think about what I'm reading. I like to ask questions to God himself. Why would he do things like this? Why would he even honor us specks of dust with such privileges? You know, as I consider, and the Bible declares that God is love, and love cannot exist without expression, the only thing that I've been able to come up with in my puny brain is that God, in God's original design, he created us in his image with this capacity to be like him so that we could love him the same way that he loves us. That's just a thought. Take it or leave it. That has come into my mind as I consider, why would God create us in this fashion? However, what I have not needed to think up in my imagination is what God determines to accomplish in us and through us by restoring us back into his image through the plan of redemption. There is a very particular work that God is seeking to accomplish, not just for humanity, but for his entire created universe through the restoration of humanity back into his image. Do you want to know what it is? It's found right back there, same book of the Bible. In Ephesians chapter 3. In Ephesians chapter 3. I'm going to read it. I want to make sure that I don't miss any bit of it. It says right here, in Ephesians chapter 3. Beginning at verse 9, and to make all men see what is the fellowship of the mystery, which from the beginning of the world hath been hid in God, who created all things by Jesus Christ. And this mystery that Paul is revealing to us is the mystery of, as this mystery that I spoke of earlier, this mystery about how divinity can come and inhabit humanity. The gospel, the power of God unto salvation. All men need to understand this mystery as much as God has revealed of it. God says he wants all men to understand the work that he's seeking to do in their lives, that we will cooperate with him, that he can bring it through to fruition. But what is he trying to accomplish through it? Look what the Bible goes on to say. Ephesians chapter 3, going forward now to verse 10, it says this, to the intent that now unto the principalities and powers in heavenly places might be known by the church the manifold wisdom of God. Did you get that? It's a little bit tricky, right? It says to the intent, in other words, for the purpose. It's to accomplish something. What is it trying to accomplish? What is this revelation of the gospel, the mystery of godliness going to accomplish? To the intent, for the purpose that now, unto the principalities and powers in

in heavenly places. Now, what are these principalities and powers in heavenly places? If you look at Ephesians 6 and verse 12, it starts to give you a bit of an understanding, because in Ephesians 6 and verse 12, the Bible says, "For we wrestle not against flesh and blood, but against principalities, against powers, against the rulers of darkness of this world, against spiritual wickedness in high places." Now, this scripture is clearly talking about the devil and the fallen angels. These are those principalities and powers spoken of in Ephesians 6 and verse 12. They inhabit the darkness. But back in Ephesians chapter 3 and verse 10, the Bible said to the intent that now unto the principalities and powers in heavenly places. That's the angels. That's the unfallen beings. And if you don't understand that there are other intelligent beings in existence, then all you have to do is turn your Bible, my friends, to the book of Revelation. Revelation, the 12th chapter. When Satan was casted out of the courts of heaven, well, Lucifer, now known, then known as Satan, when he was casted out of the courts of heaven, the Bible makes this statement. In Revelation chapter 12, verse 12, it says, "Therefore rejoice ye heavens, and ye that dwell in them." It did not say, "Rejoice ye heaven," singular. "Rejoice ye heavens, and ye that dwell in them. Woe unto the inhabitants of the earth and the sea, for the devil has come down unto you having great wrath." The dragon has come down unto you having great wrath, because he knoweth that he hath but a short time. My friends, through the plan of redemption, God has a purpose that he's seeking to accomplish, not only for humanity, not only for planet Earth, but what he's seeking to accomplish extends beyond our world to those that inhabit heavenly places. And what is he trying to do for them? He said through his church, he wants to make manifest or reveal his manifold wisdom. Through the work of redemption, as God takes broken men and women, degraded by the lust of the flesh, the lust of the eye, and the pride of life, and by his grace begins to cleanse them of their pride, cleanse them of the love of pornography, cleanse them of their backbiting, giving them victory over addictions, transforming the thinking and the speaking and the deportment, that more and more day by day, instead of seeing corruption, the brilliance of the character of God begins to shine forth with greater perfection. Through this process of God restoring man back into his image, my friends, the beautiful spectrum of the character of God is being revealed to the universe in a way that they never understood the mind of God before. God's purpose through the plan of redemption is to reveal to the universe once and for all that he truly is a God of love. And he has to be a God of love. Be honest. If he would be so long-suffering and kind to deal with you the multiple years that you've been walking on the face of this earth with all of the lying, the backsliding, the unkindness, the sin, the iniquity, the wickedness that you've performed, and still, with a gentle hand, he bids you to surrender your heart to him. Still, with a gentle hand, he's seeking to draw you close to himself. Can you not see how through this process of working with rebellious men and women, kindly, long-sufferingly, painstakingly, and gently, it is made clear that indeed God is merciful. He is gracious.

He's long-suffering. He's abundant in goodness and truth. Through the plan of redemption, God wants the entire universe to know him, to really know who he is. And when you have a knowledge of who God is, when you gain an intimate knowledge of God, what you have now, I'll just tell you what the Bible says you have. And this is life eternal, that ye might know him, the only true God, and Jesus Christ, whom thou hast sent. John 17:3. To have within your possession an intimate knowledge of who God is also to have within your possession life eternal. Life eternal doesn't begin later. Life eternal begins now and continues on throughout eternity. Once you have within your possession the knowledge of God, that's life eternal. And the reason that this is so powerful is because the opposite of life eternal, now that's death. And death only comes through one medium, through one agency. Romans 6 and verse 23 declares, for the wages of sin is death. But the gift of God is eternal life through Jesus Christ our Lord. The wages of sin is death. The opposite of life eternal, death. Death comes as a result of sin. And how do you lay hold upon life eternal? By knowing him. Knowing him. Now, you might not have picked up on what I'm trying to share with you as of yet. So let me make it plain. Through the plan of redemption, God is seeking to give the entire universe an intimate knowledge of himself. Angels and men, he wants all to know him. He wants all to have that knowledge of him, which is life eternal. My friends, through God giving the universe this intimate knowledge of himself, he is seeking once and for all to inoculate the universe against sin rising up the second time. Because once the entire universe truly knows him, no one will ever lay hold upon sin again. Not because they will lose the gift of the freedom of choice, but because all will only choose him. Because they know him now, that God is love. And God is seeking to reveal his character to the universe through men. Men and women like yourself. Like us. And this is why the Bible declares in the book of Psalms, chapter 49, man that is in honor and understandeth not, he is like the beasts that perish. God has done so much so that we can know him. He literally laid down his life that we might be partakers of this gift. Even when you consider when God laid down his life for us, you begin to understand a little bit more how much we are honored in the sight of God. Because in Revelation chapter 13 and verse 8, a very interesting chapter in the Bible, it speaks of the Antichrist power, the first beast of Revelation having 7 heads and 10 horns, 7 crowns upon its head. Like unto a leopard, feet as a bear, mouth of a lion. It's pointing to the papal power. But in Revelation 13 and verse 8, it says, and all that dwell upon the earth shall worship him, the beast, whose names are not written in the book of life of the Lamb, slain from the foundation of the world.

The Bible says the Lamb was slain from the foundation of the world. Before any of us came into existence, before God made this earth, even when God knew that sin was going to come into existence, we were in the mind of God. And even when God knew that we would fall into sin, even though God knew that we would rebel against Him, before we even were brought into existence, God laid down His life that we might have life. When we were just sparks in the mind of God, He decided that He would give His life for us so that we could live. How much more honor could God confer upon you? Man that is in honor and understandeth not. Man that is of such great value, such great worth. Man that is so highly esteemed by God that He would lay down His life for you. And you don't understand this. You don't comprehend it. You live your life absent-minded of this reality. God says you're nothing more than a beast that perishes. You're living your life like a beast. And interesting enough, in the book of Revelation chapter 13, we're told that very soon, that very same beast power, that first beast of Revelation chapter 13, it will once again ascend the throne of global primacy. We're told in Revelation chapter 13, begin at verse 15. Look closely with me. Revelation chapter 13, looking at verse 15. And He had power to give life unto the image of the beast, so that the image of the beast could both speak and cause that as many should not worship the image of the beast should be killed. And He causeth all, both small and great, rich and poor, free and bond, to receive a mark in their right hand or in their forehead, that no man might buy nor sell, save he that had the mark of the beast, or the name of the beast, or the number of his name. My friends, this is getting ready to be a reality. Everything that is happening in our world right now points to the fulfillment of this prophetic truth. And when the mark of the beast is implemented, a situation in which men and women will be put in the predicament where they cannot buy nor sell except they receive it. Those who do not understand that they were made in the image of God, that an infinite price was paid to restore them back into the image of God. My friends, these people, they'll take the mark of the beast because instead of letting their reason and their judgment govern them, like a beast, they'll allow their appetites and passions to rule over them. Like a hungry dog, have mercy. They'll take the mark just so they can fill their bellies. But those who know that they were made in the image of God, those who understand the value that God has invested in them, like Joseph, they will say, "How can I do this great evil and sin against my God? How?" Like Daniel, they will purpose in their hearts not to defile themselves with the king's meat. They will stand because they know God. Are you a man or are you a beast? How are you living your life right now? Daily, are you making decisions that are prompted by the Spirit of God, that are ordering your entire lifestyle in the direction by which day by day you are ascending the ladder to be more and more like your Creator by faith? Or are you cooperating with Satan by moving after the pleasures of this life, being caught up in the everyday round of affairs? And bit by bit, surely and certainly, degrading yourself

to a position that's as low as a beast. Because if you live like a beast, you'll take the mark of the beast. Do you understand? God is calling you to live like a man, to live as one that was made in the image of God. And so my appeal to you is to take your stand today. Live like a man. Cooperate with the Spirit of God that you might be restored back into your Creator's image. Let Jesus abide in your heart. Invite Him in today, and He'll do the work in you. Let's pray. Father in heaven, what wondrous love you have for us, that you would make us in your image. Help us to understand that we will no longer live our lives according to the base passions of this world, but we will seek after the mind of Christ. So the things that you love, we will love. And the things that you hate, we will hate. Restore us back into your image. And when Jesus returns, please save us in your kingdom. For this we pray. In Jesus' name, amen.

Lord God, behold, you have made the heavens and the earth by your great power and outstretched arm. Is there something too hard for you? The great, the mighty God, whose name is the Lord of hosts. You are great in counsel and mighty in work. There is nothing too hard for you.

I thought, this battle is too strong. I don't know if God can help me. And sometimes we don't say it that way, but we really doubt God. When we're in the middle of battling with an addiction, when we're in the middle of battling with a family problem, with a broken relationship, when we're in the middle of fighting depression, when we're in the middle of fighting health, and we seem to be losing the battle, we start doubting, can God really help me? But this promise says, there is nothing too hard for God. And before it says that promise, it says, Lord God, behold, you have made the heavens. You have made the earth with your great power and outstretched hands. In other words, you, God, are in charge of galaxies. You are in charge in the details of all the laws of nature. You keep this universe together. It's not by chance. There's design. There's intelligent design. Keeps the universe going and sustains the universe. Is there something too hard for Him? Is your depression too big for Him to help? Is your marriage too hard for Him to heal? Is your health too broken that He cannot restore? Is your addiction too advanced that He cannot liberate you from? No, He can help. Even what seems impossible for men, it is possible with God. So whatever you're wrestling through right now, I pray that you can be reminded that the Creator of the universe is also the great physician, is also the shepherd that can lead, is also Emmanuel, God with us, is also a great tower, a refuge, is also a rock where you can plant your feet, is also your healer, is everything you and I need. So don't give up, my friend. He knows what you're going through. He understands you, and He's willing to rescue you. And even if it's rescuing through, like some stories in the Bible, through the storm, through the lion's den, through darkness, the Bible says, yea, though I walk through the valley of shadow or death, I will fear no evil, for you are with me. So He is with you, and there is nothing too hard for Him. If you haven't subscribed yet to our channel, I want to invite you to go ahead and subscribe. Hit the notification bell button. We're working ongoing on different songs, different new compositions, different arrangements that we're uploading each month, and you don't want to miss them. Also, share them with friends. And when you have this notification bell on, each time we upload a new video, you can be notified. 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And if you're wondering, how can I be part of this? How can I help compose new songs and share and reach more people? We're in over 5 televisions worldwide sharing these songs, some in the Middle East where there's people that are coming to God in very oppressive religions and cultures where they're not allowed to come to Christianity or to read their Bibles, but they're being able to find hope through these songs. We're in Korea sharing these songs through Christian televisions. We're in Europe sharing these songs. And if you want to help us produce more, you can go to our link below, PayPal or patrons, whether with one-time donation or with ongoing donations, help us reach more people with hope. Also, if you want to download this song or the playback or sheet music, you can find those links below. And we would love to hear from you. So leave your comments below, whether a prayer request or just sharing how these songs are being a blessing to you or how you enjoy them. It really encourages us to keep producing more. May God bless you. Until we see you in our next video, remember that your struggle, your trial might be impossible with men to find a solution, but there is nothing too hard for God. May God bless you. We'll see you in our next video.

All right, let us bow our heads for a word of prayer. Heavenly Father, we're so thankful for the opportunity to study your word. And as we look at the mystery of godliness, we pray that your Holy Spirit would guide us in a very special way, that you would use us regardless of our past, regardless of what happened even yesterday, that you would take us, that you would turn us into the people that you've called us to be. So we pray for your blessing to be upon us, and we give the entire time to you. In the name of our great God and Savior, Jesus Christ. Amen. Now in the Bible, in 1 Corinthians chapter 4, we're going to begin in verse 9 and 10. Paul gives this very interesting perspective that this life we live is more than just for ourselves, more than just for our families, or even more than our cities or states or countries or whatever it may be. The reality is this life that you are living and that I am living has a broader perspective. And it says in 1 Corinthians chapter 4, beginning in verse 9, Paul says to the church in Corinth, "For I think that God has set forth us, the apostles, last, as it were appointed to death. For we are made a spectacle unto the world, and to angels, and to men." Now that word spectacle, it is also the word, when you look it up yourself, you discover it is the word a theater. That we are like a theater, not only to the people around us, not only to men, but it also says to the entire world, and it says also to angels. Meaning that in this life, our life has a broader perspective than just what is going on here in the little sphere of influence that I may have. Our life is being revealed to the universe. That within our lives, something is happening. God is showing to the universe something through the life of the faithful followers of Christ. So this is the perspective that God uses people, that when he works on a human heart, he takes them from the sinner that they were by nature, and he makes them into something different. And by doing so, he's revealing something to the universe, to the entirety of the universe. Now it says there in the next verse, in verse 10, "We are fools for Christ's sake, but you are wise in Christ. We are weak, but you are strong. You are honorable, but we are despised." You know, the Bible tells us in 2 Timothy chapter 3, verse 12, it speaks about that, "Yea, all that will live godly in Christ Jesus shall suffer persecution." Paul knew what it was like to suffer for Christ's sake. And his sufferings were not just for his own sake to purify him, although that was part of the process, that it was a cleansing process of the struggles he was going through. But it was for the universe to see that a man would be faithful to God. A man would be faithful to God because of his love for God and his changed heart and his love for humanity, rather than suffering. He was willing rather to suffer for Christ's sake than to deny his Savior. That he would put God first. He would put his fellow man first rather than putting his own life first. In this reveals something to the people around him. Why would a man do something like this? Why would a man like Paul, who was Saul, go from a persecutor of the followers of Christ to go to someone who actually loves people, loves Jesus, the one he was persecuting? In essence, he was persecuting his followers. Why would he do that? And then not only love this Jesus and love his followers, but sacrifice his life for Jesus Christ. Why would this happen? Now, this reveals something to the people around Paul, but it also

reveal something to the world, because much of the world throughout Earth's history has looked at the life of Paul. But even more than that, it reveals something to the heavenly intelligence, the intelligences of heaven. He reveals something to angels themselves, that this man could be so transformed by the grace of God. And the reality is, God can so change our lives regardless of where we come from, regardless of our background. And so now we're going to look in Ezekiel chapter 36. To me, this is an absolutely powerful passage. In Ezekiel chapter 36 in the Old Testament, we see something kind of similar, that God can change a human being. And not only can he, but actually that's what he desperately wants to do. In Ezekiel chapter 36, we're going to begin back in verse 19. And we get a perspective of the Israelites, God's special people in the Old Testament, that God had sent them forth, and they were in the midst of heathen nations and heathen people. And in the midst of them, they were to reveal God's character, reveal God's love to the people around him. But the reality of the passage says that they didn't do that, that they did just the opposite. And notice what we read in Ezekiel chapter 36, beginning in verse 19. God says, "And I scattered them," the Israelites, "among the heathen," the non-believers. It says, "And they were dispersed through the countries according to their way and according to their doings. I judged them." Verse 20. "And when they entered in unto the heathen," the Israelites entered in unto the heathen, whither they went or wherever they went, "they profaned my holy name. When they said to them, 'These are the people of the Lord,' and are gone forth out of his land." So notice, these people, God's people, the people that one of the things that we are called to do, just like Saul, who became Paul, was called to do, was reveal God's character in our life. That we have been so changed by the grace of God that it reveals to people, how could that happen? How could that individual go from what he used to be, what I know he used to be like, to the individual he is now? How could this happen? That he is self-sacrificing. He loves others, even those who persecute him. How could this happen? And this reveals something to the people around them. But the Israelites, when they went in unto the heathen, were supposed to reveal God's character, but it says they did the opposite. They profaned God's holy name. In essence, they blasphemed God's holy name, not necessarily by using God's name as a curse word, but rather by their actions. By the actions of the Israelites, they gave the world a perspective. This is what God's people are like. If this is what God's people are like, I want nothing to do with that. You can imagine many of the heathen wouldn't want to be a part of God's people if it wasn't a beautiful thing. And in the same way, if we live an existence of legalism and long faith,

persecuted, even though he was going through trials and tribulations that were intense, that regardless, he still went forward with joy and with courage and with strength in the Lord. And when people saw that, it touched their hearts. If a man will give his life for the Savior Jesus that he believes in, maybe I ought to look into it myself. But the reality is, it says there in the Old Testament that God's people profaned his holy name. They gave a false conception of God's character to the world. But notice what it says in verse 21. God says, but I had pity. And maybe you think, well, maybe God had pity for his people. But God says, I had pity for my holy name, which the house of Israel had profaned among the heathen whither they went. So now notice God says, listen, they profaned my name among the heathen. They put my name in the dust, my character, to the people of the world. The people of the world thought, that's what the God of the Bible is like? That's what the God of the Old Testament is like? And he said, so I had pity for my holy name. I wanted people to know what I was really like. And so you can maybe think, well, if this were me, if I were God, maybe I'd say, well, these people have totally messed up. And since they've messed up, I'll just wipe them out and I'll use somebody else who does a better job. But notice what God actually says. He said, I had pity for my holy name's sake. But notice what it says in verse 22. Therefore, because they had profaned his name and God now has pity for his holy name's sake, verse 22, therefore say to the house of Israel, thus saith the Lord God, I do not this for your sakes. I'm not doing this for your sakes, O house of Israel, but for my holy name's sake, which you have profaned among the heathen, whither you went. And he says, and I will sanctify, I'll make holy my great name, remember they profaned, which was profaned among the heathen, which you have profaned in the midst of the lamp, in the midst of them, and the heathen shall know that I am the Lord, saith the Lord God. How? When I shall be sanctified, or when I shall be made holy in you before their eyes. Get the picture. That what God says is, my people, my Israelite people, have totally messed up. They've turned away from me. They've lived a terrible example to the heathen, to the non-believers around them, so much so that the people around them didn't want to get to know me because they were a terrible example. And so God says, I'm going to do something about that. I want to correct this error, and I want to reveal to the world what I'm actually truly like. And he said, the way I'm going to do that is by taking those same people who have been utter failures, and I want to take them and I want to reveal in them who I truly am. To me, what a beautiful picture that God looks at his people. And you may think of yourself right now, right today, and as you look at your life, you say, I have been a failure. I have not lived for God. I've wanted to. I've had the desire to follow God. And maybe I've even tried to keep some of his requirements that he calls me to live out, but I haven't been doing it with joy. I've been an angry, holy person, right? I try to live the right life. I stumble. I've fallen. I've been a bad example. And notice God isn't saying, so what I want to do is I want to wipe you off the map and I want to get somebody else who does a better job. What God is saying is, listen, you've profaned my name. You have messed up, and I can say that all of us probably at some point in our Christian walk have done this, right? We can all think of times in our lives where maybe to our families, maybe to our friends, maybe to the unbelieving world, we have done or said things that have been a bad example. In essence, we have profaned God's name amongst the heathen whither we have gone. But God does not say, so I want to snuff you out. He says just the opposite. He says, guess what I want to do? I want to reveal to the universe, to the people around me, who I truly am. God says, I want to reveal what my character is really like. And he says, I don't want to get rid of you. I actually want to take you, the one who messed up, and I want to reveal to the world what I'm actually like through you. To me, that's good news. Is that good news, yes or no? That's good news. That God is saying, listen, you haven't stood up, you haven't lived out my character, but I'm not going to give up on you. I love you so much that I want to turn your life upside down, and I want to, instead of having you profane my name, I want you to reveal my name and my character to the world, to the people around you, and ultimately to the universe. Because we are a spectacle. We are a theater, not only unto men, not only unto the world, but unto angels. That even the angels themselves, those who have never fallen away, can look down and they can say, these people have been totally changed and transformed by the living Word of God. And God wants to do that in us personally. No matter how much you have done. Meaning, think about somebody like Paul.
Saul. When he was Saul, he was supposed to be a, you know, he was doing what he could to be a faithful

faithful follower of God. And in the process, he was having people put to death for their faith in Jesus Christ. You really couldn't go much further. I mean, how terrible to be literally persecuting the people of God. And then God doesn't say, you know, because you've done this, I'm just going to execute you. That would have been very easy. That would have made much sense. Many people would have said, oh, good thing Saul is dead. Now we can spread the gospel. But God says, you know what? I want to take you, the guy who has done this terrible deed, and I actually want to use you to reveal who I am, my love, my compassion, my mercy to the world and to the universe. And so God is saying the same thing to us, regardless of your background, regardless of what you have done, regardless of where you have come from or the sins you have lived in the past, or maybe even up till today. God is saying, I want to put a stop to the past. I want to put a stop to your profaning my name. And I want to take you. I want to take you individually. And I want to transform you into my holy character and reveal to the universe what I'm really all about. So God gives us this beautiful picture. Now, we're looking into the question, we haven't gotten there yet, but we're looking into the question of what is the mystery of godliness? The mystery of godliness. In order to find out, we're going to go to Timothy. Go with me into 1 Timothy chapter 3. And in 1 Timothy chapter 3, we have a beautiful perspective of the mystery of godliness, specifically as how it relates to Jesus Christ. We're looking in 1 Timothy chapter 3. And we're going to begin in verse 16, actually. We'll just read verse 16 in this chapter. We're going to do kind of a topical study on some texts in the New Testament that talk about the mystery of godliness and try to figure out from the Bible, what does this mean and how does this apply to our life? And particularly, how does this apply to God's people in the last days? 1 Timothy chapter 3 and verse 16. The Bible says, and without controversy, great is the mystery of godliness. Well, what is this mystery of godliness have to do with? God was manifest in the flesh, justified in the spirit, seen of angels, preached unto the Gentiles, believed on in the world, and received up into glory. So it says, great is, without mystery, great is the mystery of godliness. God was manifest in the flesh. The mystery of godliness. Now, one thing about the mystery of godliness that is key to notice here is that it says, that immediately says, after talking about the mystery of godliness, it says, God was manifest in the flesh. Now, that in and of itself, to take the eternal, the immortal, the omniscient, the all-knowing, the all-powerful God, and taking him and now putting him into a human form, becoming a human being, as in Jesus Christ, this is a mystery, right? This is truly a mystery. How can this happen? I mean, how could it happen that, now, it's one thing if, you know, we can kind of imagine, and I think many Christians have imagined that when Jesus was born and, you know, he was put in the manger, that, you know, yes, he was God in the flesh. I mean, the text says it. He was God in the flesh. There's no question that Jesus had been with the Father from all eternity, that he was, you know, God. We know he was the Word of God, right? In the beginning was the Word, and the Word was with God, and the Word was God. You know, in John chapter 1, verse 14, it says the Word was made flesh. So Jesus was with the Father from all eternity, right? In the beginning, he was there. But now, when we think about this, we think, well, then when he became a baby, he was a baby, but really, you know, he had all wisdom, and he was thinking about, you know, deep philosophical things in the crib there. But that's actually not the case. We discovered, as we looked in Luke chapter 2, in Luke chapter 2, it talks specifically about Jesus, and the very last verse of the chapter says that, and he increased in wisdom and in stature and in favor with God and man. So Jesus, when he was a baby, he increased in wisdom. Now, obviously, God can't increase in wisdom, because if you know all things, you can't increase in wisdom, right? Meaning, if you have all knowledge and all wisdom and understand all mysteries, you can't increase in that. You know it all. But Jesus, as he became a human being, he put off some of the attributes of divinity. I mean, the humility and the love, right? Let this mind be in you, which was also in Christ Jesus, who, though being in the form of God, thought it not robbery to be equal with God, but took upon him, he was so merciful that he took upon himself the form of a man. So much so that it's only because Jesus was so humble and became a man that people can even debate whether he was divine or not. Because he was so humble that as he became a man, and he was divine, there's no question, biblically, but because he was so humble, people are debating today whether he was the Son of God, truly the divine Son of God or not. Now, it's without question, he was, yes. Jesus was divine, but he became a human being. And he had to learn just like we have to learn. He had to go through temptations and trials similar to what we have to go through. The Bible says he was all in all points tempted like as we are, yet with

without sin. And the Bible says, great is the mystery of godliness. God was manifest in the flesh. God was manifested in the flesh. This is a mystery. How could the eternal, immortal God be subject to a human form and live life as a human being? I mean, this is mysterious. There is such a mystery with God being in human flesh that the Bible says it is a great mystery. The mystery of godliness. That God became a human being for us. Now, this is a beautiful thing that He did this for us. We talked about the fact that Jesus Himself, as He went to the cross, now us, we as human beings, I can only feel my own pain. You can only feel your own pain. You can sympathize, you can empathize with me, but you can never actually feel my pain. But as Jesus went to the cross, He bore our griefs and carried our sorrows. Not He bore someone's grief and carried someone's sorrows, but He bore our griefs, He carried our sorrows, right? He went through our suffering. Actually, the New Testament says that He was afflicted with our infirmities, meaning He took on the infirmities of humanity as a human being. Jesus, as He went to the cross, He bore our sin. He bore the guilt of our shame and sin as He went to the cross. Not individually one person. He bore us collectively at the same time. He felt all of our pain. Jesus as God. No human being. It was not good enough for a human being to come to earth and just another man go to the cross and die. Many people have died on the cross. That doesn't save humanity. But it was the divine Son of God who was manifest in the flesh. And as He was crucified for our sins, He went there and He bore the pain of humanity. He bore our sin. All the guilt that we deserve was placed upon the Son of God as He died on the cross. And great is the mystery of godliness, that Jesus in human flesh lived out the perfect will of God. This is this wonderful mystery. How could it be that God could live and dwell in the flesh? Now turn with me to our next passage in Ephesians. Ephesians chapter 3, as we continue to our study through New Testament passages on the mystery of godliness. We're looking in Ephesians chapter 3. And in beginning in verse 8, Ephesians chapter 3 and verse 8, we read this. Paul here is speaking, and he says, "Unto me," verse 8, "who am less than the least of all saints, is this grace given." Now, before we even go any further, I want you to think about this. When Paul was Saul, he said that he was a faithful Hebrew. He was a Israelite of Israelites. He said, if you could live out the law in perfection, he says, I was blameless according to the external, keeping of the law. I was perfect from a external sense. If you looked at my life, you couldn't find an area where I was a sinner. He basically said, I was a great Israelite according to tradition and flesh. But he ended up discovering that wasn't good enough. And here, notice how much he has changed. Now he says, unto me, who am less than the least of all saints. Paul, who we would look at and say, he's one of the most faithful followers of Jesus ever. I mean, who could even really, other than Jesus Himself? You can't find a faithful follower of God like Paul, but he says, I'm the least of all saints. He went from being a proud man to a man of humility. And he says, unto me, who am less than the least of all saints, is this grace given, that I should preach among the Gentiles the unsearchable riches of Christ. So notice this. God chose him, who is the least of all saints, to preach among the Gentiles. Another word for Gentiles would be among the heathen. So he took a man who was a bad example of what God was all about. I mean, he had profaned God's name because he had tried to act like God is a God that, if you disagree with him, you just go kill him. You know, that's just what you do. And so what we see is he says, listen, I'm the least of all saints, but now God has called me to reveal to the Gentiles, to the heathen, what God is truly like. I was a bad example, but now God is using me to witness to the heathen at this point. And it says there, he's revealing, actually, we'll just read it again, verse 8, unto me,
who am less than the least of all saints, is this grace given that I should preach among the Gentiles the unsearchable riches of Christ? Verse 9, and to make all men see what is the fellowship of the mystery. So he wants to reveal the mystery, this mystery of godliness, which from the beginning of the world has been hid in God, who created all things by Jesus Christ.

manifest, to the intent that now unto the principalities and powers in heavenly places might be known by the church the manifold wisdom of God. There we have the same perspective, that God is going to, through His people, reveal to the heavenly principalities. He's going to reveal to the heavenly agencies, the what we would typically call angels and all of His heavenly beings. He is going to reveal to them through the church. He uses us to reveal not only to the world, not only to our families and those around us in our sphere of influence, but what we read from the text is God reveals to the universe what He is all about. And how does He do it? One of the ways that He does it is through the church. Through people who have been failures like Saul in their past.

to reveal not only to our family what God is like, He wants to reveal to the universe. Our life has an import. It has an impact that is greater than we realize typically. Typically, we think we are just affecting the people around us. But when we are faithful to God, when we are living for Jesus with all our hearts, minds, souls, and strength, when we are doing that, we are revealing not only to planet Earth the love of Jesus, the love of the Heavenly Father, but we're revealing it even to the principalities and powers in heavenly places. The text says God wants to do this, and it says in verse 11, according to the eternal purpose which He purposed in Christ Jesus our Lord, in whom we have boldness and access with confidence by the faith of Him. Now, notice what it says. It says, listen, we have access. We have access by faith. We can come to Him in boldness. When we are in times of trial, God wants to reveal in you, in the times of trial, in the times of temptation, He wants to reveal God's character. And what He can do is, in those trials, in the difficulties, if by faith we come to Him with boldness and say, Jesus, I trust in You. I don't have the strength to overcome, but You have the strength to overcome. And when we come with boldness, trusting by faith, with all faith, we're saying, God, You have the victory. You have the strength. God wants to give us that experience. By faith, we grasp hold of His promises. And as we cling to the Savior, we find the victory. And that is revealing to the universe, even unto the heavenly principalities and powers. It's revealing how loving and faithful God is. This is the perspective. God wants to do this. And it calls it there His eternal purpose. God's purpose is not just the present time, but He does care about the present time. He cares about your trial here and today. The difficulties you are struggling with, God loves you, and He is there with you, and He even suffers with you in your trials. But more than that, He wants you to be an overcomer through that, to reveal His eternal purpose to the universe. He wants to bring the universe into harmony with Him. Now, yes, many people will choose not to be a part of that. Many people would rather be separated from Jesus Christ. Many people would say, no, I don't want to be with You for eternity, and God will not force them into heaven because God is a gentleman. He cares us, and He allows for freedom of choice. But God wants to, for all those who would actually be happy in heaven, He has a place for them. For all those who truly want to be there, if by faith, if they are faithful to Jesus Christ, they will be there. He will give them the victory if they will cling to Him by faith. But God wants to reveal His eternal purpose through His people. And notice also, He says in verse 13, He says, wherefore, Paul says, I desire that you do not faint, that you faint not at My tribulation for you, which is your glory. Now notice, the tribulations that Paul goes through, those help reveal to the universe who God is. That when Paul is faithful in times of trial, in times of tribulation, imagine how people look to you. Meaning, for instance, if you used to be someone who in times of trial would get frustrated, you would get angry, you would get, you know, whatever. Maybe you would cry, whatever it is. I mean, I don't know what exactly how you deal with temptation or stress or these kind of things. But imagine if you went from being that individual to, in times of trial, you say, praise Jesus, He's going to give the victory. He's going to take care of this situation. If we say along with James in James chapter 1 verse 2, brethren, I count not myself, where he says, listen, brethren, actually I better flip there. I'm slipping, the thought's slipping me. How's it go? James chapter 1 verse 2. Oh yeah, it says, brethren, count it all joy when you fall into diverse temptations, knowing this, that the trying of your faith worketh patience. But let patience have her perfect work, that you may be perfect and entire, wanting nothing. So he says, count it all joy when you come into times of trial. Count it all joy that when the temptation comes, when many times we say, why does this have to happen? Why does this, I'm supposed to be getting there right now, and I'm late, and there's nothing I can do. Why are these things happening? But instead we can say what? We can say, count it all joy that even in the midst of this, God can work things out for the good. God may not have made this happen. The devil may have made this situation happen. But in the trial, I can cling to Jesus and say, He is the one who's going to give the victory. That I can rejoice. I can count it all joy that I'm going through this temptation, that I'm going through this trial. And as I count it all joy and look to Him by faith, clinging to the vine, holding onto the vine, Jesus Christ. As I cling to Him, I'm receiving life from Him, and we find victory. And this reveals to people around us, something's changed about Chad. Something's changed with John or Stacy or Peter. Something is different about them. What on earth has happened? And as that happens, if we are the people who have gone from being a bad example of what Christ is like, when He begins to change us, we begin to reveal God's name, His character to the people around us. We become a true

living witness by faith as we cling to Jesus Christ. God wants us to be these living examples of Him. Now, we're in Ephesians. The next book is Philippians. We're going to the book of Colossians. So hang a right. We're going to the book of Colossians. In Colossians chapter 1, we are looking more into this question of what is this mystery of godliness? God's revealing it to the universe through His people. The mystery of godliness begins with God being manifest in the flesh, we've seen in 1 Timothy. But what do we read in Colossians chapter 1? Now, God is revealing this mystery. We're starting in Colossians chapter 1, verse 25. Paul here again is speaking, and he says, "Whereof I am made a minister, according to the dispensation of God, which is given to me for you to fulfill the word of God." Well, what has He called you to do? Verse 26. "Even the mystery which has been hid from ages and from generations, but is now made manifest to His saints." So notice this mystery of godliness, it's been hidden. It's been secret. It hasn't been revealed to the universe as it ought to be. It's been hidden from ages and from generations, but now He says it's been revealed. Well, what is this mystery, Paul? What are you talking about? What is this mystery you're talking about? And he goes on to say, he says in verse 26, "Even the mystery which has been hid from ages and from generations, but is now made manifest to His saints, to whom God would make known what is the riches of the glory of this mystery among the" who? Among the Gentiles. Notice He's revealing His mystery among the Gentiles, among the heathen, which is, what is this mystery, Paul? Which is Christ in you, the hope of glory. This mystery is Christ being in you. Remember, the mystery began with God being manifest in the flesh. This was a mystery. How could this happen? How could God confine Himself to become a human being for us? That's a mystery. But then also, this mystery takes place as God manifests Himself in you. Not that you are God, not at all, but rather that Jesus dwells in you by His Holy Spirit. Jesus enters into your life. You accept Jesus Christ as your personal Savior. And when you cling to Him by faith, trusting that the Spirit gives you strength in all things, as you are changed by His glory and by His character, what is happening? The mystery of God is being revealed to those around you. It's mysterious. How could this happen? How could this happen that you could be changed? How could it be that God could be manifest in your flesh? That He could come into your life and change you? To turn your life upside down from being the bad example, from being the profaner of God's name, to be a living experience for people around you, that they can see, wow, that's what God's really all about. That's the power of God. And the angels in heaven also say, God is amazing. That He could take these people who have been thoroughly corrupted by sin, and He could turn their lives upside down, and He could make them like Jesus Christ, that Jesus' character could be put within them. God wants to give us this experience. You know, we read the text in 1 Corinthians chapter 6, verse 9. Look at this. Paul's speaking there in 1 Corinthians chapter 6. But I think just within the context of this, it's kind of a powerful thought. 1 Corinthians chapter 6, verse 9, 10. Paul has this very heavy thought. He says, "Know ye not that the unrighteous shall not inherit the kingdom of God?" He says, "Don't be deceived. Be not deceived. Neither fornicators, nor idolaters, nor adulterers, nor effeminate, nor abusers of themselves of mankind." The newer translations just say homosexuals. Some of the translations for the effeminate say, you know, child molesters. Verse 10 says, "Nor thieves, nor covetous, nor drunkards, nor revilers, nor extortioners shall inherit the kingdom of God." Paul lists off a bunch of sins, and he says, people who commit these sins, they don't go to heaven. Don't lie to yourself. Don't say, no, I accepted Jesus Christ as my personal Savior, and I can be a drunkard. I can live in homosexuality. I can, be a reviler, meaning I'm using harsh, critical, abusive speeches all the time. If I'm doing that, I'm a reviler. And Paul says, you will not inherit the kingdom of God. If all you do is speak negatively against other people, that's what you do. You just, your life is when you gather together with your friends, you're constantly saying, oh, you know, so-and-so do this and this and this. If you're a reviler, you will not inherit the kingdom of God. So Paul lists off all of these sins, and he says those who commit these things will not inherit the kingdom of God. But then he has this beautiful promise in the very next word. Actually, it's not a promise, but it's just so hopeful because we realize what happened to these people. Verse 11, he says, "And such were some of you. But you are washed, but you are sanctified, but you are justified in the name of the Lord Jesus and by the Spirit of our God." So what Paul is saying here to the church in Corinth, he says, some of you within the church, he's writing a letter to the church, he says, some of you were adulterers. Some of you were having sexually illicit relationships before you got married. And he says, listen, when you're doing those things, if you live that lifestyle, you don't inherit the kingdom of God. Some

Some of you are alcoholics. Some of you are homosexuals or child molesters or all these different things. He says, but you have been changed. You have been washed. You've been transformed by Jesus Christ, by the Spirit of our God. So notice, the power is that what you came from. And some of you may say, well, I didn't come from all those things. But the reality is you have your own sins you've had to struggle with in life. You have your own carnal heart, your own rebellious heart, whatever it is, whether it's rebellion to parents or whatever it may be, all humanity has struggled with rebellion. And you may not see yourself with that, but you just might, if you look closely, find out that you are a reviler, someone who likes to speak negatively against people in church. You know, so-and-so did this, and talk in all these harsh, critical, abusive speeches. You might discover that you are some of these sins that we read about. You're living out some of these sins that Paul lists here. But you can have the same experience as the people in the church of Corinth, that God can say to you, God's, you know, word can look to you and say, this is the way you used to be. But you've been washed. You've been transformed by the Spirit of our God. You've been sanctified by the Holy Spirit. You've been changed. God wants to give you that experience. Even if you see within that list and you say, man, I've lived in many of these sins, and it says I won't inherit the kingdom of God. God isn't saying this to beat you down. He's to give you the recognition that, listen, if you live that, if you choose to live that life for the rest of your life, you will be lost. But he's saying, listen, just like the people in the church of Corinth, you can be so changed, so transformed, that you can reveal to the world my grace, my power, my changing love that will come into your life and transform you and make you into the people that I've called you to be. God wants us to have this experience. Now, this is something very important, this mystery of godliness. It is something that God says it's a part of His eternal plan for humanity. It's a part of His eternal plan for the universe. Because the question in heaven was basically put forth by the devil, by Lucifer. Lucifer gave the perspective that he had a better plan than God. We can see that because the Bible reveals to us that Lucifer, Satan, is the power that is behind the Antichrist system. And the Antichrist power, obviously in Daniel chapter 7, verse 25, tells us that the Antichrist tries to change, thinks, or intends to change God's times and laws. So meaning, why would you try to change a law? Well, the only reason you would try to change it is because you don't think it's very good and you think you have a better law, right? You have something better. When a state or a nation or a city changes an ordinance or a law, it's because they do not think the original one was sufficient and now they have a better one, right? And according to the Bible, God is the giver of His law. And if somebody else comes along and changes His law, they are trying to say, I have a better plan than you do, right? I have something better. So in essence, we get the picture from the scriptures that the devil himself is claiming he has a better plan than God. That he has a plan. And so a third of the angels fell from heaven with him. Two-thirds stayed in heaven and were faithful angels, and they actually minister to us, the Bible says in the book of Hebrews. So, but even with those angels, they at the cross, they learned that what the devil was really like. That his deception, he was so tricky that he had deceived the angels. And then we realized that he was cast out of heaven. Truly, the ultimate casting out was at the cross. They realized, wow, that he would destroy the Son of God. He would destroy Jesus Christ, God in the flesh. If he could, he would get rid of him. They began to realize that. But God wants to go even further and reveal to the universe that he can totally transform beings that have even been deceived by the enemy. And they can reveal to the universe that God's ways are just. That when we follow his principles, his laws, his regulations, we find peace, we find joy. And he shows that through his people that are faithful to him. They're not faithful by works of the law, as it were. They're faithful by faith. Their faith takes place as they cling to God. Sometimes we think of faith as a kind of a passive recognition of facts. And there's a part of it that's true. Meaning, do you actually believe that Jesus is the Son of God? Do you believe that Jesus can give you the victory? Now, all those things, to actually believe them, that is a good thing. Like, yes, I actually believe that's legitimately true. You should do that. Because as it says in 1 Timothy chapter 4, verse 16, take heed unto thyself and unto the doctrine, continue in them, for in doing this thou shalt both save thyself and them that hear thee. So pay attention to yourself and to the doctrine. Continue in them. So there's something about the believing in by faith into this in this message and to the doctrine. It says it not only saves you, but those who hear you. So yes, it's important to believe, but faith in the Bible is an active thing. It is an active experience that in situations where it's not easy to overcome, you're clinging to God by faith, as it were, to the vine. You're holding onto the vine,
receiving nourishment and life from Jesus Christ himself.

faith is an active thing that takes place on a daily basis, not a historical thing that took place in 1972 when you accept Jesus Christ. That's a part of faith. But faith is a living experience. Paul uses the word faith 160 times in his writings. John only uses it once within his the Gospel of John in 1 John, 2 John, and 3 John. He only uses it once because he uses the word abide. And abiding and faith are connected, that as we abide by faith, those two things connected together, not just believing historically that it happened, but actually clinging by faith day by day. Through that experience, we're finding victory through the Savior Jesus Christ. And we're being prepared for eternity. And we're revealing the faith, our faith, when people see that active faith working out in our lives, they see that there's something changed in us. And as that happens, they are changed. Many around us will be changed. And the universe itself sees the love of God manifested as we are transformed by Jesus' love. God wants to give us this experience. And we're going to finish looking at this mystery of godliness in Revelation chapter 10. There's a time element to the prophetically to the mystery of godliness. In Revelation chapter 10, God wants to fulfill his mystery of godliness. He wants to do it in us. Now, we come up to the sixth trumpet, and the sixth trumpet ends, is concluded in the year 1840. We don't have time to go into that just now. But then we come on to this seventh angel sounding the seventh trumpet. So sometime after this 1740 time period into 1840 time period and into 1844 and afterward, sometime within this period, notice what happens. Because we're looking at the sounding of the seventh angel. It says here, notice as we read, it says here in Revelation chapter 10, and it says in we'll go back to verse 5. And the angel, which I saw stand upon the sea and upon the earth, lifted up his hand to heaven, and swear by him that liveth forever and ever, who created heaven and the things that therein are, and the earth, and the things that therein are, and the sea, and the things which are therein, that there should be time no longer. Now, if we understand prophetic significance here, this has to do with prophetic time at the time of the judgment in 1844. So now we've come down and we've gotten the context, the time context here for what's going on. And notice what it says in the very next verse. So what's happening beginning in 1844? So the sixth trumpet led us up to 1840. Now we come down to 1844. It says in verse 7, but in the days of the voice of the seventh angel, when he shall begin to sound, the mystery of God should be finished, as he hath declared to his servants, the prophets. God is going to finish his mysterious work of this mystery of godliness as he is changing the characters of individuals in the last days. There is a prophetic time element that God is going to have a group of people that he gives victory to. Friends, the idea that sometimes people have the idea that at the very end, you know, at the close of probation, that we're going to have to stick it out on our own and we're going to have to do it by our own righteousness, that's not actually accurate. God is the one. The Bible tells us in James chapter 1, verse 17, every good gift and every perfect gift cometh down from the Father of lights, with whom is no variableness, neither shadow of turning. Of his own will begat he us with the word of truth, that we should be a kind of first fruits of his creatures. So what the text says, every good gift and every perfect gift comes down from the Father of lights. Every good thing, nothing good comes from ourselves. All the goodness we have is of God. We even see that. Many people say, but you got to work out your own salvation, as it says in Philippians chapter 2, verse 12. That's true, but it says, work out your own salvation with fear and trembling. Verse 13 says, for it is God which works in you, both to will and to do of his good pleasure. So it's not with your own strength. It is, you are clinging every bit of it, all of the time to the vine. Jesus says, abide in me. He says, I am the vine, ye are the branches. He that abideth in me and I in him, the same bringeth forth much fruit, for without me you can do nothing. He says, abide in me, in John chapter 15, verse 5. So as we are abiding in the vine, we are being transformed. The sap from the vine, the life and the nutrition, the nutrients from the vine is coming into us, not by our own goodness, not by our own righteousness, and even not after the close of probation. We're still, now, after the close of probation, God's people will be faithful to him, but it will also be by clinging to the vine. All the way through, we're clinging to God through his Holy Spirit. He is the one giving us the victory. All the way through, we do not trust in our own righteousness. Paul said those beautiful words in Philippians chapter 3, verse 9, and be found in him.

not having mine own righteousness, which is of the law, but that which is through faith of Christ, the righteousness which is of God by faith. We are trusting in God's righteousness. Yes, he changes us. We're not talking about just being justified. He sanctifies us. He gives us a living righteousness. But all the way through, the strength comes from Jesus, not from ourselves. It is not our own goodness. It is the righteousness of Christ that he not only is he covering us, but he's changing us at the same time. And he's giving us the strength as we cling to the vine by faith and we do not let go. And through this process, in the end of time, after 1844, he's using his church. And guess what? When we look at the church, when we look at the seven churches in Revelation chapter 2 and 3, we come to the last one, which is the Laodicean church. And does God give a bunch of accolades and say, you're just such a great church, you know, I really appreciate your faithfulness, and you got your message right all the time? Actually, it's the one church where he, at least, does not rebuke them doctrinally. Their doctrine seems to be right, but he doesn't lift them up for that. He just doesn't rebuke them for having false doctrine. But they seem to have the right message, but they need to be changed. They need to have their eyes anointed with eye salve, right? They need to be totally transformed. So God is saying this church needs to be made right. They have become lukewarm. So in essence, what God is saying is, you have profaned my name to his church in the last days. And I'm a part of this. He's saying to me and he's saying to us, you have profaned my name among the heathen whither you have gone. And he doesn't say, so I want to wipe you off the map. What he says is, he looks down to his people and he prophesies that in this time period after 1844, in essence, what he's going to do is, he's going to take us, we who have not lived out his glory. And he says, I want to reveal my glory when I am glorified in you. He wants to reveal his love to the universe through a church that has not been doing it as we ought to. And I am a part of that. I don't want to be a reviler and point my finger at everybody else. I am guilty. But I want to be a part of that people who clings to the Savior Jesus Christ by faith. I want to cling to the Savior day after day. In the times of trial, that we can say with James that we can rejoice to go through these trials and tribulations. That we can recognize that Jesus himself told us in John chapter 16, verse 33, these things have I spoken unto you, that in me you might have peace. He tells us, be of good cheer, because I have overcome the world. And 1 John chapter 5, verse 4 says, for whatsoever is born of God overcometh the world. And this is the victory that overcometh the world, even our faith. So as we are clinging to Jesus by faith, in the trials, in the tribulations, it is not by my own strength, but it is by the strength that I hold on to the Savior as I cling to him moment by moment, day by day. He's revealing to the universe what he's all about. Friends, God wants to reveal to the universe what he's like, his character through you. No matter where you've been, no matter how much of a guilty, miserable mistake you feel like you are, that you've lived in total error and in sin and, you know, great disregard for his character, but God is looking exactly at you and saying, you're just the kind of one I want to use. You're exactly the one I want to use. To me, that's encouraging, friends. God uses the underdog. He uses the one who, you may have had a rough upbringing, you may not have. But either way, we have all shown a bad, at least at some point in our lives, we've shown a bad example of what God is all about. And God is saying, but guess what, I want to use you. And as we close, I think about, there was a man in the Bible named Peter. Peter, who claimed he was going to be faithful to God. He would do the right thing. He would live for God and he would never turn away. He would die for God if necessary. And when the time came for him to prove it, he did pull out a sword. And he showed, I'll kill somebody for God's sake. But then Jesus said, no, that's not my way. Once again, he was showing him, that's not how I reveal my character to the world. I don't reveal it through a sword. Put your sword away. And Jesus in love heals the man that is cut by his own servant, by Peter. Peter had shown a bad example of what God was like. Then as Peter flees from this situation, he goes and he maybe still kind of wants to show, no, I'm not going to be afraid. And so he goes into the palace where Jesus has been brought for his interrogation. And he wants to prove once again that I'll do the right thing. I'll be faithful. And as he's trying to be tough, as he's trying to be a faithful Christian and prove that he can do it, in those situations, some young lady, a young maiden comes to him and says, hey, weren't you one of Jesus' disciples? And he said, I don't know what you're talking about. And he stormed off. And another individual saw him, and once again, he denied it. A third individual or a group of people end up seeing him, and he denies his Savior a third time.

You can imagine the guilt as he hears the cock crowing that had been prophesied by his Savior, Jesus Christ. The Savior had prophesied that he wouldn't have been faithful. And you know what? God has prophesied that we wouldn't be very faithful. He said that there would be a group of people that would be Laodicean, lukewarm. We can point the fingers at others, but if we really realize, the fingers are pointing back at us. We have been lukewarm. And God says, guess what? Just like with Peter, as the eyes of Jesus, just after Peter denies his Savior for the third time, you can imagine he was thinking, that's it. I've totally disconnected myself from God. There's no hope for me. And as that thought probably crossed his mind, his eyes turned and he saw his Savior Jesus looking at him. And when he looked at Jesus and he knew that Jesus knew exactly that prophecy had been fulfilled in Peter's life, that he had denied his Savior, that as their eyes connected and that took place, what happened? Peter knew that the Savior was saying to him through that look of compassion and mercy, I want to use you. I want to use you even though you just failed. You just turned away from me. I want to pick you up and I want to reveal to the world my character through you, Peter. And Peter got back up again. And when Jesus came and rebuked them there in Mark chapter 16, and he looked to his disciples and he rebuked them because they did not believe those who had said he had resurrected. Right after rebuking them, he immediately says the very next verse, Jesus says, go into all the world and preach. He didn't say, listen, you guys have messed up and, you know, let's have a reform period. He just said, yes, there was a reform period. We know that, and waiting up to Pentecost. But yes, they were making their hearts right. Yes, we need to make our hearts right with God. But Jesus says, get up right now. Go forward. Make your heart right with me. Be the person I've called you to be. Stand up for me, and I want to reveal my character to the universe through you. Is it your desire to say with me, I want to be a part of that people. I have messed up. I have messed up in my Christian walk. I have been a part of the problem many times. I am a part of this Laodicean problem. I have not been living with all my heart, soul, mind, and strength, but I want to live for Jesus, and I want to reveal His character to the people around me, to the people of the world in this prophetic time period. And I want to reveal to the universe the loving character of Jesus Christ. Do you want God to do that in you? Is that your desire? Amen. That's my desire. Let's bow our heads for a word of prayer. Heavenly Father, I thank you that there are mysteries that are so great we cannot comprehend. How God could be manifest in the flesh in Jesus, but how much of a mystery that God could be manifest in what was once great sinful people, that you can fill us with your presence, with your love and your light, and you can reveal to the universe your love through us. Father, you know we don't deserve it. We deserve to be separated from you as a Laodicean people, a lukewarm people. We claim to be Christians, but we have been lukewarm. But Father, I pray that you would make us hot, not cold. We don't want to be cast out. We don't want to be lukewarm and be spewed out of your mouth, but we want to be hot. We want to be faithful to you. We want to give our lives for your faith, for your message, so that the universe can see you. But Father, we know we don't have the strength in and of ourselves. But we thank you that in all tribulations and all trials, when we turn away from the trial, when we turn away from the temptation, and we turn to you by faith, clinging to the vine. And it says in John chapter 15, verse 7, if ye abide in me and my words abide in you, you shall ask what you will, and it shall be done unto you. Father, may we have that experience where we cling to Jesus by faith. We cling to the vine and we cling to your word. May we trust in you that the strength is not in and of ourselves, but you're working in us

Welcome, friends, to another segment of Remedies for the Remnant, taken from the inspiration of God's Word and the inspiration the Lord has given to His people through the pen of Ellen G. White. Have you ever been confronted by some angry, inappropriate words from a family member or a work associate, perhaps even a church member? What was your response like? What about when someone speaks critically about someone else to you? What would be Christ's way of responding to these types of situations? Notice how Isaiah 53:7 opens Christ's way to our mind. There in Isaiah it says, He, talking about Jesus, the Lamb of God, He was oppressed and He was afflicted, yet He openeth not His mouth. He was brought as a lamb to the slaughter, and as a sheep before her shearers is dumb, so He openeth not His mouth. 1 Peter chapter 2, verses 21 through 23 adds some insight and gives us the call. For even hereunto were you called, because Christ also suffered for us, leaving us an example, that you should follow His steps. Jesus, who did no sin, neither was guile found in His mouth, who, when He was reviled, reviled not again. When He suffered, He threatened not, but committed Himself to Him that judges righteously. Wow! What a different approach to responding to criticism and personal attacks towards you or someone else. What do you think? But what healing power, when it is practiced. I'm reading now from the daily devotional entitled Our High Calling, page 293, and I'm quoting, "When you are tempted to speak unadvisedly, be on guard. If someone else approaches you with words of criticism regarding one of God's children, turn a deaf ear to every such word. If you are spoken to harshly, never retaliate. Utter not a word. When under provocation, remember that silence is eloquence. Silence is the greatest rebuke that you can possibly give to a fault finder or one whose temper is irritated. It should be our aim to bring all the pleasantness possible into our lives and to do all the kindness possible to those around us. Kind words are never lost. Jesus records them as if spoken to Himself. Sow the seeds of kindness, of love, and of tenderness, and they will blossom and bear fruit." Listening, friend, when you're under attack, I hope you will remember Jesus, how He responded to the attacks upon Him and His character. But something else just as important. Put yourself into a position where the Holy Spirit has the right to transform your heart so that your response to those who may be attacking you and seem to be maligning your character is a heart response of love for their souls, like Jesus. How can this be possible? Friends, there's only one way. 2 Corinthians chapter 3, verse 18 gives us a key. There it says, "But we all, with open face, beholding as in a glass the glory of the Lord, are changed into the same image from glory to glory, even as by the Spirit of the Lord." That text is telling us very clearly that the only way we can be changed to be like Jesus into the same image is by taking time to behold His glory, His character. I encourage you to take some time, dear friends, to actually study the life of Christ. The Savior who came to reveal God's character of love to us, His glory, study it, please, because it will transform your life. By earnestly studying the life of our loving Savior, we're giving the Holy Spirit the right to change us and make us more like Jesus, supernaturally enabling us to love our enemies and bless those

those that curse us, empowering us to do good to them that hate us, and to pray for them which despitefully use us and persecute us, just as Jesus instructed us in Matthew chapter 5, verse 44, and modeled for us in his own life and death. Praise God. He was oppressed and he was afflicted, yet he openeth not his mouth. He is brought as a lamb to the slaughter, and as a sheep before her shearers is dumb, so he, Jesus, openeth not his mouth. So, listening friends, when you're under attack, I do hope you'll remember Jesus, how he responded to the attacks upon him. Because remember this, Psalm 60:12 says, through God we shall do valiantly, for he it is that shall tread down our enemies. Courage to you, friend. Take courage. Spend some time studying the life of our loving Master. It'll be worth it. God bless.

Now, I want to tell you the story about our very first campaign. Do you know the little man called François Duplessis? Have you seen him on television occasionally, on AD? Now, he's one of the kindest, sweetest men that I know. I don't know many people as kind and as sweet as he. I've never, ever, in 26 years, heard him say anything bad or negative about anyone else. If someone was mean to him, I would go to him and say, "How dare they speak like that to you?" And then he would say, even if it was the high priest, he would say, "My high priest has not had me flogged yet." So he always has a kind word, even under the worst of circumstances. And the very first time we had a campaign, in a little town called Paul. Now, I was brand new to this. I come out of atheism, and now I was on the other side of this war game. And I think God wanted me to understand that there are principalities and powers that are working behind the scenes in this war. So I had to drive every evening after work, because I worked at the university, and we took part in this evangelistic campaign, and it was evening lectures in this town, and we had to drive about 50 kilometers there and 50 kilometers back, maybe a little less, maybe 35, round about there. And I would drive to this town, and we had a double attack or a double approach. He started in one hall with the old Advent message, "Dead men do tell tales." It's about the archaeological approach. And a week or two later, I was to start with a health seminar. And so we wanted to invite the people to this church. Now, before we even started, in this church, there were only about 4 active members still. That's why we wanted to do a campaign there. And there were about 20 or so backsliders who never, ever came to church anymore. And so we had to first prepare this church, but they didn't want to. They didn't want to take part in evangelism. They had had it, and the backsliders were, well, they were difficult people. One of them was a lady who was married to a non-Adventist, and whenever somebody went to visit them from the church, he would throw things at them, rocks and bricks

And once he was sitting on the roof, and a pastor came and visited, and he tore the roof tiles off the roof to throw at the pastor. So difficult place, very difficult place to start off with. And when I drove there in the evenings and I drove back, in between the towns in the middle of nowhere, my car would stop. Have I told you this story before? No. My car would stop and all the lights would go off and nothing would happen. And then I'd pray because it's late at night. You can't go anywhere. There's nowhere you can walk to. It's just dark all around. And I'd wait 20 minutes, sometimes half an hour, sometimes 1 hour, hoping some car would come by and say, I've got a problem. And then my lights would come on and I'd drive home. And every night when I came to that particular spot, the exact same spot, the same thing would happen. And this happened night after night after night. And we had some horrendous experience. Once we were coming back from church, it was a Sabbath, my wife and I and the children in the car. And we came to this spot and I realized, here's our spot. Now it's the day, so it's not so bad. But there was a dog sitting in the road. Some bull mastiff, a beautiful dog. And he was sitting in the opposite lane to the one in which I was driving. And I said, you know, that dog is sitting at exactly the spot where my car always stops at night. That dog's going to run across the road just when I get there. So I'm going to slow right down so that it doesn't happen. So whatever happens, it's not going to be me that runs over this dog. And a big truck, like a pickup truck, like one of yours, came from the front. And the dog was sitting in his lane, and I thought this person would now stop. And as we got to the dog, he drove over the dog. And the dog was in pieces. And I was so furious because I thought, that's such a horrendously mean thing to do. And I turned around and we raced after this car, but we couldn't see anyone inside. And in the distance, there was a four-way crossing. And those were the only roads. There's nothing where you can drive in. And when we got there, he was gone. You couldn't see him anywhere. So these are the things that happen. And as we got into the campaign, the strangest things started happening. And one thing that I would like to point out is this is the first campaign in South Africa that was multiracial. It was just at the switchover of the political situation, and we had decided that we were going to have a multiracial campaign. So we had the town hall, and whoever comes is welcome, no matter what tribe or race or creed they consisted of. They were going to be welcome.

to Francois's lectures. I hadn't started yet. And he became interested and he started seeing these truths. And eventually he decided, this is it. This is the truth. I want to follow this truth. And he went home and he told his wife, I want to follow this truth. And his wife went ballistic. She was totally anti. And so he invited Francois Duplessis to come and visit there to explain to his wife what this was all about. And he went, so she brought them tea. And when she brought the tea, she put it on the floor at the entrance, almost in the passage. She put it on the floor and she said to Francois, if you are from that Seventh-day Adventist church, you can come and drink your tea like a dog from the floor. I won't serve you. That was the attitude. And eventually it became so miserable that he didn't come anymore. And then a short while later, I started with the health messages in another venue. And she attended those lectures. And she came to the lectures and she listened. And she accepted the truth. And so she went home to her husband and she says, I'm so excited. I've discovered you were right all along. This is the truth. We must go to this church. And the husband says, if you go to that church, I'm through with you. I'm throwing you out of the house. You prevented me, I'll prevent you. And then she said, but we must go. She and her daughter attended those lectures. She says, we must go, we must go. And then he said, out of the bedroom. And he threw out. And then she lay that night in the room and she was crying and she was wondering and thinking, is this right? It's causing so much tension. Is it worthwhile? Is it true that you must keep the Sabbath and the commandments and all of these issues? And then she heard a voice calling her name and she thought, ah, my husband has had a change of mind. And she went to the bedroom, but there he was snoring. So she went back to the room and sat upright and she heard her name and she said, who's calling me at this time of night? And she went and looked whether there was someone at the window, maybe some family member had a problem or something. There was nothing. And she sat down again and she listened and then she heard her name again and then she said, yes. And then almost like in a vision, she saw two tablets of stone come down before her and the voice said, keep the commandments of God. And she was baptized, she and her daughter. Just to run ahead a little bit, for 1 year that man made her life a misery. He mellowed a little bit later. And he would condescend occasionally to bring people with a car that lived nearby to the church, but he never put his foot in the church. And on one of these occasions, it was raining, it brought people, and he was sitting outside. He refused to put his foot in the church, but he was willing that his wife was there or something. Francois went out to him and said, why don't you come inside? It's so cold here. You don't have to take part in the service. We're doing a baptism, but you know. And it was so cold, so he said, all right. So he went and sat in the back. And after the service, when we all went out and we locked the door, he said, I missed my baptism. I'm so stubborn. So Francois said, no, you haven't missed your baptism. We opened the church and he too was baptized. So this is how God works. So I experienced all these miracles. I experienced this thing with a car stopping every night. And in the middle of this, there was another man who today is active in the work. He even served as pastor for some of our churches. And this man phoned me in a tremendous panic during this campaign. And he said to me, there's something seriously wrong. I phoned Francois Duplessis to ask him something, and a woman answered and screamed at me, and it was so demonic, and she screamed, I've got him where I want him, and I was such a fright, I put the phone down.

do you know anything about what's going on there? And I said, I have no idea. Now, I lived in a town separate from Francois, about 30 kilometers away from him. So I phoned, my wife was present in the house, and I phoned Francois, and I thought, no, what's going on here? And as I phoned him, a woman answered, and she laughed like a demon, ha! And she screeched over the phone. And she said, I've got him where I want him. I've got him where I want him. He's sitting on the floor. He's finished. And she laughed like a drain that my wife could hear her screeching over the phone at a distance as far as the back row of this church. And I slammed the phone down. I got a big fright. I thought, what's going on here? And I thought, did I have the wrong number? And I dialed again. And Francois's wife answered. And she was crying on the other side. I said, what's wrong over there? What's going on? She said she doesn't know, but Francois's sitting on the floor in the office. And he's not getting up. And so I said, we're coming. So we loaded the children in the car and we rushed through there. And what had happened? He'd received so much opposition because in that town where we were having the campaign, which is the town called Paul, the ministers of the other churches had put pressure on our conference to such an extent. And you must understand what power these people wielded. Because in South Africa, church and state were one. In fact, the religion that was propagated, Calvinism, preached predestination. And on the strength of that predestination, they had connected it to racialism. So a meeting that was multiracial would arouse tremendous opposition, not only from the populace, but also from the churches. And so they had put pressure on the conference, and they'd phoned Francois and told him that he must cease with his campaign forthwith, because it was causing too much trouble. Now, we were experiencing these miracles. And we decided, no, we're not going to stop. Or he decided he's not going to stop the campaign, no matter who tells him, even if the prime minister tells him, this is God's work and souls are at stake, he's carrying on. And so they made life so miserable for him that he became so depressed, he went and sat down and he couldn't get up. And when we got there, there he was, sitting in his office. And I said, what's wrong? And he couldn't get up. He couldn't move. It wasn't only spiritually, mentally, it was physically, he couldn't move. And that night he had to do a lecture. And so we said to him, what are we going to do? And we prayed and we prayed. And then we had this friend of ours, we picked him up. And he was like in a fetal position. He was like this. He couldn't get up from this stance. And so we carried him. He's a light little man. He's a short little man. We picked him up and we carried him to the car, put him in the car, drove him to the campaign, and we had to get him out in that same position. He couldn't get upright. He was down there. And we carried him into the hall and put him on the front chair. And by the time the meetings were to start, he still couldn't walk. We'd prayed, we'd done everything we could, and he could hardly talk. And we picked him up and carried him to the pulpit and put him next to the pulpit because he couldn't stand behind the pulpit because nobody could see him then. So we put him next to the pulpit and gave him the mic, and there he started to whisper his lecture. And he whispered his lecture. And as he lectured, his voice got stronger and stronger and stronger. And he rose up from the ground. And by the 15, 20 minutes into the lecture, he

was the old Francois. Now, why would God permit such strange events to happen? And I realized, we're not fighting against flesh and blood. These are real issues. Here are real demons that are working behind the scene to counteract God's work. That vehicle that stopped, that car that came and crushed that dog in front of my children were hysterical. They were afraid. They didn't ever want to go to that church again. And the devil did everything in his power to prevent us from going to that church and to those meetings. But it was to become even more fascinating. Because when the campaign finally came to an end, there were over 60 people that had made a decision to join the Seventh-day Adventist Church. Now you must understand the climate in Africa. The hatred against anything that was not state church was unbelievable. If a Seventh-day Adventist lived in a town and he passed away, then he was not allowed to be buried in the graveyards of the town. He had to be buried outside somewhere like a pauper, because the church, the Dutch Reformed Church, would not allow such a violent, vicious sectarian to be buried in their churchyards or in the public churchyards. And the word of the ministers out there was law. So here, over 60 people come into this church, but it's the first multiracial church in the country. The first one. Now, this created quite some tension, because people that accepted the church, some of them were white and some of them were not white. Now, the people that came in that were not white were of the colored race. The colored race. Now, the colored race in South Africa is a mixture between the white race and the Hottentot and Bushman races, and also a mixture between the white race and the black race. So it is a mixture between the two, because the history of South Africa is fascinating. When the Boers first came to Africa, they didn't have wives, so they had to make do with what was available, and that's how these races developed in Southern Africa. But the prejudice was unbelievable. I mean, it was ensconced in law. And so the tensions broke out in this church. Terrific tensions and terrific infighting. And oh, Francois and I, we were just trying to put out the fires. And then some of the people in a meeting said, we cannot have a mixed church. It's not possible. Because the cultures are so different, we would never be able to worship God together. Some of these people, they have totally different music styles. Their rhythms are different. They don't read the Bible like we read. They will not be able to sing the hymns like we sing. They dress differently. I said a lot of worse things that I won't want to repeat here. And we tried to reconcile these minds. There was just no way. And then they said, and if it gets worse and black people come to this church, then it'll be total disaster, because then you have it even more so. And they mentioned all these things again. Now, not all of them were like that, but you had a hard core of people that had come in that wanted the truth, they wanted the Sabbath, they wanted all of those

things, but they didn't want every nation, tribe, and tongue and people. That was not acceptable. You know, it's like people that come in that say, we want all of this. We want the Sabbath. We want salvation. We want that. But this health reform, nah, we don't want that. Don't we have the same thing, you know? We're very selective in what we accept and what we don't accept. And it got to a point where the whole church was going to

If you say it quickly, it's barrel and barrel. Barrel and barrel. So he would phone me and say, you're preaching in Barrel today, and I'm preaching in Barrel today. And I'd say, fine, thank you very much. And we'd end up in the wrong church. We'd end up both in the same church, and some of they were, you know, 30, 40 kilometers apart, and you're supposed to start preaching, and you're in the wrong place. So it got very tricky. Anyway, he phoned me that day, and he said, you're preaching in Parol. And I said, is it now Peril, or is it Peru? And he said, no, it's Peril. So that's the church where we had this difficult church. So I went to this church that morning thinking, oh, we're going to have trouble again today. And there they were all sitting, and they were infighting, and there was aggression. And I went to the front when it was time for me to do the service. And as I went to the front, a black lady walked in the back. Now, every eye turned in horror. Because this was not a colored lady. She was black. Now, the colored people come in every shade of color from light to dark. But this one was a black person of the black race. And she was dressed immaculately. Immaculately. My wife would remember the dress better than me. But every eye did that. And you could see the hair rising on some folks' heads. And she went and sat down relatively about there. And my wife was behind her and watching her. And then as the first hymn was mentioned, she got up with everyone else. And without a hymnal, she sang. Beautifully. And her voice rang across the audience. And we thought, this is strange, because these people had said what? They'll never be able to sing our hymns like we do. They have a totally different culture. We would have to teach them to sing the hymns. And she didn't even have a hymnal. And she sang it beautifully. And she had a Bible in her hand. And I was preaching when I did the sermon. When I mentioned a Bible text, she's got it. And then she did everything that they said would not happen. She was immaculately dressed like any Westerner. She was singing our hymns as crystal clear and as sweet as a bell. None of the connotations and things that they thought would be involved was there. And then the second hymn and the third hymn, and it was like her voice was like the voice of an angel. And I was fascinated with her, and I kept looking at her, and I thought, wow, God, you sent a person to destroy these people's bigotousness. And after the sermon, what does the pastor do? He goes out the front, he goes down the aisle, and he stands at the back, and he greets the people at the back. Now the people come out the church, and we greet them, and I'm waiting for this lady, because I want to ask her, where does she come from? And how come she's at this church? Because there was a black Seventh-day Adventist church in that town as well. Now, why did she come to this one if there was one there that she could have gone to? I want to know. And when all the people had left, she hadn't yet appeared. And I said to my wife, who stands next to me when we say goodbye, I said to her, where is she? She must still be in there. And so we went inside to look for her. No sign of her. There's nowhere else she could have gone in, out. And the ground is totally fenced. There's no way she has to come past me. There was no way it could be any other way. So I believe that God sent an angel, a black angel, to destroy bigotry amongst God's people. And it wasn't very long. It was just 2 weeks or so.
and all the troublemakers had departed.

was about 10 of them. They refused to stay in a church that was multiracial. That's how the first multiracial church started in South Africa. And what a privilege to serve a God who, in the final events of this earth's history, wants to bring together every race, tribe, and people, and to create one nation under God that love Him and keep His commandments. Amen. And that is what I wish for all of you, that you may understand that this is not just a message that we have. This is a separating message. This is a call to mankind to set aside all of these differences and conflicts and to come together under one banner. And the Bible says, they gathered themselves to the law of God. And if you keep the law of God, then you will love your neighbor as yourself. And you will no longer seek a place of supremacy. But I also learned something else that has caused quite a bit of strife. Listen to God before you listen to man. If God tells you to do something and someone else tells you to stop, and you know that this calling is from God, if He's telling you to do an evangelism and someone tries to stop it, it's not from God, no matter who it is who's trying to stop it, you have to obey God more than you have to obey man. And these early influences in my own evangelistic life showed me that if you do what is right, and if you persevere, there is no way that God will leave you and forsake you. He will be with you. And I've had so many occasions with the message that I bring where even our lives were in danger, and God would bring us through every single time. I will not forget in Slovenia, we were on the stage and the Orthodox militia decided to disrupt the meetings. They ran into our meetings, they ran onto our stage, and it was a huge hall. I mean, there were over 1,000 people in that hall that had come to the meetings. They ran to the front, they grabbed the mic out of my hand, they shoved me aside. I had a small, tiny little blonde translator, and they shoved her aside, and I went and stood in front of her. And they told me to get off the stage, and I refused. It wasn't their stage. This was God's stage. And they looked at the people, and they said, if the people do not get out, they will come with their entire militia. Do you know that the church there, the Orthodox Church, has its own basic police force to make sure that nobody interferes in their backyard? And they said to the people, get out or we will come and beat you all up. And those people got up like one man. And I thought they were going to leave. No, no, they came forward and they said, no, you go out or we will beat you up. And so the man backed off a little bit and he said, I'll be back in 15 minutes and we will wipe you all out. I'm going to fetch the backup troops. And the conference president, he was there, he found the police. And the police arrived. The chief of police arrived with all of his officers and 250 policemen. And they surrounded the entire hall with their policemen, fully armed. And the chief of police and his top brass said,

sat in the front row of my meetings. Those people arrived with hundreds of people to come and attack our hall. And the chief of police told them that there was a law where he could arrest them and put them in jail for public violence without a trial for months. And so they didn't attack us, and I did that entire campaign under police protection. Amen. And that taught me something else. If your audience is too small, God will enlarge it. So in this battle, let us stay faithful and let us preach the message. I've learned something else. And that is that the devil will always, always wage war if you preach God's truth. You will always be in a war. But you have to learn to accept the fact that you have no might over him, no control over him. You have to just go forward and leave the consequences to him. And he will not leave you nor forsake you. I remember we were doing this campaign, and I was doing a campaign in Cape Town, and I was living in a town called Somerset West. And during that campaign, a prominent evangelist actually came into the truth. His whole family came into the truth. But the devil was so mean, and he tried to make it impossible for me to do that campaign. And he doesn't normally, under those circumstances, attack me directly. He will attack my wife, or he will attack my family. And so my wife had an operation, and we warned the doctor about certain things, and he ignored us totally, and she nearly died after that operation. It was quite a thing. And that night she was at home, and I had the campaign going, and the doctor came and said, "We must rush her to hospital. She doesn't think that she's going to survive." And while the doctor was working with my wife to try and stabilize internal bleeding, our cat was knocked over in the street and ran, jumped in through the window, jumped onto my little daughter's lap. My daughter was about 6, 7 years old. And the cat died on her lap. So I had a hysterical daughter in the one room, a dying wife in the other room. I had to leave all this, rush to the hospital, get my wife to the hospital. They did the emergency operations. They managed to save her life. She was in intensive care. And I said to her, "I'm going to cancel my meeting tonight because I have to be with you." And she said, "No, you will go." And I said, "I cannot go. I will not go." She says, "You will go. Because if this is from God, then God will take care of me. The doctor said to me, she will not be there when you get back." And I said, "I'm staying." She said, "No, you're not. You're going." And that night, that prominent evangelist made his decision. So this is an uphill battle. This is not an easy road to travel. She was so weak after that operation because she'd lost almost all her blood internally, and they had to do the transfusion, and everything went wrong in that operation. And I was not there. I had to do campaign. I was in the university teaching during the day, and I was at campaign at night. And she had to cope with these things alone. She had to cope alone. And she was so weak, she couldn't go to the bathroom. She couldn't go to the bathroom alone.
And we had

0: had no money because after I had become a Seventh-day Adventist, I had to experience how all my funds just went down the drain. And we were so poor, we had no money to get help or someone to look after her. And we were new and in the Adventist church, and you know, we are proud people. You eat your shoes before you ask someone for help. That's also stupid, by the way. And she had to stay at home alone when I went to the university. Now, fortunately, at the university, if your classes are finished, you can nip home. It wasn't too far to help her. And so in the morning, I would prop her up in the bed and bring her breakfast and feed her and get the kids ready and do all the things that a wife normally does. And then I would leave, but I wouldn't be able to come back, let's say, till after lunch. So I helped her with the bathroom things and hoped nothing would have to happen until I got back after lunch, and I'd give her a little plate of food. And she always liked fruits and things like that. So she had fruit and bread and avo and all of these things right there next to her bed that she didn't have to get up because she was too weak to get up. And of course, she was alone in the home, the children in school. She's alone in home, no one to help her. She's weak. And she was feeling very, very depressed. And we had a dog and we had a cat. And in those days, it was quite safe in our country. So the back door was always open so that the dog and the cat had access to the house but could go to the garden to do whatever they had to do. But she was so lonely. And as she was lying in the bed there, she heard a little pitter-patter coming down the passage. Now, this was very strange. What was this? And it came, tick, tick, tick, tick, tick, and it came into the bedroom, and it was a squirrel. Now, she loves animals, and so she watched this squirrel. It's a wild squirrel. And the cat would chase wild squirrels and catch them and kill them. And this squirrel walked past the dog and past the cat. And the cat and the dog did nothing. And the squirrel would come, and the squirrel jumped onto her bed. And then the squirrel would come up to her, and it always happened around about lunchtime, and he'd come up to her plate. And so she would share her avocado with the squirrel, give him half, and he would eat half out of his little shell. And then he'd go lie next to her on the chair, stretch himself out in the sun, and go to sleep for half an hour next to her. And this kept her buoyed up and happy. And this happened for 6 weeks, every single day. Every single day for 6 weeks, lunchtime, that little squirrel came down the passage, jumped onto her bed, comforted her, ate a little bit with her, slept with her, and then went out. And after 6 weeks, when she was capable to get up again and to start moving around the house and walking, the squirrel didn't come into the house anymore. He just stayed in the trees outside. And as she got stronger, one day she was standing there at the kitchen and she looked out and the squirrel was in the tree. And the squirrel came running down the tree, down the stem, and he came rushing into the house. And he ran up her leg. Ran up her leg, onto her shoulder, ran down to the other side, down the other leg, and ran up, out, and up onto the tree. And from that day on, the squirrel was gone. It never came back again. Now, what are the lessons in these stories? You know, God is in the detail. He's not only in the big things, He's in the little things. He cares about you. And that is what makes us so determined to carry on no matter what. Because it doesn't matter what the devil throws at you. God is there to comfort you. And we're still here, aren't we?
1: Yes, sir.
0: We're still here after all those times. I was lecturing in Durban,

That's one of the big cities in South Africa. It's about four times the size of Vancouver. So get an idea of what size it is. And I was lecturing at the University of Durban Westville. We had the facilities there. And in the middle of my lecture series, and that was a it was a tough lecture series. It was still part of that Total Onslaught series that causes so much trouble. But it brings so many people. So trouble, as long as there is fruit, is fine by me. And all of a sudden, they shouted, "Please rise." And everybody had to get up. And the Queen, now not the British Queen, but the African Queen of the Zulu Nation. The Zulu Nation is divided into chiefdoms and into a kingdom. They're all related, but the chief has different roles to the king. And the chief is, or at that stage, and even today still, is Buthelezi, Gacha Buthelezi. He was also prime minister at one stage, parallel to Nelson Mandela. If Nelson Mandela went away, he would be the caretaker prime minister. And he is in an Adventist family, that chief. He's not an Adventist, but his mother's an Adventist. Now, politically, it's probably not expedient for him to be an Adventist. But the Queen was married to the King. And the Queen is one of his 21 wives. They must understand it works like in the time of Esther. If the King calls and you resist, that's the end of you. You have to accept that. That's just part of it. But she arrived with her whole entourage in African dress, and she sat in the front row, and her name was Queen Mfonte, and she was a Seventh-day Adventist. She was the only Seventh-day Adventist in his family. All the other wives were non-Adventists. And so I gave these lectures, and some of them, you know, have a lot of politics in them, as you know. And after the first lecture, she got up and she came to me and she said to me, "Do you mind if I sit in the back row? Because I cannot see so well in the front row." She asked me permission to change her seat. She was the Queen. And so she phoned the King and asked him whether she could stay for another lecture, and he gave permission. Now, when that Queen comes in, she doesn't come in by herself. Her bodyguards are there, about five or six bodyguards. Members of state are always with her to make sure everything is good and proper and right. So here was a whole entourage of high government officials in that meeting. And at the end, she asked me and she said, "This message should go out to the entire world. It should be on every national television because I am in the inside and I know that these things are true. And will you please send me a complete set of your DVDs because I want our ruling echelon to know what this is all about." We sent it to her, but from then on you're working with public officials, so whether she actually got it or not, I do not know. But I do know that since then, I've had occasion to speak to the chief of police. I've had occasion to speak to very high government officials. I also know that this message is in the highest levels of governments in the world. It's in the highest embassy levels of the world. There are whole dossiers on this message at the highest levels in the military. Even the soldiers in Iraq.

0: Previously, we discovered the lamb-like beast from the earth in Revelation 13 represents the United States of America. In this video, we will look at the past and future of America according to Bible prophecy and the setting up of the image of the beast soon to transpire in the United States. And we will see how all these factors will play a role in the United States' dark future. Let us now look at America's prophetic destiny. The United States, a land of freedom, yet is prophesied to persecute the world. But when? In Revelation, America is depicted as a Christian nation, under the symbol of a lamb having two horns, but it speaks like a dragon. He had two horns like a lamb, and he spake as a dragon, and he exerciseth all the power of the first beast before him. As discovered in a previous video, the dragon represents pagan Rome, while the first beast of Revelation 13 is papal Rome, both in the past being terrible persecutors against liberty. So if the United States is to speak as a dragon, then it must enact legislation against liberty, as did pagan Rome. And if she is to exercise the power of the first beast, papal Rome, then it will persecute its opposers, as did the papacy. Before this can happen, though, America must reject the two principles symbolized by the lamb-like horns, which have made it great. The first horn, Protestantism, promotes the separation of church and state. President JFK once said,
1: "I believe in an America where the separation of church and state is absolute, where no Catholic prelate would tell the president, should he be Catholic, how to act, and no Protestant minister would tell his parishioners for whom to vote, and where no man is denied public office merely because his religion differs from the president who might appoint him, or the people who might elect him."
0: Despite this, in America we see the mixing of these two institutions. Churches have reached into the political arena to promote their agendas

0: concept is an important one. It's one that's useful for us to address, and I think today's a good day to do it. In fact, it's one of my favorite subjects. This is among the most misunderstood subjects in our entire culture. The founders wanted to protect the church from an encroaching state, not the other way around.
1: Republicanism, the second horn, establishes liberty and the freedom of worship. The U.S. Constitution declares, Congress shall make no law respecting an establishment of religion or prohibiting the free exercise thereof. In recent years, restrictions and penalties have been laid upon those who have refused to go along with the popular mindset.
2: Jessica is a California teacher who was fired from her job for refusing to conceal from parents their children's gender identities, which was against her Christian beliefs.
3: And I don't know why, I have no idea, but they found my Instagram profile and found things they didn't like. They found my beliefs, my opinions about things going on in the world, my conservative Christian religion, really, and they were very upset.
4: Until recently, Peter Vlaming taught at a high school in West Point, Virginia, but he was recently fired. Why? Because he refused to use male pronouns to refer to a biologically female student.
5: I love and respect all of my students, including the student in question, and I did everything I could to accommodate the student's new identity.
4: Yes.
5: I used the new name. I avoided feminine pronouns.
4: Yes.
5: But male pronouns were a bridge too far. But I did everything in my power to accommodate and show respect towards this student and this student's choices.
4: So you never attacked the student or said, you know, I disagree with what you're doing or made the student, belittle the student or anything like that?
5: Not at all. And it's not my place as a public school teacher to give my view on that subject. I'm
4: right.
5: A French teacher. I teach French.
1: The two horns have become weak. Once these two horns have been completely removed, the stage will be set for America to begin persecuting its opposers. This will be done through what is known as the image of the beast. They should make an image to the beast, which had the wound by a sword and did live. And he had power to give life unto the image of the beast, that the image of the beast should both speak. What is meant by the phrase, image of the beast? An image means a copy. Well, the beast refers back to the first beast, the papacy. In other words, in America will be seen a copy of government resembling the papacy. A government where the church influences and controls the state. For the image to speak means that it will enact legislation. And what awaits those who will not cooperate with this new system? America will cause that as many as would not worship the image of the beast should be killed. America will soon create a form of church-state totalitarian government similar to the papacy of the Dark Ages, and all who refuse to go along will be put to death. But this poses another question. How will America know who chooses to worship the image or not? What will be the sign or mark to distinguish who chooses to worship the image or not?
6: How will it end? Save time to watch part 4, America's Last Stand, at americasprophecdestiny.amazingdiscoveries.org.

This place gives you a link to what we're going to see at Luxor, the ancient Thebes, where Hatshepsut built a beautiful mortuary temple called Tir el Bahri. Of course, on top, you can read the entire story. She had a problem with the Hyksos. The Hyksos settled here at El Mina, and there's quite a lot of info concerning the Hyksos, but she wasn't very happy about the Hyksos. So eventually, a man by the name of Car Moses from Thebes, Luxor, had a battle with the Hyksos to expel them. The work was followed up by Car Moses and then Amenhotep I. So we are moving down to Luxor, where we'll visit her temple, Tir el Bahri.

This is a lonely temple with a tremendous message, built by Hatshepsut. The name means the noble lady. According to the sources, this was the foster mother of Moses. To visit

Good evening and welcome to our series entitled The Unhindered Gospel. I'm very glad to be here with you, and I'm also glad to enter into our second presentation in this series entitled Temporal Pursuits and Eternal Realities. We're going to have a word of prayer and then we're going to dive straight into God's Word together. Father in heaven, thank you so much that we can come before you, and we ask for your Holy Spirit to now inspire us and guide us as we open your word, that you will give us the right understanding and that we will be drawn closer to you. For this we pray in your precious name. Amen. In this series, The Unhindered Gospel, we want to look at what hinders us from experiencing the gospel and how we can truly take the unhindered gospel and bring it to the world around us. In our first presentation in this series, we looked at an amazing chapter in the New Testament, 2 Corinthians chapter 4. Paul writing there to the early believers, but the words are so relevant for you and I today. And we walked through that chapter together, and we looked at how Paul is encouraging us not to lose heart. And we are to be encouraged that the things that we believe coming to us through the Word of God are indeed realities. And we looked at the reality of Scripture. We looked at the reality of the great controversy. We looked at the reality that we are called to proclaim the gospel in the midst of this great grand story. And finally, we looked at the reality of the eternal world to come. And this is where we want to kind of pick it up and carry it forward in our second presentation entitled Temporal Pursuits and Eternal Realities. You know, as a teacher and instructor of God's Word, I always like to take a step back and look at the bigger picture, the larger scope of things. Whatever I'm studying in God's Word, I find it very helpful to look at the larger picture. And this is exactly what we are going to do this evening as well, as we, so to speak, take a step back and look at what God is doing. And as we see this larger picture, I believe it will encourage us and redirect our focus as we are engaged in our temporal pursuits in our lives. And so I hope you have your Bible with you, and we're going to study God's Word together, and we're going to begin with a scripture found in the book of Hebrews, in the New Testament book of Hebrews, chapter 11. And this is also known as the chapter of faith. We read here about men and women that by faith did great and mighty things in the power of God. And in this chapter, we read about the patriarchs, one of them being Abraham, the first patriarch really that God called. And he had a son by the name of Isaac, and Isaac had a son by the name of Jacob. And many times later in the history of the Israelites, the Hebrews, they would refer to their God as the God of Abraham, Isaac, and Jacob. And I want you to take notice of the experience of Abraham, Isaac, and Jacob that we read about in Hebrews chapter 11 as we look at our topic together, temporal pursuits and eternal realities. How did they go about their lives and their temporal pursuits in the light of a bigger story, a

greater picture. We read the following beginning in verse 8. By faith, Abram obeyed when he was called to go out to the place which he would receive as an inheritance. And he went out not knowing where he was going. By faith, he dwelt in the land of promise as in a foreign country, dwelling in tents with Isaac and Jacob, the heirs with him of the same promise. For he waited for the city which has foundations, whose builder and maker is God. Verse 10, for he waited for the city. Isn't that amazing? Not just in some city here on earth, but an eternal city. We're talking here about the new Jerusalem that is promised. Now, isn't it incredible that even though Abram and later Isaac and Jacob had temporal pursuits, they never lost sight of the eternal realities of a world to come. And so when Abram was called to leave the place of his birth and his upbringing, Ur the Chaldeans, and he was to follow God, and God brought him to a place where he was really a stranger, as it describes in the book of Hebrews. Though he was a stranger dwelling in tents, he was resting on the promise that God was one day going to give him a permanent place in a heavenly city, a permanent place in a heavenly land. And his descendants inherited the land where he was, Canaan, the earthly Canaan, but they were never to lose sight of that which Abram did not lose sight of. And that was the eternal reality of a heavenly home, a heavenly Canaan, a heavenly city. And yet it is so easy for us, like the descendants of Abraham, to lose sight of eternal realities in our life. How many times do we get caught up in the temporal pursuits of life and we forget the reality of Scripture that there is a world to come? And in order for the gospel to go forth unhindered in our lives, we need that eternal reality. We need that understanding that we are part of a bigger picture, a larger story. In Hebrews chapter 12 and verse 1 and 2, we read the following. I just love these verses, and I think they're so encouraging to us as believers today to keep that focus right. We read the following. Therefore, we also, since we are surrounded by so great a cloud of witnesses, let us lay aside every weight and the sin which so easily ensnares us, and let us run with endurance the race that is set before us. Verse 2. Looking unto Jesus, the author and finisher of our faith, who for the joy that was set before him endured the cross, despising the shame, and has sat down at the right hand of the throne of God. In Hebrews chapter 12, our attention is brought to Jesus, and he is called the author and the finisher of our faith. In other words, he started this journey, and he's going to also end this journey. And I think it's so encouraging because when we talk about temporal pursuits and eternal realities, and we realize we're in a larger picture, we must not lose focus of the one that has started this work in us and is also able to complete this work in us, which is none other than Jesus. He's the author and finisher of our faith. And the Bible makes it very clear, the Scriptures make it very clear, that God has a sustaining power through His Spirit, through His Holy Spirit, through the intercessory work of Jesus Christ in the heavenly sanctuary. There is a power made available to each one of us as believers in order for our lives to be kept in Christ, to be in the harmony with God's will and way, so that we can, in this story, represent Him. And I want to go to some passages in Scripture that reveal the sustaining power of God and how that even in our temporal pursuits, we can never lose sight of the eternal reality, that we can never lose sight of this bigger picture and how God is guiding us as the author and finisher of our faith. And so we're in the book of Hebrews, and I want to go to the book of Jude, which is the book just before the book of Revelation.

end of the book of Jude, we find this assurance that God is there to preserve us, that He is there to guide us, that He's there to sustain us. We read in verse 2 the following, Jude chapter 1 and verse 2. Mercy, peace, and love be multiplied to you. Now that's an encouraging words that God wants to give us His mercy, His peace, and His love. But jump back to verse 1 as it explains what this actually really means. It says, Jude, a bondservant of Jesus Christ and brother of James, to those who are called, sanctified by God the Father, and preserved in Jesus Christ. And there's the key word. Jesus Christ preserves us. In Him, we find power that made available to sustain our lives. If you jump to the end of the book of Jude, we find a very similar promise in verse 24 and 25. Jude, verse 24 and 25. Now to Him who is able to keep you from stumbling and to present you faultless before the presence of His glory with exceeding joy, to God our Savior, who alone is wise, be glory and majesty, dominion and power, both now and forever. Amen. So we find here an assurance in the beginning of this book that Jesus Christ is the one that preserves us. In the end of the book, we read here that He is able to keep us from falling. And who is that one that is able? According to verse 25, it is to God our Savior, who alone is wise, be glory and majesty, dominion and power. God has all the attributes that are necessary to keep our lives from the beginning to the very end. Sometimes when we get caught up in our temporal pursuits of life, we lose sight of the larger picture. And yet when we open Scripture, when we have the reality check, and when we start reading these passages of Scripture, we realize that we're involved in a much larger story than our own little story. And that in this story, God wants to preserve us. He wants to keep us from the very beginning all the way to the end of our lives. He's the author and the finisher of our faith. And this fleshed out in the story of Abraham and Isaac and Jacob. As they went about their temporal pursuits in their life, the temporal pursuits was not the end of the story. Even when they dwelt there in the tents, they realized that there was something grand that they were part of. They were looking forward to a heavenly land. And yet so many times we get caught up in the temporal pursuits and they become an end in and of themselves. This is what happened with the Israelites. Once they inherited the land of Canaan, they forgot about the greater promise of the heavenly Canaan and they focused on the here and now. The same happened when they started building the temple. They built this magnificent, beautiful temple. And the temple was to point to a person that was to come, Jesus Christ. And yet what happened in the midst of these temple rituals and patterns and ceremonies, they lost sight of the one that it all pointed forward to. And they would bring many sacrifices. And yet when the sacrifice came, the lamb that was to take the sins of the world upon Himself, they didn't recognize Him. And so they got lost in their temporal pursuits, and they no longer saw the overarching picture that God wanted to give them, the eternal realities. And this even happened in religious things. They were involved in religious patterns, and they missed the eternal realities. Can it happen that we can be involved in religious patterns, in maybe traditions or customs, and yet we fail to see the bigger picture and the eternal realities of God? And again, as we stated in our first presentation, we need this reality check. We need God to remind us and His Holy Spirit to press upon our hearts the need that we come to Him in humility and open His Word and pray for the Spirit to guide us so that we may again have an understanding of truth, and not only an understanding of it, but that we may enter into this story and truly believe it. And if we don't believe, we can ask God to give us the belief that is needed, because you might remember this story. Jesus comes down from being on the mountain with His disciples, and there's a demon-possessed boy there, and the Father is there with them, and they're entreating Jesus to heal the boy, and Jesus says that they need to believe in Him and the power that is available in Him. And the Father says, I believe, but then He adds something significant. He says, help my unbelief. And in other words, He recognizes that even the power to believe must come from Christ, and so it is for you and for me. The power for us to believe the promises of God, the power for us to have an eternal perspective comes from Him, and so we must rest in Him and ask the Spirit to do that.

in our lives. I want to go to another passage in the New Testament that shows us the keeping power of God, the sustaining power of God, as we're involved in on this journey. So we're in the book of Jude, and if you turn back to the book of Romans, Romans chapter 8, we're going to look at a passage in Romans chapter 8 as we look at God's sustaining power and the bigger picture and the eternal realities. Romans chapter 8. And I'm going to begin reading in verse 28. And this might be a verse that you have heard before, may perhaps read before, or even at, you might even know it by heart. It's a very well-known verse. It says the following. Paul, the writer here, he writes under the inspiration of the Spirit of God, "And we know that all things work together for good, to those who love God, to those who are the called according to His purpose." And this just shows again that God can turn all circumstances, that He can turn all situations and challenges to eventually be a means of bringing the gospel forth unhindered. What might seem to hinder can nevertheless be a ways for the gospel to be brought to a new level. And we just see this play out in the life of the Apostle Paul. They thought every time that they were hindering him, and yet what seemed to be a hindrance became a means for the gospel to penetrate even into new places and new areas and new hearts. You think about, I used this illustration in our first presentation, the story of where Paul is imprisoned. But what does he do with Barnabas? He starts singing in prison, and God brings an earthquake, allows an earthquake to take place there, and soon enough the jail, the prison owner is at the feet of Paul requesting for baptism. And what a beautiful, beautiful picture where he is baptized. He wants to experience what Paul has experienced and enter into that, into the gospel story. And so many times we see where Paul was they thought they had hindered his work. They thought that he had closed his work off, that he could no longer do anything. But even when he was imprisoned in Rome, we see that the gospel went forth unhindered as people came to his home, came to his house, where he with confidence preached to them. And this is the way the very story of Acts ends. It ends with the word, the Greek word, unhindered. Yes, Paul was imprisoned in his home and he was waiting for the trial there in Rome, but the gospel was going forth with confidence and boldness, unhindered. And so whatever circumstances come into our lives, God can turn those circumstances and let them work out for His glory. Now look at Romans chapter 8 as we continue to read in verse 32. It says, "And He who did not spare His own Son, but delivered Him up for us all, how shall He not with Him also freely give us all things?" Okay, I'm going to go back to verse 29, and it says, "For whom He foreknew, He also predestined to be conformed to the image of His Son, that He might be the firstborn among many brethren." Verse 30, "Moreover, whom He predestined, these He also called, and whom He called, these He also justified, and whom He justified, these He also glorified." So what we see here is that Paul is saying, you know, God really has a big plan, a huge plan. He has predestined us. And the word predestined here comes from the Greek word proriso, which means to determine before, to mark off beforehand, to purpose. Now, this passage has at times been very misunderstood within Christianity. As a matter of fact, some picture God as this determinative, you know, figure that just says, okay, these people are going to be saved and these people are going to be lost. That's not what it's talking about here. Actually, to predestine is really God's purpose put on display for all people to be saved. But that doesn't mean that it's going to happen, because we must take into consideration that every person has a free will. So salvation is not going to be forced upon us against our will. In other words, divine foreknowledge and predestination does not exclude human liberty. And nowhere is it in Scripture suggested that God has predestined certain people to be lost and others to be saved.
But God does have a purpose for all people to be saved. He wants it. He does not want that any should perish. As a matter of fact, it's such a beautiful verse in 1 Timothy chapter 2 and verse 4, where it says, talking about God, who desires all men to be saved and to come to a knowledge of the truth.

And yet, free will, there is a free will. There is a choice has been given to each and every person. Do we want to accept this grand, great, beautiful invitation that has been extended to us? And yet, in the light of this, this passage that we just read here in the book of Romans, we find that God has a plan that even it just blows our minds literally, because it just shows us that wow, it goes far beyond what we could ever have imagined. Yes, we think about our lives here and now. We think of our little temporal pursuits, but God has a much larger picture. He knew us before we were born, and He has a plan for us to spend eternity with Him in heaven. And once that picture starts entering into our minds, and we start seeing this from Scripture, our lives will be lived in a different way, because we will start understanding that we're not just here for temporal things, but that actually our decisions and choices have a lot to play, have a part to play in this great grand story of Scripture. And here in the book of Romans, we find that God had a plan for you and me even before we were born. I love the way that God spoke to the prophet Jeremiah when He called him. And He says to the prophet Jeremiah, He says, "Before I formed you in the womb, I knew you. Before you were born, I sanctified you. I ordained you a prophet to the nations." Jeremiah chapter 1 and verse 5. Now you can just imagine what that must have been like for the prophet Jeremiah to hear those words. Here he is, and you know, he has his own future probably planned out. And he has his temporal pursuits and his ideas about where he's going to be and what he's going to do and where he's going to live. And then God speaks to him and says, "Before you were born, I knew you. And I have a plan for you, and I want you to be a prophet. I ordained you to be a prophet." And of course, at that time, at this point in Jeremiah's experience, he can do two things. He can either pursue his temporal ideas of what he wants to do, where he wants to be, with whom he wants to live his life, and what he wants to be doing. Or he can surrender to God's purpose and plan for him and take upon himself that task of being a prophet in the nation for the nation of Israel. And that's, of course, what he did. And we can read the story of what he went through and how God used him in a mighty way. And God is not a respecter of any single person. I believe that He has a purpose for each one of us today. Everything that God created first really existed in His mind. Before He creates, He thinks about what He's going to create. And you and I have come into existence not just by accident, but God has a purpose and a plan for each one of us. A purpose and a plan that He devised even before we were born. And we can ask the Lord to reveal to us what that purpose and plan exactly is. And He will guide us in our life. And how does He guide us? Well, He guides us through the Word, through the Scriptures. He guides us through impressions of the Holy Spirit. He guides us through revelations in nature. He guides us through godly counsel from people that are around us. And there are various ways in which God leads and guides us and shows us how we can be instrumental in carrying this gospel to people around us, experiencing the gospel and then carrying it to those around us. We can be caught up in our temporal pursuits that we lose sight of that which matters most. And God brings us this to our attention through the Scriptures, this call that He has upon our lives. And He says to us, you know, I knew you before you were born. I knew you before you were in the womb. And I have a special plan and purpose for your life if you will surrender to me. I want you to take notice, we're in Romans chapter 8 of verse 31. Romans chapter 8 verse 31. "What then shall we say to these things? If God is for us, who can be against us?" And I just love that question. And it's a significant question. If God is for us, really, who can be against us? And there's nothing wrong necessarily with a temporal pursuit. We all have temporal pursuits in this life, things that pertain to this life. But the problem is when we separate that from the eternal reality, from the bigger picture. But then here we're encouraged.

God has placed you. He has placed you in a very unique way to be used. Now, we're not all called to be preachers. We're not all called to be prophets. We're not all called to be, you know, what things that we might read about in Scripture. But God has a place for each and every one of us. In your job, in the field of where you're working, to your colleagues, God has a special place where you can reach out to them. God has placed you uniquely in life. And He wants to open more doors of opportunity, effective opportunity, for you to preach and share the gospel, for you to be able to live the gospel so people may see in you that there's something different and there's something that they will want. Now, as we look at this passage in the book of Romans, which reminds us that God is on our side, that God is with us and for us, I would like to read here a quotation from a book entitled This Day with God that goes really hand in hand with the verse that we just read, which reminds us that God is for us. And it reminds us that He's for us even in the times that we feel the enemy really at work in our lives, that we feel that we are hard-pressed from all sides. Listen to this amazing quote from the book This Day with God, page 226. It says, "Today human beings stand before God with defiled garments." And of course, the Scripture tells that all have sinned and come short of the glory of God. We all really stand defiled before God if it was not for the righteousness of Christ. It says, "All their righteousness is as filthy rags." It's quoted from Isaiah 64. But then the writer here goes on to say, Satan uses against them his masterly accusing power, pointing to their imperfections as evidence of their weakness. He points scornfully at the mistakes of those who claim to be doing God's service. They have been deceived by him, and he begs for permission to destroy them. But they trust in Christ, and Christ will not forsake them. He came to this world to take away their sins and to impute to them his righteousness. He declares that through faith in his name, they may receive forgiveness and perfect Christ-like characters. They have confessed their sins to him and have asked for pardon. And Christ declares that because they look on him and believe on him, he will give them power to become sons of God. And doesn't this just describe what we many times go through? You know, we go through difficulties and challenges, and it's like we look into the mirror of life, into the mirror of Scriptures, and we realize our shortcomings. We realize that, you know, that our weaknesses, and we realize that there's an enemy that is really trying to press us down. And yet, at that very moment, we can have confidence and hope that Christ is on our side. God is on our side, and if God is for us, who can be against us? And he gives us the assurance that if we put our trust in Christ, we are forgiven through his blood. When we put our confidence in Christ, there is forgiveness that is available for us. In this same book, the writer, Ellen Gold White, she writes the following. Their characters are defective, but because they have not trusted in their own merits and excused their sins, because they have asked for forgiveness through the merits of Christ, the Lord receives them and rebukes Satan. Because they have humbled themselves, confessing their sins, he refuses to listen to the enemy's accusations. He has abundantly pardoned the penitent ones and will carry forward in them his work of redeeming love if they will continue to believe and trust him. And my friends, this is exactly what the Scriptures teach, that when we put our confidence and trust in Christ, even though the accuser is there pointing at us, the enemy is there pointing at us, accusing us and trying to press us down, we have the confidence that Christ, through his sacrifice and through the price that he paid and his redeeming blood, will be able to stand between us and the Father, and he will represent us. And when we put our confidence in him, we will be represented by him, and he will give us the power that we need to rise up from those moments of despondency. And so in this, what we're trying to see this evening in our time together is that we are really part of a larger story. Never forget that. Sometimes we can be so caught up in our temporal pursuits and in the things of life that we lose sight of really what is going on in this universe. And the Scriptures remind us that Christ is there to sustain us. He is there to empower us. And that God knew us before that we were born. And he has a plan for us. And that reaches all the way into eternity. God is on our side. He is with us when we put our confidence and trust in him. Now, if you're still in Romans chapter 8, I want you to take notice of another fascinating verse here that in many ways will help us, I believe, in our spiritual journey. Look at verse 26.

Romans chapter 8 and verse 26. The Bible says, likewise the Spirit, talking about the Holy Spirit, likewise the Spirit also helps in our weaknesses, for we do not know what we should pray for as we ought, but the Spirit Himself makes intercession for us with groanings which cannot be uttered. You know, have you ever found yourself in the situation where, you know, there's something going on in your life and you know you just want to cry out to God, but you just don't really find the right words to express what is going on inside of you? And you know, sometimes you might feel that your prayers are just kind of hitting the ceiling and they're not going to get any further. And the promise is so precious here in Romans chapter 8 that when you pray, even though you might not be able to put the right language to it, even though your vocabulary may fail you at times, that God knows what is going on inside of you, and He has sent His Spirit to kind of take those prayers and to take your thoughts and to take exactly what is going on inside of you and to present it in the most beautiful language, in the most powerful way before our Father in heaven. That's the promise of Romans 8. That we can have confidence that the Spirit is at work. And though we might not be able to put everything in words, the Spirit knows exactly what our needs are, our greatest needs, and He is there to sustain us and guide us. And so in our spiritual lives, may we never forget that God is at work to sustain us and to lead us from the beginning to the end. Too often we find ourselves in these temporal pursuits, whether they are religious things or non-religious things, and we lose sight of God. God has a big plan, a big picture. He knew you before you were born. He sustained you. He sent His Spirit to guide you so that He can lead you all the way to the end, that He can come and take you home and spend eternity with you. The eternal reality is something we must never, ever lose sight of. God has started this journey. He will also complete it. He is the author and also the finisher of our faith. If you're in the book of Romans, I want you to turn a couple of books ahead in the New Testament to the book of Philippians. And I love the language of Paul here in the book of Philippians, another letter that he wrote. And as he writes to the believers there in Philippi, he says the following in chapter 1, verse 6 and 7. He really puts his heart on display here. But in many ways, I think Paul is really only dimly reflecting the heart of God in this matter. The heart of God is passionate for you and for me. He wants to sustain us in all of our, throughout all of this journey that we are on. Look at the language of Paul in Philippians chapter 1, verse 6 and 7. Being confident of this thing, that He, capital H, who has begun a good work in you, will complete it unto the day of Jesus Christ. Just as it is right for me to think this of you all, because I have you in my heart, inasmuch as both in my chains and in the defense and confirmation of the gospel, you are all partakers with me of grace. So as Paul is writing to the believers, he says, you know, I believe that what God has started in you, He's going to complete in you. And then he says these remarkable words in verse 7, this is right of me to think so, he says. This is the right thing for me to think so. I must have the confidence that what God has started, He will complete. And again, Paul is only dimly reflecting the heart of God. If God has started a work in you, how much more will He want to complete that work? Amen? How much more? And so, in your temporal pursuits, never lose sight of the eternal reality that God is at work in your life, and that what He started, He will complete. Sometimes I hear people sharing their testimony, and I know they mean it well, and I've certainly used this language myself. We will say things like this. You know, I went through this and this and this in my life, and then I found God. But, you know, really, when you think about that, it's actually not you finding God, it's God finding you. You know, and God does not play a hide-and-seek game with us where He's somewhere in the corner of the universe, and if we just look hard enough, and if we just search hard enough into, and if we just, you know, bump our heads, symbolically speaking here, into enough things, that eventually we will search for Him or look for Him. You know, God is not like that. God is actually pursuing you. From the very beginning of the scriptural story, we see how Adam and Eve sinned, and then they fled from the presence of God. They hid themselves in the garden, and God was coming after them, looking for them, pursuing them. Why? Because He wanted a relationship with them.
And God is continuing to pursue our lives. And if we will stop for a moment and allow Him to come into our lives, that which He starts, He is promised.

promise that he will also complete. As long as we keep trusting in him, keep believing in him, and keep putting our confidence in his promises. And so may we find ourselves in the midst of all our temporal pursuits, never losing sight of the eternal reality that God is at work in our lives. He had a plan from the very beginning, even before we were born, and that plan reaches all the way into eternity. Let him sustain you. Let him hold you. Do not let go of his hand, because the Bible promises that he who is for, if he is for us, then who can be against us? There's none that can be against us once we make him first and foremost in our lives. And there are numerous examples in Scripture of men and women who have gone through just that experience, that have stepped away from their own ideas about the past and the future, and their own ideas about their own lives, but have actually started believing the story of God, the revelations of God. And we can see the outcome in their lives, and it can give us confidence for what the outcome will be in our lives. And we started with Hebrews chapter 11, and I want to close also in Hebrews chapter 11. This is, again, the chapter of faith. And, you know, I like to refer to Hebrews chapter 11 really as the memory of God. You know, this is what God remembers about these individuals, these men and women that carried on in faith, that stepped forward in faith and put their trust and confidence in Christ. And yet, when you read through the chapter 11, you read about all these individuals, you come to the end of the chapter and it says the following. Look at we'll pick it up in verse 33 and read towards the end of the chapter, and we kind of enter into the story here. It says, who through faith, talking about all these individuals, who through faith subdued kingdoms, worked righteousness, obtained promises, stopped the mouths of lions, quenched the violence of fire, escaped the edge of the sword, out of weakness were made strong, became valiant in battle, turned to flight the armies of the aliens, women received their dead raised to life again, others were tormented, not accepting deliverance, that they might obtain a better resurrection. Still others had trial of mockings and scourgings, yes, and of chains and imprisonment. They were stoned, they were sawn in two, they were tempted, they were slain with the sword, they wandered about in sheepskins and goatskins, being destitute, afflicted, tormented. Verse 38, of whom the world was not worthy. They wandered in deserts and mountains and dens and caves of the earth, and all these obtained a good testimony through faith, did not receive the promise. So what did they look forward to? They looked forward to the eternal reality. They looked forward to the promise, but they didn't receive it yet. They're going to still receive it. When Christ comes again. Verse 40, God having provided something better for us, that they should not be made perfect apart from us. In other words, God is still writing a story here. Hebrews chapter 11 is what I like to think about, it's an unfinished story. I mean, there are still individuals that need to be added to that list, and your name and my name can be added when we put our faith and confidence in Christ. Will it be a difficult path? Yes, it will be a difficult path. Will there be trials and tribulations? Yes, it won't be easy. We can't think that it's just going to be easier for us than it was for men and women of the past. But in all of these struggles and in all of these difficulties, we have an eternal reality. We have a promise that we look forward to. And this is what carries us through whatever you're going through in your life right now. Whatever difficulty you are facing, maybe it's a sickness, maybe it's cancer, maybe it's a financial difficulty, maybe something is happening with your child or with your parents or whatever. Whatever difficulty you are facing, you can be assured, you can rest assured that God has already a plan to finish the work in you if you allow him to. Put your confidence in his promise, and his promise reaches throughout eternity, so that even your temporal difficulties can be, when they are viewed in the light of eternity, you will find that temporal difficulty, even that, what seems so difficult, so it seems so, you're in the moment of that struggle, even that can be turned by God into a means in which the gospel can go forth unhindered. And we can allow him to do that in our lives when we give him all of our heart. Now, I want to close with the verses that we began with in Hebrews chapter 12. And Hebrews chapter 12, again, assure us of Christ being the very author and finisher of our faith. Let's read it once more in verse 2. It says, looking unto Jesus, the author and finisher of our faith, who for the joy that was set before him endured the cross, despising the shame, and ascended.

down at the right hand of the throne of God. Let's make Christ the author and finisher. Shall we pray together? Heavenly Father, thank you for the journey that we can be on with you. And thank you for the assurance that we're not alone. That in our lives, we can know that you have both purposed us before we were born, and you have a plan for us that reaches into eternity. And in the light of that, Lord, our temporal pursuits and the things that we're engaged in life take on a whole new meaning. And Lord, we want to ask you to be part of every decision that we make and the choices that we make in life, so that we may bring glory to your name. And Lord, even though the struggles may come into the struggles that we face in our life may seem overwhelming, and at times we don't know what tomorrow is going to bring, thank you that you are in charge, Lord, and that you that have started a work will complete it, Lord. Even though we don't see the end from the beginning, Lord, if we cannot trace your hand at times, help us to still trust your heart and to put our confidence in you. And these things we ask and pray in your precious name. Amen. Amen.

After leaving Philippi, Paul traveled west and came here to the city of Thessalonica. In the first century AD, Thessalonica was a wealthy city and had Romans, Greeks, and Jews living here. In Roman literature, it was described as the mother of Macedonia, and this region, along with the cities in the area that Paul visited, were some of the key sites in the known world at the time. Nearby to Thessalonica is the city of Pella, Greece, the birthplace of Alexander the Great, the ruler of the Greek Empire in its heyday. Alexander the Great's father, Philip, is also buried not far away in the city of Aegina. Mount Olympus is also close by. This is an area steeped in history, glory, and mythology. Paul didn't choose an easy area to evangelize where he was guaranteed results, but he went where the Spirit called him. Today, not much remains of the ancient city, as much of the current city is built on top of it. When Paul arrived here, his first port of call was to go to the synagogue on the Sabbath day. Acts chapter 17 says that he went to the synagogue for three Sabbaths and was able to persuade some, including a great number of Greeks and leading women. But like in Philippi, this caused a great uproar, and the Jews enlisted the help of some troublemakers and attacked the house of Jason. Luckily for Paul and Silas, they were not there. But Jason and some others in his house were hauled before the city rulers and held for some time. The situation was now critical, and Paul and Silas left the city at night. Their work, though, was not in vain. A church had been established that will continue to grow and facilitate the spread of the gospel throughout Macedonia. After leaving, they came here to Berea, known today as Berea. Again here, Paul went to the synagogue when he arrived, looking for honest people, and he found a group of people that the Bible describes as being noble. In Acts chapter 17, verse 11, the Bible says that they received the word with readiness of mind and searched the scriptures daily to see whether these things were so. The Bible records in Acts chapter 17 that many of the Jews and Greeks believed, both men and women, and initially they were well received. Unfortunately though, maybe due to the close proximity of where they had just left, their adversaries from Thessalonica caught up with them and stirred up the crowds against them. Paul was immediately sent away for his safety, but Silas and Timothy would stay.

be here longer to help establish the church. This was not the last time that Paul would visit, and he would come a second time in AD 57. The Bereans are an example to countless generations afterwards of how we ought to relate to the instructions of prominent teachers and preachers. Even though Paul was a great missionary with lots of experience and knowledge, they still diligently checked to see if what he said was accurate and correct. In so doing, they were described as being noble. Our beliefs today need to rest on something solid. May you be diligent in your faith, and may you find out why you believe what you believe and not take another person's word for granted. Today, God is looking for noble people. May you be one of those.

0: And so what today is a reaction video of Robert Breaker teaching on Sabbath and Sunday. Now, in the process of doing this, we also came to learn Mr. Breaker's feelings on Seventh-day Adventism in particular. And it kind of, now this becomes this opportunity to show people, because we saw in some of his comments.
1: Yeah, there was
0: Tell us a little bit about that.
1: Yeah, there was a lot of comments saying, you know, I was looking into this, I've been hearing from this, I'm so glad you said this so I don't get involved in, you know, a cult or whatever the terms are being used here.
0: Yeah.
1: But we also want to show that some of the statements there, because we are Seventh-day Adventists, are not actually what Seventh-day Adventists believe.
2: So anybody that teaches you got to get back under the law, they're a cult. They're not true Christians. Well, the Ten Commandments are wonderful. They are very moral. There is some moral law there. And the moral part, we do follow. The early Christian council said, no, it's not keeping the law. So anybody that teaches you got to get back under the law, they're a cult. And you shouldn't sin under the law. You shouldn't sin today. We're not to kill people today. Otherwise, I would be sinning according to the Bible. And I don't want to do that. So anybody that teaches you got to get back under the law, they're a cult.
0: And so if there are people, Sunday keepers watching, like, let's just remove all barriers. Let's not be against each other. Let's be on a joint journey of exploring truth. And let's answer these honestly together. I know you're going to answer them, but I'd like these people to answer these questions at home along with us.

0: Welcome back, everyone, to another episode of Truth Matters. I'm Matthew Shaunche. With me is, again, Mackenzie Drebbit. How's it going, Mackenzie?
1: It's going.
0: Yep.
1: We got a lot to talk about.
0: Yeah, we're going to tackle some things today, but we're going to do it a little bit differently. We're actually going to start off with a word of prayer. And before we do that, I just want to let people know who have asked why we haven't done that. Oftentimes, we're praying constantly before and after, but we try to reach as wide an audience as possible. We don't want to be turn off anybody, but at the same time, we don't want to hide anything from our faith. And so I think we've decided that we would like to continue our prayer, but now bring it more on air. And we ask for people's prayers at home. Your prayers really matter. They count. So thank you for your support and your prayers. And Mackenzie's going to lead us in prayer to start us off.
1: Yes. And this is a very heavy Bible study type talk that we're going to do today. So let us bow our heads for prayer. Our Heavenly Father, we thank you that you give us this opportunity to go over this information, that you would be with all the listeners, that you'd be with us as we go through this, that you'd put your words in our mouths, that nothing would be said that is of our own, that anything that is said is of your Spirit, rightly dividing the word of truth, that you'd lead us into all truth. We thank you for this, and bless us as we go through this study and these topics. In Jesus' name, amen.
0: Amen. And I'm glad that we started off with prayer on this one because, you know, what we're going to do is we're going to look at a popular online evangelical preacher by the name of Robert Breaker. And Robert's probably got, you know, over 600,000 followers on YouTube. And, you know, our goal was to try to like find someone who was teaching what the Protestant view is on the Sabbath and Sunday, but also as we move forward,

0: we're going to do a big deep dive into the 70 weeks of Daniel 9, because it's there that almost all of the error for the evangelical and Protestant world occurs in breaking off the 70th week, putting it at the end of time, and they have all this Antichrist, tribulation, rapture theology. It's like a little error at the beginning has now turned into a whole comedy of errors at the end. And Robert has spent a lot of time on his channel covering these things. And first, I want to say, you know, I thank him for trying to bring these things to light. You know, we're not, this is not an attack on anybody. This is not meant to, like, you know, do anything other than put two ways of looking at the scripture up against each other and letting each individual determine what they feel is truth. So ultimately, if people watch this and they still want to believe what Mr. Breaker is teaching, they're free to do that.
1: We believe that both sides should be shown. That side has been shown, and we're going to go through some of the arguments, and then we're going to see and show some other scriptures and things to give the other side of the idea.
0: The goal of this episode was to show what Protestants believe about Sunday and Sabbath and why they believe those things. Because even in our comments on some of our videos, it's very clear that Sunday keepers want to, you know, stake their claiming the ground over certain things, and we needed to show someone who was kind of teaching these. And so what today is a reaction video of Robert Breaker teaching on Sabbath and Sunday. Now, in the process of doing this, we also came to learn Mr. Breaker's feelings on Seventh-day Adventism in particular. And it kind of, now this becomes this opportunity to show people, because we saw in some of his comments,
1: tell us a little bit about that. Yeah, there was a lot of comments saying, you know, I was looking into this, I've been hearing from this, I'm so glad you said this so I don't get involved in, you know, a cult or whatever the terms are being used here.
0: Yeah.
1: But we also want to show that some of the statements there, because we are Seventh-day Adventists, are not actually what Seventh-day Adventists believe.
0: Yeah.
1: So we want to clarify those things, because it's only fair to show the truth of both sides.
0: Yeah, and that's where the opportunity outside of just showing Sunday is to really show maybe there's a lot of people with the perceptions that Robert Breaker has about Seventh-day Adventism. And this will show a little bit, just using direct quotes. We're going to use a lot of Ellen White today because people are saying, oh, she teaches this, yeah, or Adventism believes this. And we're going to show you direct statements that show that this is a misunderstanding, and yeah, that a lot of the misunderstanding could be cleared up really quickly with some basic principles being, you know, accounted for and looked at. Mm-hmm. So Protestants say Sunday, why? Understanding the Sabbath-Sunday debate from the false prophet perspective. Now, we're not saying Robert Breaker's a false prophet. What we're saying is eventually Protestantism represents this false prophet system that brings unification of church and state. And in that, they're going to have the position that Robert's currently advocating for, which is, you know, Sunday is the right day, has nothing to do with the mark of the beast. Sabbath is an Old Testament thing. And so we're going to look at that, because I think if we're getting ready to challenge this, or people watching are getting ready for what's coming, this is going to be a piece by piece breakdown of both what they think and how we can offset that using the Bible. So first thing I kind of wanted to share is, as I was kind of cutting this together, this is two videos that we've kind of pulled from. Mm-hmm. One's why Sabbath is not anything anymore. The other is why Sunday is a thing.
1: Yeah.
0: And in that, I cut a couple of little videos up first to just kind of show that conclusions that he makes in some places, they're illogical and don't really make sense. A couple times throughout, he says, we don't teach the law, but we don't sin. He's mixing up at a fundamental level, just right from the get-go, the difference between the law of Moses and the law of

0: accordingly and go point by point.
1: Yeah. So let's take a look at this first cut up to just kind of see how this manifests when you don't really fully understand the scriptures that you're dealing with.
2: So anybody that teaches you got to get back under the law, they're a cult. They're not true Christians. Well, the Ten Commandments are wonderful. They are very moral. There is some moral law there. And the moral part, we do follow. The early Christian council said, no, it's not keeping the law. So anybody that teaches you got to get back under the law, they're a cult. And you shouldn't sin under the law. You shouldn't sin today. We're not to kill people today. Otherwise, I would be sinning according to the Bible. And I don't want to do that. So anybody that teaches you got to get back under the law, they're a cult.
0: Just to prove the point here, anyone who's under the law is a cult. But we can't sin today.
1: Yeah.
0: Or I don't want to sin today by doing this.
1: Yeah.
0: But how does he even know what sin is if there is no law?
1: Yeah.
0: Because sin is the transgression of the law.
1: Yeah.
0: So if he's sinning, he transgressed the law.
1: Yeah.
0: What is that law?
1: Yeah.
0: Right?
1: And this is what leads us to, like, if we're going to cover all of these things within these next couple episodes, where are the main places where the breakdown happens? And it's very clear that one of them is distinguishing between what Adventists are calling the law of Moses and the law of God. And I actually think that we have more common ground there than he realizes, because we're both saying through faith we keep the law, not as a means to save ourselves, but as a representation that we do have the faith. He says the exact same thing, but he spends the majority of his time really slamming the Sabbath keepers as being like legalistic Old Testament. So we're going to see that.
0: Well, in order to, he would have to remove the law to remove the Sabbath. So it's like a means to an end, because he doesn't think that you should kill people.
1: Mm-hmm.
0: Right. And we'll go through this, but yeah, we have a couple points here.
1: So there's 5 points about the Sabbath in particular we're going to look at. And there's 5 points about Sunday in particular we're going to look at as the main places where Mr. Breaker and Adventism differ. And we believe, obviously, it's from the scriptures. But if you listen to him, he very much thinks that what he's teaching is from the scriptures. The first is that Adventists, he thinks, are teaching a righteousness by works message.
0: Right.
1: And we're going to tackle that first and foremost, that it's a righteousness by faith. Every book that we have says the same thing. That believes the Old Testament and New Testament are different covenants.
0: Right.
1: And it's not just different covenants, because we do agree that they're different, but we agree they're different for different reasons. He says there's one for Israel that's totally separate for Israel, and there's one for God's people, the church age, and they're two groups of people with two different laws and two different established covenants. And we're going to contend that the covenant is the same, but appearing of Jesus that's different. One is before Jesus appeared and one is after. One had a sacrificial system you had to use as a means to show you what the cost of sin was. The other was paid for by the blood of the Lamb through faith, ceasing for the sacrificial system to exist. So we're going to look a little bit about that and what faith plays in the role of the covenant.
0: Yeah.
1: Because the covenant, we believe, is in relation to faith.
0: And even the old covenant was.
1: Correct. And we're going to look at Abraham and all the other examples where God tells us that Abraham is the same as the children of faith. He believes that Adventists teach that everyone should keep the law of Moses, and he actually brings the Sabbath into the ceremonial Moses law. He doesn't seem to see that Adventists have distinguished this, and doesn't seem to see that the fourth commandment, he somehow mixed that in with the same thing as like ritual purity, like laws, which is obviously very different. He believes some commandments exist in the New Testament, but he specifically says the Sabbath keeping is not mentioned or inferred as mentioned anywhere in the New Testament. So we'll look at that. Believes Moses and Abraham were by works for salvation, not seeing that it was by faith under that one same covenant, which we kind of mentioned. As far as the Sunday ones, they believe that SDAs have ID'd Rome as the ones who started Sunday worship, despite it being Rome's own claims of authority that state that they've changed the Sabbath and that it is a mark of her ecclesiastical authority. And he's also mixing up that we think that they just like popped it up in the, 190 AD time period, and that because we're totally missing, or that we somehow didn't read in the Bible that the apostles met on the first day, or that Jesus rose on the first day. Like, we understand those points, but he doesn't seem to get that it's not us that have made these claims, that Protestants have understood that Rome has made these claims before. When he's reviewing

0: mark of the beast in Revelation 13. He doesn't can't tell you who the Antichrist is. He can't tell you who the first and second beast of Revelation is. He doesn't know the meaning of 666. He doesn't understand that the mark is not right now. So every time he says, oh, well, Adventists say everybody has the mark of the beast on Sunday, he doesn't realize that we're saying that's just something that develops down the road, which is obviously a big miss. And he doesn't realize the Daniel typology. He doesn't understand how the mark on the forehead or the hand could be about worship. Mm-hmm. Yet we see in that example, and we'll look at what they had to do in that Babylonian golden image.
1: The figures that are all throughout Revelation there aren't used appropriately or properly. Mm. So the beast, understanding that these are certain kingdoms, and then, like you said, in the hand and then the forehead, is taken literally instead of what we do and what we think.
0: Mm-hmm. He believes that since the resurrection happened on Sunday and the apostles meet, that somehow that has removed the fourth commandment and changed the solemnity to a new day. Thinks that the Sabbath was given at creation and misses its distinct connection that it's actually going back to creation. Yeah. And that he actually says that Paul started, quote, his own church on Sunday, converting Jews and Greeks from Sabbath to Sunday. And as we've seen in many episodes before where we've covered those quotes, that shows historically Jesus and all the apostles, all they did was keep Sabbath. So now this is going to allow us to attack what will break down the differences between our views. And as we do this, imagine there's a number of Sunday keepers that are going to be watching this. So as we go into this, let's have the right frame of mind about what the Sabbath is and about what God's law is in terms of its like eternal nature versus, say, like the law of Moses, which has its temporary nature.
1: Because before we even get into whether we should still be doing that, you have to acknowledge that the Sabbath was a thing.
0: Yeah, and he does.
1: And it was there and it had a reason. And so if we can acknowledge those things and then we realize the context there, then we can bring that all the way forward.
0: Yeah.
1: So Sunday, a starting point at least, we know was not the original day of worship, mm-hmm. right? That's mm-hmm. the basic place to start.
0: And that God had a day at some point that was his. And so if there are people, Sunday keepers watching, like let's just remove all barriers. Let's not be against each other. Let's be on a joint journey of exploring truth and let's answer these honestly together. I know you're going to answer them, but I'd like these people to answer these questions at home along with us. Who created the Sabbath?
1: Well, God created the Sabbath and in effect, actually it was through Jesus.
0: Yeah.
1: Because in the Gospels, it says that I am the way, the truth, and the life. And in the start, it says the Word was with God and the Word was God, and all that was made by Him, which means that Jesus was the creator. He was the one who actually created the earth, created the 7 days of the week, and then Jesus is the one who actually rested on the seventh day.
0: Yeah, and we're going to see all of that. There's Bible verses we're going to walk through. It says the worlds were created by Jesus.
1: Yep.
0: Through the will of his Father, of course, but it was by him that the worlds were created. And when he says, I'm also Lord of the Sabbath in the New Testament, he's telling you, I'm the one at creation that mm-hmm. gave you this as a blessing. So who created the Sabbath? Everyone who answers this honestly says God. Mm-hmm. And if you know enough, you know that Jesus was there with God at that point. When was the Sabbath instituted?
1: At creation.
0: That's right. What was the Sabbath created for?
1: For man.
0: Yes.
1: That's what the Bible says.
0: And it was to rest with man. It was instituted at creation, and it was created to reflect
1: man as a whole.
0: Yeah.
1: Not Jews, not Israelites, man, because there was no such thing as Israelites in the Garden of Eden. There was no Jews.
0: Yeah.
1: So it was made for man.
0: And it as a memorial of the creative works that he had just made. So a lot of people tie the Sabbath to Israel, totally missing that the very first one was at creation.
1: Yep.
0: There is no Israel. There is like all those things you said.
1: Okay. And that's why in the fourth commandment, it refers back to the creator, right? Because it is the memorial of that for man connected to the creation of man and all things on earth.
0: Exactly.
1: As like the great remembrance.
0: Exactly. And so anybody who answers these honestly will say God. It has to be at creation, which there might be some Sunday keepers that get stuck here because there might be some that say at Sinai it was instituted. So they really have to think when

0: was the very first Sabbath really kept, and what was its purpose? And it was created for a blessing for man, where God could rest with his God and remember that he is the creator. That is just all Bible 101. There's no denominational anything in that.
1: Mm-hmm.
0: Now, what law was nailed to the cross?
1: That's a bigger question, but in short, it would have been the ceremonial law, the one that was pointing to the cross.
0: Yes.
1: So were the Ten Commandments pointing to the cross? Well, no, they weren't, because we shouldn't kill people now.
0: Mm-hmm.
1: So the Mosaic ceremonial law that was pointing to the cross is the one that was nailed or fulfilled, completed.
0: Yeah. And this is one place where Breaker and we agree, but he thinks we disagree.
1: Mm-hmm.
0: He thinks we're saying the law of Moses was not nailed to the cross. Let it be clear, the law of Moses was nailed to the cross. The whole point of it, the whole point of the sanctuary service was to point forward to Christ. Now, this is an important one for anyone answering honestly out there. Sunday keepers, are there explicit instructions by God in the New Testament that command all to disregard his holy law? Is there any text at any point, not just the Sabbath, any single text that someone can show of God saying, or Jesus, to disregard his holy law?
1: No.
0: There's not a single one. Not a single one. In fact, we're going to look and see there's about 30 different quotes of saying, if you keep the commandments, that's a sign of that you actually believe and that you love. So what did Lucifer do to get kicked out of heaven?
1: He broke the law.
0: Exactly. So was there a law that had to be in heaven for him to break?
1: Absolutely, there had to be. How could he sin? How could iniquity be found in him, which is the way the Bible phrases iniquity, which is transgression of the law, the same.
0: Exactly.
1: If there was no law.
0: It's impossible. It says where there is no law, there can be no sin or transgression. When there's no law to break, you can't be a lawbreaker. So to the concept of, again, the law of Moses having this temporary nature, and to those following Mr. Breaker and then, you know, thinking Adventist thinks something else, all we're talking about is the Ten Commandments that have been around since existence and are actually not changeable, because they're not arbitrary rules. They're an expression of God, who God is as a creator, and the definition of love, how you love God and how you love your neighbor.
1: And what commandment specifically originally did Satan break? Well, he made an idol of himself.
0: Yeah.
1: Right? It was selfishness was found in him.
0: And you could probably go through and see how he broke all four and probably all 10 if you really break it down, because he put something else before God, which is the very first one, and the trickle-down effect had a real problem. So what was inside of the ark?
1: So this ark is not Noah's ark.
0: No. This is the ark inside of the most holy place in the sanctuary.
1: Yeah. So inside the sanctuary was something called the Ark of the Covenant.
0: Mm-hmm.
1: It was all gold. And inside of that ark was something very special that was handed to Moses from God, the Ten Commandments.
0: And who wrote those?
1: God with his own finger.
0: With his own finger. On paper or stone?
1: On stone.
0: Yeah.
1: Blue sapphire stone,
0: Blue sapphire stone. So we see that the same thing that got Lucifer kicked out of heaven is the same thing that God gave his people at that time to walk around with, that he wrote with his finger. And people give you three or four verses in the New Testament the first day and somehow think that this has now moved off.
1: Yeah.
0: Well, it's really pretty crazy to me when you think about it. It shows how powerful tradition is, especially for people who say the Bible is the sole authority in life.
1: If God is the one who wrote with his finger that day that was supposed to be kept on the fourth commandment, then how could someone who is not God make a new rule for what day you're allowed to worship on and everything else without having a direct command? That was done with such authority on the top of Mount Sinai, where it was lightnings and thunderings, and God's hand wrote and gave this. And now all of a sudden, just because some people had lunch together on the first day of the week, we're changing the solemnity from the seventh day to the first day of the week. No lightning, no thundering, no writing with the finger of God.
0: No even direct quote from Jesus. At no point did God say anything about the first day. Even though that he rose on the first day, he doesn't say anything about the first day.
1: Right.
0: But if you took all the verses, and we're going to look at that later. Let's not get ahead of ourselves. Okay. The last

0: heaven. Do you know what he sees up there?
1: He sees the tabernacle, and inside there, he sees this. He sees the ark, and he sees the commandments.
0: He sees the Ark of the Covenant. He sees the commandments. This is in heaven. This is John at the end of the Bible, New Testament, looking up and seeing the same sanctuary that was down here on earth.
1: The same Jesus.
0: The same Jesus that's doing the ministering. The whole point, and this is something I don't think Robert Breaker even realizes the relevance of the sanctuary service in understanding what Christ is doing today. And what John saw in vision just gives us, he gives us the seven branch candlestick, the altar of incense. It gives us the whole priestly outlook that what Jesus is doing. The book of Hebrews outlines everything that he's doing. And he obviously spends a lot of time in the book of Hebrews, but he doesn't seem to see the typology of what's happening in the heavenly sanctuary.
1: It's so critical that we understand the service of the heavenly sanctuary, because when we come back down to earth, and we see the sanctuary of the Old Testament, which is very overwhelming maybe for people who aren't, you know, that versed in it, or it's new and it's all these colors and linens and gold and this and a laver and all these candlesticks, and they don't understand it all. What one thing they need to understand, just one point, is that earthly sanctuary was only a copy, because there's a physical one, the original one, which is in heaven. So
0: built
1: we know
0: without
1: that
0: hands is what it says.
1: Right. We know that heaven's a real place.
0: Yeah.
1: We know that there's a city, the New Jerusalem. We know that there's all these, this physical element, and there's a temple there. Well, that temple is the sanctuary.
0: Yeah.
1: And then in order for us, feeble human beings, to get the idea, he said, okay, I'm gonna get you to make a small replica. And so they made a replica. And all the procedure going through there is actually what's happening in heaven.
0: Yes.
1: With the high priest of Jesus Christ going through the service. And if we understand that, then we realize that that sanctuary, the antitypical part that was the lamb that was sacrificed, the antitypical application of that with Jesus dying on the cross, then it went to the whole process continuing only in the heavenly sanctuary, because he came from here and he went straight to the holy place when he went back to heaven. That's what it says. And that's what John's seen. He's seen Jesus go from here to there. That's why we don't do that procession anymore. But since they don't understand that this was just a replica of what's up there and that process, then we start getting confused.
0: Yeah.
1: And we don't understand what still applies and what doesn't apply anymore.
0: Yeah, and now he thinks that, like, we're trying to get everyone to keep all these, like, sacrificial systems and laws. No, we're saying we're pointing to the great law in heaven that's still in the Ark of the Covenant. There's still atonement that needs to be made for the sin against that law.
1: Yes.
0: And the only blood that can pay for it is Jesus Christ. So he's the only one that could even go up there to do this mediatorial work and atone for the sins. And so, like, what does it say? God, the blood of rams and goats cannot do away with sin.
1: Right.
0: It says that as much in the Old Testament, to then realize that you're just looking forward to the one and only sacrifice that could be. And I don't think he realizes that this is what we know it to be and understand it to be.
1: And that's, and I don't want to jump ahead, but I think that's a really important point, that even though they were doing those sacrifices and it was for the remission of sin, the lamb dying didn't take anybody's sin.
0: No. The
1: lamb that they were killing and putting on the altar, that did not do it. The only reason that that symbol was used was pointing to Christ dying, because that's the only thing that removes sin. If they kept sacrificing and Jesus never came, everybody would be lost.
0: Yep. And we've got so much more to go here. So let's keep going. Now, I think the best way to start off is to show that, you know, the reason we're using a lot of SDA quotes today, Ellen White quotes, is to just put, he's saying they believe righteousness by works, or they believe the Sabbath is, you know, everyone should keep the law of Moses. And we're just going to show side by side that that's not true. And the best way to start is the understanding that we don't teach righteousness by works. We are 100% righteousness by faith. But let's go ahead and see in what Mr. Breaker says about that.
2: Wherefore the law was our schoolmaster to bring us unto Christ, that we might be justified by faith, saved by faith, not by works.

0: There are people, I still get emails from them, and many of them belong to a certain denomination that meets on a Saturday, on a Sabbath. And many of them tell me, Breaker, you don't know what you're talking about. We're still under the law. We're still under the law. We're still under the law. But what are you doing? You're saying what Jesus did isn't enough. I got to go do this for God to accept. That's probably the most heinous blasphemy in the history of the entire world, because you're saying what Jesus did is not enough. For those that don't know, that's what you call the Seventh-day Adventists. I've looked at these people, I've studied what they believe, I've read their books, and I cannot be one of them, because I know my Bible too well.
1: Well, I'd like to challenge a notion that he has read our books, because we're going to look at some statements today that goes to show I don't know what books he was reading, because our statements are very clear in this regard.
2: And we are not saying that what Jesus did was not enough. We're saying the exact opposite of that.
1: Yeah.
2: That's the only thing that was enough.
1: Exactly. And he says, we're still under the law. We're still under the law. In his mind, he's saying, we're still under the law of Moses. We're still under the law. No, we're under the law of God, the Ten Commandments that he himself, Robert Breaker, said, we don't want to sin. Sin is the transgression.
2: Which didn't come at Sinai. It came before Sinai.
1: It was at creation.
2: Creation.
1: Because
2: even
1: Sabbath
2: before creation.
1: Kept at creation. Exactly. Even before creation, because there was no way you can have iniquity unless there was a law to be broken. And he also admits, as we'll see later, that they will have this new Sabbath in heaven, but then it's just for the Jews. And we'll tackle all this.
2: Yeah.
1: So righteousness by faith. He says he's read our books and that we teach a works-based doctrine. So let's go ahead and see this. SDA Bible Commentary, Volume 6. The only way in which he can attain to righteousness is through faith. By faith, he can bring to God the merits of Christ, and the Lord places the obedience of his Son to the sinner's account. Christ's righteousness is accepted in the place of man's failure, and God receives, pardons, justifies the repentant, believing soul, treats him as though he were righteous, and loves him as he loves his Son. This is how faith is accounted righteousness.
2: So in nowhere in here could you even try to put that man's righteousness is what saves them.
1: And it's actually a great description of how faith could turn into righteousness of something else. That faith is the actual vehicle by which someone else's righteousness could be counted on your behalf.
2: Mm-hmm.
1: But at no point could the person present their own works. Let's look at another. The doctrine that good works, and this is from the Great Controversy, which I really hope he does read at some point. The doctrine that good works can atone for the transgression of God's law. They, the Waldensians, held to be based upon falsehood. Reliance upon human merit intercepts the view of Christ's infinite love. Jesus died as a sacrifice for man because the fallen race can do nothing to recommend themselves to God.
2: And that means even in the Old Testament.
1: Yeah.
2: That's not only the New Testament, which is apparently by faith, which is the Old Testament, because they showed their faith by sacrificing the lamb.
1: Mm-hmm.
2: That was a faith move.
1: That's right. You had to go through the... You have to believe that this is what gets rid of sin.
2: This pet that they had...
1: Yeah. That if
2: they,
1: you go...
2: They knew that their pet could not take their sin away.
1: Mm-hmm.
2: But it was a thing looking for it by faith.
1: And they had to believe that the process, like if they didn't do it, that there would be a consequence to it.
2: Definitely.
1: So, let's look at one more. I'm going to just do the highlighted part. They are no credit to us... And we have nothing accorded to us for our own good works by which we may claim a part in the salvation of our souls. Salvation is God's free gift to the believer, given to him for Christ's sake. So I think, you know, because we got so much to read, we're going to keep going. And I just want to share some Bible verses that shows that like having faith is not like a dormant thing.
2: Uh-huh.
1: You don't just sit there and do nothing with your faith. It causes action. And when you see...
2: It's a verb.
1: That's right. So now when you see what those actions are, you'll see that the actions of a faithful person will be in harmony with God's word.
2: Right.
1: Be in harmony with God's law. And it says in James, but be ye doers of the word, not hearers only. It says, and then it likens what a man does when he hears and does. Therefore, whosoever hear these sayings of mine and do them, I will liken to a wise man. And everyone that hear the sayings of mine and do them not, I liken them as a foolish man. Both groups heard. Both groups heard. Just like demons acknowledge Jesus is the Son. It's more than belief. You have to have an outward expression of what that faith is. And I think this is really interesting because there's a lot of people that fall into this category that of those that have heard. Because there's a category of group that haven't heard and they don't care.

0: And that's a separate thing. The two people that is either wise or foolish here are both groups heard, and only one did something about it.
1: Yeah.
0: And that doing something about it, well, let's see what Jesus says is doing something about it.
1: Now, I want to make one more just quick point here. And this goes to the parable of the wedding garment. So because the person put on a wedding garment did not make them go into the wedding, they had to put on the wedding garment because they were invited to the wedding, but that didn't make them invited. And the way to stay out was to not have the wedding garment. So what's this wedding garment? What's this righteousness? This is Christ's righteousness from the quotes that we just read, mm-hmm. that Christ is putting on to us. But how do we take those off? By disobeying. So if we are hearers and not doers, that's how we say, no, we don't want Christ's righteousness. We want our works. When we're works-based is when we're sinning. Mm. Because we're saying, my works are good enough. I can make it to heaven doing my works. Instead of saying, no, I need Christ's help, I'm going to let go of my old works. That's the difference. Mm. It's not, I'm going to do good and then I'll get to heaven and God just has to let me get there. No, that's not how it is. But we can say we don't want to go there because we do evil.
0: Isn't that what Cain did? He didn't just not offer anything. They both offered something. One did the offering that God specifically said, and one was like, yeah. I'm still going to offer, but like, this is going to be really great. He's going to be excited about this.
1: Yeah.
0: That's not what this is about. This is not about pleasing God. It's mm-hmm. showing, pleasing God and saying, oh, look at what I can do. It's pleasing God by obedience, saying, whoa, I need a savior.
1: Mm-hmm.
0: Abel understood he needed a savior. He understood the need for the proper sacrifice,
1: yeah.
0: that you can't replace the lamb of God in the blood of Jesus with grapes or whatever Cain was offering. So it's like the sacrifice that Abel offered wasn't as like a, you know, here's an animal. It was, I understand what this animal means.
1: Right.
0: I understand my role in why this animal has to be slain.
1: Yeah.
0: And here Cain's just like, forget all that. This is going to be a really nice sacrifice too.
1: Yeah.
0: So as we see, like what being a doer is, we see Jesus's own words is defining that every Christian, every New Testament Christian especially says the commandments are love God and love your neighbor as yourself. But they never go as far as to define how Jesus and God define love.
1: Mm-hmm.
0: We say, if you love me, keep my commandments. If you keep my commandments, you shall abide in my love, even as I have kept my Father's commandments and abide in his love.
1: Right.
0: So he's like defining how he's loved his Father as keeping these
1: commandments.
0: That's
1: how you show love, by keeping the commandments.
0: Yeah.
1: If your children love you, they will obey what you ask. Don't play on the street.
0: Yeah. And people are now coming in, and I've had people say to me basically like, you, now that you're saved, you can sin as much as you want.
1: Right.
0: It's the age of grace.
1: Yep.
0: And
1: once saved, always saved.
0: Yeah. And here they have, right in Jesus' own words, after he heals someone, he said, behold, thou art made whole, sin no more.
1: Mm-hmm.
0: Well, if everything's paid for in Christ, what would be the idea? What would be the point of like actively not sinning if everything's already paid for? And I'm not saying everything isn't already paid for, but it's not just a license to sin.
1: Right.
0: And he says as much. And he says in 1 John 2:1, my little children, these things I write unto you, that ye sin not. And then here's the part, because people then say, well, how are you just never going to sin ever again? You guys are legalists. They're missing a huge word there. It says, and if.
1: Yeah.
0: If any man sin, we have an advocate with the Father in Jesus Christ.
1: But that doesn't mean go and seek out sin.
0: Yeah.
1: That means if you fall, then repent.
0: Yeah.

0: And then you say, okay, I need God. I realize I can't do this myself. It's not works-based. It's faith-based. Jesus can help me have the victory.
1: Exactly. And that's what gives you the hope of being able. It says with God, all things are possible. Most Christians here keep the commandments in the fullness of them, which is like, you know, if you even look upon another woman and lust after her in your heart, you've committed adultery. That's the, now we're getting into the depth of the commandments. But that, it's not about thinking about the impossibility of doing it. It's about just making small decisions and believing God can do it, because with him, all things are possible. And you'll just start to notice that these changes can be done. And in fact, we'll see later that in the New Testament, in Luke, it talks about two that were Zacharias and Elizabeth, that said they were righteous and kept God's ordinances and commandments and were righteous before the Lord. So it goes to show that, like, that is part of the construct of being faithful.
0: All right.
2: And welcome back, everybody. I'm Robert Breaker. And this is a sermon I've got prepared for you. It's entitled Resting on the Sabbath versus Resting in Jesus's Blood. Now, this is something that my wife recommended. But this week, someone else said the same thing. And then two or three other people sent an email or a phone call and asked about this. And I said, wow, I guess that's the handwriting on the wall, so to speak.
1: So the first thing I just wanted to say, I think this is going to become more common. The Sunday Sabbath conversation is going to become more agitated. His wife is asking him to do stuff about it. People are reaching him out to do stuff about it. I believe God has told us he's going to make this Sabbath thing so clear that it's just going to be like cutting a knife through a thick cloud. I mean, it's going to be really clear which side is which.
0: And we see this building up all over the world right now.
1: Yeah.
0: And it's going to keep building,
1: mm-hmm.
0: because God doesn't do anything without everybody having an opportunity.
1: Yes, yes. And in art, like it hasn't been the case, the Sabbath being such a center throughout all of time, it is for the end time people.
0: Yeah.
1: Specifically. So I just thought that was interesting that even in his own circles, it's happening.
2: And we're going to start in Hebrews chapter 4. Hebrews chapter 4 is the chapter of rest. Four different kinds of rest in this chapter. You've got the Canaan rest, the creation rest, the millennial rest, and then the believer's rest. Where is our rest today? We who are Christians.
0: I just want to pause there for a second because this is not 100% accurate that there's these four rests.
1: Mm-hmm.
0: If you read through the chapter of Hebrews, Hebrews 4, it's continually going from the creation account to the fourth commandment and validating each other through a back and forth.
1: Yeah.
0: So we don't have this, you know, Canaan, creation, millennium, believers separated.
1: Mm-hmm.
0: It's all put in one, and it doesn't use the words Canaan, millennium, and believers, by the way, if you read through the whole chapter. So I just want to emphasize that, that when you read it, it's actually a validation of the fourth commandment through creation is more what's taking place there.
1: He's misunderstanding a bit of how we see the Sabbath in relation. He's saying Sabbath instead of resting in Christ.
0: Right.
1: But that's actually not what it is. Let's read this. The spiritual rest in Christ and the weekly Sabbath are not in conflict, but are interconnected. The Sabbath serves as a tangible reminder of the spiritual rest believers find in Christ. By observing the Sabbath, believers acknowledge God as their creator, which is the whole point of Sabbath, and their dependence on God for both physical and spiritual sustenance, which in turn affirms their identity as his people. Set apart and sanctified for his purposes, Ezekiel 20, verse 12. Therefore, the spiritual rest in Christ enriches the observance of Sabbath, and the Sabbath enhances the understanding and experience of spiritual rest found in Christ. Jesus said the Sabbath was made for man, that the Son of Man is Lord even of the Sabbath. The pinnacle of rest in Christ is the Sabbath.
0: Yeah.
1: So he's taking him and seeing like, oh, it's either one or the other.
0: Right.
1: When we're saying once you find Christ, once you fall into his rest, there's a process, and that the typification of the rest in Christ is found weekly in the Sabbath.
2: Well, some people come along and claim to be Christians, and then they say, but you got to rest on the Sabbath day. Are those people resting in the finished work of Christ? Do they even rightly divide the word of truth? I'm not coming to you from some denomination trying to tell you what my denomination

0: denomination believes. I just come to you from the Bible to show you what the Bible says.
1: Now, we're also making the same claim. We're coming to you from the Bible, and we're going just from the Bible says. So that's kind of why we wanted to do this, to put the two next to each other. And so hopefully it becomes clear the difference, and at least even so far, why there is a bit of a difference and a bit of a misunderstanding.
0: So Hebrews chapter 4, verses 1 through 16. So we have something going on here. This is called the law, and the law was for Israel. And this is the church, and the church age is after the law of Israel and after Israel. Now God is dealing with the church. Now, Jews can still be saved today, but they have to come through Jesus Christ. So we find two main rests that this is talking about. Number one, the Old Testament rest of the Sabbath under the law, and the New Testament rest of resting in Christ for salvation today. Matter of fact, we'll come back with him if we're saved, and we'll be on the earth for 1,000 years, and we'll be resting with him as well.
1: So I left that line in there because this is the trickle effect of bad theology. He thinks the millennium is taking place here on earth for 1,000 years. When Satan comes pretending to be Christ, as we've been telling people now for a while, and Adventists for a long time, he's going to say the millennium has started here on earth, and people don't realize that the millennium takes place in heaven,
2: right,
1: are going to be very willing to accept a doctrine that millennium is taking place here on earth.
0: Now, the first thing I need to say is this. The Old Testament and the New Testament are different. And a lot of people don't seem to get that. But everything before Jesus died under the law is the Old Testament. After Jesus dies, where we are today, that's called the New Testament. So why are there people out there that don't seem to see a difference? Are they the same? Now, so the New Testament starts when Jesus dies. And when Jesus dies on the cross, now starts something completely new. Now starts something different. It's not the same.
1: We're going to take a look at this really quick. This is the next piece of the puzzle. Are the Old and New Covenant completely separate, indistinguishable from each other for two different people?
2: This is a big point because this is where a big foundation of the argument comes in, mm-hmm. right? If they don't have that distinction, then there really is no basis for not keeping Sabbath anymore.
1: Mm.
2: Now, when we look at the Bible, we have the Old and the New Testament, and he almost makes them synonymous with the Old and New Covenant, which that's not exactly 100% correct because Jesus died partway through the New Testament already. So it wouldn't even be Old Testament, New Testament. It should be Old Covenant, New Covenant, if that was the argument.
1: Mm.
2: Because New Testament, Jesus didn't even die at the start of the New Testament.
1: Yeah, he had a minute. Home
2: and there was still a sacrificial service up until the evening oblation mm-hmm. where he died.
1: Mm-hmm. Mm-hmm.
2: So I just wanted to point that out there before we continue.
1: Yeah, and it is a critical point. Because what we're contending is basically this. God's work is the same in all time. Although there are different degrees of development and different manifestations of his power to meet the wants of men in different ages, beginning with the first gospel promise and coming down through the patriarchal and Jewish ages, and even to the present time, there has been a gradual unfolding of the purposes of God in the plan of redemption. The Savior typified in the rites and ceremonies of the Jewish law is the very same that is revealed in the gospel.
2: Mm-hmm.
1: And that's kind of what we're saying. Like the whole sanctuary, like Abraham, he needed faith to you know, go and offer Isaac up until the very last moment.
2: Yeah.
1: Like all these are faith-based things. He who proclaimed the law from Sinai and delivered to Moses the precepts of the ritual law is the same that spoke the Sermon on the Mount.
2: Mm-hmm.
1: So she's saying it was Christ who gave this law to Moses on Sinai, just like it was Christ at the beginning at creation,
2: yeah,
1: through the will of his Father. It's not replacing the Father. It's that him and the Father are one, and he is doing the outward expression.
2: Yeah, it's not that we have a different God. Like the God of the Old Testament was, you know, God the Father.
1: Yeah.
2: God of the New Testament is Jesus when he came down.
1: Right.
2: No,
1: it's not.
2: The God of the Old Testament was Jesus.
1: Yes.
2: And the God of the New Testament is Jesus.
1: Yes.
2: It's the same person.
1: Exactly.
2: So,
1: and it is through the will of the Father that Jesus does this on the behalf of his Father. And it's his joy to do so. great principles of love to God, which he set forth as the foundation of the law and the prophets, are only a reiteration of what he had spoken through Moses to the Hebrew people. The teacher

0: is the same in both dispensations. God's claims are the same. The principle of his governments are the same. For all proceeded from him, with whom is no variableness, neither shadow of turning. It's
1: God doesn't change.
0: He doesn't change. And it's the same, like it is different covenants because one was of the promised Messiah to come and one is the Messiah has arrived and come and died and resurrected.
1: Right.
0: And now the work of opening that door is finished, but the work of getting rid of sin and coming back and saving the world, if it was really finished, there would be no earth. We'd be in the heaven. Like mm-hmm. the part when he says it is finished is the opening up of the door that Jesus Christ can now go atone for the sins of the world in the heavenly sanctuary. But the God is the same. And the people, there's only two groups of people in the world, God's people and not God's people.
1: Right.
0: And so there isn't like this Jewish age with Israel and unfulfilled promises that are going to happen in the 70th week. These are all misunderstandings of scriptures that we're going to try to tackle in the coming episodes and weeks. So let's look at this old and new covenant.
1: Yeah.
0: Playing out in real time in both the Old and New Testament. When you ask Christians today, what are the commandments? They'll say, what are the New Testament commandments? There's two of them.
1: Mm-hmm.
0: You should love God with all your heart and you should love your neighbor as yourself. Those are the new ones.
1: Yeah.
0: Well, what are they doing in the Old Testament?
1: Mm-hmm.
0: Hear, O Israel, the Lord God is one. Lord, and thou shalt love the Lord thy God with all thine heart, with all thine soul, and with all thy might. And thou shalt love thy neighbor as thyself. I feel like most people don't realize loving thy neighbor as thyself is in Leviticus.
1: Right.
0: He is just repeating what he had already given all those ages ago before Abraham was. He says, I am.
1: When you realize that what Jesus spoke is almost all of it is quotes of the Old Testament.
0: Yeah.
1: That means that the New Testament is just the Old Testament reiterated.
0: And embodied in the Christ that everyone was waiting for. He was the fulfillment of everything.
1: Yeah.
0: And so like that is the difference between the covenants. One had Christ and one didn't have Christ and one had Christ. But they still had the promise of the Savior. So the New Covenant is the same thing in Matthew. Love the Lord. Thou shalt love the Lord with all thine heart. Okay, and love thy neighbor themself. So it's a repeating of the Old Testament. If it were so separated as he's claiming, then the sanctuary service wouldn't be typifying Christ in every way. The slain lamb was Christ. The high priest was Christ. The every aspect of it was in relation to Jesus. All
1: right.
0: The feasts were in relation to Jesus. Everything typified Jesus. And in his view, that none of that would be true because they're so different for different people. They're not even connected. And here I think we're seeing they're intricately connected, just separated by one element, which is Christ being here.
1: Well, here's the difference. So the old covenant is looking to Christ's first coming.
0: Mm-hmm.
1: The new covenant is looking to Christ's second coming.
0: Mm-hmm.
1: So it's not that we're looking at a different person. It's one's looking forward to this. The next one's looking forward to the next event that's going to take place.
0: And we weren't under the burden of, like, we didn't have to go slit the throats of goats and rams and do all of that. Like, God was merciful to, like, let the Lamb of God be who he is, so we don't have to do that. So it is the looking forward to him coming, but also the acceptance of not going to sacrificial services, which the Jews are saying they want to rebuild the third temple and reinstitute the sacrificial system.
1: And why do they do that? Because they deny Christ.
0: Right.
1: So the reason we don't is because it would be in denial of what Christ did and accomplished.
0: Right.
1: But we know that, and even Breaker says this, that it's possible for us to sin now after the cross, which means there is still something to break.
0: That's a good point. That's a good point. Let's look at another example. If ye, ancient Israel, will obey my voice and keep my covenant then. And so this is a very another if then. Like,
1: yep.
0: If you do this, then. And a lot of people don't realize that God's just looking for obedience. Obedience is better than sacrifice, he says. And so the idea that the Israelites still have this special covenant relationship with God when the 70 weeks is telling you that it ended all the way back in 34 AD when you work out the math and the stoning of Stephen, that he's just looking for an obedient people. There aren't these remaining unfulfilled promises that somehow Israel still has a place. Like they had their chance. But Breaker did properly say that Jews can still be saved just like we can all be saved through the blood of the Lamb, through Jesus Christ.
1: But they have to acknowledge that sacrifice.
0: Exactly.
1: Right? Because there's the only way

0: through Christ, it says.
1: Yeah.
0: You know?
1: Yeah. There's either only that's one. True or it's not. And we know that the Bible teaching from the Old Testament to the New is consistent, saying that there is only one way through. And so then it says, "You shall be unto me a kingdom of priests and a holy nation." Well, here in the New Testament, it says, "There, keep my covenant." Well, what's the covenant? The covenant is what's sitting in the ark. The covenant are the commandments. So when it says, "Here are they which keep the commandments of God and have the testimony of Jesus," even Breaker will admit, Revelation 12:17, these are end time people. And here, the way that the end time people are defined is, how do you know who they are?
0: Mm-hmm.
1: It says, keep the commandments. And then what happens if we do? He had made us kings and priests unto God and his Father, which is a remarkable. Yeah. Another translation where a lot of Bibles don't say to God and his Father.
0: Uh-huh.
1: But what it's saying is the same thing. The old covenant and the new covenant are the same in Christ. They're found in Christ. And the outcome is the same. Those who will obey God's voice, make them their priests, the kings and priests. So the promises are the same. This is like a bit of a writing that just goes to show the difference between what the old and the new looks like. The terms of the old covenant were, obey and live. If a man do, he shall even live in them. But cursed be he that confirmeth not all the words of this law to do them. The new covenant was established upon better promises, the promise of forgiveness of sins and the grace of God to renew the heart and bring it in harmony with the principles of the law. And then it goes on to say, this shall be the covenant that I will make with the house of Israel. I will put the law in their inward parts and write it on their hearts. I will forgive the iniquity and remember their sin no more. So now the law is written on the tables of the heart instead of tables of stone in the ark. And this just goes to say, instead of establishing our own righteousness, we accept the righteousness of Christ. Through the grace of Christ, we shall live in obedience to the law of God written upon our hearts. And Breaker says something similar. So I think hopefully we can show, he says they're not connected. We say they are. Even though there is a difference, the only difference is as we described.
0: Now, there's one other Bible verse I just want to reference, and that's Hebrews 13, verse 20. And this shows that the covenant, the new covenant, is for the same purpose that the old covenant was. So I'll just read it here. Now the God of peace that brought again from the dead our Lord Jesus, so it's acknowledging Christ, that great shepherd of the sheep, through the blood of the everlasting covenant.
1: Mm.
0: So did by this everlasting covenant, what's the word everlasting?
1: Forever.
0: How is it everlasting if it ended?
1: Right.
0: It's not. It didn't end. So then it says in 21, make you perfect in every good work to do his will.
1: Mm.
0: So what's the purpose of the covenant?
1: To make you more like Christ.
0: To make you perfect.
1: Yeah.
0: So what does that mean? Don't break the law.
1: Yeah.
0: So it's such a contradiction to say that this new covenant means you can break the law.
1: Yeah.
0: And that you can, you know, it's all covered. No, it's an everlasting covenant. The new covenant is just the old covenant repeated.
1: Yep.
0: And it's to make you perfect, working in you that which is well-pleasing in his sight through Jesus Christ, to whom be glory forever and ever. Amen. So it's the same things we have to do. We still have to honor God and keep his commandments. And we do that through the strength that Christ gives us.
1: Yeah, and you can't throw away the fourth commandment without throwing away the thou shalt not kill, and thou shalt not covet, and thou shalt not steal, because they're all interconnected. If you can go worship idols and sacrifice to other gods, then that means the whole law is gone. Like, you can't just take one piece out. If you take one, all of them go with it.
0: Exactly. And it says here in Hebrews 10:15, whereof the Holy Ghost also is a witness to us, for after that he said before, this is the covenant that I will make with them after those days, saith the Lord. I will put my laws into their hearts, and in their minds will I write them.
1: Yeah.
0: But again, it goes back to the law.
1: Yes.
0: There is a law that we're supposed to keep. Is it the ceremonial law that was pointing to Christ? No, it's the law that has stood over all eternity.
1: Eternity.
0: This everlasting covenant.
1: And we're going to look at that more when we get into the law of Moses and the law of God.
2: And sadly today, many people don't see simple Bible truth. They try to mix the Old Testament with the New. And you can't do that. You cannot mix the two that are different. And there are people out there today that run around and call themselves Christians, and they want to get back under the Old Testament law.
0: I just want to

0: go back to this Old Testament, New Testament thing, because he keeps emphasizing it. The Old Testament had prophecies that pointed into the New Testament. And the only way we can understand the prophecies of the New Testament is with the verses from the Old Testament. So, no, they are not completely separate. If they're completely separate, then you have to read them separately. Mm. If what he's saying is correct, to follow that line of argument the full way through, then we should not be comparing Scripture to Scripture cross-Testament.
1: Right.
0: It would be New Testament Scripture versus New Testament Scripture. You couldn't go new to old, old to new. You can't take the prophecies of the New Testament and then go to Ezekiel 4 verse 6 and then bring it back the other way. Mm-hmm. You'd be breaking this impenetrable barrier that the Old Testament is entirely different from the New Testament.
1: And even Jesus, when he at his baptism, says that the time has been fulfilled. And he's talking about the 70 weeks. He's literally telling you, this is the fulfillment of Old Testament prophecy. If you asked Breaker, I wonder what he'd say. I honestly don't know. What does Jesus mean when he says at his baptism that the time has been fulfilled?
0: Yeah.
1: Because that only goes back. And then his whole understanding of end time eschatology is based on the 70 weeks of Daniel. So why is he going back to the 70 weeks of Daniel to decode what happens at the end of time if the two covenants don't mix?
0: Exactly. If we're looking at some in the future, don't go to the Old Testament then.
1: Yeah.
0: So that's this is where we have to follow that line through to see the total catastrophe that can take place, right? And be fair to the argument. I'm being fair to the argument by saying that, right?
1: Yeah, you're saying, okay, well, let's play out this argument to its fullest and see where it leads. And again, it becomes illogical. And the fact, it's so hard because I really just want to be like, hey, Robert, do everything you're doing, but switch your mindset to think that we're not talking about the law of Moses, we're talking about the law of God, and see how that would change his presentation. Because everything is based on this quicksand argument that we're talking about the law of Moses. It's just nothing could be further from the truth.
2: And believe that we are still under that today. Now, I don't understand how they would do that. Romans 6:14 says, "For sin shall not have dominion over you, for ye are not under the law, but under grace." But there are people today that are over here on this side, and they claim to be Christians, and they say, "But we're still under the law." But the Bible says, "No, we're not under the law, we're under grace. What are you telling me I'm under the law for when the Bible says I'm not under the law, I'm under grace?" But that's what they say. So we're today under this time, and this is a time of grace. And this is a time that we're supposed to walk in the Spirit. Over here, it was all about the flesh and what you do in the flesh. And so this was all about the law. And they're different. They're not the same. You cannot mix the two.
0: He made a statement, right? That we're under the Spirit, we're under grace. This was the flesh, right? And the law. And you can't mix the two. Now, that's a statement. He didn't have a Bible verse for that. He didn't have a reference to show that there's no correlation here. Mm-hmm. Now, if we're under grace and we're in the Spirit, so does that mean that our flesh doesn't abide by physical law anymore? Yes, we can still die. We can still everything else. We can still eat these things, this, you know. So the full application can't be there. Because we're still on earth. We're still going through this process of probation, right? Adam and Eve sinned. Until we leave this earth, we're still in that same process. We're trying to work through that. Mm-hmm. But this correlation, if you're going to make a statement like that, we need to have a verse to back it up.
1: Yeah.
2: "For ye are not under the law, but under grace." Again, verse 15, "What then? Shall we sin because we are not under the law, but under grace? God forbid."
1: He doesn't acknowledge the rest of the verse. He goes on and says, so twice the Bible tells us we're not under the law.
0: But he says, should we sin? God forbid.
1: Exactly.
0: So, okay. What's your definition for sin?
1: And this is what happens when you have kind of poor Bible theology. You'll grab the portions of the verse that support what you're saying when the next piece of the verse will give the rest of the context that you need to get clarity on what's going on. So he's saying, now that the law

0: of Moses is gone, should we sin against God's holy law?
1: Right.
0: No. And so he's like, and he says in the cut up that we showed at the beginning, should we sin? No. You know, I don't want to be a sinner. We shouldn't kill today because I don't want to sin. Like, it just doesn't make any sense. Again, it starts to fall apart in my view. And unfortunately, there are people watching these videos that are just comfortable with this being enough diligence for them. So like, well, he's got a whiteboard. He's pretty good at drawing on it. He seems to be reading out of the Bible. How could he be wrong? And I think this is why it shows.
1: And he does a very good job of coming across very sincere and very convicted about what he's saying.
0: And I'm sure that he is totally convinced what he's saying is true. And I believe that if he understood the truth of what we're trying to present here, he could be a powerful witness for what the truth is. Like, this doesn't have to be a stumbling block for him. He can look at it and maybe consider some of the stuff that we've talked. I wouldn't even mind having a dialogue with him and sharing and going through, if that's what it took, to see that, one, we're not a crazy cult, that we're just following exactly as the Bible prescribes. And when we lay out the contrast, I believe it's very clear the weight of evidence is supporting one over one that starts to have a whole lot of holes in it, because their whole foundation of their argument is based on incorrect understanding.
2: The Bible tells us we're not under the law. We're over here under grace. And you shouldn't sin under the law. You shouldn't sin today.
1: What does that mean? We can't sin under the law. We can't sin under grace. How do you sin under grace when there is no law anymore?
0: Yeah.
1: There's just... But at these points, he doesn't go into any more detail.
0: No.
1: Because how are you going to define sin now?
0: That's right.
1: And if you define sin, you have to go back to the law. There's no... And not the ceremonial.
0: No.
1: The moral law, yeah. the Decalogue, the Ten Commandments that were even before that were instituted in Eden.
0: Yeah. And he thinks that he goes on a whole rant later about circumcision and how if we're not, you know, circumcised. And he's thinking that we're trying to keep the law of Moses. And we haven't even got to that part where we're going to break that down yet.
2: But today is a time of grace where we walk in the Spirit and we are not under the law in the flesh. So being under the law is being under bondage, the Bible says. Now, there's still people out there who say, no, we're still under the Old Testament law. That still applies to us today. I ask such people, do you even read your Bible? Romans chapter 10 and verse 4. For Christ is the end of the law for righteousness to everyone that believeth. Now, what part of that verse do you not understand?
0: I'm wondering if he understands it. Because it's not saying that when Christ died, the law ended. Obviously, again, we're talking about God's law, not the law of Moses. He thinks we're talking about the law of Moses. That's the first problem. The end of the law is righteousness in the perfect man, which is Jesus Christ.
1: Yeah.
0: So like the end result of perfect law keeping is Jesus, which is righteousness. And he's reading this as if it means God's Ten Commandments and Holy Law
1: are ended
0: right after he said, we don't sin under the law, we don't sin under grace or under the church or whatever he said at that age. This is total contradiction. This is error upon error. And he's asking if we properly or read our Bibles or properly understand it when he's even applying the end of the law. Christ is the end of the law for righteousness. He's even applying that incorrectly.
1: Yeah.
0: So I just kept that in there because he's applying these things again without using
1: scripture.
0: And that
1: goes back into a misunderstanding of when Jesus said that he fulfilled the law.
0: Right.
1: But if you read the sentence before, it said, did I come to destroy the law?
0: Right.
1: No, I came to fulfill. And they're interpreting fulfill as destroy.
0: End. Yeah.
1: So it's like, did I come to destroy or to destroy? I came to destroy, not destroy.
0: Right.
1: Because destroying is not destroying. It's just like... It-

0: you know, using the words as the translators seen and used the words. Because there's times, oh, I don't know what that word means. I've never heard that word before. I'm going to assume it means this. But we can't do that. We can't put our own ideas. Mm-mm. You know, language changes over time. So we need to understand what was the intention there.
1: That's right. And to just race and say, whoops, see, it says the end of the law. The phrase end of the law is there, ergo, yeah, throw away all the commandments. And I don't even think if I asked him to throw away all the commandments, I don't think he'd say that, because he's obviously shown that he thinks we shouldn't sin. So there, and he said the moral law is good and there's moral law there. So I think that we're actually in more agreement on that than it appears that we are. But I just don't think you can run to phrases like this and then just make these assumptions when it's totally—
0: The problem is where it leads to.
1: Yeah.
0: Right? As soon as you start diverting a little bit at the end of the railroad track, then you're miles apart.
1: Huge. Yeah, exactly.
2: Christ is the end of the law for righteousness to everyone that believeth. So we are no longer under the Old Testament law. That's what the Bible teaches. This isn't my opinion. This isn't my denominational teaching. This isn't some commentary and some man in a book saying this. This is the Bible. This is God. This is Jesus Christ telling us, hey, we're no longer under the Old Testament law. Go with me to Galatians now, chapter 3. And I think people need to see this, because I get a lot of emails still for people who are going to churches that are telling them, no, you got to get back under this. Oh, so we got to get back under bondage? I don't think so. I cannot mix the Old Testament and the New Testament, and I cannot try to get back under this. Otherwise, I would be sinning according to the Bible. And I don't want to do that.
0: So sinning is mixing Old and New Testament.
1: I'm wondering if he knows what the definition of sin is.
0: Nowhere does the Bible say that.
1: No.
0: Christ never said, don't mix the Old and New Testament. No.
1: In fact, we're going to show here soon that Christ said the exact opposite. That he said the old and the new together make the complete picture. But we'll look at that here in just a
2: minute. Wow. So the law is a curse. And you are cursed if you're under the law.
1: So this is another important point. The law isn't the curse. The breaking of the law is the curse.
0: Yeah.
1: We're going to go into it later, but the law is just and holy and good. It's a law of liberty. It's a law of freedom. It's a law of righteousness. The curse is the breaking of the law, brother breaker. Come on, man. Like you got to be able to see that. The law itself.
0: So the curse was telling Satan not to envy Jesus. That was a curse. Mm. No, the curse was because he did that, he has to now reap what he sowed.
1: Exactly. You have to pay the penalty for the transgression of the law. And he's again saying the law of Moses is a curse. But I would even say in that it isn't a curse, because if you hadn't transgressed the holy law, you would have had no need for the ritual law to begin with. So like that was just an add-on after the original law was transgressed to show the enormous weight of, one, carrying righteousness of your own, and two, the enormity of getting rid of sin in order to redeem mankind, to reconcile with
0: God. And then
1: God.
0: I'm probably jumping ahead, but again, that goes back to the Ten Commandments that at Sinai, that isn't where they originated. And how do we know that? Well, before they left to go to the wilderness, Moses went to Pharaoh and said, hey, we're supposed to be keeping the Sabbath because God created the Sabbath. Mm-hmm. So we need to go and keep it. That's before Sinai.
1: Yeah.
0: And that was the whole conflict there, is Pharaoh didn't want them to keep the Sabbath.
1: Yeah.
0: So it's before.
2: So the Bible says, cursed is everyone that continueth not in all things which are written in the book of the law to do them, but that no man is justified by the law in the sight of God, it is evident, for the judge shall live by faith. And the law is not of faith, but the man that doeth them shall live in them. But before faith came, we were kept under the law, shut up unto the faith which should afterwards be revealed. Wherefore the law was our schoolmaster to bring us unto Christ, that we might be justified by faith. Saved by faith, not by works.
0: The law is the schoolmaster.
1: Mm-hmm.
0: Do we want to get rid of the teacher that points us to Jesus, to the faith?
1: Mm-hmm.
0: You know, that's basically an evident what we would have to do. Get rid of the teacher.
1: Yep. Again, he's mixing up law of Moses, law of God. He thinks we're saying do all the ritual purity, sacrificial, yada, yada, yada. We're not.
2: But what are you doing? You're saying what Jesus did is enough.

0: I got to go do this for God to accept me. That's probably the most heinous blasphemy in the history of the entire world, because you're saying what Jesus did, it's not enough. So what would you rather be, a slave or a servant? Or would you ever be rather be a son? Let me put that over here. That's a good one, man. That just came off the top of my head. Over here, they had to serve the law. Over here, when we're saved, we become sons of God.
1: Jesus said, the greatest among you is the servant of all. So when he says, do you want to be a servant or a son of God? That's the same in my view. You are a servant in to be a son of God. And then on top of that, is he saying the sons of God's sin?
2: He's making an argument with your pride there. That's actually what just took place. He said, do you want to be a servant? But Jesus said, you are a servant.
1: Mm-hmm. All he did was serve others. And then when he's like, would you rather be a servant, bondage under law, or a son of God? And what is inferred there, not being under the law. So what is that saying? The sons of God are out there just like,
2: partying it up,
1: sinning like crazy. Like, no, the sons of God are the perfect keepers of the law.
2: Which he doesn't even fully, he doesn't promote all sinning, because he says don't sin.
1: Yeah.
2: But then you have to answer the question. Again, it sounds like we're reiterating the same point, but it is the same point.
1: Mm-hmm.
2: Then how do you sin?
1: Yeah.
2: How do I even know if I can sin? Because he says don't sin. Well, I don't even know what that means anymore.
1: How is it defined? How can I possibly tell?
2: Even if I wanted to sin, I don't know how anymore.
1: Yeah.
0: And many of them belong to a certain denomination that meets on a Saturday of a Sabbath. And many of them tell me, Breaker, you don't know what you're talking about. We're still under the law. We're still under the law. We're still under the law. And I say, no, sir, we are not under the law. We have an entirely different law today. You see, this law over here was called the law of Moses. And this law was for Israel.
3: Again,
0: do you know there's a different law today? And if you read the book of Romans, you'll see what the law of today is, according to the apostle Paul. Where is boasting then? It is excluded. By what law? Paul says, what's the law now? Is this the law that we're under? No. He says, by what law? Of works? Nay, but by the law of faith.
1: I'm glad you said so, Mr. Breaker, because we're going to look at exactly who had the law of faith, because it goes all the way back to well before the New Testament apostles, the covenant of faith. And in fact, the New Testament actually shows us where most of these examples are, pointing back to the Old Testament, Hebrews 3, 5, and 6. And Moses indeed was faithful in all his house as a servant for a testimony of those which would be spoken afterwards. And it says in Genesis 15, 6, and he, Abraham, believed in the Lord, and he counted it to him for righteousness. Through type and promise, God preached before the gospel unto Abraham, Galatians 3, 8. We're going to look at that closer. And the patriarch's faith was fixed upon the Redeemer to come. Said Christ to the Jews, your father Abraham rejoiced that he should see my day. That must mean Abraham was aware that he needed a savior and that a savior was going to come, because your father Abraham rejoiced that he should see my day. And he saw it and was glad. Now, we're not going to get into how he saw that, because it's an amazing story. And we'll have to cover it another day. But God showed Abraham down the line of history that what all was going to come. And he knew that it was a faith-based covenant. Now, one of the best, I don't know how any Protestant could think that the old covenant was anything but faith when they read the third chapter of Galatians, because it expressly says Abraham and the children of faith, they are one and the same.
2: Yeah.
1: Let's read this.
2: So we'll start in Galatians 3, verse 6. Even as Abraham believed God, and it was accounted to him for righteousness.
1: Mm-hmm.
2: And then we skip down here to verse 7. Know ye therefore that they which are of faith, the same are the children of Abraham. So there's no distinction between the children of Abraham and the people of faith.
1: Yeah.
2: It's the same connection.
1: And it says as much.

0: verse 8. And the scripture, foreseeing that God would justify to the heathen through faith, preached before the gospel unto Abraham. So the gospel was given to who?
1: Yeah, it's given to Abraham. As Jesus said, your father Abraham was excited to see my day, and he saw it.
0: So the gospel isn't a new thing that just came when Jesus came.
1: No. It happened in Eden when God promised the head of the serpent's head would be crushed and the heel would be bruised.
0: That's the gospel.
1: That's the gospel.
0: The gospel is the good news of Christ.
1: Of reconciliation through Christ, which was given at the moment of transgression. God had already prepared for all this. The Old Testament is Eden lost. The New Testament is Eden restored through Christ at the very center of it. I mean, you cannot split these things up, or you're missing the whole story, which is why people think that Israel still has a role to play in this whole thing. What's verse 9?
0: Verse 9, so then they which be of faith are blessed with faithful Abraham. So faithful. Yeah. Abraham was full of faith.
1: Yes. This
0: is not just works.
1: They which are faith are blessed with faithful Abraham. It is a faith covenant. He's sitting here thinking that Abraham went and did like works of his own. It's like, and Abraham did all of these things, and he's now worthy to receive salvation. That's just not what it says at all.
0: Right.
1: It has been, and Abraham, the only thing special about Abraham was that he believed God.
0: Mm-hmm.
1: It wasn't like God favored. God is a respecter of no persons. God favors those who favor him and follow him and keep his commandments. And then it's still not an exclusive club. Guess what? Anybody can follow, keep his commandments, choose Christ, and live.
0: Exactly.
1: It's not, this is not, an, you know.
0: Same promise for everyone.
1: The Jews have a real problem understanding that, like struggling. I witnessed some, even like rabbis in Israel I witnessed to. And they have trouble understanding that being a son of God is special enough.
0: Yeah.
1: Right? And you're either a child of Satan or a child of God, but they want to hold on to this special, we're a nation, we're special in God's eyes. And that was true at a point. But it has been a covenant of faith since the beginning. Even when God put the garden, the tree in the garden of good and evil, or the knowledge of good and evil, that he put it there so that they could choose through faith, they could either believe God or not believe God. He could have taken the tree out of the garden completely and never even given them the option to do it. But he wants to see the faith in action. You have to have the faith to believe God.
0: Now, something you just said is that the Jews want to still believe they're this special group, which they were at a certain point in time.
1: Yeah.
0: If we go down, we're in Galatians 3. If we skip down to verse 14, 15, I just want to read it because this is a really important context. It says that the blessing of Abraham might come on the Gentiles through Jesus Christ. So somehow the Gentiles in the New Testament, in the church, are receiving the same blessing that Abraham did through Jesus Christ. Mm. Why? How? Because Jesus Christ was the God of the Old Testament.
1: Mm-hmm.
0: How do we know? What's another evidence for that? Well, in John, it says, none have seen the Father, right?
1: Mm-hmm.
0: You only know the Father through me.
1: Mm-hmm.
0: So none have seen the Father. Well, in the Old Testament, we have a story where Jesus seen God. So if none seen the Father, who was that?
1: Hmm.
0: That was Jesus. So it's the same Jesus, same promise, same blessing. But here it says, the blessing of Abraham might come to the Gentiles. That's really important. What does that mean? Something switched from the Jews to the Gentiles. And what was that thing? That we might receive the promise of the Spirit through faith. This is a direct reference to Daniel, chapter 8 and 9, of the 23 days and the 70-week prophecy, where this led up right to Christ, right to his baptism, to his death, and then when the gospel was given to the Gentiles. And that's when Peter was told, these are not unclean. You need to be bringing the gospel to these people.
1: Mm-hmm.
0: So the 70 weeks is right here in Galatians 3, and it connects the God of the New Testament, the God of the Old Testament, the blessing, everything goes right through.
1: Yeah.
0: Verse 15, brethren, I speak after the manner of men, though it be but a man's covenant, yet it be confirmed, no man disannulleth or addeth thereunto.

0: to. Mm. No one can change it.
1: That's right.
0: It's for man, but no man can change it because who installed it?
1: Yeah.
0: Jesus Christ.
1: From the beginning.
0: From the beginning.
1: Yeah. And it's that, that covenant has been the same that we can choose to believe through faith. And he's obviously, Breaker's not quite seeing that. So I would wonder, after he makes such a clear statement, how he reconciles this Galatians 3 record.
0: Mm-hmm.
1: Because it seems very clear, I think, to the both of us that the covenant is by faith from beginning to end.
0: Beginning to end.
1: And then Jesus, you know.

0: proof of this, that you it has never been able to do works. Otherwise, Cain would have had no reason to slay his brother out of jealousy because he's got his offering was rejected by God.
1: All today that saves us is the law of faith. We are saved by faith, not by works. So how could anyone try to blur a lie that is the most blatantly obvious thing in the whole Bible, that this is what changes everything? How could they try to blur that line and say, no, you got to get back under this again? How could they do that? We are not under the law of Moses. We are under the law of faith. That's the law that saves us today. We're saved by faith. Faith in what? Verse 25, through faith in his blood. Okay? So you've got to understand that. So we are not under the law today. It cannot save us. But then people go, well, okay, I might agree with you a little bit, Mr. Brinker.
0: He's going to jump into the next piece, and we're actually going to kind of end, because he's got law of Moses and law of faith up there. And everything, as we've seen and kind of harped on, he's placing everything Adventist teaches under the law of Moses. And so we're going to close out today by showing the difference between the law of Moses and the law of God as we understand it. There are many who try to blend these two systems using the texts that speak of the ceremonial law to prove that the moral law has been abolished.
2: That's exactly what he was just doing.
0: Yeah. He says, don't sin. So he somehow the moral laws, and he's saying good things about the moral law. So again, there's a confusion for him. But this is a perversion of scripture. The distinction between the two systems is broad and clear. The ceremonial system was made up of symbols pointing to Christ, to his sacrifice and his priesthood. This ritual law, with its sacrifices and ordinances, was to be performed by the Hebrews until the type met antitype in the death of Christ, the Lamb of God that taketh away the sins of the world. Then all the sacrificial offerings were to cease. Mm-hmm. It is this law that Christ took out of the way, nailing it to the cross. So he says he's read our books and he understands our theology, but he didn't seem to get to the part where it's very clear that we're saying this ritual law was nailed to the cross.
2: Yep.
0: Nobody's saying to get under the law of Moses. But concerning the law of the Ten Commandments, the psalmist declares, forever, O Lord, the word is settled in heaven. Psalms 119:89.
2: In heaven.
0: In heaven.
2: Forever.
0: Forever. Settled in heaven. And Christ himself says, think not that I am come to destroy the law. Verily, when he says verily, is very important. When he says verily, verily, really pay attention to what Jesus is saying. Verily I say unto you, making this assertion as emphatic as possible, till heaven and earth pass, one jot or one tittle shall in no wise pass from the law till all be fulfilled. Now there are going to be people screaming, these guys don't get it. Jesus said, it is finished at the cross. That's all that's fulfilled. When it says, heaven and earth will not pass away till all be fulfilled, have heaven and earth passed away?
2: No.
0: We're still here? Is heaven still there? Like, then the law still stands. Not everything was finished. Just because he said it is finished, we have to understand what he's talking about.
2: Yeah.
0: Just like at the baptism, he says the time is fulfilled. What is he talking about? And here we see, unless heaven and earth have been done away with, not one single thing will be changed from the law of God, mm-hmm. not the law of Moses. That's done away with, nailed to the cross. Here he teaches not merely what the claims of God's law had been and were then, but that these claims should hold as long as heaven and earth remain. That's what the text says.
2: Yeah.
0: The law of God is as immutable as his throne. It will maintain its claims upon mankind in all ages. So let's take a little look at how the Bible describes these as two different pieces. And, you know, I don't think Brinker would argue with us on any of these. The law of God, written by God on tables of stone, put inside of the ark. And actually, I'll go side by side. Written by on tables of stone, written by Moses in a book on papyri.
2: Yep.
0: One was put inside the ark. That's literally the law is what made the walls of Jericho come tumbling down in the face of sin. The Israelites didn't even do anything. That's how powerful this thing is.
2: And what does that signify? That it was in the ark.
0: Mm.
2: Because that ark, it says the mercy seat.
0: That's right.
2: That's the throne of God.
0: Mm.
2: So the foundation of the throne of God is the law.
0: That's right.
2: That's the foundation.
0: That's right. The law of Moses was put beside the ark. It was not actually put inside the ark.
2: Because it's not the foundation
0: That's correct.
2: Of God's throne.
0: That's right. nor did he write it with his own finger, nor was it written on stone. One is the moral law, which is eternal because it's just describing righteousness and God's character.

0: known as ceremonial law, which is the remedy for getting rid of the sin. Yeah. And the process, the individual, this heavy, burdensome process, the individual brings upon themselves through sin, but is still nonetheless necessary, which was done away with. One was exalted by Christ and as the epitome of it, and he taught it, as we'll see, that has not been abolished. One was abolished and nailed to the cross. It said at his death, his crucifixion, the veil, which was, 25 feet and super thick fabric, ripped from top to bottom.
1: Yeah.
0: And that's how we know that it's related specifically to the sacrificial system. One is spiritual. The other is fleshly. One was there before sin. So we saw that it was in existence for Lucifer to even break the law. One has been added because of sin. One is a law of liberty and isn't burdensome. Like, it doesn't burden me not to go kill people. Mm-hmm. It doesn't burden me not to lie or cheat or steal.
1: Because then no one's going to kill you too. It brings a peace.
0: It does. And it's not a hard thing for me to not want to kill people and honor my mother and father. Well, mm-hmm. maybe that one I've not done a great job of as I was growing up, but as a kid. But you see that it's not grievousome for me to put God before all other gods and to not worship idols. It's not a burden. The other law is a condemning law, and it was a very heavy yoke, even though it was necessary to show. One is perfect and the other imperfect. And it was imperfect in the sense that it couldn't take away sin from the sinner. Only the perfect sacrifice, the Lamb of God and the blood of the Lamb, could do that. The law of God existed before man was created. It was adapted to the condition of holy beings. And these are the SDA views, so no one can be confused. The ritual law with its sacrifices and ordinances was to be performed by the Hebrews until type meant anti-type in the death of Christ, which is exactly what we've been saying. As we see here again, take the book of the law and put it in the side of the ark, where it says in the other one, he took the testimony and put it into the ark. Then we see that the law was established before creation. It says that if you eat of it, you shall surely die. So if you don't obey God, if you put something else before God, which they put the serpent before God, well, then death came in. The curse was the breaking, the transgression. Lucifer perfect in all his ways until iniquity was found. So iniquity is the same as sin. Romans, and we have to understand, it says, where no law is, there can be no transgression.
1: So how can we sin today if there's no law?
0: That's right. So we have to have something to define law.
1: And that's in Romans. Sin.
0: And then it says at the end, sin is the transgression of the law.
1: There we go.
0: So make no mistake, the New Testament, the Old Testament, it's all saying the same thing in this regard. And again, is it the law a curse or is it freedom? Paul says, wherefore the law is holy, the commandment holy and just and good. James says, who looketh into the perfect law of liberty? This is not a law of a curse, even though I could see how the law of Moses could be more defined in such a way. Mm-hmm. But it's disobedience that is the curse, not the law itself. So because we've gone so long, we could do a whole nother, whatever this ended up being, an hour and 45 minutes, 2 hours, we could do a whole nother one of these, and we're going to have to finish. But for today, what I'm hoping is that we can show, people have seen that there is a difference, that people claiming that, Adventists are a cult and that we don't read our Bibles and that we don't know what we're talking about. I hope this settles some of that and puts the onus back on those who are watching or believe the Sunday Sabbath theology, because that's really what we're here for, is the difference. And we're going to get more into that as we get to why Sunday. But really right now is just establishing that just because somebody's maybe looks good in a presentation and sounds like they know what they're talking about, be very careful who you're getting your information from and how you judge others based on that information.
1: Yeah.
0: For those people in the comments section, it's like, oh, good thing you saved me from Adventism. Make sure that's – you listen to Adventism before you make that judgment and do the due diligence, just as my personal opinion.
1: And there is much more to this that we are going to cover. This is going to be a couple more episodes, at least one more, maybe two more, in order to finish through this topic. So please don't miss the next one. And again, I want to reiterate, go to adtv.watch, sign up for our newsletters. And if these are a blessing to you and help you in your personal study, we do appreciate your support. We are a donation-based ministry, completely run by donations. Mm-hmm. And by the support of everybody's prayers. And we want to continue to do these things to share the truth with the world.
0: Yeah. And let's just be frank. Like, if we don't have supporters, if somebody's sitting there and like, man, I give them $20. Like, I really appreciate what they're doing. That matters. It

0: does matter.
1: Every bit matters. And we want to continue. Like, we're not in this for money. We never ask for money. Like, this is really just like, if you feel called to do so, help us help other people. Help us break down these walls against the Protestant mindset that's happening, against the Catholic and Jesuit mindset that we've been covering now for the last couple episodes. Like, there's no amount that is not enough to help support us.
0: Everything helps. If we have to replace this cable, that's something that
1: everything's very expensive these days.
0: Everything helps, and we appreciate those who can't. Just your prayers.
1: Yeah.
0: If you're praying for us, we really appreciate that. And even letting us know that you're praying for us is very encouraging. And seeing your comments and that you're praying for us and the work that we're trying to do here is an immense blessing.
1: It is. It means a lot to us. And, we're here to help each other. And you guys help us by watching, sharing, supporting, donating. These are all part of us in this together. And I hope for each person who has supported this channel, I hope that we all get to embrace in heaven and talk about what God has done in our lives. Let's close with a word of prayer.
0: Okay. Right. Thank you.
1: Heavenly Father, we're just so grateful for your son, Jesus. We're grateful to serve you in sharing this information and the truth. And Lord, we can do nothing of ourselves, nor do we act in any boastful manner that we're kind of law keepers or in any way carrying our own righteousness. It's only the blood of the Lamb that we can claim, Lord, and we know that without that, we can do nothing. So, Father, I just want to ask for blessings upon the people watching this program, whether they agree or whether they don't agree. Lord, we just ask that your Holy Spirit touch them on what the truth might be, and they might consider these matters deeply. Lord, we pray for Robert Breaker. We pray for his family. We pray for his ministry, that they might see the truth that we've presented, and not in a combative way, but in a brotherly love way, that we genuinely want to help show and share the truth and maybe change the understanding around who we are as faithful believers and followers of your word and your son. And Lord, I just ask that if it's possible, that you would continue to sustain us and grow this message, because it's not our truth to give, it's yours. And so we ask all these things and thank you for them, believing that we've already received them because your son is worthy. And we pray this in the precious name of Jesus. Amen.
0: Amen.

The title of this lecture is That All May Be One. And we have dealt in the last few lectures with the political aspects. And tonight I want to start with the religious aspects. The Vatican II meetings. Vatican II, the Pope is being carried in during that meeting. And at that meeting it was decided that the churches, the Protestant churches, may remain in their confessions and obtain salvation, provided, of course, that they accept and acknowledge the supremacy of the Bishop of Rome. Now, after Vatican II, it was Karl Rahner, the Jesuit. Strange how they keep popping up. I know I'm saying this frequently, but it's just a fact. He was the one who was commissioned to take this message to the world that everyone could remain in their confession provided they acknowledge the supremacy of the Bishop of Rome. And I've already dealt with this, but I'm going to go into a little bit more detail now. Paul Nitter, who was held a position at Xavier University, Cincinnati, where he's professor of theology, he studied under Karl Rahner, and he wrote this book, No Other Names. And in this book, No Other Name, he writes certain interesting things. He has a commentary on it. It's interesting that they have this little humanist man over there on the book. Tells us it's humanism. He faces the conundrum of what the committed Christian believer does theologically in the face of growing evidence, scholarly and from personal encounter, that there are other ways, religious ways, of leading a full, authentic human life than the Christian way. Are you beginning to see something? Can a person be saved? Definition: that is, come to live a truly human life by some other name than that of Jesus Christ. Hello, let me just recap there. To be saved means to live a truly human life. Is that correct theology? This is a professor of theology, and this book is prescribed in virtually all seminaries of theology in the entire world. Nitter's answer is one can be saved by some other name. And then he proceeds to show how this affirmation can be squared theologically with full Christian commitment. This is first-rate creative theology. That's the only sentence I agree with. It is creative theology, but it's definitely not biblical theology.

Well, at the Second Ecumenical Council, if the Bible is not going to be the norm, we'll have to replace it with something else. And it was decided in document 515, or page 515 of the ecumenical documents that were written at Vatican II documents. The unity of all Christians may at last be restored to shine forth, for all peoples are called to be a single new people, confessing one Jesus, Savior and Lord, professing one faith, celebrating one Eucharistic mystery. There are lots of problems with there in this particular one, particularly the Eucharistic mystery. All Christians should be of an ecumenical mind. Document Vatican II, page 515. The Catholic Catechism will tell us that Vatican II did not change the doctrines. It only appeared to change the doctrines. This is the present Catechism of the Catholic Church, Article 816. The sole Church of Christ, which our Savior after his resurrection entrusted to Peter's pastoral care, commissioning him and other apostles to extend his rule, this church constituted and organized a society in the present world, subsists in the Catholic Church. The Second Vatican Council decree on ecumenism explains, for it is through Christ's Catholic Church alone, which is the universal help towards salvation, that the fullness of the means of salvation can be obtained. There's been no change in doctrine. Only Protestants believe that there has been a change of doctrine. Wounds of unity, Article 817. Where there are sins, there are also divisions, schisms, and heresies. So, if there was a division, then it was sin. So, who's the sinner? The one who separated. Towards unity, Christ bestowed unity on his church from the beginning. And this is something the church can never lose. 820, it didn't change. It still governs the rules, the church, through its supreme pontiff and bishops. Everybody will have to acknowledge this. This is why priest J. O'Connell says, the final object of ecumenism, as Catholics conceive it, is unity in the faith, worship, and the acknowledgement of the supreme spiritual authority of the Bishop of Rome. That's the bottom line. The church bond of non-Christian religions, all nations form but one community. They want the same relations with Muslims, with all the other religions. Let's make sure that this is true. This was the catechism. It can't be wrong. Further questions answered. Bonaventure Hinwood. Vatican II teaches in several places that the Catholic Church and it alone is the church founded by Jesus Christ. No change in the Vatican II documentation. Then September 5, 2000, the Vatican made this quite clear. The church has examined the Vatican statement. 36-page statement said other Christian communities, such as Anglicans and other Protestants, are not churches in the proper sense. Canon David Oliver, minister of St. Thomas Anglican Church, says, oh, well, it's okay, whatever. Other churches are not no sisters of ours, the Vatican insists. And remember that Karl Rahner said it must always be clear that the one holy Catholic and apostolic universal church is not the sister but the mother of all the churches. So that's the latest statement, definitive statement, from the highest sources in the Vatican. Vatican II changed nothing. These are some of the comments of the other churches. Churches are stunned by Pope's attack. Protestant churches express disappointment, etc. But nothing changed. They were still in the ecumenical movement. The Washington Post said, a new Vatican dictum issued today declares that individuals can obtain full salvation from earthly sin only through the spiritual grace of the Catholic Church. There you go. And that other faiths, including Protestant Christian ones, have defects that place their followers in gravely deficient situations. And that includes Muslims, Hindus, Jews, everyone. They have to accept Catholicism as leader. That's what the Vatican teaches. Now, how are you going to do this if the Bible so clearly condemns Catholicism? Well, Vatican and the Sunday, again, the documents, Vatican II, any endeavor must be made to make Sunday a genuine day of joy and worship. We must celebrate the Paschal Mystery. It must be the primordial feast day. There must be freedom from work. Shall not have precedence over Sunday. All feasts are important. Then it says the supreme manifestation of this is the Sunday assembly. So again, Vatican II reiterated that Sunday

day was the day that was to be kept. And they call it the Lord's Day, and in their catechism, article 2174, they admit that we all gather on the day of the sun, for it is the first day after the Jewish Sabbath. There's no such thing as a Jewish Sabbath. The Sabbath was instituted in Eden long before there was a Jew. Now, Sunday, in Christ's Passover, Sunday fulfills the spiritual truth of the Jewish Sabbath and announces man eternal rest from God. And it comes from tradition. This all stands in their catechism. I'm not going to go into the details. So now, if you're not going to have the Bible as basis, then you better give the people something else. Musical celebration. This is page 83. Vatican documents actively participate more willingly. Format of the celebration and degree of participation should be varied as much as possible. The liturgy. Now, the liturgy is everything that happens in a church beside the sermon. It marvelously increases the church's power to preach Christ. So now, let's put more emphasis on the liturgy and less emphasis on the what? The preaching. And they even call it in some documents the holy liturgy. A sign lifted up amongst the nations and to gather the children that are scattered until there is one fold, one shepherd. Of course, that has to be the Pope. How are we going to do this? This is Vatican II, their documentation, document Vatican II, quote, "In all popular devotions, the Psalms will be especially useful, and also works of sacred music drawn from both old and more recent heritage of sacred music, popular religious songs, organ, other instruments, characteristics of a particular people. The participation and celebration should be internal, but must also be external. Internal participation by gestures and bodily attitudes, acclamations, responses, and singing." In other words, Vatican II says, let's make the service lively. Let's start moving. Let's have some bodily attitudes. Let's shake the arms. You know, then it's not so important whether you have your Bible. In fact, it's hard to hold the Bible if your arms are swinging around like cartwheels. How must the songs be? Let's go again to the Catechism. Article 1157, song and music fulfill their function as signs in a manner all the more significant. That's fine, there's nothing wrong with singing. Singing must be beautiful and to the glory of God. But they say the music must be emotional. Quote, Vatican Catechism, "How I wept, deeply moved by your hymns, songs and voices that echoed through your church. What emotion I experienced, sounds that flowed in my ears, distilling the truth in my heart. A feeling of devotion surged within me, tears streaming down my face, tears that did me good." So the more tears and the more emotion, the better. Switch the mind off and switch on something else. And so the papacy started using rock groups, and the Pope started singing to ABBA music, and all this sort of stuff started coming into the churches, which was unknown before. This is the Pope's personal little rock band that goes with him sometimes when he travels. These days they've advanced to the more metal groups and all of those. And by 1967, the faculty and students of the Catholic Duquesme University started becoming charismatic. By 1968, the World Council of Churches had Catholics as observers. By 1975, there were observers in Nairobi. By 1975, a mass gathering took place at Rome, and Pope Paul II actually started speaking in tongues. Here it is, Christianity Today, June 6, 1975. Bishops, archbishops, cardinals struggling to keep their hats in place, sang and danced in ecstasy, embracing one another, raising their arms to heaven, and Pope Paul VI's address was punctuated with ecstatics. So he started speaking in tongues. Great example for the church. The Lutheran Church, by 1974, the U.S. Lutheran Roman Catholic Dialogue published Papal Primacy and the Universal Church. They were beginning to play with the idea that Rome would again be the head of the churches. The Presbyterians, Congregationalists, Methodists followed. Colin Buchanan writes, "The emergence of the Church of Rome as a partner in ecumenical discussions and the impact of the charismatic movement totally changed the ecumenical relationship." So this new spirit

makes the talk between the various opposing factions more and more possible. By 1975, there was a common catechism where the moral directives in the Decalogue were questioned, where many passages in the New Testament were put in the mouth of Jesus, things that the historical Jesus never uttered, the physical resurrection is a problem full of difficulties, etc., etc., starting to question the Bible. By 1977, there was a joint Roman Catholic Commission which issued, together with the Anglican Church, this statement. It seems appropriate that in any future union, universal primacy such as has been described shall be held by the Roman See. So the Anglican Church said, okay, Pope shall be head. By 1989, the Anglican Archbishop of Canterbury, the Reverend Robert Runcie, went to Rome and urged Christians to consider the primacy of the Pope. A better together. There they are. And then came the famous signing of the document, where they actually signed. There is the signing. The Pope and Runcie signed the declaration at Canterbury, and the Pope is now the head of these churches. And some nice Masonic signals. Yes, they're going to be together. And the Queen, well, she and her entourage visit the Pope and say, well, what did Prince Charles say? I do not want to longer be the protector of the faith, but just protector of faith. So Protestantism goes. And of course, much marching in the streets of the United Kingdom. The next Archbishop of Canterbury is Carey. And Carey is remarkable because of his charismatic renewal and speaking in tongues. So the Anglican Church, the first to go Romeward bound. Now, this is the famous St. Paul's Cathedral. There it is, the London bus. I photographed this myself. And this is a stunning picture. What do you see? What does it look like? It looks like a miniature of the Vatican. Yes, in fact, it is a replica of the Vatican. And the very amazing thing is that St. Paul's Cathedral never looked like that. Never looked like that. In fact, it used to look like that. But now it has been totally rebuilt and it now looks like that. Doesn't this sound remarkably like an image of the beast? An image of the beast? Well, let's go inside. You have to be very sneaky with your camera when you go in there. And this is what it looks like now. There's the main altar. Wow, the main altar is an exact copy of Bernini's canopy in Rome. That means the Protestant church here has copied Rome. Very interesting. There are the black and white squares. They have cupids with other angelic beings, male, females, etc. And if you look at the ceiling and you photograph the top, you will find beautiful Masonic symbols. This is masonry. This is not Church of England. So the Church of England has capitulated and has become part of masonry. And therefore, we could say Luciferian. Sad, but true. Well, in front of the main altar, you have the typical solar symbols. Looking from the top, it's like a witch's cove. It's been restructured. This is occultism. In fact, it even has the black and white pentagram on the floor. And on the floor, it has the symbol of the serpent with a tail in the mouth, representing the sun and the moon. By the way, those are my shoes. They were nice and clean. And the solar deities on the floor. So this is nothing other than Catholicism. Here are symbols of New Age. These are the peacock, symbols of Lucifer, the triangles in the circle, the hexagrams, and of course the corpses under the altar, and IHS on their, and sun blazes on their utilities. Also the mythical pelican or bird feeding its young to its flesh. These are occult symbols. No wonder Pope John Paul II could write in Crossing the Threshold of Hope that by the year 2000 we need to be more united. For unity, all churches must accept papal authority, the Pope said in 1995. That's the condition of unity. Now, why did the Reformation split from Rome?
Surely the Reformation

had good reasons, biblical reasons. Revelation 13 verse 8 said, "And all that dwell upon the earth shall worship him whose names are not written in the book of life of the Lamb slain from the foundations of the world." Well, they have surely corrupted that one in the modern translations, but never mind, that's what it says. They shall not be written in the book of life if they worship the system by obeying it. Here is the Dom zu Berlin. This is the Lutheran mother church, if you like, in Germany. And there they have huge pictures of Mary with candles burning in front of it. There you have it. This is back to Rome. And the Weltbild published the picture of Martin Luther shaking hands with the Pope. Well, in the 1980s, the Pope went to Mainz, Germany, and he said, "Ecumenism is an urgent task." And then Christians forging towards a new era, churches have a pact. And then the famous synod in Germany, the Lutheran synod, Heiße Eisen, Alte Zöpfe, these old bones of contention, if you like, and they decided, "Der Papst soll nicht mehr Antichrist genannt werden." The Pope will no longer be called Antichrist. Well, that's the end of the Reformation as far as Lutheran is concerned. Time magazine then picked it up and said, "A half millennium rift. Lutherans and Catholics reach agreement on the issues that once split Western Christianity in two." And by 1999, November 1st, churches end 500-year rift. So the Lutherans acknowledged the Pope. And this amazing statement, "Germany calls to ask, forgive Luther." For what? For what should he be forgiven? And the Calvinistic Church, they said, "We need to have more respect for the icons and the things. We cannot just go together like this." Lutheran leader says Pope might be global spokesperson for all Christians. Friday Church News Notes, July 6, 2001. Ishmael Noko, General Secretary of the Lutheran World Fellowship, said in March that Lutherans can certainly look to the Pope as one of the spiritual leaders in the world today. He went on to say that the ecumenical movement requires Christians to look into the possibility that the Pope should become the global spokesperson for all Christians. So, the Anglicans capitulate, the Lutherans capitulate, the Presbyterians capitulate, the Methodists capitulate, everybody capitulates. In Germany, you have now churches such as this one, which I find interesting. There's the Catholic side, there's the Protestant side, and they share the bell tower. And by the year 2000, the Knights of Columbus, which of course is Jesuit-controlled, started sending icons of Our Lady of Guadalupe to all the churches in the world. Nativity of the Blessed Virgin, it's wonderful, says Gino Massotti, Grand Knight of the Knights Columbus Council, 11606, at the Precious Blood Cathedral, that he hopes everybody bows down to the icon. Then came the joint declaration of Lutherans and Catholics, where they discussed the doctrine of justification, a brilliantly written document, which totally undermines the Protestant principle. Well, if the Bible goes, you better get livelier so that the people don't read the Bible so much. Theologen wollen lebendiger werden. Theologians want to become livelier. Let's go to church to have, you know, some liturgy, some movement. I don't know, you know,

By 1990s, the One Council of Churches was not the same as it used to be. Originally, the World Council of Churches was there to talk about Protestant unity, but of course it had an agenda to be led towards Rome. Why is Rome not a member of the ecumenical movement? Because it never separated. It's the mother. It's the kiddies that might come together to go back to mommy. That's what's got to happen. If Rome became a member of the ecumenical movement, she would say that she's one of the sisters. She's not. She's the mother. So she cannot be. And at the World Council of Churches, they said here, "Come, Holy Spirit, renew the whole creation," was the overall theme. Now, the lady who was in charge of the main speech in the beginning was Miss Chung Chung, as she burns a list of the dead she invoked. Well, she gave the address. She is now a professor at UTS. And she arrived on the stage dancing with Aboriginal men in loincloths and etc. And then she invoked the dead. She called up Hagar, Uriah, the male babies killed by Herod, Joan of Arc, people killed in the gas chambers, Mahatma Gandhi, Steve Biko, Martin Luther King. And finally, she also called up the spirit of our liberator, Jesus Christ. Very nice. And then she burnt the list as a symbol. Now, let's look at what happens here. Combining verbal fireworks with a performance by Korean and Aboriginal dancers, Chung rendered a dramatic evocation of a female Holy Spirit. She linked it to Hagar, exploited and abandoned by Abraham and Sarah. "I also know that I no longer believe in an omnipotent, macho, warrior God who rescues all good guys and punishes all bad guys." 18 times, Chung summoned the spirits of the dead who have suffered injustices and claimed that without hearing the cries of these spirits, we cannot hear the voice of the Holy Spirit. Don't bother the spirit by calling her all the time. Added Chung, "I hope the presence of all our ancestor spirits here with us shall not make you uncomfortable." Well, is this biblical, yes or no? Definitely not. But she is the minister of the biggest Protestant church in Korea, and she is now also professor at UTS. Chung Kyung Hyung Kyung was a graduate of the Union Theological Seminary, which I've already told you is Masonic. Chung was professor of Korea's Ewha Women's University, the world's largest university for women with 20,000 students. She said, "The three goddesses I want to share with you are Kali, Hindu, Kuan Yin, Buddhist, and Enna, Philippines. My new trinity." Interesting. She added, "The Christian church has been very patriarchal. That's why we are here together, in order to destroy this patriarchal idolatry of Christianity." Okay, so that's the main spokesman at most of the World Council of Churches meetings. She explains, "I came from shamanist Buddhist and Confucius and Taoist and Christian tradition. When I look at our history of religion, we have more than 5,000 years of shamanism, more than 2,000 years of Taoism, almost 2,000 years of Buddhism, 700 years of Confucianism, and only 100 years of Protestantism in Korea. Therefore, whenever I go to the temples, I look to Buddha. I feel so young. Buddha died in his 80s. Jesus died when he was 33. Maybe Jesus should be called too young to understand. Wow. I feel like my bowel is shamanist, my heart is Buddhist, my right brain is Confucianist, and my left brain is Christian," Kyung continued. "I call it a family of gods, and they are together." So do you see the direction in which the World Council of Churches is moving? Kyung also said, "We believe that this life-giving energy came from God and He's everywhere. It is in the sun, in the..." Oh, here we go again, how nauseating. What is this? Pantheism. It is from the ground and it isn't from the trees. If you feel very tired and you feel you don't have any energy to give, what do you do? Sit in silence. Maybe you go to a big tree and ask, "Give me some of your life energy." Or you ask the sun to give you some life energy. Well, is this Christianity, yes or no? No, this is absolutely not Christianity. Kyung was also a speaker at the World Council of Churches in Harare, Zimbabwe, in November 1998, where she performed the central dance. Dr. Kyung declared

0: that to witness about Jesus Christ to another person is in reality an act of violence. Now let's get to the hub of the matter. To witness about Jesus Christ is an act of violence. Why? Because you are doing what? You are going against the human rights of the other individual, who might be a Buddhist or a Hindu or this or that. He has the right to be what he is. And if you tell him something else, that you have to believe in Jesus Christ, then you are committing an act of violence. So, in other words, what I'm doing is an act of violence. Okay. When reminded that Jesus said in John 14:6 that he is the only way, Kyung said Jesus was mistaken. Okay. That's why the World Council of Churches uses demons and all kinds of interesting things. And we have oikomene. Oikomene. Now, what does oikomene mean? Here we have an example of oikomene. Well, let's ask the World Council of Churches webpage what oikomene actually means. The word ecumenical is derived from the Greek term oikomene, which may be translated as the whole inhabited world. It is in seeing this world as God's that we see ourselves as one. It is in seeing all the world's people as made in God's image that we are called to protect the welfare of everyone. Interesting. Now remember that I always show you that Gary Carr said the ancient Babylonian religion through Kabbalism, etc., through to Freemasonry, controls Marxism, the American secret political societies, the international banking, and the World Council of Churches. Do you think he might have been right with their teaching? Jesus was wrong. He wasn't young. He was too young to understand. We have nature worship, all of these things. That is definitely not biblical. What does Alice A. Bailey, the foundress of Lucifer Trust, predict in 1919? She predicted the appearance of a universal church of which the definitive outline will appear towards the end of the century. There will not be any dissociation between the universal church, the sacred lodge of all true Masons, see how they're bringing it together, and the inner circle of the esoteric societies. In this way, the goals and work of the United Nations will be solidified, and a new Church of God, led by all the religions and by all of the spiritual groups, shall put an end to the great heresy of separateness. Good. This requires a whole lecture. This is heavy stuff. So there's a lecture coming, the UN and the Occult Agenda. It's on your paper. This is very heavy. She says the churches, the lodges, sacred lodge, by the way, and the esoteric societies, by the end of the century, will work together to bring about this new world religion. Now, as a Christian believing that Jesus is the only way, can I join the society, yes or no?
1: No.
0: You're all so adamant. This is very strange. Norman Vincent Peale. Now, who is Norman Vincent Peale? Probably one of the greatest preachers of our times. 33-degree Freemason. Freemasonry has always welcomed men of all faiths and religious beliefs to enter its doors. The only requirement is for good men to believe in the supreme architect and the immortality of the soul, none of which is, of course, biblical. Masons, in fact, go beyond the narrow sectarianism of limiting dogma. They agree with the statement of the famous statesman and writer Edmund Burke, "The body of all true religion consists, to be sure, in obedience to the will of the sovereign of the world, in a confidence in his declarations, and in imitation of his perfection." That's what Norman Vincent Peale said, who was a 33-degree Freemason. As is Bishop Carl Saunders, 33-degree Freemason, United Methodist Church, Rabbi Seymour Atlas, Dr. James Westbury, Executive Director and Editor of the Sunday Georgia Baptist Journal, is a 32-degree Freemason, Reverend Louis Grant, District Superintendent, United Methodist Church, 33-degree Freemason, Reverend blah, blah, blah, blah, on and on and on and on. Well, Norman Vincent Peale said, "I have found the Scottish Rite and the Symbolic Lodge espouse the belief of no one religion, but are a respect of all major religions of the world." And Billy Graham says that Norman Vincent Peale is his great mentor. Interesting. He has a 33-degree mentor. Billy Graham, the world's most popular Christian evangelist, was listed on web pages as a 33-degree Freemason by themselves After much criticism,

0: them, they took them off all the lists. Shaw, who was himself a 33-degree Freemason, revealed that Billy Graham was at his initiation ceremony. But in his book, The Deception, he talks about a prominent evangelist who attended it so that he could get his book published. Norman Vincent Peale is a definite 33-degree Freemason, ex-Grand Chaplain of the Grand Lodge of New York. This is the one that Billy Graham said is his mentor. Robert Schuller, 33-degree Freemason. These are webpage sites where you can look it up. But of course, there are many, many writings which confirm this, so this is not the only source. I'm just quoting from the sources. Oral Roberts, Jesse Jackson, most of the early founding Mormons, we know that. Jehovah's Witness, we know all that. Peale, let's have a look at Norman Vincent Peale. Endorsed the channeled messages called the Jesus Letters, written by Jane Palzera and Annie Brown. So he endorsed channeled letters. The amazing holy letters were written one each day over two-year period that began on a morning in 1978. She said the letters were dictated by a non-living spirit who identified himself through her pen as Jesus Christ. There's the quote. Peale's response, he adds, "It little matters if these writings came from Jesus of Nazareth or Jesus of Jane. They are all the same consciousness, and that consciousness is God. I am part of God, and Jane and Anna are part of that same God." Right, that's what Norman Vincent Peale taught. This is the mentor of Billy Graham. Interesting. Speaking of occultist Kreskin, "All he's doing," says Norman Vincent Peale, "is dramatizing what I've been preaching in my writings for years." Another book, "The Dead Are Alive, They Can Do and Communicate with Us," was also promoted by Peale. He gushed, "A masterpiece. I hope it will be read widely." Okay. This is the mentor of Billy Graham. Just remember that. The book's author is Harold Sherman, a psychic and spirit medium, also wrote a companion book, You Live After Death. Pope John Paul visits a Jewish synagogue by 1986. 87, he tours the U.S., meets with Protestants and Orthodox. 1889, Russia opens the door to the charismatic movement. And so they're all coming together in one big happy family. The Southern Cross, the Catholic newspaper, writes, "Israel's chief rabbi pays a visit to the Pope. The patriarch, of course, of the Orthodox Church and the Pope also meet, with much Masonic signaling going on over there. Israel invites the Pope to visit the Holy Land, and the Pope honors Schindler's widow." This is the rabbi, Robert Jacobs. Let's hear what he has to say on this issue.
1: "And in 1965, Vatican II changed that."
2: Jacob says the Second Vatican Council marked an historic turnaround for Catholic-Jewish relations. And he says John Paul II has done extraordinary things to show respect for Judaism. He was the first pope to visit a synagogue.
1: "No pope in Roman history has ever done what he has done. It gives all Jews a feeling that for the first time in Christian church history, Judaism is appreciated as having its own integrity and is not demeaned. I think it's a tremendous privilege to meet this extraordinary pope."
0: And then when the pope visited St. Louis, this is what he had to say.
3: "Will rejoice and blossom. They will blossom with abundant flowers and rejoice with joyful song."
0: That's interesting. Well, here is Alexei, the Russian patriarch, and there he is with Cardinal Cassidy, and they have much more freedom. This is a signal picture, by the way. Ekumene, the Pope and the Patriarch together, and we have a revival of Eastern Orthodoxy. Occultism is revived, Asian religions are revived, Islam, Buddhism, Hinduism, Shintoism, Soka Gaya, and Spiritism. In the world, there is a revival of religion, and religious fervor and conflict is on the increase. Have you noticed that? Yes. Now,

Why? Because through chaos and conflict, you will bring them together. Make the pain of separation greater than the pain of union. Thesis, antithesis, synthesis is the Hegelian philosophy. Great Expectations, the Patriarch of Constantinople says, we will join the churches. Then the opening of the Islamic Cultural Center in Rome, Catholic bishops residing. Pope John Paul greets them. Islam and Catholicism, we've dealt with it in a whole lecture, coming together. The problem is how to bring Judaism, Islam, Christianity all together. These are documents from the Catholic Academy of Trier. Note what they are using over here. What is the symbolism they are using? With all these strange symbols on their documents, same over here, pentagrams, all the religious symbols in a circle, papal seminary. What is this structure here with the mystic towers all around it? What does that mean? The emblem of the centenary of the Catholic Church in Cameroon. Well, these are kalants and mandalas that they are using. These are symbols of East

Protestant preachers and what they are actually preaching. Now, Robert Schuller is listed on many, many web pages as a 33-degree Freemason. Well, the proof of the pudding, of course, is always in the eating. He wrote here in the fourth dimension foreword, I discovered the reality of that dynamic dimension in prayer that comes through visualization. Don't try to understand it, just start to enjoy it. It's true, it works, I tried it. Now, visualization is the way in which you start visualizing something and it becomes part of your fantasy world. They train little kids to do this. This is an occult technique, it's occultism. Here is his famous cathedral, the Crystal Palace. There he is, this great preacher. By the way, he took the plans of this cathedral and he took them to Rome in order to have them blessed by the Pope. That's very interesting that Robert Schuller should take these to the Pope to have them blessed. His son is now obviously taking over the ministry as he gets a little bit older. Robert Schuller, quote from Self-Esteem, the New Reformation, he writes, "Classical theology has erred in its insistence that theology be God-centered and not man-centered." That's very interesting. That's spoken like a true Freemason. Wouldn't you agree? Yes. On page 153, he writes, "One classical role of the pulpit in Protestantism has been to preach sermons." Oh, which imply indoctrination more than education. Within this form of communication, there's an inherent intrinsic inclination to intimidate, manipulate, and hence offend the person's most prized quality of humanness, his dignity. Well, that sounds like Vatican II. Let's move to liturgy. Let's have all these wonderful things other than the preaching of the words. He writes on page 14, "Sin is any act or thought that robs myself or another human being of his or her self-esteem." That's interesting because I thought the Bible said sin is transgression of the law. Isn't that right? He writes on page 26, 27, "What we need is a theology of salvation that begins and ends with the recognition of every person's hunger for glory." Oh, I thought that justification is something that actually lays man's glory in the dust. That's what I thought. It makes Jesus Christ more and me less. Isn't that what the Bible teaches? He must increase, I must decrease. Wow. Page A68. "To be born again means that we must be changed from a negative to a positive self-image. From inferiority to self-esteem, from fear to love, from doubt to trust." Very interesting theology. Page 75, "The cross sanctified the ego trip, for the cross protected our Lord's perfect self-esteem from turning into sinful pride." Now that is just plain blasphemy, as far as I'm concerned. Page 135, "Christ is the ideal one, for he was self-esteem incarnate." I thought he came to show humility, didn't he? My Bible says he was humble. Jesus never called a person a sinner, rather he reserved his rightful rebuke for those who used their religious authority to generate guilt and caused people to lose their ability to taste and enjoy their right to dignity. Interesting. I thought he said, "I have not called the righteous, but sinners to repentance." Didn't he say that? So this man is obviously using some strange document. I don't know which Bible he uses. He says, "The church's problem is that it has a God-centered theology for centuries when it needs a man-centered one. We're not bad, merely badly informed about how good we are." Oh, Robert Schuller. That's a fascinating statement. "It would be an insult to the integrity of any human being to call him a sinner." I thought when he comes, the Holy Spirit, he will convict us of sin.

righteousness, and judgment. Jesus knew his worth. His success fed his self-esteem. He suffered the cross just to sanctify his self-esteem. And he bore the cross to sanctify your self-esteem. The cross will sanctify the ego trip. Isn't this pathetic? This man is not a Christian. He's a Mason. Now, remember, when I say Mason, I mean high Mason, because the poor lower grades of Masons know nothing about all of this. High Mason, let me qualify it. Schuller further amplified this latter thought on the Phil Donahue show. Schuller said, Jesus had an ego. He said, I, if I be lifted up, will draw all men unto me. Wow, what an ego trip he was on. That's disgusting. Questioner. This is the questioner to Schuller. How could the cross, as you write, sanctify the ego trip and make us proud in the light of passages that say, I hate pride and arrogance, Proverbs 8:13, pride goes before destruction, Proverbs 16:18, the Lord detests all the proud, Proverbs 16:5, do not be proud, Romans 12:16, love does not boast, it is not proud, 1 Corinthians 13:4. In fact, Paul warns Timothy that in the last days men will be lovers of themselves, 2 Timothy 3:2. Good questioner. I like the questioner already. Why should we do anything to encourage people to become lovers of themselves if Paul in fact warned others that would be the state of godlessness in the last days? Schuller, I hope you don't preach this because you could do a lot of damage to a lot of beautiful people. If you preach that text, oh man, I sure hope you give it the kind of interpretation that I do, or I'll tell you, you'll drive them further away, and they'll be madder than hell at you, and they'll turn the Bible off, and they'll switch you off, and they'll turn on the rock music and Madonna. Just because it's in the Bible doesn't mean you should preach it. It is so difficult to preach some of those texts and not come across as lacking humility. See how these people turn around? Robert Schuller, what sets me apart from fundamentalists is that they are trying to convert everybody to believe how they believe. We know the things the major faiths can agree on. We try to focus on those without offending those who, with different viewpoints. There's the quote, USA Today. Schuller said, when we know we have been redeemed and we know we are part of God's family, we are ready to dream that great divine dream of building the kingdom of God in the world. Now, the kingdom of God, I thought, was not of this world. Didn't you think so as well? Robert Schuller said after his thousands telecast, when he was congratulated by Mother Teresa, she was still alive there, Billy Graham congratulated him, Sir Ian Scott King, Martin Luther, all the living presidents of the United States, as well as Sammy Davis Jr., who was a Satanist. They all congratulated him. What we need is a positive to positivize the words that have only a negative connotation. There is no greater damage that can be done than to refer to the lost sinful condition of man. Let me tell you something. If man doesn't realize that he is in a lost sinful condition, then he will never need a savior and then he will be lost. We don't think anything has been done in the name of Christ that and under the banner of Christianity that has proved more destructive to human personality and hence counterproductive to the evangelism enterprise than the often crude, uncouth, unchristian strategy of attempting to make people aware of their lost and sinful condition. Well, that's disgusting. Well, he goes further than that. Let's have a look at what he really consists of. The most effective mantras employ the M sound. You can get the feel of it by repeating the words I am, many times over. Transcendental meditation, or TM, is not a religion, nor is it necessarily anti-Christian. Wow, you can chant I am, I am, I am. What do you think about that? Now you're saying I'm God. Surely you don't mean that, Mr. Schuller, do you? Methodists, Anglicans, all of them come together. They all begin to believe in life after death. Well, here in Self-Esteem, the New Reformation, Robert Schuller writes, to be born again means that we must be changed from a negative to a positive self-image, from inferiority to self-esteem, from fear to love, from doubt to trust. And we can pray, note what Mr. Schuller says, Dr. Schuller, sorry, Our Father in heaven,
honorable is

our name. Emphasis in the original. What is Robert Schuller saying? He's saying he is God. Is this biblical or is it demonic theology? You tell me. You choose. It's demonic. Who approves of his theology? Who likes his theology? There it says, Discover Your Possibilities, Robert Schuller, Positive Inspirational Guidelines. Who endorses it? Dr. Schuller has an amazing ministry. Dr. Billy Graham. Birds of a feather flock together. Who is Billy Graham? Here he is, one of the greatest preachers of our time, Christian Winter. Here he is with Nixon. When you went into this ministry, politics lost one of its potentially greatest practitioners. Remember that Nixon had a Jesuit speechwriter? Do you remember that? We showed you those quotes. And, you know, if everybody loves you in the world, well, it gets kind of scary. Here he is at Madison Square Gardens. Here he is at the U.S. Capitol during the presentation of the Congressional Gold Medal that he received, with Al Gore sitting there. On receiving honorary doctorate from the Roman Catholic Belmont College, Billy Graham said, "The gospel that founded this college is the same gospel which I preach today." Hello, Billy Graham, I thought you were a Protestant. Why are you preaching Catholicism? And please tell me, why, in all your campaigns, do you have a team of 800 Catholic nuns and Jesuit priests and all kinds of people like that? And why, after you campaign, do you channel them to the Catholic priests to be incorporated in Catholicism? Why do you do that if you are a Protestant? The Religious News Service reported on January 13, 1981, Pope John Paul was closeted for almost 2 hours with the Reverend Billy Graham, the world's best-known Protestant evangelist. Religious News Service, there it is, there he is together with him. The Pope is almost an evangelist, and here he is dressed in black and the Pope dressed in white, talking together. It was through Billy Graham's intervention that former President Ronald Reagan set up

But his Baptist friends might not know what he is because it is so well covered up in the world. If you want to read about more about him, read Billy Graham and His Friends. Robert Schuller's 1986 Possibilities magazine had Templeton's photo on the cover. The lead article quoted Templeton that nothing exists except God, that is pantheism, and that the Christ spirit dwells in every human being whether the person knows it or not, that's universalism. Templeton. Now who received the Templeton Prize? Of course, Billy Graham. Graham told Schuller during an interview, whether they come from the Muslim world or the Buddhist world or the Christian world, they are members of the body of Christ because they've been called by God. Yes. You can be a member of the body of Christ in any of those religions if you unknowingly do what the law requires because your conscience dictates this and God overlooks the ignorance of those who do not know. The ignorance God winks at. But if you know the law and you do it not, you will die. If you don't know the law and you still break the law, you will also die. That means eternally. So evangelicals and Catholics join forces eventually, and Pope John Paul is decried as the superstar of the world. Pope deserves the title of first citizen of the world. Newsweek said that in 79 already. After September 11, ecumenism received a tremendous boost. All the religions started coming together, the Muslims and the Protestants and the Catholics, they were all praying together. Death of Protestantism foreseen. By 1997, the Episcopal Church, with its bishop here, had the following to say. Bishop Adler, the word of the Lord told us that what we are witnessing is the end of an era, that God is restoring his temple, and that there would be a priesthood and episcopacy that was an apostolic concession. A main difference between the Protestant faith and Catholicism. Now this is this church. This is basically the High Church of England in the United States. Bishop Adler said that after the sermon he stood up to give a prophetic word but fell on the floor and wept for 45 minutes. And then he said, we all sensed what God was saying to us. We were witnessing the end of Protestantism. And then he said, God's church is Catholic. He declared, it was Catholic in the beginning and it will be Catholic in the end. Churches agree, Pope has overall authority. Isn't that interesting? The Pope wrote this and he said in his Crossing the Threshold of Hope that by the year 2000 we will need to be more united. 1999, June, they wrote. The Pope was recognized as the overall authority in the Christian world, entirely, by an Anglican and Roman Catholic commission yesterday, which described him as a gift to be received by all the churches. Interesting. And then he has a gift of authority. The 43-page document, the gift of authority, has been produced by the 18-member Anglican Roman Catholic International Commission, and it concluded that the Bishop of Rome had a specific ministry concerning the discernment of truth. What does that mean? That is infallible. So the Protestant world has given up Protestantism. Churches should hold seances. Yes, who said that? This was the Anglican Church in England. Now we're ready for spiritism in the church. The churches are really falling. These are no longer prophetic words. These are false prophetic words. These are false prophets. They are preaching a lie. And in the next lecture, it will become abundantly clear what is happening. Don't miss the next lecture, Strange Fire. We'll see some videos which will be astounding. So, he said, what the Anglican priest said is that we can actually talk to the deceased and maybe we can reach the atheists who died from the other side and convince them now that, you see, you're living there after all, you don't have to be an atheist anymore. If their theology was true, couldn't God do it? The Roman Catholic controversy. James R. White is a writer who says that today, well,
Are we coming together?

There are many reasons why we should say separate. He sees the problems. The Council of Trent said, to check the unbridled spirit, it decrees that no one relying on his own judgment shall in matters of faith and morals pertaining to the edification of Christian doctrine, distorting the Holy Scriptures in accordance with his own conceptions, presume to interpret them contrary to that sense which Holy Mother Church, to whom it belongs to judge of their true sense and interpretation, has held and holds. So only the church may tell you what to believe. You're goyim, you're too stupid to understand it yourself. Interesting. The papacy, has it changed? No. Refinement of evil, where the Pope outlines that every single ancient doctrine held by Rome will be held. Therefore, can I be part of the ecumenical movement, yes or no? I cannot be, because I cannot accept this as my spiritual leader. I have one leader, and his name happens to be Jesus Christ. It's the only leader I have. And I have one creed, and that creed happens to be the Bible and the Bible alone. That's my creed. Otherwise, I have no standard whatsoever. Keeper of the straight and narrow. There's Cardinal Ratzinger, German-born Cardinal Josef Ratzinger, head of the Congregation of Doctrine and Faith. They make sure that every ancient Catholic doctrine remains and that no Protestant even recognizes it. They're so sneaky. Here is Cardinal Kung and these people, Hans Kung, all they want to do is bring about ecumenism. So they make lots of Protestant noises. Didn't the Jesuits say that if you want to win someone, make his noises? Yes or no? Yes. Don't trust them one little bit. By 1986, we had the Council of Assisi, and all the religions of the world were present. That included Islam, Hinduism, all these religions. They all came together at Assisi. There's the Pope, there are the patriarchs, there's Ranci, there's the Dalai Lama, Hinduism, Buddhism, every single thing was present. Where? At Assisi. You know what's interesting? After the Council of Assisi, there came an earthquake and the whole cathedral collapsed. It's almost like God said, tick. Guess what they did? They instantly rebuilt it to its former glory. Instantly, immediately, it stands as an icon to Assisi. And at this Assisi meeting in 86, the first rot started of accepting the papacy as the ultimate. By 1999, this is what happened. The United Nations of Faith moved mountains. Article appeared in the Belgian national newspaper, Le Cerf, dated 30th August 2000. A general rehearsal is taking place at the highest level in the forum where the Supreme Being, Grand Architect, that's Masonic language, or Watchmaker of the Universe, if he exists at all, they're derogatory, is to recognize his own at a time when the United Nations will shortly host the Summit of the Millennium, with the presence of the heads of state of the entire world. All the world's religious leaders have been gathering in New York. How much of the world's religious leaders? All. To discuss the most important theme of world peace and tolerance. The more distant objective, to create a kind of United Nations of Faith, where the representatives of faith and philosophies could meet in an order to discuss the future together, while abandoning their fatwas, theses, and other terrible arms of excommunication and exclusion, and relegating them to the cloakroom. Let's get away from our separateness. Let's come together. This is a very noble ecumenical initiative sponsored by whom? Ted Turner, a 33-degree Freemason who hates Christianity, who funded the initiative. He is vice president of Time Warner, founder of CNN, and for every sin there is grace. 10 years ago, the flamboyant boss of instantaneous television had declared that Christianity was nothing but an affair for losers and freaks. Okay, so he still believes it. Now, why would Ted Turner finance something like that? Because he says Jane Fonda, his wife, turned Christian and that changed his mind? I don't think so. I think it's because he's a 33-degree Freemason and they have an agenda. Well, 2,000 representatives of very well or less

known religions, the one which are participated the world over, which are almost an affair of confidence, only known in the corridors of the UN, or the Spiffling Waldorf Astoria Hotel, which will be used for the subsequent meetings and work. The Pope sent the African Cardinal Francis Arsene, President of the Pontifical Council for Interfaith Dialogue, representing the Jewish faith was the Jewish Rabbi Lao of Jerusalem. The Buddhists were deprived of the presence of the Dalai Lama. This shows that the religion is never far removed from politics. China threatened to boycott the meeting if he went. That's just a game they're playing. Well, the initiative, Bishop Desmond Tutu said, let's go ahead with it. And in the U.S. and in particular in circles of the U.N., this first initiative has been very welcome. Nevertheless, one needs to render to Caesar, or rather, to John Paul II, his Jews. It is indeed thanks to him that the way of reconciliation was started at Assisi in 1985, culminating in that meeting in 1986. Well, the Pope then, May 2001, visited the famous mosque in Damascus. John Paul II made history by becoming the first ever pontiff to enter a mosque and urging Christians and Muslims to forgive each other. That's the mosque, remember, I showed it to you, the famous mosque in Damascus, and we walked through it and had a look at this amazing structure with these people having the same rituals as in Roman Catholicism. And you will remember that we spoke about the head of John the Baptist that is stored in this mosque. So it's significant that the Pope went to that particular mosque to go and seek reconciliation. Although reconciliation is just a word for the goyim, the outside, the inside has always been reconciled. And we know already that the Pope then kissed the Quran. So the initiative is to bring all the religions. This is a symbol of the religions dancing together, a symbol of Judaism and Buddhism and Christianity and Hinduism, and all of them coming together in a one great big happy family. This is the title page of Rotarian Bishop Lehmann's document, The World Peace Day and the Emblem of the World Conference of Religions. Hinduism, Buddhism, and finally we have a Parliament of World Religions. Now this Parliament of World Religions is an outcome of the Assisi meeting. And this was their Africa Day. They have the sun symbol in the middle. There are interesting symbols in this. So at this interfaith meeting in 1999, as reported Associated Press, with the Dalai Lama sitting by his right side, October 1999, there was another meeting. In Rome, the Pope presided at a special council of some 2,000 religious leaders of various faiths, sects, and cults. Now, I'm going to show you a video of that in a moment, of what happened there. The pontiff told the assembled Buddhist monks, Zoroastrian priests, Catholic cardinals, Hindu gurus, American Indian shaman, Jewish rabbis, and ecumenical clergy, that's all the Protestants that there are, that all must join in condemning who? The Christian fundamentalists. Wow! I thought the problems were elsewhere. But he obviously has an inside tack, so he knows who the real problem people are. It's the Christian fundamentalists. Why? Because they commit the ultimate crime of telling people about who? Jesus. Don't you think there's a total onslaught on Jesus Christ? I believe there is. Christian fundamentalists who abuse speech and whose efforts at converting others incite hatred and violence. Didn't Miss Kung say the same thing? Yes or no? She said the same thing at the World Council of Churches. So we want a unity, but please let this unity be on a universal Christ. Just leave Jesus out of this. This is an attack on Jesus Christ. All present were in accord on two key points. Number one, Pope John Paul II was endorsed by consensus as the planet's chief spiritual guide and overseer. That's interesting.
And number two, religious fundamentalists who refuse to go along with the global ecumenic

or movement. That would include me, for example, or to be silenced. So who knows how many times you can still hear this message. They must be denounced as dangerous extremists full of hate. That's why we have hate laws. You're not supposed to preach this message. You're not supposed to preach that Jesus Christ is Lord. Then you are a dangerous extremist full of hate. Well, I figured I better preach it before we can no longer preach it. And that's why I'm here, to tell you about these things. The onslaught is not against me, the onslaught is against the Lord. And he predicted that this was going to happen. Well, let's have a look at this Masonic meeting. You will see three candles in this meeting. That's Masonic. They light the solar candles, which are little covered candles, which are used in Hinduism, for example, as solar candles, and in Buddhism and Eastern mysticism. And you will see that they use all kinds of music, just like the Bible said. In fact, the main rock band of Italy gave the background music at the ceremony on the one stage, with the papacy on the other stage, and every religious leader of note in the world was there, of every religion, to bow down and give homage to the Pope. Interesting. Let's watch it.

He looks so smug, doesn't he? Well, here they all are. Islam, Hinduism, Buddhism, Shintoism, Sokagaya, all of them. Protestantism, all of them bowing down, acknowledging the Pope. Now, didn't the Bible say that the whole world would wander after him? Yes or no? And that she would not suffer loss of children? Didn't the Bible say that? Judaism was there. All the religions were there. Now, this means that we are very, very close to the close of time. There's an interesting picture that was published once by the Spiegel, Der Spiegel. And here you have a statue of Caesar showing a finger. That's actually a Masonic thing, but never mind. There he does it. Then they have Mussolini on the other side and giving the finger. And then they have Rome here, der Papst, die Kirche, die Sünde, the Pope, the Church, and the sin. And they have the Pope over there in full sun worship regalia. And then they have the prostitute. It's almost like they know something, right? This prostitute, the Bible says, is the woman that rides the beast, the great prostitute that is over the nations, and all the kings of the world give their power unto the beast. We've seen that the ruling powers in the world actually come from very few families today, highly occult families. And the woman which thou sawest is that great city which reigns over the kings of the earth. Revelation 17, verse 8. And I heard another voice from heaven saying, come out of her, my people, that you be not partakers of her sins, and that you receive not of her plagues. Revelation 18, verse 4. What do you think they have planned for those who harbor a spirit of separateness? What do you think they have planned for those who say, like the Bible,

Bible says, "Come out and be separate, that you receive not her plagues and that you don't take part in her sins." What do you think will be their conclusion about such a matter? I think this is a very, very serious issue. And we're going to have lectures on this when we get there. We'll see what their final plans are and who they actually pinpoint as opposition. That would be interesting, don't you think? We'll let them speak for themselves. In the meantime, as for me and my house, I cannot join this ecumenical council, and I would like to uplift Jesus Christ to you tonight as the only Savior on this world, and follow the biblical way, and none will be lost. That is His promise. Why not take Him at His word? Amen.

It was the year 1530. A pharaoh called Thutmose I ruled Egypt. He had three daughters. One's name was Hatshepsut. One morning she came here to worship Hapi. Hapi is the Nile god. And thanking Hapi for a good night's rest and for supplying all her needs. And then she noticed a little basket, a little boat. So she sent one of her maids to check what's in the boat.

this was a little Hebrew boy. But she had a problem because her father said all Hebrew male boys should die. What should we do? Kill the little baby? But if God has got a plan for your life, nobody can thwart that plan. So eventually, she looked at this baby and she fell in love with the most beautiful Hebrew baby boy I think ever born in the history of Israel. Of course, Miriam, the older sister, was there. She came to the assistance of the princess and suggested that she could get somebody to breastfeed the little baby boy. Of course, Hatshepsut knew what was going on. And I think she went to her father. She said, "Dad, the Nile has given me a gift. Hapi has given me a gift." And the gift was a little Hebrew boy. I'm calling him Hapi Moses, taken out of Hapi, the Nile god. And I think at this stage he rescinded the decree to kill all Hebrew boys because his daughter appealed to him. It's like my daughter, if she appeals to me, and your daughter as well, you know, you give them what they want. And for 12 years, the biological mother called Jochebed, she was a direct descendant from Levi, one of the 12 sons of Jacob. And she brought up this little baby boy, taught him all the history of God's people from Adam right to that time. They were suffering and they were praying for deliverance. And angels revealed to Jochebed that your little boy will one day be the deliverer of your people. At the age of 12, he was taken into the palace. Now, if you've been to Karnak, you get a faint idea of the beauty and the luxury of the palace. He came from a hut, dilapidated hut, from a slave situation. And he walked from that situation into this awesome palace with the beautiful paintings and the hieroglyphics and the wealth. So Moses was transferred from poverty to wealth all of a sudden. And he had to adjust. So here we have a little conflict in the little boy. His mother taught him this way, there's only one God, the Creator God, monotheism. And here he finds himself in polytheism. Beautiful. And little Moses had to learn about all these different Egyptian gods. From a frog to a beetle, from a cow to a bull, from a bird to a snake. And he was bombarded with it. But this little boy decided he will be faithful to God. And after he got his education at the age of 40, the Bible said he was educated in all the wisdom of Egypt. He had so many PhDs, I don't think he could count them. And he thought, well, I've arrived. And God said that I will be the deliverer. This is my plan. I'll stage a coup, overthrow the Pharaoh, and with might we will destroy him. Maybe you've read the story in the Bible, if not, or the Quran, or the Jewish literature. Please read it, it's very interesting. So Moses thought the people would know. Sometimes we think people would know. People would understand.

legs. Eventually, he came to Mount Sinai, I believe the mount, and there he met some ladies coming to fetch water, and he was a gentleman, of course. He spoke Egyptian fluently, and he assisted them, made a good impression, and maybe one of them fell in love with this beautiful prince from Egypt. Well, that's a romantic side of the story. Let's carry on. Eventually, he was employed by Jethro, but not as a director or an executive. He said to Moses, "Listen, I want you to look after the sheep." And for 40 years, the prince of Egypt became a shepherd. He lived in a palace, and now he lived in a desert. He was wealthy, and now he was poor. This is the story of Moses. But in that university of loneliness, he earned his doctorate in a brand new curriculum, the doctrine of humility and patience and kindness. And when this man was empty of himself, God said to him, "Moses, I want you to do the job. Time is ripe." Moses said, "Well, Lord, I'm so glad you've made a good choice. I can't think of anybody else that could do the job." "No," he said, "no. Sorry. Try somebody else. I'm not in a position to do this job." And you know, I once read a statement which says, all his biddings are enablings. Eventually, Moses, who couldn't talk proper Egyptian because he was distant from Egypt for 40 years, he talked to God. That's more important than talking to people. And his brother Aaron met him, and they walked all the way to Egypt. First of all, he persuaded the Israelites that God had called him to deliver them. Of course, they didn't believe him, so he had a staff in his hand, a rod, put it on the ground, became a snake, put his hand into his shirt and became leprous, put it back again and it was healed. And here we have the story, the beginning of the greatest deliverance in history. Eventually, this little boy met the mighty Pharaoh of Egypt, and my research says it was Thutmose III. And one morning, when Pharaoh came to worship the Nile god Hapi, here was Moses, and Moses said, "My God says, let my people go. And please, if you have a chance, read about all the plagues." While Moses met him, he said, "If you do not let our people go, God will punish you." God loved this cruel Pharaoh, Thutmose III, just as much as he loved Moses. And he wanted this Pharaoh to discover the God who made the universe, the God of love, the God of forgiveness. But he resisted the pleadings of the Holy Spirit. So this mighty river changed into blood. So something happened to the God he worshipped. This God disappointed him. And the great God of the universe was telling this man, "I'm a more reliable God than Hapi, the Nile God." And of course, blood is symbolic of forgiveness. In changing this river into blood, he was telling Pharaoh and his directors and the staff in the palace that with me there is forgiveness, as mighty as the mighty Nile River. Change your devotion from the river to me. So the first God was destroyed. The theology was in peril. And when you go through all the plagues, the entire

polytheistic situation was destroyed. And God was pleading with Moses and with Pharaoh to reconcile and let the people go. So this is the story in brief about Moses and how God used him. So all I want to tell you, if you've made a mess of your life, please don't despair. Because the God who lived in Moses' time is the same God who lives today. If you had to flee from fame to shame, God will catch up with you. And once you've emptied yourself from self, He's got a plan for your life. Please allow Him to do for you what He did for happy Moses, the adopted child of Hatshepsut, daughter of Thutmose the first.

Greetings. I am David, and we are the New Hearth family. We call our ministry New Hearts for Christ. It is a play on our last name and reflects our desire for Christ to create in each one of us a new heart through the reading of His Word. We all have a testimony. Today we will share part of our testimony with you. We hope this resonates with you on a spiritual level and encourages you to discover and share your own testimony. It is the most powerful witness you might have. I was blessed to be raised in a Christian family. I attended church every week and participated in music. I enjoyed church and the fellowship that came along with it. In 2012, our family went on a mission trip to Panama, and I shared my talents to help build a church. I discovered true Christianity lies in helping someone else find Christ. I enjoyed this trip so much, we have continued to go on a yearly mission trip. My faith grows each year as I see God's many miracles. Several years ago, I began reading my Bible every morning, and I realized that I was a sinner and in need of a Savior. As I continue to read, I'm finding principles for daily living that are changing my life and the way I think. Growing in Christ is a process, so I hope we will all open our Bibles and see where Christ leads us.

Hello, my name is Lisa. I was very blessed to grow up in a Christian home. As a teenager, my father didn't want to attend church anymore because of issues in the church. At the time, I was growing in my passion for the Lord. This caused dissension in our relationship, and I began to rebel against my father. Rebellion is a quick-spreading sin, and soon I was also rebelling against God. As a young adult, I spent a few years in the world trying to fill the hole in my heart, but my hole only grew bigger. While reaping the painful consequences of my decisions, I went through heartbreaking trials that began my journey back to a personal relationship with Jesus Christ. God saved me from the alluring lies of the devil and became my personal savior.

best friend, and solution to all of my problems. Living life with Christ is ridiculously better than I could have ever imagined it. Through the years, my favorite hymn has been, "It is well with my soul." I have found that as long as I cling to Jesus, no matter how out of control life may seem, it is well with my soul.

Lucas, age 17, is our oldest son, the family alto violinist and harmonica player. In many ways, I credit him with my salvation. At 21, I married someone who also grew up a Christian but wasn't walking with the Lord. We both talked of how someday we would be the perfect loving family. Within a year, I was pregnant, and in that moment, I quit my rough life cold turkey. While I didn't love myself enough to care for my own body, I loved that little child growing inside of me enough to do anything. At 2 days of life, Lucas quit breathing, went into heart failure, and was helicoptered to Children's Hospital in Seattle. I hit rock bottom. There was nothing I could do but cry out to God for help. Lucas's father became angry with God, and his life spiraled even more out of control. I was told that Lucas was missing part of a chromosome and to expect severe delays and challenges in everything. Lucas's first few years of life involved more surgeries than I can count. He was fed from a tube his first 3 years of life until his brother pulled it out in a wrestling match. After kindergarten, he still didn't know his letters or numbers. Children's Hospital evaluated him and said he was retarded and would never read or write. I knew Lucas struggled, but I knew he could learn. So I chose to homeschool Lucas instead of pursuing my nursing career. By the end of the year, with lots of tears and hard work from both of us, he was at grade level. In 2018, Children's Hospital reevaluated Lucas, and they were not able to diagnose him with a single learning disability. Lucas is a unique fellow with a sweet, compassionate, and caring personality. While Satan meant evil for Lucas, God is using Lucas's life to show his miraculous power. Lucas plans to spend his life as a missionary mechanic, pilot, and Bible worker in Alaska.

and I wanted to give my children a better life. Life seemed impossible. When I'm pregnant, I'm sick the entire 9 months. I also had to single-handedly provide financially, find childcare, and manage all of Lucas's medical appointments. Many friends advised me to have an abortion. They said God would understand this was an impossible situation. I'm ashamed to admit that I wanted to, but in my heart, I couldn't end life. I cried and begged God for a miscarriage, but in his wisdom, he did not. When Levi was born, he was the cutest and easiest baby. At 9 months, Levi was running and talking. Lucas quickly copied Levi as he didn't want to be left out. I was shocked to see that what I considered a burden impossible to bear was actually God's answer to Lucas's and my predicament. To this day, Levi is a pusher, dreamer, adventurist, and hard worker. He loves God's nature, and his current dream is to support himself as a general contractor, get married, have a bunch of kids, and be a missionary bush pilot.

Levi, age 16, is our middle son, sings baritone and plays the violin and trumpet. When I was 3 weeks pregnant with Levi, I decided to leave my abusive marriage because I feared for our lives

As I looked at the situation I was in, a single mom with two babies, one of them extremely sick, having to support myself, it would be easy to feel sorry for myself and view myself as a victim. But the truth was, these were the consequences of my decisions, the consequences of sin. I had been raised in a Christian home. I had access to the Bible, but I had chosen to disobey God and go my own way. I had loved my fleshly desires above God's law. I had set up my own idols I worshipped instead of trusting God's love and obeying His word. I had used His name in vain, disobeyed my parents, killed myself with drugs, dressed provocatively, and gone from relationship to relationship attempting to find love. I had coveted freedom and the ways of these worlds. These sins didn't take away the sins of my husband. But in reality, the reason I was a victim to his crimes was because I had rebelled against God and stepped out of the protection of the law of God and my parents. While living the ways of the world, I experienced fleeting pleasure, but those pleasures led to the deepest pain and consequences that last for eternity. Our first step back to God is repentance. True repentance is taking accountability for our actions, seeing how awfully wrong we are in disobeying God's law, and seeing how wonderful God and His law are. As we repent, a peace that passes all understanding washes over us. We become a new creature. The old has passed away. The new has come. We not only keep His law, but we love to keep His law.

While going through my divorce, to be safe, I left my home and rented a mobile home on church members' property. Kathy's brother would come over most weekends and spend time with the family. Kathy tried to play matchmaker. She told her brother he should marry me. He was 34 and never married, and he said, "I wouldn't marry her. She's just a child." Kathy tried to suggest I marry her brother, and I

the Vera Buse, and willingly laid down his life to save us. Oh, what glorious love that our minds cannot even begin to comprehend! Ephesians 3:18 and 19 says, so that you may know what is the breadth and length and height and depth, and to know the love of Christ, which surpasses all knowledge, that you may be filled up to the fullness of God.

Benjamin, age 13, is our youngest son. He's the family pianist and soprano. Benjamin was blessed to be born to two loving parents and two adoring big brothers. He quickly became one of the trio, and they grew up wandering around as farm boys on our country property. At a young age, all three boys started singing and playing violin in three-part harmony. At the age of six, Benjamin sat down at the piano one day for the first time and played Jesus Loves Me with two hands by ear. God has given Benjamin a very unique talent on the piano. Besides the piano, Benjamin loves reading missionary stories and laying block to build churches in the mission field. He is looking forward to serving God as a missionary in the United States, as he believes the U.S. needs missionaries the most.

One of the best things my parents ever did for me was lead in morning and evening worship. For a short time in my teenage years, I personally studied my Bible, but when I went my own way, I no longer spent time in God's Word. When I hit rock bottom, it drove me back to my Bible and a personal relationship with Jesus. I found comfort in His Word, promises that I could claim, and the Lord began to change my heart and character through His Word. When I married David, my daily Bible study ended, as through the honeymoon phase, my love cup was filled through my husband. But soon real life hit, and I found myself empty again. For years, I would pull out my Bible when I felt my need of God, and then just be too busy when life was smooth. One day, after another tough one, I announced to the family, "I'm up early tomorrow morning to read my Bible." Someone said, "And how long is it going to last this time?" The truth of these words stung. Out of a stubborn determination, I said, "This time it's lasting for a lifetime." As I began to read my Bible, I expected everything to be better, but at first things got worse. But God worked His miracle, and shortly afterwards, our whole family decided to get up early each morning and individually read our Bibles before coming together for family worship. Through the reading of His Word, God has dramatically changed our lives. It hasn't taken our trials away, but rather, God has used His Word to guide us through them. I have learned there's only one way to come to know Christ, and that is through me personally searching the Scriptures. We cannot rely upon our parents, pastors, spouse, or anyone else for our salvation. We are not saved by being a Christian in name or showing up at church, but only through a personal relationship with Jesus Christ. His Word, the Bible, is His primary method of communicating with us. His Word provides real solutions to our everyday struggles. I challenge each one of us to rise early each morning and seek God through the reading of His Word.

Jeremiah 29:13 says, "And you will seek me and find me when you search for me with all of your heart." As I made the decision to start reading my Bible every day, I came to a new crossroad. I now was learning what was right and wrong. I was learning the power of God, but was I willing to submit to his calling? Not just in name as a Christian, but was I willing to live for him every moment of the day? I remember one morning as I was reading, I was convicted of how often I ignored the Holy Spirit's impression on my mind. I wasn't so terrible as to say no, but rather, "That's a great idea. I'll get to it later." But somehow, later never came. I realized each time I was rejecting Christ, crucifying him afresh, and going my own way. This pained and discouraged me. So I made a deal with God. Every time I hear that still small voice, I promise to immediately obey it. As I made this decision, I found my life radically changed. All of a sudden, it wasn't me making the decisions. It was Jesus. And when Jesus makes the decisions, we will have a peace knowing that everything will be okay. Even if I die, my salvation is secure with him, and he will provide for my family.

Each one of us is born with a deep heart's desire. For men, it is to be respected and admired for what he does for others. For women, it is to be loved and cherished. Together, men and women reflect who God is. He desires to be respected for creating us, protecting us, and guiding us in the right paths. And he also desperately longs to be the very first love of our lives. Like all women, I was born with a desire to be cherished. To fill that hole in my heart became my life pursuit. As a teenager and young adult, I pursued that through education, work, dressing provocatively, dating, and drugs. But all of those were short-lived and left me feeling even more unloved than before. When I got married the first time, I thought, that would for sure fill my hole. But it was only a few weeks later, I learned my husband's passion for me was an unquenchable passion for other women also. When I found out I was pregnant, I was sure that finally my love cup would be filled. I mean, this child was flesh of my flesh. But when he was born, I discovered parenting's a huge sacrifice. When I married a good guy the second time, now I was sure I would finally be loved. But reality set in before the honeymoon was even finished. As I was reading my great Christian romance novel on the beach of Hawaii, my husband looked at me and said, "Did you marry me or the book?" By God's grace, a couple weeks later, we cleansed the home of novels. As a sinful woman in a sinful world, life became frustrating. I wondered, will I ever be loved? Finally, I began to seek God, not for love, but just to fix my problems. What I found was an awesome and amazing love in God better than I could comprehend. As I read from creation, how God loved me to create me just the way I am, that I didn't need to hide behind makeup, dress sensually, or work to prove myself, to the cross where I saw a man who was willing to die for me while I yet chose to reject him, to Revelation, where God is trying to rescue me from the devil and bring me to heaven. I discovered a love that lifted me out of my deepest heart sorrow. I had found the one and only true love, Jesus Christ.

Jesus loves each one of us so much that he wants to lift us up out of our sin and out of our heartache and frustrations. He wants to give us a victorious life every minute of the day. He left perfect heaven, where every being respected and adored him, to come to this world to show us how to live victoriously. In my life, I have experienced the power of Scripture to overcome sin. For years, I was plagued by depression and worry. How to solve a problem, what the future holds, what others think of me, and the list goes on and on. When I am overcome by worry, I now sing Isaiah 26:3. I will keep him in perfect peace, whose mind is stayed on me because he trusts in me. As I claim these words through song, I find the worry rolls away, and I am in the perfect peace of Jesus Christ, who died for me and will

always take care of me. In a world where the devil rules and evil is the accepted standard, God has given us his word so we can know the difference between truth and error, so we can claim his word, and so we can walk victoriously into his kingdom. Romans 8:37 says, "In all of these things, we are more than conquerors through him who loved us."

In the spring of 2017, David and I both heard God's distinct voice tell us to sell our home and move from Monroe, Washington. We didn't want to move. David had grown up there, bought family property, and worked for family. My mother had moved to be close to us. We had remodeled our home into our dream home, built a shop, and we were deeply involved in our beloved church. We were finally reaching our dream. But God clearly revealed his path for us one step at a time. It was scary, and it defied all human logic, but we decided to trust and obey. Looking back, we can clearly see God's wisdom in leading us to our new home in Newport, Washington, and shortly after, into ministry. God has a purpose for each one of us. It is to love him with all of our heart, soul, and mind, and it is to spread the great news of who God is. We are called to full-time ministry within our families, workplace, community, and wherever God sends us. We may feel too small, or we may feel like complete failures, but God will strengthen and provide for us. Galatians 6:9 says, "Let us not become weary while doing good, for in due season we will reap a harvest if we do not give up."

Earth's history began 6,000 years ago when Christ created this earth with the power of his voice alone. And thus I have faith Christ can recreate in me a new heart with the power of his word alone. Adam and Eve walked and talked with Christ until Eve doubted God's guidance and chose to obey Satan, the great deceiver. Thus Christ's plan of redemption began. A Messiah was promised. Eve expected her son Cain to be the Messiah, and when he murdered his brother, she then expected Seth to be the Messiah. Soon God's people gave up on a coming Messiah. But a few individuals who were personally studying God's word knew when to expect the Messiah, and they were richly blessed to see and recognize Jesus Christ when he came to this earth to redeem us. I fear once again in 2020, we are reaping history. Like Eve, we have been deceived by the devil, followed our feelings, disobeyed God, and made excuses. We have forgotten Christ's love for us, his sacrifice, and that he is going over the records right now so he can come soon to take his children home. Christ begs us to repent, read his word to know truth, talk to him as our best friend, and follow his voice. As we read our Bible, we realize we are living in the very last of days. Christ indeed is coming very soon. We must get ready. We must not let anything stop us. We must persevere. Just when we feel like giving up, just when we think Christ is never going to come, that midnight cry will sound. The trumpet of God is heard, and we indeed will see Jesus coming in the clouds with our very own eyes.

Lord himself will descend from heaven with a shout and with the trumpet of God, and the dead in Christ will rise first. Then we who are alive and remain shall be caught up together with them in the clouds to meet the Lord in the air, and thus we shall always be with our Lord.

Brothers and sisters, Jesus Christ is returning very soon. He loves us so very much. We would like to respond to that love. We invite you to join us in deciding to follow Jesus today, tomorrow, and for eternity.

Lord himself will descend from heaven with a shout and with the trumpet of God, and the dead in Christ will rise first. Then we who are alive and remain shall be caught up together with them in the clouds to meet the Lord.

Hi, my name is Christopher Hudson, and I'd like to welcome you to this special Amazing Discoveries presentation. Before I open up the Word of God with you, as I always do, I'd like to invite you to have a word of prayer with me. So if you will, let's pray. Father in heaven, I thank you for the privilege that we have to have your Word. It gives us instruction, it gives us comfort, it gives us direction. Now, Lord, you promised, howbeit when he, the Spirit of truth, is come, he will guide us into all truth. For he shall not speak of himself, but whatsoever he hears, that shall he speak, and he will show us things to come. We pray for your Holy Spirit to move upon our feeble human minds, that we might understand your purpose for our lives, and that we might receive power to live lives of victory in Jesus Christ. This is our prayer, and we ask all things in the name of Jesus. Amen. In the book of Psalm, chapter 49 and verse 20, the Bible says, "Man that is in honor and understandeth not, he is as the beasts that perish." Man that is in honor and understandeth not, he is like the beasts that perish. Now, that word honor in the original Hebrew language from whence it was translated, it means man that is valuable, man that is of great worth, man that is highly esteemed, and he does not understand it. He does not comprehend it. He is simply like a beast that will perish. And unfortunately, due to the education that most of us have been subjected to, most of us really have a very perverted understanding of what it means to be honorable in the sight of God. See, as human beings, we tend to look at people that hold particular positions in society or people that have a particular pedigree to be those that are the honorable amongst us. Like we look at lawyers or doctors, judges, and we look at governors and presidents, all these individuals, the affluent. And we say, oh, these are the honorable. These are the people that we should esteem. These are the people in society that are of great worth. But the reality is, in the sight of God, every man, woman, and child is honorable. In the book of Hebrews, chapter 2, beginning at verse 6, the Apostle Paul declared, "But one in a certain place testified, saying, 'What is man?

that thou art mindful of him, or the son of man that thou visitest him? For thou madest him a little lower than the angels, thou crownest him with glory and honor, and didst set him over the works of thine hands. According to Hebrews chapter 2, once again, beginning at verse 6, the Bible declares that every man, woman, and child, as we have come forth from the hand of God, he crowned us with both glory as well as honor. And I fully believe that the reason that God crowned humanity with honor is because he first crowned us with glory. Now, that might not mean anything to you, but it means a whole lot to me. Because you hear that word glory, and because you don't really understand what that word is pointing to, it may mean little to nothing to you. But I need you to understand that when God declared that he crowned us with glory, it means something that surpasses the human imagination. In the book of Exodus chapter 33, beginning at verse 18, it's a very awe-inspiring scene because we see Moses, a man, communicating with God as a friend. As a father speaking to his son, God is communicating with Moses. And as Moses was communing with God, he says in Exodus 33 and verse 18, he said to the Lord, "I beseech thee, show me thy glory." God responded in Exodus 33 and verse 19, and he said, "I will make all my goodness pass before thee, and I will proclaim the name of the Lord before thee, and I will be gracious to whom I'll be gracious, and I will show mercy to whom I will show mercy." So Moses says, "Lord, show me your glory." God turns around and says, "Okay, I'll proclaim my name to you." God's name and his glory are one and the same. They're synonymous. Now, you might not have caught this as of yet, but matter of fact, let me help you understand this with greater clarity. In Exodus 33 and verse 17, as Moses was speaking with God, God said to Moses, "I will do this thing also that thou hast asked of me, because thou hast found grace in my sight, and I know thee by name." So Moses made a request of God. God says, "Okay, Moses, I'm going to do it because I know you by name." And it's clear that when God said to Moses, "I'm going to do what you're requesting of me because I know thee by name," he wasn't saying to Moses, "I'm going to do what you're asking me, Moses, because I know your name is Moses, Moses." When God said to Moses, "I know thee by name," God was saying, "Moses, I'm going to do what you ask of me because I know your character. I know what type of man you are." When Moses heard God tell him that he knew the man that he was internally, he knew the motives that drove him to do the things that he did. He knew what inspired him to ask the questions and the requests of God that he made. Moses turned around and looked at God and said, "Well, God, you know me. I want to know you the same way that you know me. Lord, show me thy glory. Reveal to me your character." And then God turns around and says, "Okay, I'll proclaim my name to you." God's glory and his name, they're synonymous. They're one and the same, and they're directly connected to his character. So then in Exodus chapter 34, beginning at verse 5, the Bible says, "And the Lord descended in a cloud and stood with him there and proclaimed the name of the Lord." God is now standing with Moses. And it said, "And the Lord passed before him and proclaimed, 'The Lord God, merciful, gracious, long-suffering, abundant in goodness and truth, keeping mercy for thousands, forgiving iniquity, transgression, and sins, and that will by no means clear the guilty, visiting the iniquity upon the fathers and upon the children's children unto the third and fourth generation.'" When God proclaimed his name, he didn't say there, "I am the I am." He didn't say, "I am Jehovah." He didn't say, "I am Jehovah Rapha." He didn't say Yahshua. He didn't say Yahshua HaMashiach. He didn't use any of these titles that many of us might use to identify him. God began to enumerate point by point the various attributes that make up his divine character. He said, "I'm gracious. I'm long-suffering. I'm abundant in goodness and truth. I keep mercy for thousands, Moses. I forgive iniquity, transgression, and sin. This is my character. This is my glory." And indeed, the character of God is his glory, because there is no other being in existence that can lay claim to those character attributes. And if there is any person that exhibits mercy, it's because God has given them his spirit. If there is any person that is

gracious. It is because the Spirit of God is dwelling in that person that they might be gracious. If we're long-suffering, once again, why? It's because the mind of God is moving upon the mind of man. God's character is his glory. And so with understanding this, when the Bible told us in the book of Hebrews chapter 2 that God crowned humanity on the day he created us with glory, what God is simply declaring is the fact that God made each one of us to be reflectors of his character. No matter what your station in life may be, a pauper or a rich man, the drug addict to the most educated individual within society, each one in the sight of God is one that he made to reveal his character. That should change your perspective of that person that's sitting on the side of the road with their hand out the next time you pass them by. That should change your perspective of that person that's dressed a certain way, has markings on their skin that are different from yourself. Every person was made to be a reflector of the character of God. The Bible clearly states that in the book of Isaiah, chapter 43 and verse 7, the scripture declares, "Even everyone that is called by my name, for I have created him for my glory, I have formed him, yea, I have made him." God made us with one purpose in mind, to reveal his character. And as we understand this, as we comprehend that we, human beings, were made for the purpose of revealing the character of the infinite God of the universe, the Creator, it should radically change the way that we live our lives, the way that we make decisions. We should no longer engage in the decision-making process and say, you know what, I want to marry this man because he makes me happy. Or I want to study so that I can have this particular career, because if I have this career, I can have a very stable life because I'll have a very, very, very comfortable income. No, every decision.

God made me to be, and that is one that reveals his glory. Will this career position me so that I can actually grow in doing that which God made me to be, and that is to reveal his glory? Every aspect of our lives must be governed by this overarching reality that we are creatures that were made to reveal the glory of God. The glory, the character of an infinite God. Imagine you, a finite human being, you were created to reveal the character of an infinite God. Just as God is infinite, his character as well is infinite. So how can a finite being reveal the character of an infinite God? The only way this is possible is if God created us as human beings with the ability to grow and grow and grow and grow throughout the ceaseless ages of eternity, so that more and more, as eternity rolls on, we can reveal the character of God more perfectly. That's a powerful thought. Man that is in honor and understandeth not, he's like the beast that perish. God did not place a ceiling on humanity. See, we were made totally different from every other order of intelligent creation. If you don't believe me, all you have to do is go to the book of Ezekiel chapter 28. Because in Ezekiel chapter 28, the most exalted intelligent created being, that being Lucifer, now known as the devil and Satan, is spoken of. And in Ezekiel chapter 28, I want you to really consider this with me. In Ezekiel chapter 28, when God speaks of this fallen angel Lucifer, I want you to see what he says concerning him. Ezekiel 28, I want you to begin with me at verse 12. It says, "Son of man, take up a lamentation upon the king of Tyrus and say unto him, thou sealest up the sum, full of wisdom and perfect in beauty. Thou wast in Eden, the garden of God. Every precious stone was thy covering." Bible then goes on to enumerate multiple precious stones that were on the personage of this being. And just so that you're clear that we're not looking at a human being, the literal king of Tyrus, the Bible says in Ezekiel 28 and verse 14, "Thou art the anointed cherub that covereth, and I have set thee so." This is Lucifer. And concerning the beauty of his character from the time he was created from the hand of God, the Bible says he sealed up the sum, full of wisdom, perfect in beauty. Now, what does it mean that he sealed up the sum? Imagine that I have a bottle of water in my hand. Let's say it's a bottle that can hold 8 ounces of fluid. I pour out the water, I go to the faucet, and I fill that bottle all the way up to the top, 8 ounces of fluid. I take the cap, I put it on the top of that bottle, and I screw it as tight as I can. What did I just do? I sealed it up to its sum. The bottle is only capable of holding 8 ounces of fluid. I put 8 ounces of fluid in it. I capped it off. That's it. No more fluid can go in there. As hard as I might try, it was only created to retain 8 ounces of fluid, and that's it. Lucifer sealed up the sum. As an angel, all of the beauty and wisdom of divinity that God could pour or confer upon an angel, Lucifer had it. He sealed up the sum. And the blessings that God endowed him with fitted him to be able to stand by the throne of God, to cover the presence of God, as God himself sat upon his throne, because he was anointed cherub that covereth. Now, ladies and gentlemen, that's a wonderful thing. Imagine being able to stand at the very side of God, always basking in the beauty of the glory of God, just the radiating beams coming from the presence of the Creator himself. Do you know God has something more for human beings than that? Now, that might disturb some people when you hear me say that. It might disturb you because you're thinking to yourself, I'm just trying to make it into the kingdom of heaven. I'd be happy just to be somewhere near the throne of God. And I agree with you. I'd be happy to take any position in the courts of heaven that would be offered me. But God has something more for us.
And you don't have to believe me, but the Bible you do have to believe.

And in the book of Revelation, chapter 3 and verse 21, a message to the church of Laodicea, the last church in Bible prophecy, God extends a promise, and this promise is powerful. Jesus says, "To him that overcometh will I grant to him to sit with me in my throne, even as I also overcame and am set down with my Father in his throne." You can search the Bible from Genesis to Revelation. You will never find another scripture in which Jesus invites an angel or any other being for that matter, other than humanity, to share his throne with him. Lucifer was an anointed cherub that covered. He stood by the throne of God. But humanity that will overcome the plague of sin by faith in Jesus Christ, Jesus says, there's room in the throne for you. My friends, that's powerful. Lucifer stood by the throne, but the redeemed, God says, you can sit with me in the throne. And only royalty sits in the throne. Only divinity actually gets to sit in the throne. So why is it that God will extend to us the privilege to sit with him in the throne? You know, the Bible talks about the mystery of godliness, and the mystery of godliness is simply summed up like this: Christ in you, Christ dwelling in us, the hope of glory. When you understand that God's design is to dwell in us, Christ actually live in us, then you have to think to yourself, does Jesus have right to his throne? The answer is yes. Then if Jesus is living in you, if Jesus is Lord over your life, abiding, dwelling, residing in you, then God says you have right to the throne too. He invites you, come sit with me. Be an overcomer. Man that is in honor and understandeth not, he is like the beast that perish. For God to make humanity in such a way, to make us in such a way that we can grow and grow and grow throughout the ceaseless ages of eternity, and literally by his grace have the privilege of sharing his throne with him. My friends, there had to be some very special engineering that went into the creation of humanity. And there was special engineering that went into our creation, and the Bible speaks of it in the book of Genesis. In Genesis chapter 1 and verse 27, the scripture states simply, "So God created man in his own image. In the image of God created he him, male and female created he them." In short, we were made in the image of God so that we might reveal the glory of God. Now, I know that's not new information, especially if you're a Christian, especially if you read your Bible. You're like, it's okay, fine. I know I was made in the image of God. But what does that really mean, that you were made in the image of God? The Bible begins to expound on this reality in the book of Colossians. Interesting book in the Bible. I encourage all of you to read it. In Colossians chapter 1, beginning at verse 14, when the Bible speaks of our Redeemer, Jesus Christ, it says this, "In whom we have redemption through his blood, even the forgiveness of sins." Then verse 15 goes on to say, "Whom is the image of the invisible God, the firstborn of all creation." And when the Bible calls Jesus the firstborn of all creation, it is not insinuating that Jesus is a created being, but it's speaking of him as the firstborn, as the chief or the elder brother, the one chief and authority over all created things that are in heaven, that are in earth. He is the first. And this Jesus Christ, who is the chief over all created things, the Bible says in Colossians 1 and verse 15, that he is the image of the invisible God. And we were made in the image of God, which simply means that when God said, "Let us make man in our own image," he made us to be like his son, Jesus.

He says, I want a people in my image. The one whom is the image of the invisible God, even Jesus Christ himself. Now that's powerful. The reason that's powerful is because when you begin to consider who Christ is, then you begin to understand more about what God desires for you to be. In Colossians chapter 2 and verse 3, speaking of Jesus, the image of the invisible God, the Bible says this: For in him are all the treasures of wisdom and knowledge. So in Jesus, the image of the invisible God, all the treasures of wisdom and knowledge of divinity, right there, deposited in Christ, right there. And speaking of this same Jesus, the image of the invisible God, the Bible says in Colossians chapter 2 and verse 8, rather 2 and verse 9, For in him dwelleth all the fullness

presence, the fullness of the Godhead to dwell in us? Sublime thought, high thought, isn't it? But is it a biblical thought? Indeed it is. If you go with me in your Bibles to the book of Ephesians. Ephesians chapter 3, looking at verse 16. It says this. That God would grant you according to the riches of his glory to be strengthened with might by his Spirit in the inner man. That Christ might dwell in your hearts by faith. That ye, being rooted and grounded in love, may be able to comprehend with all the saints what is the breadth and length and depth and height, and to know the love of Christ, which passeth knowledge, that ye might be filled with all the fullness of God. God wants the fullness of his presence to dwell in each one of us. Because we were made in his image. How much more honor could God confer upon us? When I think about this, it takes me back. Because when I read my Bible, I like to think about what I'm reading. I like to ask questions to God himself. Why would he do things like this? Why would he even honor us specks of dust with such privileges? You know, as I consider, and the Bible declares that God is love, and love cannot exist without expression, the only thing that I've been able to come up with in my puny brain is that God, in God's original design, he created us in his image with this capacity to be like him so that we could love him the same way that he loves us. That's just a thought. Take it or leave it. That has come into my mind as I consider, why would God create us in this fashion? However, what I have not needed to think up in my imagination is what God determines to accomplish in us and through us by restoring us back into his image through the plan of redemption. There is a very particular work that God is seeking to accomplish, not just for humanity, but for his entire created universe through the restoration of humanity back into his image. Do you want to know what it is? It's found right back there, same book of the Bible. In Ephesians chapter 3. In Ephesians chapter 3. I'm going to read it. I want to make sure that I don't miss any bit of it. It says right here, in Ephesians chapter 3. Beginning at verse 9, and to make all men see what is the fellowship of the mystery, which from the beginning of the world hath been hid in God, who created all things by Jesus Christ. And this mystery that Paul is revealing to us is the mystery. I've asked this mystery that I spoke of earlier, this mystery about how divinity can come and inhabit humanity. The gospel, the power of God unto salvation. All men need to understand this mystery as much as God has revealed of it. God says he wants all men to understand the work that he's seeking to do in their lives, that we will cooperate with him, that he can bring it through to fruition. But what is he trying to accomplish through it? Look what the Bible goes on to say. Ephesians chapter 3, going forward now to verse 10, it says this, to the intent that now unto the principalities and powers in heavenly places might be known by the church the manifold wisdom of God. Did you get that? It's a little bit tricky, right? It says to the intent, in other words, for the purpose. It's to accomplish something. What is it trying to accomplish? What is this revelation of the gospel, the mystery of godliness going to accomplish? To the intent, for the purpose that now unto the principalities and powers in heavenly places. Now, what are these principalities and powers in heavenly places? If you look at Ephesians 6 and verse 12, it starts to give you a bit of an understanding.

standing, because in Ephesians 6 and verse 12, the Bible says, "For we wrestle not against flesh and blood, but against principalities, against powers, against the rulers of darkness of this world, against spiritual wickedness in high places." Now, this scripture is clearly talking about the devil and the fallen angels. These are those principalities and powers spoken of in Ephesians 6 and verse 12. They inhabit the darkness. But back in Ephesians chapter 3 and verse 10, the Bible said, "To the intent that now unto the principalities and powers in heavenly places." That's the angels. That's the unfallen beings. And if you don't understand that there are other intelligent beings in existence, then all you have to do is turn your Bible, my friends, to the book of Revelation. Revelation, the 12th chapter. When Satan was casted out of the courts of heaven, well, Lucifer, then known as Satan, when he was casted out of the courts of heaven, the Bible makes this statement. In Revelation chapter 12, verse 12, it says, "Therefore rejoice ye heavens, and ye that dwell in them." It did not say, "Rejoice ye heaven," singular. "Rejoice ye heavens, and ye that dwell in them. Woe unto the inhabitants of the earth and the sea, for the devil has come down unto you having great wrath. The dragon has come down unto you having great wrath, because he knoweth that he hath but a short time." My friends, through the plan of redemption, God has a purpose that he's seeking to accomplish, not only for humanity, not only for planet Earth, but what he's seeking to accomplish extends beyond our world to those that inhabit heavenly places. And what is he trying to do for them? He said, through his church, he wants to make manifest or reveal his manifold wisdom. Through the work of redemption, as God takes broken men and women, degraded by the lust of the flesh, the lust of the eye, and the pride of life, and by his grace begins to cleanse them of their pride, cleanse them of the love of pornography, cleanse them of their backbiting, giving them victory over addictions, transforming the thinking and the speaking and the deportment, that more and more day by day, instead of seeing corruption, the brilliance of the character of God begins to shine forth with greater perfection. Through this process of God restoring man back into his image, my friends, the beautiful spectrum of the character of God is being revealed to the universe in a way that they never understood the mind of God before. God's purpose through the plan of redemption is to reveal to the universe once and for all that he truly is a God of love. And he has to be a God of love. Be honest. If he would be so long-suffering and kind to deal with you the multiple years that you've been walking on the face of this earth with all of the lying, the backsliding, the unkindness, the sin, the iniquity, the wickedness that you've performed, and still, with a gentle hand, he bids you to surrender your heart to him. Still, with a gentle hand, he's seeking to draw you close to himself. Can you not see how through this process of working with rebellious men and women, kindly, long-sufferingly, painstakingly, and gently, it is made clear that indeed God is merciful, he is gracious, he's long-suffering, he's abundant in goodness and truth.
through the plan of redemption, God

wants the entire universe to know him, to really know who he is. And when you have a knowledge of who God is, when you gain an intimate knowledge of God, what you have now, I'll just tell you what the Bible says you have. And this is life eternal, that ye might know him, the only true God, and Jesus Christ, whom thou hast sent. John 17:3. To have within your possession an intimate knowledge of who God is also to have within your possession life eternal. Life eternal doesn't begin later. Life eternal begins now and continues on throughout eternity once you have within your possession the knowledge of God. That's life eternal. And the reason that this is so powerful is because the opposite of life eternal, now that's death. And death only comes through one medium, through one agency. Romans 6 and verse 23 declares, for the wages of sin is death. But the gift of God is eternal life through Jesus Christ our Lord. The wages of sin is death. The opposite of life eternal, death. Death comes as a result of sin. And how do you lay hold upon life eternal? By knowing him. Knowing him. Now, you might not have picked up on what I'm trying to share with you as of yet. So let me make it plain. Through the plan of redemption, God is seeking to give the entire universe an intimate knowledge of himself. Angels and men, he wants all to know him. He wants all to have that knowledge of him, which is life eternal. My friends, through God giving the universe this intimate knowledge of himself, he is seeking once and for all to inoculate the universe against sin rising up the second time. Because once the entire universe truly knows him, no one will ever lay hold upon sin again. Not because they will lose the gift of the freedom of choice, but because all will only choose him. Because they know him now. That God is love. And God is seeking to reveal his character to the universe through men. Men and women like yourself. Like us. And this is why the Bible declares in the book of Psalms, chapter 49, man that is in honor and understandeth not, he is like the beasts that perish. God has done so much so that we can know him. He literally laid down his life that we might be partakers of this gift. Even when you consider when God laid down his life for us, you begin to understand a little bit more how much we are honored in the sight of God. Because in Revelation chapter 13 and verse 8, a very interesting chapter in the Bible, it speaks of the Antichrist power, the first beast of Revelation having 7 heads and 10 horns, 7 crowns upon its head. Like unto a leopard, feet as a bear, mouth of a lion. It's pointing to the papal power. But in Revelation 13 and verse 8, it says, and all that dwell upon the earth shall worship him, the beast, whose names are not written in the book of life of the Lamb, slain from the foundation of the world. The Bible says the Lamb was slain from the foundation of the world. Before any of us came into existence,

before God made this earth, even when God knew that sin was going to come into existence, we were in the mind of God. And even when God knew that we would fall into sin, even though God knew that we would rebel against him, before we even were brought into existence, God laid down his life that we might have life. When we were just sparks in the mind of God, he decided that he would give his life for us so that we could live. How much more honor could God confer upon you? Man that is in honor and understandeth not. Man that is of such great value, such great worth. Man that is so highly esteemed by God that he would lay down his life for you. And you don't understand this. You don't comprehend it. You live your life absent-minded of this reality. God says you're nothing more than a beast that perishes. You're living your life like a beast. And interesting enough, in the book of Revelation chapter 13, we're told that very soon, that very same beast power, that first beast of Revelation chapter 13, it will once again ascend the throne of global primacy. We're told in Revelation chapter 13, I'm going to begin at verse 15. Look closely with me. Revelation chapter 13, looking at verse 15. And he had power to give life unto the image of the beast, so that the image of the beast could both speak and cause that as many should not worship the image of the beast should be killed. And he causeth all, both small and great, rich and poor, free and bond, to receive a mark in their right hand or in their forehead, that no man might buy nor sell, save he that had the mark of the beast, or the name of the beast, or the number of his name. My friends, this is getting ready to be a reality. Everything that is happening in our world right now points to the fulfillment of this prophetic truth. And when the mark of the beast is implemented, a situation in which men and women will be put in the predicament where they cannot buy nor sell except they receive it. Those who do not understand that they were made in the image of God, that an infinite price was paid to restore them back into the image of God. My friends, these people, they'll take the mark of the beast because instead of letting their reason and their judgment govern them, like a beast, they'll allow their appetites and passions to rule over them. Like a hungry dog, have mercy. They'll take the mark just so they can fill their bellies. But those who know that they were made in the image of God, those who understand the value that God has invested in them, like Joseph, they will say, "How can I do this great evil and sin against my God? How?" Like Daniel, they will purpose in their hearts not to defile themselves with the king's meat. They will stand because they know God. Are you a man or are you a beast? How are you living your life right now? Daily, are you making decisions that are prompted by the Spirit of God, that are ordering your entire lifestyle in the direction by which day by day you are ascending the ladder to be more and more like your Creator by faith? Or are you cooperating with Satan by moving after the pleasures of this life, being caught up in the everyday round of affairs? And bit by bit, surely and certainly, degrading yourself to a position that's as low as a beast. Because
because if you live like a beast,

you'll take the mark of the beast. Do you understand? God is calling you to live like a man, to live as one that was made in the image of God. And so my appeal to you is to take your stand today. Live like a man. Cooperate with the Spirit of God that you might be restored back into your Creator's image. Let Jesus abide in your heart. Invite Him in today, and He'll do the work in you. Let's pray. Father in heaven, what wondrous love you have for us, that you would make us in your image. Help us to understand that we will no longer live our lives according to the base passions of this world, but we will seek after the mind of Christ. So the things that you love, we will love. And the things that you hate, we will hate. Restore us back into your image. And when Jesus returns, please save us in your kingdom. For this we pray, in Jesus' name, amen.

Lord God, behold, you have made the heavens and the earth by your great power and outstretched arm. Is there something too hard for you, the great, the mighty God, whose name is the Lord of hosts? You are great in counsel and mighty in work. There is nothing too hard for you.

What a promise. There is nothing too hard for God. I hope you were blessed by this song, by this video. And if you were, share it with friends, share it with others. And I love this promise. How many times I've thought this battle is too strong. I don't know if God can help me. And sometimes we don't say it that way, but we really doubt God. When we're in the middle of battling with an addiction, when we're in the middle of battling with a family problem, with a broken relationship, when we're in the middle of fighting depression, when we're in the middle of fighting health, and we seem to be losing the battle, we start doubting, can God really help me? But this promise says, there is nothing too hard for God. And before it says that promise, it says, Lord God, behold, you have made the heavens. You have made the earth with your great power and outstretched hands. In other words, you, God, are in charge of galaxies. You are in charge in the details of all the laws of nature. You keep this universe together. It's not by chance. There's design. There's intelligent design. Keeps the universe going and sustains the universe. Is there something too hard for Him? Is your depression too big for Him to help? Is your marriage too hard for Him to heal? Is your health too broken that He cannot restore? Is your addiction too advanced that He cannot liberate you from? No, He can help. Even what seems impossible for men, it is possible with God. So whatever you're wrestling through right now, I pray that you can be reminded that the Creator of the universe is also the great physician, is also the shepherd that can lead, is also Emmanuel, God with us, is also a great tower, a refuge, is also a rock where you can plant your feet, is also your healer, is everything you and I need. So don't give up, my friend. He knows what you're going through. He understands you, and He's willing to rescue you. And even if it's rescuing through, like some stories in the Bible, through the storm, through the lion's den, through darkness, the Bible says, yea, though I walk through the valley of shadow or death, I will fear no evil, for you are with me. So He is with you, and there is nothing too hard for Him. If you haven't subscribed yet to our channel, I want to invite you to go ahead and subscribe. Hit the notification bell button. 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Also, share them with friends. And when you have this notification bell on, each time we upload a new video, you can be notified. 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And if you're wondering, how can I be part of this? How can I help compose new songs and share and reach more people? We're in over 5 televisions worldwide sharing these songs, some in the Middle East where there's people that are coming to God in very oppressive religions and cultures where they're not allowed to come to Christianity or to read their Bibles, but they're being able to find hope through these songs. 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We're in Europe sharing these songs. 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And we would love to hear from you. So leave your comments below, whether a prayer request or just sharing how these songs are being a blessing to you or how you enjoy them. It really encourages us to keep producing more. May God bless you. Until we see you in our next video, remember that your struggle, your trial might be impossible with men to find a solution, but there is nothing too hard for God. May God bless you. We'll see you in our next video.